0: things of God to be revealed. For the creation was subjected to frustration, not by its own choice, but by the will of the one who subjected it, in hope that the creation itself will be liberated from its bondage to decay and brought into the glorious freedom of the children of God. We know that the whole creation has been groaning as in the pains of childbirth right up to the present time. Not only so, but we ourselves who have the first fruits of the Spirit groan inwardly as we wait eagerly for our adoption as sons, the redemption of our bodies. For in this hope we were saved. But hope that is seen is no hope at all. Who hopes for what he already has? But if we hope for what we do not yet have, we wait for it patiently. In the same way, the Spirit helps us in our weakness. We do not know what we ought to pray for, but the Spirit himself intercedes for us with groans that words cannot express. And he who searches our hearts knows the mind of the Spirit, because the Spirit intercedes for the saints in accordance with God's will. And we know that in all things God works for the good of those who love him, who have been called according to his purpose. For those God foreknew, he also predestined to be conformed to the likeness of his Son, that he might be the firstborn among many brothers. And those he predestined, he also called. Those he called, he also justified. Those he justified, he also glorified. What then shall we say in response to this? If God is for us, who can be against us? He who did not spare his own Son, but gave him up for us all, how will he not also, along with him, graciously give us all things? Who will bring any charge against those whom God has chosen? It is God who justifies. Who is he that condemns? Christ Jesus, who died, more than that, who was raised to life, is at the right hand of God and is also interceding for us. Who shall separate us from the love of Christ? Shall trouble, or hardship, or persecution, or famine, or nakedness, or danger, or sword? As it is written, for your sake we face death all day long. We are considered as sheep to be slaughtered. No. In all these things, we are more than conquerors through him who loved us. For I am convinced that neither death nor life, neither angels nor demons, neither the present nor the future, nor any powers, neither height nor depth, nor anything else in all creation will be able to separate us from the love of God that is in Christ Jesus our Lord. Chapter 9. I speak the truth in Christ. I am not lying. My conscience confirms it in the Holy Spirit. I have great sorrow and unceasing anguish in my heart, for I could wish that I myself were cursed and cut off from Christ for the sake of my brothers, those of my own race, the people of Israel. Theirs is the adoption as sons. Theirs the divine glory, the covenants, the receiving of the law, the temple worship, and the promises. Theirs are the patriarchs, and from them is traced the human ancestry of Christ, who is God over all forever, praised. Amen. It is not as though God's word had failed. For not all who are descended from Israel are Israel, nor because they are his descendants are they all Abraham's children. On the contrary, it is through Isaac that your offspring will be reckoned. In other words, it is not the natural children who are God's children, but it is the children of the promise who are regarded as Abraham's offspring. For this was how the promise was stated: at the appointed time I will return, and Sarah will have a son. Not only that, But Rebekah's children had one and the same father, our father Isaac. Yet before the twins were born, or had done anything good or bad, in order that God's purpose in election might stand, not by works, but by him who calls, she was told, "The older will serve the younger, just as it is written, 'Jacob I loved, but Esau I hated.'" What then shall we say? Is God unjust? Not at all. For he says to Moses, "I will have mercy on whom I have mercy, and I will have compassion on whom I have compassion." It does not therefore depend on man's desire or effort, but on God's mercy. For the scripture says to Pharaoh, "I raised you up for this very purpose, that I might display my power in you, and that my name might be proclaimed in all the earth." Therefore, God has mercy on whom he wants to have mercy, and he hardens whom he wants to harden. One of you will say to me, "Then why does God still blame us? For who resists his will?" But who are you, O man, to talk back to God? Shall what is formed say to him who formed it, "Why did you make me like this?" Does not the potter have the right to make out of the same lump of clay some pottery for noble purposes and some for common use? What if God, choosing to show his wrath and make his power known, bore with great patience the objects of his wrath, prepared for destruction? What if he did this to make the riches of his glory known to the objects of his mercy, whom he prepared in advance for glory, even us, whom he also called, not only from the Jews, but also from the Gentiles? As he says in Hosea, "I will call them my people who are not my people, and I will call her my loved one who is not my loved one." And it will happen that in the very place where it was said to them, "You are not my people," they will be called sons of the living God. Isaiah cries out concerning Israel, "Though the number of Israelites be like the sand of the sea, only the remnant will be saved. For the Lord will carry out his sentence on earth with speed and finality." It is just as Isaiah said previously, "Unless the Lord Almighty had left us descendants, we would have become like Sodom. We would have been like Gomorrah." What then shall we say? That the Gentiles, who did not pursue righteousness, have obtained it, a righteousness that is by faith. But Israel, who pursued a law of righteousness, has not attained it. Why not? Because they pursued it not by faith, but as if it were by works. They stumbled over the stumbling stone, as it is written, "See, I lay in Zion a stone that causes men to stumble, and a rock that makes them fall. And the one who trusts in him will never be put to shame." Chapter 10. Brothers, my heart's desire and prayer to God for the Israelites is that they may be saved. For I can testify about them that they are zealous for God, but their zeal is not based on knowledge, since they did not know the righteousness that comes from God and sought to establish their own. They did not submit to God's righteousness. Christ is the end of the law, so that there may be righteousness for everyone who believes. Moses describes in this way the righteousness that is by the law. The man who does these things will live by them. But the righteousness that is by faith says, "Do not say in your heart, 'Who will ascend into heaven?'" That is, to bring Christ down. "Or who will descend into the deep?" That is, to bring Christ up from the dead. But what does it say? "The word is near you. It is in your mouth and in your heart." That is the word of faith we are proclaiming, that if you confess with your mouth Jesus is Lord, and believe in your heart that God raised him from the dead, you will be saved. For it is with your heart that you believe and are justified, and it is with your mouth that you confess and are saved. As the scripture says, anyone who trusts in him will never be put to shame. For there is no difference between Jew and Gentile. The same Lord is Lord of all and richly blesses all who call on him. For everyone who calls on the name of the Lord will be saved. How then can they call on the one they have not believed in? And how can they believe in the one of whom they have not heard? And how can they hear without someone preaching to them? And how can they preach unless they are sent? As it is written, how beautiful are the feet of those who bring good news. But not all the Israelites accepted the good news. For Isaiah says, Lord, who has believed our message? Consequently, faith comes from hearing the message, and the message is heard through the word of Christ. But I ask, did they not hear? Of course they did. Their voice has gone out into all the earth, their words to the ends of the world. Again I ask, did Israel not understand? First Moses says, I will make you envious by those who are not a nation. I will make you angry by a nation that has no understanding. And Isaiah boldly says, I was found by those who did not seek me. I revealed myself to those who did not ask for me. But concerning Israel, he says, all day long I have held out my hands to a disobedient and obstinate people. Chapter 11. I ask then, did God reject his people? By no means. I am an Israelite myself, a descendant of Abraham from the tribe of Benjamin. God did not reject his people, whom he foreknew. Don't you know what the scripture says in the passage about Elijah, how he appealed to God against Israel? Lord, they have killed your prophets and torn down your altars. I am the only one left, and they are trying to kill me. And what was God's answer to him? I have reserved for myself 7,000 who have not bowed the knee to Baal. So too, at the present time there is a remnant chosen by grace. And if by grace, then it is no longer by works. If it were, grace would no longer be grace. What then? What Israel sought so earnestly, it did not obtain, but the elect did. The others were hardened, as it is written. God gave them a spirit of stupor, eyes so that they could not see, and ears so that they could not hear to this very day. And David says, may their table become a snare and a trap, a stumbling block and a retribution for them. May their eyes be darkened so they cannot see, and their backs be bent forever. Again I ask, did they stumble so as to fall beyond recovery? Not at all. Rather, because of their transgression, salvation has come to the Gentiles to make Israel envious. But if their transgression means riches for the world, and their loss means riches for the Gentiles, how much greater riches will their fullness bring? I am talking to you Gentiles. Inasmuch as I am the apostle to the Gentiles, I make much of my ministry in the hope that I may somehow arouse my own people to envy and save some of them. For if their rejection is the reconciliation of the world, what will their acceptance be but life from the dead? If the part of the dough offered as first fruits is holy, then the whole batch is holy. If the root is holy, so are the branches. If some of the branches have been broken off, and you, though a wild olive shoot, have been grafted in among the others and now share in the nourishing sap from the olive root, do not boast over those branches. If you do, consider this. You do not support the root, but the root supports you. You will say then, branches were broken off so that I could be grafted in. Granted, but they were broken off because of unbelief, and you stand by faith. Do not be arrogant, but be afraid. For if God did not spare the natural branches, he will not spare you either. Consider therefore the kindness and sternness of God. Sternness to those who fell, but kindness to you, provided that you continue in his kindness. Otherwise you also will be cut off. And if they do not persist in unbelief, they will be grafted in, for God is able to graft them in again. After all, if you were cut out of an olive tree that is wild by nature, and contrary to nature were grafted into a cultivated olive tree, how much more readily will these, the natural branches, be grafted into their own olive tree? I do not want you to be ignorant of this mystery, brothers, so that you may not be conceited. Israel has experienced a hardening in part until the full number of the Gentiles has come in. And so all Israel will be saved, as it is written, the Deliverer will come from Zion. He will turn godlessness away from Jacob, and this is my covenant with them when I take away their sins. As far as the gospel is concerned, they are enemies on your account. But as far as election is concerned, they are loved on account of the patriarchs. For God's gifts and his call are irrevocable. Just as you, who were at one time disobedient to God, have now received mercy as a result of their disobedience, so they too have now become disobedient in order that they too may now receive mercy as a result of God's mercy to you. For God has bound all men over to disobedience, so that he may have mercy on them all. Oh, the depth of the riches of the wisdom and knowledge of God! How unsearchable his judgments and his paths beyond tracing out. Who has known the mind of the Lord? Or who has been his counselor? Who has ever given to God that God should repay him? For from him, and through him, and to him are all things. To him be the glory forever. Amen. Chapter 12. Therefore, I urge you, brothers, in view of God's mercy, to offer your bodies as living sacrifices, holy and pleasing to God. This is your spiritual act of worship. Do not conform any longer to the pattern of this world, but be transformed by the renewing of your mind. Then you will be able to test and approve what God's will is, his good, pleasing, and perfect will. For by the grace given me, I say to every one of you, do not think of yourself more highly than you ought, but rather think of yourself with sober judgment, in accordance with the measure of faith God has given you. Just as each of us has one body with many members, and these members do not all have the same function, so in Christ, we who are many form one body, and each member belongs to all the others. We have different gifts according to the grace given us. If a man's gift is prophesying, let him use it in proportion to his faith. If it is serving, let him serve. If it is teaching, let him teach. If it is encouraging, let him encourage. If it is contributing to the needs of others, let him give generously. If it is leadership, let him govern diligently. If it is showing mercy, let him do it cheerfully. Love must be sincere. Hate what is evil. Cling to what is good. Be devoted to one another in brotherly love. Honor one another above yourselves. Never be lacking in zeal, but keep your spiritual fervor, serving the Lord. Be joyful in hope, patient in affliction, faithful in prayer. Share with God's people who are in need. Practice hospitality. Bless those who persecute you. Bless and do not curse. Rejoice with those who rejoice, mourn with those who mourn. Live in harmony with one another. Do not be proud, but be willing to associate with people of low position. Do not be conceited. Do not repay anyone evil for evil. Be careful to do what is right in the eyes of everybody. If it is possible, as far as it depends on you, live at peace with everyone. Do not take revenge, my friends, but leave room for God's wrath, for it is written, It is mine to avenge. I will repay, says the Lord. On the contrary, if your enemy is hungry, feed him. If he is thirsty, give him something to drink. In doing this, you will heap burning coals on his head. Do not be overcome by evil, but overcome evil with good. Chapter 13. Everyone must submit himself to the governing authorities, for there is no authority except that which God has established. The authorities that exist have been established by God. Consequently, he who rebels against the authority is rebelling against what God has instituted, and those who do so will bring judgment on themselves. For rulers hold no terror for those who do right, but for those who do wrong. Do you want to be free from fear of the one in authority? Then do what is right, and he will commend you. For he is God's servant to do you good. But if you do wrong, be afraid, for he does not bear the sword for nothing. He is God's servant, an agent of wrath, to bring punishment on the wrongdoer. Therefore, it is necessary to submit to the authorities, not only because of possible punishment, but also because of conscience. This is also why you pay taxes. For the authorities are God's servants, who give their full time to governing. Give everyone what you owe him. If you owe taxes, pay taxes. If revenue, then revenue. If respect, then respect. If honor, then honor. Let no debt remain outstanding, except the continuing debt to love one another. For he who loves his fellow man has fulfilled the law. The commandments: do not commit adultery, do not murder, do not steal, do not covet, and whatever other commandment there may be, are summed up in this one rule: love your neighbor as yourself. Love does no harm to its neighbor. Therefore, love is the fulfillment of the law. And do this, understanding the present time. The hour has come for you to wake up from your slumber, because our salvation is nearer now than when we first believed. The night is nearly over. The day is almost here. So let us put aside the deeds of darkness and put on the armor of light. Let us behave decently, as in the daytime, not in orgies and drunkenness, not in sexual immorality and debauchery, not in dissension and jealousy. Rather, clothe yourselves with the Lord Jesus Christ, and do not think about how to gratify the desires of the sinful nature. Chapter 14. Accept him whose faith is weak, without passing judgment on disputable matters. One man's faith allows him to eat everything, but another man, whose faith is weak, eats only vegetables. The man who eats everything must not look down on him who does not, and the man who does not eat everything must not condemn the man who does, for God has accepted him. Who are you to judge someone else's servant? To his own master he stands or falls, and he will stand, for the Lord is able to make him stand. One man considers one day more sacred than another. Another man considers every day alike. Each one should be fully convinced in his own mind. He who regards one day as special does so to the Lord. He who eats meat eats to the Lord, for he gives thanks to God, and he who abstains does so to the Lord and gives thanks to God. For none of us lives to himself alone, and none of us dies to himself alone. If we live, we live to the Lord, and if we die, we die to the Lord. So whether we live or die, we belong to the Lord. For this very reason, Christ died and returned to life so that he might be the Lord of both the dead and the living. You then, why do you judge your brother? Or why do you look down on your brother? For we all stand before God's judgment seat. It is written, as surely as I live, says the Lord, every knee will bow before me, every tongue will confess to God. So then, each of us will give an account of himself to God. Therefore, let us stop passing judgment on one another. Instead, make up your mind not to put any stumbling block or obstacle in your brother's way. As one who is in the Lord Jesus, I am fully convinced that no food is unclean in itself. But if anyone regards something as unclean, then for him it is unclean. If your brother is distressed because of what you eat, you are no longer acting in love. Do not by your eating destroy your brother for whom Christ died. Do not allow what you consider good to be spoken of as evil. For the kingdom of God is not a matter of eating and drinking, but of righteousness, peace, and joy in the Holy Spirit. Because anyone who serves Christ in this way is pleasing to God and approved by men. Let us therefore make every effort to do what leads to peace and to mutual edification. Do not destroy the work of God for the sake of food. All food is clean, but it is wrong for a man to eat anything that causes someone else to stumble. It is better not to eat meat or drink wine or to do anything else that will cause your brother to fall. So, whatever you believe about these things, keep between yourself and God. Blessed is the man who does not condemn himself by what he approves. But the man who has doubts is condemned if he eats, because his eating is not from faith. And everything that does not come from faith is sin. Chapter 15. We who are strong ought to bear with the failings of the weak, and not to please ourselves. Each of us should please his neighbor for his good, to build him up. For even Christ did not please himself, but as it is written, "The insults of those who insult you have fallen on me." For everything that was written in the past was written to teach us, so that through endurance and the encouragement of the Scriptures we might have hope. May the God who gives endurance and encouragement give you a spirit of unity among yourselves as you follow Christ Jesus, so that with one heart and mouth you may glorify the God and Father of our Lord Jesus Christ. Accept one another then, just as Christ accepted you, in order to bring praise to God. For I tell you that Christ has become a servant of the Jews on behalf of God's truth, to confirm the promises made to the patriarchs, so that the Gentiles may glorify God for his mercy. As it is written, "Therefore I will praise you among the Gentiles. I will sing hymns to your name." Again it says, "Rejoice, O Gentiles, with his people." And again, "Praise the Lord, all you Gentiles, and sing praises to him, all you peoples." And again Isaiah says, "The root of Jesse will spring up, one who will arise to rule over the nations. The Gentiles will hope in him." May the God of hope fill you with all joy and peace as you trust in him, so that you may overflow with hope by the power of the Holy Spirit. I myself am convinced, my brothers, that you yourselves are full of goodness, complete in knowledge, and competent to instruct one another. I have written you quite boldly on some points, as if to remind you of them again, because of the grace God gave me to be a minister of Christ Jesus to the Gentiles, with the priestly duty of proclaiming the gospel of God, so that the Gentiles might become an offering acceptable to God, sanctified by the Holy Spirit. Therefore, I glory in Christ Jesus in my service to God. I will not venture to speak of anything except what Christ has accomplished through me in leading the Gentiles to obey God by what I have said and done, by the power of signs and miracles, through the power of the Spirit. So from Jerusalem all the way around to Illyricum, I have fully proclaimed the gospel of Christ. It has always been my ambition to preach the gospel where Christ was not known, so that I would not be building on someone else's foundation. Rather, as it is written, "Those who were not told about him will see, and those who have not heard will understand." This is why I have often been hindered from coming to you. But now that there is no more place for me to work in these regions, and since I have been longing for many years to see you, I plan to do so when I go to Spain. I hope to visit you while passing through, and to have you assist me on my journey there after I have enjoyed your company for a while. Now, however, I'm on my way to Jerusalem in the service of the saints there. for Macedonia and Achaia were pleased to make a contribution for the poor among the saints in Jerusalem. They were pleased to do it, and indeed they owe it to them. For if the Gentiles have shared in the Jews' spiritual blessings, they owe it to the Jews to share with them their material blessings. So after I have completed this task, and have made sure that they have received this fruit, I will go to Spain and visit you on the way. I know that when I come to you, I will come in the full measure of the blessing of Christ. I urge you, brothers, by our Lord Jesus Christ, and by the love of the Spirit, to join me in my struggle by praying to God for me. Pray that I may be rescued from the unbelievers in Judea, and that my service in Jerusalem may be acceptable to the saints there, so that by God's will I may come to you with joy and together with you be refreshed. The God of peace be with you all. Amen. Chapter 16. I commend to you our sister Phoebe, a servant of the church in Cenchrea. I ask you to receive her in the Lord in a way worthy of the saints, and give her any help she may need from you, for she has been a great help to many people, including me. Greet Priscilla and Aquila, my fellow workers in Christ Jesus. They risked their lives for me. Not only I, but all the churches of the Gentiles are grateful to them. Greet also the church that meets at their house. Greet my dear friend Epaphras, who was the first convert to Christ in the province of Asia. Greet Mary, who worked very hard for you. Greet Andronicus and Junias, my relatives who have been in prison with me. They are outstanding among the apostles, and they were in Christ before I was. Greet Ampliatus, whom I love in the Lord. Greet Urbanus, our fellow worker in Christ, and my dear friend Stachys. Greet Apelles, tested and approved in Christ. Greet those who belong to the household of Aristobulus. Greet Herodian, my relative. Greet those in the household of Narcissus who are in the Lord. Greet Trophina and Trophosa, those women who work hard in the Lord. Greet my dear friend Persis, another woman who has worked very hard in the Lord. Greet Rufus, chosen in the Lord, and his mother, who has been a mother to me too. Greet Asyncritus, Phlegon, Hermes, Petrobus, Hermas, and the brothers with them. Greet Philologus, Julia, Nereus, and his sister, and Olympus, and all the saints with them. Greet one another with a holy kiss. All the churches of Christ send greetings. I urge you, brothers, to watch out for those who cause divisions and put obstacles in your way that are contrary to the teaching you have learned. Keep away from them, for such people are not serving our Lord Christ, but their own appetites. By smooth talk and flattery, they deceive the minds of naive people. Everyone has heard about your obedience, so I am full of joy over you, but I want you to be wise about what is good and innocent about what is evil. The God of peace will soon crush Satan under your feet. The grace of our Lord Jesus be with you. Timothy, my fellow worker, sends his greetings to you, as do Lucius, Jason, and Sosipater, my relatives. I, Tertius, who wrote down this letter, greet you in the Lord. Gaius, whose hospitality I and the whole church here enjoy, sends you his greetings. Erastus, who is the city's director of public works, and our brother Quartus, send you their greetings. Now to him who is able to establish you by my gospel and the proclamation of Jesus Christ, according to the revelation of the mystery hidden for long ages past, but now revealed, and made known through the prophetic writings by the command of the eternal God, so that all nations might believe and obey him, to the only wise God be glory forever through Jesus Christ. Amen.
1: 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We're reading through the book of 1 Corinthians with Max MacLean.
0: Chapter 1. Paul, called to be an apostle of Christ Jesus by the will of God, and our brother Sosthenes, to the church of God in Corinth, to those sanctified in Christ Jesus and called to be holy, together with all those everywhere who call on the name of our Lord Jesus Christ, their Lord and ours. Grace and peace to you from God our Father and the Lord Jesus Christ. I always thank God for you because of his grace given you in Christ Jesus. For in him you have been enriched in every way, in all your speaking and in all your knowledge, because our testimony about Christ was confirmed in you. Therefore, you do not lack any spiritual gift as you eagerly wait for our Lord Jesus Christ to be revealed. He will keep you strong to the end, so that you will be blameless on the day of our Lord Jesus Christ. God, who has called you into fellowship with his Son, Jesus Christ our Lord, is faithful. I appeal to you, brothers, in the name of our Lord Jesus Christ, that all of you agree with one another so that there may be no divisions among you and that you may be perfectly united in mind and thought. My brothers, some from Chloe's household have informed me that there are quarrels among you. What I mean is this. One of you says, I follow Paul. Another, I follow Apollos. Another, I follow Cephas. Still another, I follow Christ. Is Christ divided? Was Paul crucified for you? Were you baptized into the name of Paul? I am thankful that I did not baptize any of you except Crispus and Gaius, so no one can say that you were baptized into my name. Yes, I also baptized the household of Stephanas. Beyond that, I don't remember if I baptized anyone else. For Christ did not send me to baptize, but to preach the gospel, not with words of human wisdom, lest the cross of Christ be emptied of its power. For the message of the cross is foolishness to those who are perishing, but to us who are being saved it is the power of God. For it is written, I will destroy the wisdom of the wise, the intelligence of the intelligent I will frustrate. Where is the wise man? Where is the scholar? Where is the philosopher of this age? Has not God made foolish the wisdom of the world? For since in the wisdom of God the world through its wisdom did not know him, God was pleased through the foolishness of what was preached to save those who believe. Jews demand miraculous signs and Greeks look for wisdom, but we preach Christ crucified, a stumbling block to Jews and foolishness to Gentiles. But to those whom God has called, both Jews and Greeks, Christ the power of God and the wisdom of God. For the foolishness of God is wiser than man's wisdom, and the weakness of God is stronger than man's strength. Brothers, think of what you were when you were called. Not many of you were wise by human standards. Not many were influential. Not many were of noble birth. But God chose the foolish things of the world to shame the wise. God chose the weak things of the world to shame the strong. He chose the lowly things of this world and the despised things and the things that are not to nullify the things that are, so that no one may boast before him. It is because of him that you are in Christ Jesus, who has become for us wisdom from God. That is our righteousness, holiness, and redemption. Therefore, as it is written, let him who boasts, boast in the Lord. Chapter 2. When I came to you, brothers, I did not come with eloquence or superior wisdom as I proclaimed to you the testimony about God. For I resolved to know nothing while I was with you except Jesus Christ and him crucified. I came to you in weakness and fear and with much trembling. My message and my preaching were not with wise and persuasive words, but with a demonstration of the Spirit's power, so that your faith might not rest on men's wisdom, but on God's power. We do, however, speak a message of wisdom among the mature, but not the wisdom of this age or of the rulers of this age, who are coming to nothing. No, we speak of God's secret wisdom, a wisdom that has been hidden and that God destined for our glory before time began. None of the rulers of this age understood it, for if they had, they would not have crucified the Lord of glory. However, as it is written, no eye has seen, no ear has heard, No mind has conceived what God has prepared for those who love him. But God has revealed it to us by his Spirit. The Spirit searches all things, even the deep things of God. For who among men knows the thoughts of a man except the man's spirit within him? In the same way, no one knows the thoughts of God except the Spirit of God. We have not received the spirit of the world, but the Spirit who is from God, that we may understand what God has freely given us. This is what we speak, not in words taught us by human wisdom, but in words taught by the Spirit, expressing spiritual truths in spiritual words. The man without the Spirit does not accept the things that come from the Spirit of God, for they are foolishness to him, and he cannot understand them because they are spiritually discerned. The spiritual man makes judgments about all things, but he himself is not subject to any man's judgment. For who has known the mind of the Lord that he may instruct him? But we have the mind of Christ. Chapter 3. Brothers, I could not address you as spiritual but as worldly, mere infants in Christ. I gave you milk, not solid food, for you were not yet ready for it. Indeed, you are still not ready. You are still worldly. For since there is jealousy and quarreling among you, are you not worldly? Are you not acting like mere men? For when one says, I follow Paul, and another, I follow Apollos, are you not mere men? What, after all, is Apollos? And what is Paul? Only servants through whom you came to believe, as the Lord has assigned to each his task. I planted the seed, Apollos watered it, but God made it grow. So neither he who plants nor he who waters is anything, but only God who makes things grow. The man who plants and the man who waters have one purpose, and each will be rewarded according to his own labor. For we are God's fellow workers. You are God's field, God's building. By the grace God has given me, I laid a foundation as an expert builder, and someone else is building on it. But each one should be careful how he builds, for no one can lay any foundation other than the one already laid, which is Jesus Christ. If any man builds on this foundation using gold, silver, costly stones, wood, hay, or straw, his work will be shown for what it is, because the day will bring it to light. It will be revealed with fire, and the fire will test the quality of each man's work. If what he has built survives, he will receive his reward. If it is burned up, he will suffer loss. He himself will be saved, but only as one escaping through the flames. Don't you know that you yourselves are God's temple, and that God's Spirit lives in you? If anyone destroys God's temple, God will destroy him, for God's temple is sacred, and you are that temple. Do not deceive yourselves. If any one of you thinks he is wise by the standards of this age, he should become a fool, so that he may become wise. For the wisdom of this world is foolishness in God's sight. As it is written, he catches the wise in their craftiness. And again, the Lord knows that the thoughts of the wise are futile. So then, no more boasting about men. All things are yours, whether Paul or Apollos or Cephas or the world or life or death or the present or the future, all are yours, and you are of Christ, and Christ is of God. Chapter 4. So then, men ought to regard us as servants of Christ and as those entrusted with the secret things of God. Now it is required that those who have been given a trust must prove faithful. I care very little if I am judged by you or by any human court. Indeed, I do not even judge myself. My conscience is clear, but that does not make me innocent. It is the Lord who judges me. Therefore, judge nothing before the appointed time. Wait till the Lord comes. He will bring to light what is hidden in darkness and will expose the motives of men's hearts. At that time, each will receive his praise from God. Now, brothers, I have applied these things to myself and Apollos for your benefit, so that you may learn from us the meaning of the saying, "Do not go beyond what is written." Then you will not take pride in one man over against another. For who makes you different from anyone else? What do you have that you did not receive? And if you did receive it, why do you boast as though you did not? Already you have all you want. Already you have become rich. You have become kings, and that without us. How I wish that you really had become kings, so that we might be kings with you. For it seems to me that God has put us apostles on display at the end of the procession, like men condemned to die in the arena. We have been made a spectacle to the whole universe, to angels as well as to men. We are fools for Christ, but you are so wise in Christ. We are weak, but you are strong. You are honored, we are dishonored. To this very hour we go hungry and thirsty. We are in rags, we are brutally treated, we are homeless. We work hard with our own hands. When we are cursed, we bless. When we are persecuted, we endure it. When we are slandered, we answer kindly. Up to this moment we have become the scum of the earth, the refuse of the world. I'm not writing this to shame you, but to warn you, as my dear children. Even though you have 10,000 guardians in Christ, you do not have many fathers, for in Christ Jesus I became your father through the gospel. Therefore I urge you to imitate me. For this reason I am sending to you Timothy, my son whom I love, who is faithful in the Lord. He will remind you of my way of life in Christ Jesus, which agrees with what I teach everywhere in every church. Some of you have become arrogant, as if I were not coming to you. But I will come to you very soon, if the Lord is willing. And then I will find out not only how these arrogant people are talking, but what power they have. For the kingdom of God is not a matter of talk, but of power. What do you prefer? Shall I come to you with a whip? Or in love, and with a gentle spirit? Chapter 5. It is actually reported that there is sexual immorality among you, and of a kind that does not occur even among pagans. A man has his father's wife, and you are proud? Shouldn't you rather have been filled with grief and have put out of your fellowship the man who did this? Even though I am not physically present, I am with you in spirit, and I have already passed judgment on the one who did this, just as if I were present. When you are assembled in the name of our Lord Jesus, and I am with you in spirit, and the power of our Lord Jesus is present, hand this man over to Satan, so that the sinful nature may be destroyed and his spirit saved on the day of the Lord. Your boasting is not good. Don't you know that a little yeast works through the whole batch of dough? Get rid of the old yeast, that you may be a new batch without yeast, as you really are. For Christ, our Passover lamb, has been sacrificed. Therefore, let us keep the festival not with the old yeast, the yeast of malice and wickedness, but with bread without yeast, the bread of sincerity and truth. I have written you in my letter not to associate with sexually immoral people. Not at all meaning the people of this world who are immoral, or the greedy and swindlers, or idolaters. In that case, you would have to leave this world. But now I am writing you that you must not associate with anyone who calls himself a brother, but is sexually immoral or greedy, an idolater or a slanderer, a drunkard or a swindler. With such a man, do not even eat. What business is it of mine to judge those outside the church? Are you not to judge those inside? God will judge those outside. Expel the wicked man from among you. Chapter 6. If any of you has a dispute with another, dare he take it before the ungodly for judgment instead of before the saints? Do you not know that the saints will judge the world? And if you are to judge the world, Are you not competent to judge trivial cases? Do you not know that we will judge angels? How much more the things of this life?

Do you not know that the wicked will not inherit the kingdom of God? Do not be deceived. Neither the sexually immoral, nor idolaters, nor adulterers, nor male prostitutes, nor homosexual offenders, nor thieves, nor the greedy, nor drunkards, nor slanderers, nor swindlers will inherit the kingdom of God. And that is what some of you were. But you were washed, you were sanctified, you were justified in the name of the Lord Jesus Christ and by the Spirit of our God. Everything is permissible for me, but not everything is beneficial. Everything is permissible for me, but I will not be mastered by anything. Food for the stomach and the stomach for food, but God will destroy them both. The body is not meant for sexual immorality, but for the Lord, and the Lord for the body. By his power, God raised the Lord from the dead, and he will raise us also. Do you not know that your bodies are members of Christ himself? Shall I then take the members of Christ and unite them with a prostitute? Never. Do you not know that he who unites himself with a prostitute is one with her in body? For it is said the two will become one flesh. But he who unites himself with the Lord is one with him in spirit. Flee from sexual immorality. All other sins a man commits are outside his body. But he who sins sexually sins against his own body. Do you not know that your body is a temple of the Holy Spirit who is in you, whom you have received from God? You are not your own. You were bought at a price. Therefore, honor God with your body.

0: Throughout the night on TWR UK, sharing Christ, transforming love. 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We're reading through the book of 1 Corinthians with Max MacLean.
1: Chapter 7. Now for the matters you wrote about. It is good for a man not to marry. But since there is so much immorality, each man should have his own wife, and each woman her own husband. The husband should fulfill his marital duty to his wife, and likewise the wife to her husband. The wife's body does not belong to her alone, but also to her husband. In the same way, the husband's body does not belong to him alone, but also to his wife. Do not deprive each other except by mutual consent and for a time, so that you may devote yourselves to prayer. Then come together again so that Satan will not tempt you because of your lack of self-control. I say this as a concession, not as a command. I wish that all men were as I am. But each man has his own gift from God. One has this gift, another has that. Now to the unmarried and the widows I say, it is good for them to stay unmarried as I am. But if they cannot control themselves, they should marry. For it is better to marry than to burn with passion. To the married I give this command, not I but the Lord. A wife must not separate from her husband, but if she does, she must remain unmarried or else be reconciled to her husband. And a husband must not divorce his wife. To the rest I say this, I, not the Lord. If any brother has a wife who is not a believer, and she is willing to live with him, he must not divorce her. And if a woman has a husband who is not a believer and he is willing to live with her, she must not divorce him. For the unbelieving husband has been sanctified through his wife, and the unbelieving wife has been sanctified through her believing husband. Otherwise your children would be unclean, but as it is, they are holy. But if the unbeliever leaves, let him do so. A believing man or woman is not bound in such circumstances. God has called us to live in peace. How do you know, wife, whether you will save your husband? Or how do you know, husband, whether you will save your wife? Nevertheless, each one should retain the place in life that the Lord assigned to him and to which God has called him. This is the rule I lay down in all the churches. Was a man already circumcised when he was called? He should not become uncircumcised. Was a man uncircumcised when he was called? He should not be circumcised. Circumcision is nothing, and uncircumcision is nothing. Keeping God's commands is what counts. Each one should remain in the situation which he was in when God called him. Were you a slave when you were called? Don't let it trouble you, although if you can gain your freedom, do so. For he who was a slave when he was called by the Lord is the Lord's freedman. Similarly, he who was a free man when he was called is Christ's slave. You were bought at a price. Do not become slaves of men. Brothers, each man, as responsible to God, should remain in the situation God called him to. Now about virgins. I have no command from the Lord, but I give a judgment as one who by the Lord's mercy is trustworthy. Because of the present crisis, I think that it is good for you to remain as you are. Are you married? Do not seek a divorce. Are you unmarried? Do not look for a wife. But if you do marry, you have not sinned. And if a virgin marries, she has not sinned. But those who marry will face many troubles in this life, and I want to spare you this. What I mean, brothers, is that the time is short. From now on, those who have wives should live as if they had none. Those who mourn, as if they did not. Those who are happy, as if they were not. Those who buy something, as if it were not theirs to keep. Those who use the things of the world, as if not engrossed in them. For this world in its present form is passing away. I would like you to be free from concern. An unmarried man is concerned about the Lord's affairs, how he can please the Lord. But a married man is concerned about the affairs of this world, how he can please his wife, and his interests are divided. An unmarried woman or virgin is concerned about the Lord's affairs. Her aim is to be devoted to the Lord in both body and spirit. But a married woman is concerned about the affairs of this world, how she can please her husband. I'm saying this for your own good, not to restrict you, but that you may live in a right way in undivided devotion to the Lord. If anyone thinks he is acting improperly toward the virgin he is engaged to, and if she's getting along in years and he feels he ought to marry, he should do as he wants. He is not sinning. They should get married. But the man who has settled the matter in his own mind, who is under no compulsion, but has control over his own will, and who has made up his mind not to marry the virgin, this man also does the right thing. So then, he who marries the virgin does right, but he who does not marry her does even better. A woman is bound to her husband as long as he lives. But if her husband dies, she is free to marry anyone she wishes, but he must belong to the Lord. In my judgment, she is happier if she stays as she is, and I think that I too have the Spirit of God. Chapter 8. Now about food sacrificed to idols. We know that we all possess knowledge. Knowledge puffs up, but love builds up. The man who thinks he knows something does not yet know as he ought to know. But the man who loves God is known by God. So then, about eating food sacrificed to idols. We know that an idol is nothing at all in the world and that there is no God but one. For even if there are so-called gods, whether in heaven or on earth, as indeed there are many gods and many lords, yet for us there is but one God, the Father, from whom all things came and for whom we live. And there is but one Lord, Jesus Christ, through whom all things came and through whom we live. But not everyone knows this. Some people are still so accustomed to idols that when they eat such food, they think of it as having been sacrificed to an idol, and since their conscience is weak, it is defiled. But food does not bring us near to God. We are no worse if we do not eat, and no better if we do. Be careful, however, that the exercise of your freedom does not become a stumbling block to the weak. For if anyone with a weak conscience sees you who have this knowledge eating in an idol's temple, won't he be emboldened to eat what has been sacrificed to idols? So this weak brother, for whom Christ died, is destroyed by your knowledge. When you sin against your brothers in this way and wound their weak conscience, you sin against Christ. Therefore, if what I eat causes my brother to fall into sin, I will never eat meat again, so that I will not cause him to fall. Chapter 9. Am I not free? Am I not an apostle? Have I not seen Jesus our Lord? Are you not the result of my work in the Lord? Even though I may not be an apostle to others, surely I am to you. For you are the seal of my apostleship in the Lord. This is my defense to those who sit in judgment on me. Don't we have the right to food and drink? Don't we have the right to take a believing wife along with us, as do the other apostles, and the Lord's brothers and Cephas? Or is it only I and Barnabas who must work for a living? Who serves as a soldier at his own expense? Who plants a vineyard and does not eat of its grapes? Who tends a flock and does not drink of the milk? Do I say this merely from a human point of view? Doesn't the law say the same thing? For it is written in the law of Moses, "Do not muzzle an ox while it is treading out the grain." Is it about oxen that God is concerned? Surely he says this for us, doesn't he? Yes, this was written for us, because when the plowman plows and the thresher threshes, they ought to do so in the hope of sharing in the harvest. If we have sown spiritual seed among you, is it too much if we reap a material harvest from you? If others have this right of support from you, shouldn't we have it all the more? But we did not use this right. On the contrary, we put up with anything rather than hinder the gospel of Christ. Don't you know that those who work in the temple get their food from the temple, and those who serve at the altar share in what is offered on the altar? In the same way, the Lord has commanded that those who preach the gospel should receive their living from the gospel. But I have not used any of these rights. And I'm not writing this in hope that you will do such things for me. I would rather die than have anyone deprive me of this boast. Yet when I preach the gospel, I cannot boast, for I am compelled to preach. Woe to me if I do not preach the gospel. If I preach voluntarily, I have a reward. If not voluntarily, I am simply discharging the trust committed to me. What then is my reward? Just this, that in preaching the gospel, I may offer it free of charge, and so not make use of my rights in preaching it. Though I am free and belong to no man, I make myself a slave to everyone, to win as many as possible. To the Jews, I became like a Jew, to win the Jews. To those under the law, I became like one under the law, though I myself am not under the law, so as to win those under the law. To those not having the law, I became like one not having the law, though I am not free from God's law, but am under Christ's law, so as to win those not having the law. To the weak, I became weak to win the weak. I have become all things to all men, so that by all possible means I might save some. I do all this for the sake of the gospel, that I may share in its blessings. Do you not know that in a race all the runners run, but only one gets the prize? Run in such a way as to get the prize. Everyone who competes in games goes into strict training. They do it to get a crown that will not last, but we do it to get a crown that will last forever. Therefore, I do not run like a man running aimlessly. I do not fight like a man beating the air. No, I beat my body and make it my slave so that after I have preached to others, I myself will not be disqualified for the prize. Chapter 10. For I do not want you to be ignorant of the fact, brothers, that our forefathers were all under the cloud, and that they all passed through the sea. They were all baptized into Moses in the cloud and in the sea. They all ate the same spiritual food and drank the same spiritual drink, for they drank from the spiritual rock that accompanied them, and that rock was Christ. Nevertheless, God was not pleased with most of them. Their bodies were scattered over the desert. Now these things occurred as examples to keep us from setting our hearts on evil things as they did. Do not be idolaters, as some of them were. As it is written, the people sat down to eat and drink and got up to indulge in pagan revelry. We should not commit sexual immorality, as some of them did, and in one day 23,000 of them died. We should not test the Lord, as some of them did, and were killed by snakes. And do not grumble, as some of them did, and were killed by the destroying angel. These things happened to them as examples, and were written down as warnings for us, on whom the fulfillment of the ages has come. So if you think you are standing firm, be careful that you don't fall. No temptation has seized you except what is common to man. And God is faithful. He will not let you be tempted beyond what you can bear. But when you are tempted, He will also provide a way out so that you can stand up under it. Therefore, my dear friends, flee from idolatry. I speak to sensible people. Judge for yourselves what I say. Is not the cup of thanksgiving, for which we give thanks, a participation in the blood of Christ? And is not the bread that we break a participation in the body of Christ? Because there is one loaf, we who are many are one body, for we all partake of the one loaf. Consider the people of Israel. Do not those who eat the sacrifices participate in the altar? Do I mean then that a sacrifice offered to an idol is anything, or that an idol is anything? No. But the sacrifices of pagans are offered to demons, not to God, and I do not want you to be participants with demons. You cannot drink the cup of the Lord and the cup of demons too. you cannot have a part in both the Lord's table and the table of demons. Are we trying to arouse the Lord's jealousy? Are we stronger than He? Everything is permissible, but not everything is beneficial. Everything is permissible, but not everything is constructive. Nobody should seek his own good, but the good of others. Eat anything sold in the meat market without raising questions of conscience, for the earth is the Lord's, and everything in it. If some unbeliever invites you to a meal, and you want to go, eat whatever's put before you without raising questions of conscience. But if anyone says to you, "This has been offered in sacrifice," then do not eat it, both for the sake of the man who told you, and for conscience' sake. The other man's conscience, I mean, not yours. For why should my freedom be judged by another's conscience? If I take part in the meal with thankfulness, why am I denounced because of something I thank God for? So whether you eat or drink or whatever you do, do it all for the glory of God. Do not cause anyone to stumble, whether Jews, Greeks, or the Church of God, even as I try to please everybody in every way. For I am not seeking my own good, but the good of many, so that they may be saved. Follow my example as I follow the example of Christ. Chapter 11. I praise you for remembering me in everything, and for holding to the teachings, just as I passed them on to you. Now I want you to realize that the head of every man is Christ, and the head of the woman is man, and the head of Christ is God. Every man who prays or prophesies with his head covered dishonors his head, and every woman who prays or prophesies with her head uncovered dishonors her head. It is just as though her head was shaved. If a woman does not cover her head, she should have her hair cut off. And if it is a disgrace for a woman to have her hair cut or shaved off, she should cover her head. A man ought not to cover his head, since he is the image and glory of God, but the woman is the glory of man. For man did not come from woman, but woman from man. Neither was man created for woman, but woman for man. For this reason, and because of the angels, the woman ought to have a sign of authority on her head. In the Lord, however, woman is not independent of man, nor is man independent of woman. For as woman came from man, so also man is born of woman. But everything comes from God. Judge for yourselves. Is it proper for a woman to pray to God with her head uncovered? Does not the very nature of things teach you that if a man has long hair, it is a disgrace to him, but that if a woman has long hair, it is her glory? For long hair is given to her as a covering. If anyone wants to be contentious about this, we have no other practice, nor do the churches of God. In the following directives, I have no praise for you, for your meetings do more harm than good. In the first place, I hear that when you come together as a church, there are divisions among you, and to some extent I believe it. No doubt there have to be differences among you to show which of you have God's approval. When you come together, it is not the Lord's supper you eat. For as you eat, each of you goes ahead without waiting for anybody else. One remains hungry, another gets drunk. Don't you have homes to eat and drink in? Or do you despise the church of God and humiliate those who have nothing? What shall I say to you? Shall I praise you for this? Certainly not. For I received from the Lord what I also passed on to you. The Lord Jesus, on the night he was betrayed, took bread. And when he had given thanks, he broke it and said, "This is my body, which is for you. Do this in remembrance of me." In the same way, after supper, he took the cup, saying, "This cup is the new covenant in my blood. Do this whenever you drink it, in remembrance of me. For whenever you eat this bread and drink this cup, you proclaim the Lord's death until he comes. Therefore, Whoever eats the bread or drinks the cup of the Lord in an unworthy manner will be guilty of sinning against the body and blood of the Lord. A man ought to examine himself before he eats of the bread and drinks of the cup. For anyone who eats and drinks without recognizing the body of the Lord eats and drinks judgment on himself. That is why many among you are weak and sick, and a number of you have fallen asleep. But if we judged ourselves, we would not come under judgment. When we are judged by the Lord, we are being disciplined so that we will not be condemned with the world. So then, my brothers, when you come together to eat, wait for each other. If anyone is hungry, he should eat at home, so that when you meet together, it may not result in judgment. And when I come, I will give further directions. Chapter 12. Now about spiritual gifts. Brothers, I do not want you to be ignorant. You know that when you were pagans, somehow or other you were influenced and led astray to mute idols. Therefore I tell you that no one who is speaking by the Spirit of God says, "Jesus be cursed." And no one can say, "Jesus is Lord," except by the Holy Spirit. There are different kinds of gifts, but the same Spirit. There are different kinds of service, but the same Lord. There are different kinds of working, but the same God works all of them in all men. Now to each one, the manifestation of the Spirit is given for the common good. To one, there is given through the Spirit the message of wisdom. To another, the message of knowledge by means of the same Spirit. To another, faith by the same Spirit. To another, gifts of healing by that one Spirit. To another, miraculous powers. To another, prophecy. To another, distinguishing between spirits. To another, speaking in different kinds of tongues. And to still another, the interpretation of tongues. All these are the work of one and the same Spirit. And he gives them to each one, just as he determines. The body is a unit. Though it is made up of many parts, and though all its parts are many, they form one body. So it is with Christ. For we were all baptized by one Spirit into one body, whether Jews or Greeks, slave or free, and we were all given the one Spirit to drink. Now the body is not made up of one part, but of many. If the foot should say, "Because I am not a hand, I do not belong to the body," it would not, for that reason, cease to be part of the body. And if the ears should say, "Because I am not an eye, I do not belong to the body," it would not for that reason cease to be a part of the body. If the whole body were an eye, where would the sense of hearing be? If the whole body were an ear, where would the sense of smell be? But in fact, God has arranged the parts in the body, every one of them, just as he wanted them to be. If they were all one part, where would the body be? As it is, there are many parts, but one body. The eye cannot say to the hand, "I don't need you." And the head cannot say to the feet, "I don't need you." On the contrary, those parts of the body that seem to be weaker are indispensable, and the parts that we think are less honorable, we treat with special honor. And the parts that are unpresentable are treated with special modesty, while our presentable parts need no special treatment. But God has combined the members of the body and has given greater honor to the parts that lacked it, so that there should be no division in the body, but that its parts should have equal concern for each other. If one part suffers, every part suffers with it. If one part is honored, every part rejoices with it. Now you are the body of Christ, and each one of you is a part of it. And in the church, God has appointed first of all apostles, second prophets, third teachers, then workers of miracles, also those having gifts of healing, those able to help others, those with gifts of administration, and those speaking in different kinds of tongues. Are all apostles? Are all prophets? Are all teachers? Do all work miracles? Do all have gifts of healing? Do all speak in tongues? Do all interpret? But eagerly desire the greater gifts. Chapter 13. And now I will show you the most excellent way. If I speak in the tongues of men and of angels, but have not love, I am only a resounding gong or a clanging cymbal. If I have the gift of prophecy and can fathom all mysteries and all knowledge, and if I have a faith that can move mountains, but have not love, I am nothing. If I give all I possess to the poor and surrender my body to the flames, but have not love, I gain nothing. Love is patient. Love is kind. It does not envy. It does not boast. It is not proud. It is not rude. It is not self-seeking. It is not easily angered. It keeps no record of wrongs. Love does not delight in evil, but rejoices with the truth. It always protects, always trusts, always hopes, always perseveres. Love never fails, but where there are prophecies, they will cease. Where there are tongues, they will be stilled. Where there is knowledge, it will pass away. For we know in part and we prophesy in part. But when perfection comes, the imperfect disappears. When I was a child, I talked like a child, I thought like a child, I reasoned like a child. When I became a man, I put childish ways behind me. Now we see but a poor reflection as in a mirror. Then we shall see face to face. Now I know in part, then I shall know fully, even as I am fully known. And now these three remain: faith, hope, and love. But the greatest of these is love. Chapter 14. Follow the way of love, and eagerly desire spiritual gifts, especially the gift of prophecy. For anyone who speaks in a tongue does not speak to men, but to God. Indeed, no one understands him. He utters mysteries with his spirit. But everyone who prophesies speaks to men for their strengthening, encouragement, and comfort. He who speaks in a tongue edifies himself. But he who prophesies edifies the church. I would like every one of you to speak in tongues, but I would rather have you prophesy. He who prophesies is greater than the one who speaks in tongues, unless he interprets, so that the church may be edified. Now, brothers, if I come to you and speak in tongues, what good will I be to you, unless I bring you some revelation or knowledge or prophecy or word of instruction? Even in the case of lifeless things that make sounds, such as the flute or harp, how will anyone know what tune is being played unless there is a distinction in the notes? Again, if the trumpet does not sound a clear call, who will get ready for battle? So it is with you. Unless you speak intelligible words with your tongue, how will anyone know what you are saying? You will just be speaking into the air. Undoubtedly, there are all sorts of languages in the world. yet none of them is without meaning. If then I do not grasp the meaning of what someone is saying, I am a foreigner to the speaker, and he is a foreigner to me. So it is with you. Since you are eager to have spiritual gifts, try to excel in gifts that build up the church. For this reason, anyone who speaks in a tongue should pray that he may interpret what he says. For if I pray in a tongue, my spirit prays, but my mind is unfruitful. So what shall I do? I will pray with my spirit, but I will also pray with my mind. I will sing with my spirit, but I will also sing with my mind. If you are praising God with your spirit, how can one who finds himself among those who do not understand say amen to your thanksgiving, since he does not know what you are saying? You may be giving thanks well enough, but the other man is not edified. I thank God that I speak in tongues more than all of you. But in the church, I would rather speak 5 intelligible words to instruct others than 10,000 words in a tongue. Brothers, stop thinking like children. In regard to evil, be infants, but in your thinking, be adults. In the law it is written, through men of strange tongues and through the lips of foreigners, I will speak to this people. But even then they will not listen to me, says the Lord. Tongues, then, are a sign, not for believers, but for unbelievers. Prophecy, however, is for believers, not for unbelievers. So if the whole church comes together, and everyone speaks in tongues, and some who do not understand, or some unbelievers come in, will they not say that you are out of your mind? But if an unbeliever or someone who does not understand comes in while everybody is prophesying, he will be convinced by all that he is a sinner and will be judged by all, and the secrets of his heart will be laid bare. So he will fall down and worship God, exclaiming, God is really among you. What then shall we say, brothers? When you come together, everyone has a hymn or a word of instruction, a revelation, a tongue, or an interpretation. All of these must be done for the strengthening of the church. If anyone speaks in a tongue, 2 or at the most 3 should speak, 1 at a time, and someone must interpret. If there is no interpreter, the speaker should keep quiet in the church and speak to himself and God. 2 or 3 prophets should speak, and the others should weigh carefully what is said. And if a revelation comes to someone who is sitting down, the first speaker should stop. For you can all prophesy in turn so that everyone may be instructed and encouraged. The spirits of prophets are subject to the control of prophets, for God is not a God of disorder, but of peace. As in all the congregations of the saints, women should remain silent in the churches. They are not allowed to speak, but must be in submission as the law says. If they want to inquire about something, they should ask their own husbands at home, for it is disgraceful for a woman to speak in the church. Did the word of God originate with you? Or are you the only people it has reached? If anybody thinks he is a prophet or spiritually gifted, let him acknowledge that what I am writing to you is the Lord's command. If he ignores this, he himself will be ignored. Therefore, my brothers, be eager to prophesy, and do not forbid speaking in tongues, but everything should be done in a fitting and orderly way. Chapter 15. Now, brothers, I want to remind you of the gospel I preached to you, which you received, and on which you have taken your stand. By this gospel you are saved, if you hold firmly to the word I preached to you. Otherwise, you have believed in vain. For what I received, I passed on to you as of first importance, that Christ died for our sins according to the Scriptures, that he was buried, that he was raised on the third day according to the Scriptures, and that he appeared to Peter, and then to the 12. After that, he appeared to more than 500 of the brothers at the same time, most of whom are still living, though some have fallen asleep. Then he appeared to James, then to all the apostles, and last of all, he appeared to me also, as to one abnormally born. For I am the least of the apostles, and do not even deserve to be called an apostle, because I persecuted the church of God. But by the grace of God I am what I am, and his grace to me was not without effect. No, I worked harder than all of them. Yet not I, but the grace of God that was with me. Whether then it was I or they, this is what we preach, and this is what you believed. But if it is preached that Christ has been raised from the dead, then how can some of you say there is no resurrection of the dead? If there is no resurrection of the dead, then not even Christ has been raised. And if Christ has not been raised, our preaching is useless, and so is your faith. More than that, we are then found to be false witnesses about God, for we have testified about God that he raised Christ from the dead. But he did not raise him, if in fact the dead are not raised. For if the dead are not raised, then Christ has not been raised either. And if Christ has not been raised, your faith is futile. You are still in your sins. Then those also who have fallen asleep in Christ are lost. If only for this life we have hope in Christ, we are to be pitied more than all men. But Christ has indeed been raised from the dead, the first fruits of those who have fallen asleep. For since death came through a man, the resurrection of the dead comes also through a man. For as in Adam all die, so in Christ all will be made alive. But each in his own turn. Christ, the first fruits. Then when he comes, those who belong to him. Then the end will come, when he hands over the kingdom to God the Father, after he has destroyed all dominion, authority, and power. For he must reign until he has put all his enemies under his feet. The last enemy to be destroyed is death. For he has put everything under his feet. Now when it says that everything has been put under him, it is clear that this does not include God himself, who put everything under Christ. When he has done this, then the Son himself will be made subject to him who put everything under him, so that God may be all in all. Now, if there is no resurrection, what will those do who are baptized for the dead? If the dead are not raised at all, why are people baptized for them? And as for us, why do we endanger ourselves every hour? I die every day. I mean that, brothers, just as surely as I glory over you in Christ Jesus our Lord. If I fought wild beasts in Ephesus for merely human reasons, what have I gained? If the dead are not raised, let us eat and drink, for tomorrow we die. Do not be misled. Bad company corrupts good character. Come back to your senses as you ought and stop sinning. For there are some who are ignorant of God. I say this to your shame. But someone may ask, how are the dead raised? With what kind of body will they come? How foolish. What you sow does not come to life unless it dies. When you sow, you do not plant the body that will be, but just a seed, perhaps of wheat or of something else. But God gives it a body as he has determined, and to each kind of seed he gives its own body. All flesh is not the same. Men have one kind of flesh, animals have another, birds another, and fish another. There are also heavenly bodies, and there are earthly bodies. But the splendor of the heavenly bodies is one kind, and the splendor of the earthly bodies is another. The sun has one kind of splendor, the moon another, and the stars another, and star differs from star in splendor. so will it be with the resurrection of the dead. The body that is sown is perishable, it is raised imperishable. It is sown in dishonor, it is raised in glory. It is sown in weakness, it is raised in power. It is sown a natural body, it is raised a spiritual body. If there is a natural body, there is also a spiritual body. So it is written, the first man Adam became a living being, the last Adam a life-giving spirit. The spiritual did not come first, but the natural, and after that the spiritual. The first man was of the dust of the earth, the second man from heaven. As was the earthly man, so are those who are of the earth. And as is the man from heaven, so also are those who are of heaven. And just as we have borne the likeness of the earthly man, so shall we bear the likeness of the man from heaven. I declare to you, brothers, that flesh and blood cannot inherit the kingdom of God, nor does the perishable inherit the imperishable. Listen, I tell you a mystery. We will not all sleep, but we will all be changed in a flash, in the twinkling of an eye at the last trumpet. For the trumpet will sound, the dead will be raised imperishable, and we will be changed. For the perishable must clothe itself with the imperishable, and the mortal with immortality. When the perishable has been clothed with the imperishable, and the mortal with immortality, then the saying that is written will come true. Death has been swallowed up in victory. Where, O death, is your victory? Where, O death, is your sting? The sting of death is sin, and the power of sin is the law. But thanks be to God. He gives us the victory through our Lord Jesus Christ. Therefore, my dear brothers, stand firm. Let nothing move you. Always give yourselves fully to the work of the Lord, because you know that your labor in the Lord is not in vain. Chapter 16. Now about the collection for God's people. Do what I told the Galatian churches to do. On the first day of every week, each one of you should set aside a sum of money in keeping with his income, saving it up, so that when I come, no collections will have to be made. Then when I arrive, I will give letters of introduction to the men you approve and send them with your gift to Jerusalem. If it seems advisable for me to go also, they will accompany me. After I go through Macedonia, I will come to you, for I will be going through Macedonia. Perhaps I will stay with you for a while, or even spend the winter, so that you can help me on my journey wherever I go. I do not want to see you now and make only a passing visit. I hope to spend some time with you if the Lord permits. But I will stay on at Ephesus until Pentecost, because a great door for effective work has opened to me, and there are many who oppose me. If Timothy comes, see to it that he has nothing to fear while he is with you, for he is carrying on the work of the Lord just as I am. No one then should refuse to accept him. Send him on his way in peace, so that he may return to me. I am expecting him along with the brothers. Now about our brother Apollos. I strongly urged him to go to you with the brothers. He was quite unwilling to go now, but he will go when he has the opportunity. Be on your guard. Stand firm in the faith. Be men of courage. Be strong. Do everything in love. You know that the household of Stephanas were the first converts in Achaia, and they have devoted themselves to the service of the saints. I urge you, brothers, to submit to such as these and to everyone who joins in the work and labors at it. I was glad when Stephanas, Fortunatus, and Achaicus arrived because they have supplied what was lacking from you. For they refreshed my spirit and yours also. Such men deserve recognition. The churches in the province of Asia send you greetings. Aquila and Priscilla greet you warmly in the Lord, and so does the church that meets at their house. All the brothers here send you greetings. Greet one another with a holy kiss. I, Paul, write this greeting in my own hand. If anyone does not love the Lord, a curse be on him. Come, O Lord. The grace of the Lord Jesus be with you. My love to all of you in Christ Jesus. Amen.
0: This is TWR UK. We're reading through the book of 2 Corinthians with Max MacLean.
1: Chapter 1. Paul, an apostle of Christ Jesus by the will of God, and Timothy, our brother, to the church of God in Corinth, together with all the saints throughout Achaia, grace and peace to you from God our Father and the Lord Jesus Christ. Praise be to the God and Father of our Lord Jesus Christ, the Father of compassion and the God of all comfort, who comforts us in all our troubles, so that we can comfort those in any trouble with the comfort we ourselves have received from God. For just as the sufferings of Christ flow over into our lives, so also through Christ our comfort overflows. If we are distressed, it is for your comfort and salvation. If we are comforted, it is for your comfort, which produces in you patient endurance of the same sufferings we suffer. And our hope for you is firm, because we know that just as you share in our sufferings, so also you share in our comfort. We do not want you to be uninformed, brothers, about the hardships we suffered in the province of Asia. We were under great pressure, far beyond our ability to endure, so that we despaired even of life. Indeed, in our hearts we felt the sentence of death. But this happened that we might not rely on ourselves, but on God, who raises the dead. He has delivered us from such a deadly peril, and he will deliver us. On him we have set our hope that he will continue to deliver us, as you help us by your prayers. Then many will give thanks on our behalf for the gracious favor granted us in answer to the prayers of many. Now this is our boast. Our conscience testifies that we have conducted ourselves in the world, and especially in our relations with you, in the holiness and sincerity that are from God. We have done so not according to worldly wisdom, but according to God's grace. For we do not write you anything you cannot read or understand, and I hope that as you have understood us in part, you will come to understand fully that you can boast of us, just as we will boast of you in the day of the Lord Jesus. Because I was confident of this, I planned to visit you first so that you might benefit twice. I planned to visit you on my way to Macedonia and to come back to you from Macedonia, and then have you send me on my way to Judea. When I planned this, did I do it lightly? Or do I make my plans in a worldly manner, so that in the same breath I say, yes, yes, and no, no? But as surely as God is faithful, our message to you is not yes and no. For the Son of God, Jesus Christ, who was preached among you by me and Silas and Timothy, was not yes and no. But in him, it has always been yes. For no matter how many promises God has made, they are yes in Christ. And so through him, the Amen is spoken by us to the glory of God. Now it is God who makes both us and you stand firm in Christ. He anointed us, set his seal of ownership on us, and put his Spirit in our hearts as a deposit guaranteeing what is to come. I call God as my witness that it was in order to spare you that I did not return to Corinth. Not that we lorded over your faith, but we work with you for your joy, because it is by faith you stand firm. Chapter 2. So I made up my mind that I would not make another painful visit to you. For if I grieve you, Who is left to make me glad but you whom I have grieved? I wrote as I did so that when I came, I should not be distressed by those who ought to make me rejoice. I had confidence in all of you, that you would all share my joy. For I wrote you out of great distress and anguish of heart and with many tears, not to grieve you, but to let you know the depth of my love for you. If anyone has caused grief, he has not so much grieved me as he has grieved all of you, to some extent, not to put it too severely. The punishment inflicted on him by the majority is sufficient for him. Now instead, you ought to forgive and comfort him, so that he will not be overwhelmed by excessive sorrow. I urge you, therefore, to reaffirm your love for him. The reason I wrote you was to see if you would stand the test and be obedient in everything. If you forgive anyone, I also forgive him. And what I have forgiven, if there was anything to forgive, I have forgiven in the sight of Christ for your sake, in order that Satan might not outwit us, for we are not unaware of his schemes. Now when I went to Troas to preach the gospel of Christ and found that the Lord had opened a door for me, I still had no peace of mind because I did not find my brother Titus there. So I said goodbye to them and went on to Macedonia. But thanks be to God, who always leads us in triumphal procession in Christ, and through us spreads everywhere the fragrance of the knowledge of him. For we are to God the aroma of Christ among those who are being saved and those who are perishing. To the one we are the smell of death, to the other the fragrance of life. And who is equal to such a task? Unlike so many, we do not peddle the word of God for profit. On the contrary, in Christ we speak before God with sincerity, like men sent from God. Chapter 3. Are we beginning to commend ourselves again? Or do we need, like some people, letters of recommendation to you or from you? You yourselves are our letter, written on our hearts, known and read by everybody. You show that you are a letter from Christ, the result of our ministry, written not with ink, but with the Spirit of the living God, not on tablets of stone, but on tablets of human hearts. Such confidence as this is ours through Christ before God. Not that we are competent in ourselves to claim anything for ourselves, but our competence comes from God. He has made us competent as ministers of a new covenant, not of the letter, but of the Spirit. For the letter kills, but the Spirit gives life. Now if the ministry that brought death, which was engraved in letters on stone, came with glory, so that the Israelites could not look steadily at the face of Moses because of its glory, fading though it was, will not the ministry of the Spirit be even more glorious? If the ministry that condemns men is glorious, how much more glorious is the ministry that brings righteousness? For what was glorious has no glory now in comparison with the surpassing glory. And if what was fading away came with glory, how much greater is the glory of that which lasts. Therefore, since we have such a hope, we are very bold. We are not like Moses,

into his likeness with ever-increasing glory, which comes from the Lord who is the Spirit. Chapter 4. Therefore, since through God's mercy we have this ministry, we do not lose heart. Rather, we have renounced secret and shameful ways. We do not use deception, nor do we distort the word of God. On the contrary, by setting forth the truth plainly, we commend ourselves to every man's conscience in the sight of God. And even if our gospel is veiled, it is veiled to those who are perishing. The God of this age has blinded the minds of unbelievers, so that they cannot see the light of the gospel of the glory of Christ, who is the image of God. For we do not preach ourselves, but Jesus Christ is Lord, and ourselves as your servants for Jesus' sake. For God, who said, "Let light shine out of darkness," made his light shine in our hearts to give us the light of the knowledge of the glory of God in the face of Christ. But we have this treasure in jars of clay, to show that this all-surpassing power is from God and not from us. We are hard-pressed on every side, but not crushed, perplexed, but not in despair, persecuted, but not abandoned, struck down, but not destroyed. We always carry around in our body the death of Jesus, so that the life of Jesus may also be revealed in our body. For we who are alive are always being given over to death for Jesus' sake, so that his life may be revealed in our mortal body. So then, death is at work in us, but life is at work in you. It is written, "I believed, therefore I have spoken." With that same spirit of faith we also believe and therefore speak. Because we know that the one who raised the Lord Jesus from the dead will also raise us with Jesus and present us with you in his presence. All this is for your benefit, so that the grace that is reaching more and more people may cause thanksgiving to overflow to the glory of God. Therefore we do not lose heart. Though outwardly we are wasting away, yet inwardly we are being renewed day by day. For our light and momentary troubles are achieving for us an eternal glory that far outweighs them all. So we fix our eyes not on what is seen, but on what is unseen. For what is seen is temporary, but what is unseen is eternal.

0: Ross McLean, taking you through the night here on TWR UK. This is TWR UK. We're reading through the book of 2 Corinthians with Max McLean.
1: Chapter 5. Now we know that if the earthly tent we live in is destroyed, we have a building from God, an eternal house in heaven, not built by human hands. Meanwhile we groan, longing to be clothed with our heavenly dwelling, because when we are clothed, we will not be found naked. For while we are in this tent, we groan and are burdened, because we do not wish to be unclothed, but to be clothed with our heavenly dwelling, so that what is mortal may be swallowed up by life. Now it is God who has made us for this very purpose, and has given us the Spirit as a deposit, guaranteeing what is to come. Therefore, we are always confident and know that as long as we are at home in the body, we are away from the Lord. We live by faith, not by sight. We are confident, I say, and would prefer to be away from the body and at home with the Lord. So we make it our goal to please Him, whether we are at home in the body or away from it. For we must all appear before the judgment seat of Christ, that each one may receive what is due him for the things done while in the body, whether good or bad. Since then we know what it is to fear the Lord, we try to persuade men. What we are is plain to God, and I hope it is also plain to your conscience. We are not trying to commend ourselves to you again, but are giving you an opportunity to take pride in us, so that you can answer those who take pride in what is seen rather than what is in the heart. If we are out of our mind, it is for the sake of God. If we are in our right mind, it is for you. For Christ's love compels us, because we are convinced that one died for all, and therefore all died. And he died for all, that those who live should no longer live for themselves, but for him who died for them and was raised again. So from now on we regard no one from a worldly point of view. Though we once regarded Christ in this way, we do so no longer. Therefore, if anyone is in Christ, he is a new creation. The old has gone, the new has come. All this is from God, who reconciled us to himself through Christ and gave us the ministry of reconciliation. That God was reconciling the world to himself in Christ, not counting men's sins against them. And he has committed to us the message of reconciliation. We are therefore Christ's ambassadors, as though God were making his appeal through us. We implore you on Christ's behalf, be reconciled to God. God made him who had no sin to be sin for us, so that in him we might become the righteousness of God. Chapter 6. As God's fellow workers, we urge you not to receive God's grace in vain. For he says, "In the time of my favor I heard you, and in the day of salvation I helped you." I tell you, now is the time of God's favor. Now is the day of salvation. We put no stumbling block in anyone's path, so that our ministry will not be discredited. Rather, as servants of God, we commend ourselves in every way, in great endurance, in troubles, hardships and distresses, in beatings, imprisonments and riots, in hard work, sleepless nights and hunger, in purity, understanding, patience and kindness, in the Holy Spirit and in sincere love, in truthful speech and in the power of God, with weapons of righteousness in the right hand and in the left, through glory and dishonor, bad report and good report, genuine yet regarded as impostors, known yet regarded as unknown, dying and yet we live on, beaten and yet not killed, sorrowful yet always rejoicing, poor yet making many rich, having nothing and yet possessing everything. We have spoken freely to you, Corinthians, and open wide our hearts to you. We are not withholding our affection from you, but you are withholding yours from us. As a fair exchange, I speak as to my children. open wide your hearts also. Do not be yoked together with unbelievers. For what do righteousness and wickedness have in common? Or what fellowship can light have with darkness? What harmony is there between Christ and Belial? What does a believer have in common with an unbeliever? What agreement is there between the temple of God and idols? For we are the temple of the living God. As God has said, I will live with them and walk among them, and I will be their God, and they will be my people. Therefore come out from them and be separate, says the Lord. Touch no unclean thing, and I will receive you. I will be a father to you, and you will be my sons and daughters, says the Lord Almighty. Chapter 7. Since we have these promises, dear friends, let us purify ourselves from everything that contaminates body and spirit, perfecting holiness out of reverence for God. Make room for us in your hearts. We have wronged no one. We have corrupted no one. We've exploited no one. I do not say this to condemn you. I have said before that you have such a place in our hearts that we would live or die with you. I have great confidence in you. I take pride in you. I am greatly encouraged. In all our troubles, my joy knows no bounds. For when we came into Macedonia, this body of ours had no rest. But we were harassed at every turn. Conflicts on the outside, fears within. But God, who comforts the downcast, comforted us by the coming of Titus, and not only by his coming, but also by the comfort you had given him. He told us about your longing for me, your deep sorrow, your ardent concern for me, so that my joy was greater than ever. Even if I caused you sorrow by my letter, I do not regret it. Though I did regret it, I see that my letter hurt you, but only for a little while. Yet now I am happy. Not because you were made sorry, but because your sorrow led you to repentance. For you became sorrowful as God intended, and so were not harmed in any way by us. Godly sorrow brings repentance that leads to salvation and leaves no regret. But worldly sorrow brings death. See what this godly sorrow has produced in you? What earnestness! What eagerness to clear yourselves! What indignation, what alarm, what longing, what concern, what readiness to see justice done. At every point you have proved yourselves to be innocent in this matter. So even though I wrote to you, it was not on account of the one who did the wrong or the injured party, but rather that before God you could see for yourselves how devoted to us you are. By all this we are encouraged. In addition to our own encouragement, we were especially delighted to see how happy Titus was, because his spirit has been refreshed by all of you. I had boasted to him about you, and you have not embarrassed me. But just as everything we said to you was true, so our boasting about you to Titus has proved to be true as well. And his affection for you is all the greater when he remembers that you were all obedient, receiving him with fear and trembling. I am glad I can have complete confidence in you. Chapter 8. And now, brothers, we want you to know about the grace that God has given the Macedonian churches. Out of the most severe trial, their overflowing joy and their extreme poverty welled up in rich generosity. For I testify that they gave as much as they were able and even beyond their ability. Entirely on their own, they urgently pleaded with us for the privilege of sharing in this service to the saints. And they did not do as we expected, but they gave themselves first to the Lord and then to us in keeping with God's will. So we urged Titus, since he had earlier made a beginning, to bring also to completion this act of grace on your part. But just as you excel in everything, in faith, in speech, in knowledge, in complete earnestness, and in your love for us, see that you also excel in this grace of giving. I am not commanding you, but I want to test the sincerity of your love by comparing it with the earnestness of others. For you know the grace of our Lord Jesus Christ, that though he was rich, Yet for your sakes he became poor, so that you, through his poverty, might become rich. And here is my advice about what is best for you in this matter. Last year, you were the first not only to give, but also to have the desire to do so. Now finish the work, so that your eager willingness to do it may be matched by your completion of it according to your means. For if the willingness is there, the gift is acceptable according to what one has, not according to what he does not have. Our desire is not that others might be relieved while you are hard-pressed, but that there might be equality. At the present time, your plenty will supply what they need, so that in turn their plenty will supply what you need. Then there will be equality, as it is written, "He who gathered much did not have too much, and he who gathered little did not have too little." I thank God, who put into the heart of Titus the same concern I have for you. For Titus not only welcomed our appeal, but he is coming to you with much enthusiasm and on his own initiative. And we are sending along with him the brother who is praised by all the churches for his service to the gospel. What is more, he was chosen by the churches to accompany us as we carry the offering, which we administer in order to honor the Lord himself and to show our eagerness to help. We want to avoid any criticism of the way we administer this liberal gift. For we are taking pains to do what is right, not only in the eyes of the Lord, but also in the eyes of men. In addition, we are sending with them our brother, who has often proved to us in many ways that he is zealous, and now even more so because of his great confidence in you. As for Titus, he is my partner and fellow worker among you. As for our brothers, they are representatives of the churches and an honor to Christ. Therefore, show these men the proof of your love and the reason for our pride in you, so that the churches can see it. Chapter 9. There is no need for me to write to you about this service to the saints, for I know your eagerness to help. And I have been boasting about it to the Macedonians, telling them that since last year you and Achaia were ready to give, and your enthusiasm has stirred most of them to action. But I am sending the brothers in order that our boasting about you in this matter should not prove hollow, but that you may be ready, as I said you would be. For if any Macedonians come with me and find you unprepared, we, not to say anything about you, would be ashamed of having been so confident. So I thought it necessary to urge the brothers to visit you in advance and finish the arrangements for the generous gift you had promised. Then it will be ready as a generous gift, not as one grudgingly given. Remember this: whoever sows sparingly will also reap sparingly, and whoever sows generously will also reap generously. Each man should give what he has decided in his heart to give, not reluctantly or under compulsion, for God loves a cheerful giver. And God is able to make all grace abound to you, so that in all things, at all times, having all that you need, you will abound in every good work. As it is written, "He has scattered abroad his gifts to the poor, his righteousness endures forever." Now he who supplies seed to the sower and bread for food will also supply and increase your store of seed and will enlarge the harvest of your righteousness. You will be made rich in every way, so that you can be generous on every occasion. And through us, your generosity will result in thanksgiving to God. This service that you perform is not only supplying the needs of God's people, but is also overflowing in many expressions of thanks to God. Because of the service by which you have proved yourselves, men will praise God for the obedience that accompanies your confession of the gospel of Christ, and for your generosity in sharing with them and with everyone else. And in their prayers for you, their hearts will go out to you because of the surpassing grace God has given you. Thanks be to God for his indescribable gift. Chapter 10. By the meekness and gentleness of Christ, I appeal to you. I, Paul, who am timid when face to face with you, but bold when away. I beg you that when I come, I may not have to be as bold as I expect to be toward some people who think that we live by the standards of this world. For though we live in the world, we do not wage war as the world does. The weapons we fight with are not the weapons of the world. On the contrary, they have divine power to demolish strongholds. We demolish arguments and every pretension that sets itself up against the knowledge of God. And we take captive every thought to make it obedient to Christ. And we will be ready to punish every act of disobedience once your obedience is complete. You are looking only on the surface of things. If anyone is confident that he belongs to Christ, he should consider again that we belong to Christ just as much as he. For even if I boast somewhat freely about the authority the Lord gave us for building you up rather than pulling you down, I will not be ashamed of it. I do not want to seem to be trying to frighten you with my letters. For some say, his letters are weighty and forceful, but in person he is unimpressive, and his speaking amounts to nothing. Such people should realize that what we are in our letters when we are absent, we will be in our actions when we are present. We do not dare to classify or compare ourselves with some who commend themselves. When they measure themselves by themselves and compare themselves with themselves, they are not wise. We, however, will not boast beyond proper limits, but will confine our boasting to the field God has assigned to us, a field that reaches even to you. We are not going too far in our boasting, as would be the case if we had not come to you. For we did get as far as you with the gospel of Christ. Neither do we go beyond our limits by boasting of work done by others. Our hope is that, as your faith continues to grow, our area of activity among you will greatly expand, so that we can preach the gospel in the regions beyond you. For we do not want to boast about work already done in another man's territory, but let him who boasts boast in the Lord. For it is not the one who commends himself who is approved, but the one whom the Lord commends. Chapter 11. I hope you will put up with a little of my foolishness, but you are already doing that. I am jealous for you with a godly jealousy. I promised you to one husband, to Christ, so that I might present you as a pure virgin to him. But I am afraid that just as Eve was deceived by the serpent's cunning, your minds may somehow be led astray from your sincere and pure devotion to Christ. For if someone comes to you and preaches a Jesus other than the Jesus we preached, or if you receive a different spirit from the one you received, or a different gospel from the one you accepted, you put up with it easily enough. But I do not think I am in the least inferior to those super apostles. I may not be a trained speaker, but I do have knowledge. We have made this perfectly clear to you in every way. Was it a sin for me to lower myself in order to elevate you by preaching the gospel of God to you free of charge? I robbed other churches by receiving support from them so as to serve you. And when I was with you and needed something, I was not a burden to anyone, for the brothers who came from Macedonia supplied what I needed. I have kept myself from being a burden to you in any way and will continue to do so. As surely as the truth of Christ is in me, nobody in the regions of Achaia will stop this boasting of mine. Why? Because I do not love you? God knows I do. And I will keep on doing what I am doing in order to cut the ground from under those who want an opportunity to be considered equal with us in the things they boast about. For such men are false apostles, deceitful workmen, masquerading as apostles of Christ. And no wonder. For Satan himself masquerades as an angel of light. It is not surprising, then, if his servants masquerade as servants of righteousness. Their end will be what their actions deserve. I repeat, let no one take me for a fool. But if you do, then receive me just as you would a fool, so that I may do a little boasting. In this self-confident boasting, I am not talking as the Lord would, but as a fool. Since many are boasting in the way the world does, I too will boast. You gladly put up with fools since you're so wise. In fact, you even put up with anyone who enslaves you or exploits you or takes advantage of you or pushes himself forward or slaps you in the face. To my shame, I admit that we were too weak for that. What anyone else dares to boast about, I am speaking as a fool. I also dare to boast about. Are they Hebrews? So am I. Are they Israelites? So am I. Are they Abraham's descendants? So am I. Are they servants of Christ? I am out of my mind to talk like this. I am more. I have worked much harder, been in prison more frequently, been flogged more severely, and been exposed to death again and again. 5 times I received from the Jews the 40 lashes minus 1. 3 times I was beaten with rods. 1 time I was stoned. 3 times I was shipwrecked. I spent a night and a day in the open sea. I have been constantly on the move. I have been in danger from rivers, in danger from bandits, in danger from my own countrymen, in danger from Gentiles, in danger in the city, in danger in the country, in danger at sea, and in danger from false brothers. I have labored and toiled, and have often gone without sleep. I have known hunger and thirst, and have often gone without food. I've been cold and naked. Besides everything else, I face daily the pressure of my concern for all the churches. Who is weak, and I do not feel weak? Who is led into sin, and I do not inwardly burn? If I must boast, I will boast of the things that show my weakness. The God and Father of the Lord Jesus, who is to be praised forever, knows that I am not lying. In Damascus, the governor under King Aretas had the city of the Damascenes guarded in order to arrest me. But I was lowered in a basket from a window in the wall and slipped through his hands. Chapter 12. I must go on boasting. Although there is nothing to be gained, I will go on to visions and revelations from the Lord. I know a man in Christ who 14 years ago was caught up to the third heaven. Whether it was in the body or out of the body, I do not know. God knows. And I know that this man, whether in the body or apart from the body, I do not know, but God knows, was caught up to paradise. He heard inexpressible things, things that man is not permitted to tell. I will boast about a man like that, but I will not boast about myself, except about my weaknesses. Even if I should choose to boast, I would not be a fool because I would be speaking the truth. But I refrain, so no one will think more of me than is warranted by what I do or say. To keep me from becoming conceited because of these surpassingly great revelations, there was given me a thorn in my flesh, a messenger of Satan, to torment me. 3 times I pleaded with the Lord to take it away from me. But he said to me, "My grace is sufficient for you, for my power is made perfect in weakness. Therefore, I will boast all the more gladly about my weaknesses, so that Christ's power may rest on me. That is why, for Christ's sake, I delight in weaknesses, in insults, in hardships, in persecutions, in difficulties. For when I am weak, then I am strong. I have made a fool of myself, but you drove me to it. I ought to have been commended by you, for I am not in the least inferior to the super apostles, even though I am nothing. The things that mark an apostle, signs, wonders, and miracles, were done among you with great perseverance. How are you inferior to the other churches except that I was never a burden to you? Forgive me this wrong. Now I am ready to visit you for the third time, and I will not be a burden to you, because what I want is not your possessions, but you. After all, children should not have to save up for their parents, but parents for their children. So I will very gladly spend for you everything I have, and expend myself as well. If I love you more, will you love me less? Be that as it may, I have not been a burden to you. Yet, crafty fellow that I am, I caught you by trickery. Did I exploit you through any of the men I sent you? I urged Titus to go to you and sent our brother with him. Titus did not exploit you, did he? Did we not act in the same spirit and follow the same course? Have you been thinking all along that we have been defending ourselves to you? We have been speaking in the sight of God as those in Christ, and everything we do, dear friends, is for your strengthening. For I am afraid that when I come, I may not find you as I want you to be, and you may not find me as you want me to be. I fear that there may be quarreling, jealousy, outbursts of anger, factions, slander, gossip, arrogance, and disorder. I am afraid that when I come again, my God will humble me before you, and I will be grieved over many who have sinned earlier and have not repented of the impurity, sexual sin, and debauchery in which they have indulged. Chapter 13. This will be my third visit to you. Every matter must be established by the testimony of two or three witnesses. I already gave you a warning when I was with you the second time. I now repeat it while absent. On my return, I will not spare those who sinned earlier or any of the others, since you are demanding proof that Christ is speaking through me. He is not weak in dealing with you, but is powerful among you. For to be sure, he was crucified in weakness, yet he lives by God's power. Likewise, we are weak in him, yet by God's power we will live with him to serve you. Examine yourselves to see whether you are in the faith. Test yourselves. Do you not realize that Christ Jesus is in you? Unless, of course, you fail the test. And I trust that you will discover that we have not failed the test. Now we pray to God that you will not do anything wrong. Not that people will see that we have stood the test, but that you will do what is right even though we may seem to have failed. For we cannot do anything against the truth, but only for the truth. We are glad whenever we are weak, but you are strong, and our prayer is for your perfection. This is why I write these things when I am absent, that when I come, I may not have to be harsh in my use of authority. The authority the Lord gave me for building you up, not for tearing you down. Finally, brothers, goodbye. Aim for perfection. Listen to my appeal. Be of one mind. Live in peace. And the God of love and peace will be with you. Greet one another with a holy kiss. All the saints send their greetings. May the grace of the Lord Jesus Christ and the love of God and the fellowship of the Holy Spirit be with you all.
0: 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We're reading through the book of Galatians with Max MacLean.
1: Chapter 1. Paul, an apostle, sent not from men, nor by man, but by Jesus Christ and God the Father, who raised him from the dead, and all the brothers with me, to the churches in Galatia. Grace and peace to you from God our Father and the Lord Jesus Christ, who gave himself for our sins to rescue us from the present evil age, according to the will of our God and Father, to whom be glory forever and ever. Amen. I am astonished that you are so quickly deserting the one who called you by the grace of Christ and are turning to a different gospel, which is really no gospel at all. Evidently, some people are throwing you into confusion and are trying to pervert the gospel of Christ. But even if we, or an angel from heaven, should preach a gospel other than the one we preach to you, let him be eternally condemned. As we have already said, so now I say again, if anybody is preaching to you a gospel other than what you accepted, let him be eternally condemned. Am I now trying to win the approval of men or of God? Or am I trying to please men? If I was still trying to please men, I would not be a servant of Christ. I want you to know, brothers, that the gospel I preached is not something that man made up. I did not receive it from any man, nor was I taught it. Rather, I received it by revelation from Jesus Christ. For you have heard of my previous way of life in Judaism, how intensely I persecuted the church of God and tried to destroy it. I was advancing in Judaism beyond many Jews of my own age, and was extremely zealous for the traditions of my fathers. But when God, who set me apart from birth and called me by his grace, was pleased to reveal his Son in me so that I might preach him among the Gentiles, I did not consult any man, nor did I go up to Jerusalem to see those who were apostles before I was. But I went immediately into Arabia and later returned to Damascus. Then after 3 years, I went up to Jerusalem to get acquainted with Peter and stayed with him 15 days. I saw none of the other apostles, only James, the Lord's brother. I assure you before God that what I'm writing you is no lie. Later I went to Syria and Cilicia. I was personally unknown to the churches of Judea that are in Christ. They only heard the report, the man who formerly persecuted us is now preaching the faith he once tried to destroy. And they praised God because of me. Chapter 2. 14 years later, I went up to Jerusalem, this time with Barnabas. I took Titus along also. I went in response to a revelation and set before them the gospel that I preach among the Gentiles. But I did this privately to those who seemed to be leaders, for fear that I was running or had run my race in vain. Yet not even Titus, who was with me, was compelled to be circumcised, even though he was a Greek. This matter arose because some false brothers had infiltrated our ranks to spy on the freedom we have in Christ Jesus and to make us slaves. We did not give in to them for a moment, so that the truth of the gospel might remain with you. As for those who seem to be important, whatever they were makes no difference to me. God does not judge by external appearance. Those men added nothing to my message. On the contrary, they saw that I had been entrusted with the task of preaching the gospel to the Gentiles, just as Peter had been to the Jews. For God, who was at work in the ministry of Peter as an apostle to the Jews, was also at work in my ministry as an apostle to the Gentiles. James, Peter, and John, those reputed to be pillars, gave me and Barnabas the right hand of fellowship when they recognized the grace given to me. They agreed that we should go to the Gentiles and they to the Jews. All they asked was that we should continue to remember the poor, the very thing I was eager to do. When Peter came to Antioch, I opposed him to his face because he was clearly in the wrong. Before certain men came from James, he used to eat with the Gentiles. But when they arrived, he began to draw back and separate himself from the Gentiles because he was afraid of those who belonged to the circumcision group. The other Jews joined him in his hypocrisy, so that by their hypocrisy even Barnabas was led astray. When I saw that they were not acting in line with the truth of the gospel, I said to Peter in front of them all, "You are a Jew, yet you live like a Gentile and not like a Jew. How is it then that you force Gentiles to follow Jewish customs? We who are Jews by birth and not Gentile sinners know that a man is not justified by observing the law, but by faith in Jesus Christ. So we too have put our faith in Christ Jesus, that we may be justified by faith in Christ and not by observing the law, because by observing the law no one will be justified. If while we seek to be justified in Christ, it becomes evident that we ourselves are sinners, does that mean that Christ promotes sin? Absolutely not. If I rebuild what I destroyed, I prove that I am a lawbreaker. But through the law I died to the law so that I might live for God. I have been crucified with Christ, and I no longer live, but Christ lives in me. The life I live in the body, I live by faith in the Son of God, who loved me and gave himself for me. I do not set aside the grace of God, for if righteousness could be gained through the law, Christ died for nothing." Chapter 3. You foolish Galatians, who has bewitched you? Before your very eyes, Jesus Christ was clearly portrayed as crucified. I would like to learn just one thing from you. Did you receive the Spirit by observing the law, or by believing what you heard? Are you so foolish? After beginning with the Spirit, are you now trying to attain your goal by human effort? Have you suffered so much for nothing, if it really was for nothing? Does God give you His Spirit and work miracles among you because you observe the law, or because you believe what you heard? Consider Abraham. He believed God, and it was credited to him as righteousness. Understand then that those who believe are children of Abraham. The Scripture foresaw that God would justify the Gentiles by faith and announce the gospel in advance to Abraham. All nations will be blessed through you. So those who have faith are blessed along with Abraham, the man of faith. All who rely on observing the law are under a curse, for it is written, "Cursed is everyone who does not continue to do everything written in the book of the law." Clearly, no one is justified before God by the law, because the righteous will live by faith. The law is not based on faith. On the contrary, the man who does these things will live by them. Christ redeemed us from the curse of the law by becoming a curse for us, for it is written, "Cursed is everyone who is hung on a tree." He redeemed us in order that the blessing given to Abraham might come to the Gentiles through Christ Jesus, so that by faith we might receive the promise of the Spirit. Brothers, let me take an example from everyday life. Just as no one can set aside or add to a human covenant that has been duly established, so it is in this case. The promises were spoken to Abraham and to his seed. The Scripture does not say, "and to seeds," meaning many people, but "and to your seed," meaning one person, who is Christ. What I mean is this: the law, introduced 430 years later, does not set aside the covenant previously established by God and thus do away with the promise. For if the inheritance depends on the law, then it no longer depends on a promise. But God, in His grace, gave it to Abraham through a promise. What then was the purpose of the law? It was added because of transgressions, until the seed to whom the promise referred had come. The law was put into effect through angels by a mediator. A mediator, however, does not represent just one party, but God is one. Is the law, therefore, opposed to the promises of God? Absolutely not. For if a law had been given that could impart life, then righteousness would certainly have come by the law. But the Scripture declares that the whole world is a prisoner of sin, so that what was promised, being given through faith in Jesus Christ, might be given to those who believe. Before this faith came, we were held prisoners by the law, locked up until faith should be revealed. So the law was put in charge to lead us to Christ, that we might be justified by faith. Now that faith has come, we are no longer under the supervision of the law. You are all sons of God through faith in Christ Jesus. For all of you who were baptized into Christ have clothed yourselves with Christ. There is neither Jew nor Greek, slave nor free, male nor female, for you are all one in Christ Jesus. If you belong to Christ, then you are Abraham's seed and heirs according to the promise. Chapter 4. What I am saying is that as long as the heir is a child, he is no different from a slave, although he owns the whole estate. He is subject to guardians and trustees until the time set by his father. So also, when we were children, we were in slavery under the basic principles of the world. But when the time had fully come, God sent his Son, born of a woman, born under law, to redeem those under law, that we might receive the full rights of sons. Because you are sons, God sent the Spirit of His Son into our hearts, the Spirit who calls out, "Abba, Father." So you are no longer a slave, but a son. And since you are a son, God has made you also an heir. Formerly, when you did not know God, you were slaves to those who by nature are not gods. But now that you know God, or rather are known by God, how is it that you are turning back to those weak and miserable principles? Do you wish to be enslaved by them all over again? You are observing special days and months and seasons and years. I fear for you that somehow I have wasted my efforts on you. I plead with you, brothers, become like me, for I became like you. You have done me no wrong. As you know, it was because of an illness that I first preached the gospel to you. Even though my illness was a trial to you, you did not treat me with contempt or scorn. Instead, you welcomed me as if I were an angel of God, as if I were Christ Jesus himself. What has happened to all your joy? I can testify that if you could have done so, you would have torn out your eyes and given them to me. Have I now become your enemy by telling you the truth? Those people are zealous to win you over, but for no good. What they want is to alienate you from us, so that you may be zealous for them. It is fine to be zealous, provided the purpose is good, and to be so always and not just when I am with you. My dear children, for whom I am again in the pains of childbirth until Christ is formed in you, how I wish I could be with you now and change my tone, because I am perplexed about you. Tell me, you who want to be under the law, are you not aware of what the law says? For it is written that Abraham had two sons, one by the slave woman and the other by the free woman. His son by the slave woman was born in the ordinary way, but his son by the free woman was born as a result of a promise. These things may be taken figuratively, for the women represent two covenants. One covenant is from Mount Sinai and bears children who are to be slaves. This is Hagar. Now Hagar stands for Mount Sinai in Arabia and corresponds to the present city of Jerusalem, because she is in slavery with her children. But the Jerusalem that is above is free, and she is our mother. For it is written, "Be glad, O barren woman, who bears no children. Break forth and cry aloud, you who have no labor pains, because more are the children of the desolate woman than of her who has a husband." Now you, brothers, like Isaac, are children of promise. At that time, the son born in the ordinary way persecuted the son born by the power of the Spirit. It is the same now. But what does the Scripture say? "Get rid of the slave woman and her son, for the slave woman's son will never share in the inheritance with the free woman's son." Therefore, brothers, we are not children of the slave woman, but of the free woman. Chapter 5. It is for freedom that Christ has set us free. Stand firm, then, and do not let yourselves be burdened again by a yoke of slavery. Mark my words. I, Paul, tell you that if you let yourselves be circumcised, Christ will be of no value to you at all. Again, I declare to every man who lets himself be circumcised that he is obligated to obey the whole law. You who are trying to be justified by law have been alienated from Christ. You have fallen away from grace. But by faith we eagerly await through the Spirit the righteousness for which we hope. For in Christ Jesus neither circumcision nor uncircumcision has any value. The only thing that counts is faith, expressing itself through love. You were running a good race. Who cut in on you and kept you from obeying the truth? That kind of persuasion does not come from the one who calls you. A little yeast works through the whole batch of dough. I am confident in the Lord that you will take no other view. The one who is throwing you into confusion will pay the penalty, whoever he may be. Brothers, if I am still preaching circumcision, why am I still being persecuted? In that case, the offense of the cross has been abolished. As for those agitators, I wish they would go the whole way and emasculate themselves. You, my brothers, were called to be free. But do not use your freedom to indulge the sinful nature. Rather, serve one another in love. The entire law is summed up in a single command: love your neighbor as yourself. If you keep on biting and devouring each other, watch out, or you will be destroyed by each other. So I say, live by the Spirit, and you will not gratify the desires of the sinful nature. For the sinful nature desires what is contrary to the Spirit, and the spirit what is contrary to the sinful nature. They're in conflict with each other, so that you do not do what you want. But if you are led by the Spirit, you are not under law. The acts of the sinful nature are obvious. Sexual immorality, impurity and debauchery, idolatry and witchcraft, hatred, discord, jealousy, fits of rage, selfish ambition, dissensions, factions and envy, drunkenness, orgies and the like. I warn you, as I did before, that those who live like this will not inherit the kingdom of God. But the fruit of the Spirit is love, joy, peace, patience, kindness, goodness, faithfulness, gentleness, and self-control. Against such things, there is no law. Those who belong to Christ Jesus have crucified the sinful nature with its passions and desires. Since we live by the Spirit, let us keep in step with the Spirit. Let us not be conceited, provoking and envying each other. Chapter 6. Brothers, if someone is caught in a sin, you who are spiritual should restore him gently. But watch yourself, or you may also be tempted. Carry each other's burdens, and in this way you will fulfill the law of Christ. If anyone thinks he is something when he is nothing, he deceives himself. Each one should test his own actions. Then he can take pride in himself, without comparing himself to somebody else, for each one should carry his own load. Anyone who receives instruction in the Word must share all good things with his instructor. Do not be deceived. God cannot be mocked. A man reaps what he sows. The one who sows to please his sinful nature from that nature will reap destruction. The one who sows to please the Spirit from the Spirit will reap eternal life. Let us not become weary in doing good, for at the proper time we will reap a harvest if we do not give up. Therefore, as we have opportunity, let us do good to all people, especially to those who belong to the family of believers. See what large letters I use as I write to you with my own hand. Those who want to make a good impression outwardly are trying to compel you to be circumcised. The only reason they do this is to avoid being persecuted for the cross of Christ. Not even those who are circumcised obey the law. Yet they want you to be circumcised that they may boast about your flesh. May I never boast except in the cross of our Lord Jesus Christ, through which the world has been crucified to me, and I to the world. Neither circumcision nor uncircumcision means anything. What counts is a new creation. Peace and mercy to all who follow this rule, even to the Israel of God. Finally, let no one cause me trouble, for I bear on my body the marks of Jesus. The grace of our Lord Jesus Christ be with your spirit, brothers. Amen.
0: This is TWR UK. We're reading through the book of Ephesians with Max MacLean.
1: Chapter 1. Paul, an apostle of Christ Jesus by the will of God, to the saints in Ephesus, the faithful in Christ Jesus. Grace and peace to you from God our Father and the Lord Jesus Christ. Praise be to the God and Father of our Lord Jesus Christ, who has blessed us in the heavenly realms with every spiritual blessing in Christ. For he chose us in him before the creation of the world to be holy and blameless in his sight. In love, he predestined us to be adopted as his sons through Jesus Christ, in accordance with his pleasure and will, to the praise of his glorious grace, which he has freely given us in the one he loves. In him, we have redemption through his blood, the forgiveness of sins, in accordance with the riches of God's grace that he lavished on us with all wisdom and understanding. And he made known to us the mystery of his will, according to his good pleasure, which he purposed in Christ, to be put into effect when the times will have reached their fulfillment, to bring all things in heaven and on earth together under one head, even Christ. In him we were also chosen, having been predestined according to the plan of him who works out everything in conformity with the purpose of his will, in order that we who were the first to hope in Christ might be for the praise of his glory. And you also were included in Christ when you heard the word of truth, the gospel of your salvation. Having believed, you were marked in him with a seal, the promised Holy Spirit, who is a deposit, guaranteeing our inheritance until the redemption of those who are God's possession, to the praise of his glory. For this reason, ever since I heard about your faith in the Lord Jesus and your love for all the saints, I have not stopped giving thanks for you, remembering you in my prayers. I keep asking that the God of our Lord Jesus Christ, the glorious Father, may give you the spirit of wisdom and revelation so that you may know him better. I pray also that the eyes of your heart may be enlightened in order that you may know the hope to which he has called you, the riches of his glorious inheritance in the saints, and his incomparably great power for us who believe. That power is like the working of his mighty strength, which he exerted in Christ when he raised him from the dead and seated him at his right hand in the heavenly realms, far above all rule and authority, power and dominion, and every title that can be given, not only in the present age, but also in the one to come. And God placed all things under his feet and appointed him to be head over everything for the church, which is his body, the fullness of him who fills everything in every way. Chapter 2. As for you, you were dead in your transgressions and sins, in which you used to live when you followed the ways of this world, and the ruler of the kingdom of the air, the spirit, was now at work in those who are disobedient. All of us also lived among them at one time, gratifying the cravings of our sinful nature and following its desires and thoughts. Like the rest, we were by nature objects of wrath. But because of his great love for us, God, who is rich in mercy, made us alive with Christ even when we were dead in transgressions. It is by grace you have been saved. And God raised us up with Christ and seated us with him in the heavenly realms in Christ Jesus, in order that in the coming ages he might show the incomparable riches of his grace, expressed in his kindness to us in Christ Jesus. For it is by grace you have been saved, through faith, and this not from yourselves. It is the gift of God, not by works, so that no one can boast. For we are God's workmanship, created in Christ Jesus to do good works, which God prepared in advance for us to do. Therefore, remember that formerly you who are Gentiles by birth, and called uncircumcised by those who call themselves the circumcision, that done in the body by the hands of men, remember that at that time you were separate from Christ, excluded from citizenship in Israel, and foreigners to the covenants of the promise, without hope and without God in the world. But now, in Christ Jesus, you who once were far away have been brought near through the blood of Christ. For he himself is our peace, who has made the two one, and has destroyed the barrier, the dividing wall of hostility, by abolishing in his flesh the law with its commandments and regulations. His purpose was to create in himself one new man out of the two, thus making peace, and in this one body to reconcile both of them to God through the cross, by which he put to death their hostility. He came.

by his Spirit. Chapter 3. For this reason, I, Paul, the prisoner of Christ Jesus for the sake of you Gentiles, surely you have heard about the administration of God's grace that was given to me for you, that is, the mystery made known to me by revelation, as I have already written briefly. In reading this, then, you will be able to understand my insight into the mystery of Christ, which was not made known to men in other generations, as it has now been revealed by the Spirit to God's holy apostles and prophets. This mystery is that through the gospel the Gentiles are heirs together with Israel, members together of one body, and sharers together in the promise in Christ Jesus. I became a servant of this gospel by the gift of God's grace given me through the working of his power. Although I am less than the least of all God's people, this grace was given me to preach to the Gentiles the unsearchable riches of Christ, and to make plain to everyone the administration of this mystery, which for ages past was kept hidden in God, who created all things. His intent was that now, through the church, the manifold wisdom of God should be made known to the rulers and authorities in the heavenly realms, according to his eternal purpose, which he accomplished in Christ Jesus our Lord. In him, and through faith in him, we may approach God with freedom and confidence. I ask you, therefore, not to be discouraged because of my sufferings for you, which are your glory. For this reason, I kneel before the Father, from whom his whole family in heaven and on earth derives its name. I pray that out of his glorious riches he may strengthen you with power through his Spirit in your inner being, so that Christ may dwell in your hearts through faith. And I pray that you, being rooted and established in love, may have power, together with all the saints, to grasp how wide and long and high and deep is the love of Christ, and to know this love that surpasses knowledge, that you may be filled to the measure of all the fullness of God. Now to him who is able to do immeasurably more than all we ask or imagine, according to his power that is at work within us, to him be glory in the church and in Christ Jesus throughout all generations, forever and ever. Amen.

0: Throughout the night on TWR UK with Max McLean. This is TWR UK. We're reading through the book of Ephesians with Max McLean.
1: Chapter 4. As a prisoner for the Lord, then, I urge you to live a life worthy of the calling you have received. Be completely humble and gentle. Be patient, bearing with one another in love. Make every effort to keep the unity of the Spirit through the bond of peace. There is one body and one Spirit, just as you were called to one hope when you were called, one Lord, one faith, one baptism, one God and Father of all, who is over all and through all and in all. But to each one of us grace has been given as Christ apportioned it. This is why it says, when he ascended on high, he led captives in his train and gave gifts to men. What does he ascended mean except that he also descended to the lower earthly regions? He who descended is the very one who ascended higher than all the heavens in order to fill the whole universe. It was he who gave some to be apostles, some to be prophets, some to be evangelists, and some to be pastors and teachers, to prepare God's people for works of service, so that the body of Christ may be built up until we all reach unity in the faith and in the knowledge of the Son of God and become mature, attaining to the whole measure of the fullness of Christ. Then we will no longer be infants, tossed back and forth by the waves, and blown here and there by every wind of teaching and by the cunning and craftiness of men and their deceitful scheming. Instead, speaking the truth in love, we will in all things grow up into him who is the head, that is Christ. From him the whole body, held and joined together by every supporting ligament, grows and builds itself up in love as each part does its work. So I tell you this, and insist on it in the Lord, that you must no longer live as the Gentiles do, in the futility of their thinking. They are darkened in their understanding and separated from the life of God because of the ignorance that is in them due to the hardening of their hearts. Having lost all sensitivity, they have given themselves over to sensuality so as to indulge in every kind of impurity with a continual lust for more. You, however, did not come to know Christ that way. Surely you heard of him and were taught in him in accordance with the truth that is in Jesus. You were taught with regard to your former way of life, to put off your old self, which is being corrupted by its deceitful desires, to be made new in the attitude of your minds, and to put on the new self created to be like God in true righteousness and holiness. Therefore, each of you must put off falsehood and speak truthfully to his neighbor, for we are all members of one body. In your anger, do not sin. Do not let the sun go down while you are still angry, and do not give the devil a foothold. He who has been stealing must steal no longer, but must work, doing something useful with his own hands, that he may have something to share with those in need. Do not let any unwholesome talk come out of your mouths, but only what is helpful for building others up according to their needs, that it may benefit those who listen. And do not grieve the Holy Spirit of God, with whom you were sealed for the day of redemption. Get rid of all bitterness, rage and anger, brawling and slander, along with every form of malice. Be kind and compassionate to one another, forgiving each other, just as in Christ God forgave you. Chapter 5. Be imitators of God, therefore, as dearly loved children, and live a life of love, just as Christ loved us and gave himself up for us as a fragrant offering and sacrifice to God. But among you there must not be even a hint of sexual immorality or of any kind of impurity or of greed, because these are improper for God's holy people. Nor should there be obscenity, foolish talk, or coarse joking, which are out of place, but rather thanksgiving. For of this you can be sure, no immoral, impure, or greedy person, such a man as an idolater, has any inheritance in the kingdom of Christ and of God. Let no one deceive you with empty words, For because of such things God's wrath comes on those who are disobedient. Therefore do not be partners with them. For you were once darkness, but now you are light in the Lord. Live as children of light. For the fruit of light consists in all goodness, righteousness, and truth. And find out what pleases the Lord. Have nothing to do with the fruitless deeds of darkness, but rather expose them. For it is shameful even to mention what the disobedient do in secret. But everything exposed by the light becomes visible. For it is light that makes everything visible. This is why it is said, "Wake up, O sleeper. Rise from the dead, and Christ will shine on you." Be very careful then how you live. Not as unwise, but as wise, making the most of every opportunity, because the days are evil. Therefore do not be foolish, but understand what the Lord's will is. Do not get drunk on wine, which leads to debauchery. Instead, be filled with the Spirit. Speak to one another with psalms, hymns, and spiritual songs. Sing and make music in your heart to the Lord, always giving thanks to God the Father for everything in the name of our Lord Jesus Christ. Submit to one another out of reverence for Christ. Wives, submit to your husbands as to the Lord. For the husband is the head of the wife, as Christ is the head of the church, his body, of which he is the Savior. Now as the church submits to Christ, so also wives should submit to their husbands in everything. Husbands, love your wives, just as Christ loved the church and gave himself up for her, to make her holy, cleansing her by the washing with water through the word, and to present her to himself as a radiant church, without stain or wrinkle or any other blemish, but holy and blameless. In the same way, husbands ought to love their wives as their own bodies. He who loves his wife loves himself. After all, no one ever hated his own body, but he feeds and cares for it, just as Christ does the church, for we are members of his body. For this reason, a man will leave his father and mother and be united to his wife, and the two will become one flesh. This is a profound mystery, but I am talking about Christ and the church. However, each one of you also must love his wife as he loves himself, and the wife must respect her husband. Chapter 6. Children, obey your parents in the Lord, for this is right. Honor your father and mother, which is the first commandment with a promise, that it may go well with you, and that you may enjoy long life on the earth. Fathers, do not exasperate your children. Instead, bring them up in the training and instruction of the Lord. Slaves, obey your earthly masters with respect and fear, and with sincerity of heart, just as you would obey Christ. Obey them not only to win their favor when their eye is on you, but like slaves of Christ, doing the will of God from your heart. Serve wholeheartedly, as if you were serving the Lord, not men, because you know that the Lord will reward everyone for whatever good he does, whether he is slave or free. And masters, treat your slaves in the same way. Do not threaten them, since you know that he who is both their master and yours is in heaven, and there is no favoritism with him. Finally, be strong in the Lord and in his mighty power. Put on the full armor of God so that you can take your stand against the devil's schemes. For our struggle is not against flesh and blood, but against the rulers, against the authorities, against the powers of this dark world, and against the spiritual forces of evil in the heavenly realms. Therefore, put on the full armor of God, so that when the day of evil comes, you may be able to stand your ground, and after you have done everything, to stand. Stand firm, then, with the belt of truth buckled around your waist, with the breastplate of righteousness in place, and with your feet fitted with the readiness that comes from the gospel of peace. In addition to all this, take up the shield of faith, with which you can extinguish all the flaming arrows of the evil one. Take the helmet of salvation and the sword of the Spirit, which is the Word of God, and pray in the Spirit on all occasions with all kinds of prayers and requests. With this in mind, be alert and always keep on praying for all the saints. Pray also for me, that whenever I open my mouth, words may be given me so that I will fearlessly make known the mystery of the gospel for which I am an ambassador in chains. Pray that I may declare it fearlessly as I should. Tychicus, the dear brother and faithful servant in the Lord, will tell you everything, so that you may also know how I am and what I'm doing. I am sending him to you for this very purpose, that you may know how we are, and that he may encourage you. Peace to the brothers, and love with faith from God the Father and the Lord Jesus Christ. Grace to all who love our Lord Jesus Christ with an undying love.
0: This is TWR UK. We're reading through the book of Philippians with Max MacLean.
1: Chapter 1. Paul and Timothy, servants of Christ Jesus, to all the saints in Christ Jesus at Philippi, together with the overseers and deacons. Grace and peace to you from God our Father and the Lord Jesus Christ. I thank my God every time I remember you. In all my prayers for all of you, I always pray with joy, because of your partnership in the gospel from the first day until now, being confident of this, that he who began a good work in you will carry it on to completion until the day of Christ Jesus. It is right for me to feel this way about all of you, since I have you in my heart. For whether I'm in chains or defending and confirming the gospel, all of you share in God's grace with me. God can testify how I long for all of you with the affection of Christ Jesus. And this is my prayer, that your love may abound more and more in knowledge and depth of insight, so that you may be able to discern what is best and may be pure and blameless until the day of Christ, filled with the fruit of righteousness that comes through Jesus Christ, to the glory and praise of God. Now I want you to know, brothers, that what has happened to me has really served to advance the gospel. As a result, it has become clear throughout the whole palace guard and to everyone else that I am in chains for Christ. Because of my chains, most of the brothers in the Lord have been encouraged to speak the word of God more courageously and fearlessly. It is true that some preach Christ out of envy and rivalry, but others out of goodwill. The latter do so in love, knowing that I am put here for the defense of the gospel. The former preach Christ out of selfish ambition, not sincerely, supposing that they can stir up trouble for me while I am in chains. But what does it matter? The important thing is that in every way, whether for false motives or true, Christ is preached, and because of this I rejoice. Yes, and I will continue to rejoice, for I know that through your prayers and the help given by the Spirit of Jesus Christ, what has happened to me will turn out for my deliverance. I eagerly expect and hope that I will in no way be ashamed, but will have sufficient courage so that now, as always, Christ will be exalted in my body, whether by life or by death. For to me to live is Christ, and to die is gain. If I am to go on living in the body, this will mean fruitful labor for me. Yet what shall I choose? I do not know. I am torn between the two. I desire to depart and be with Christ, which is better by far. But it is more necessary for you that I remain in the body. Convinced of this, I know that I will remain, and I will continue with all of you for your progress and joy in the faith, so that through my being with you again, your joy in Christ will overflow on account of me. Whatever happens, conduct yourselves in a manner worthy of the gospel of Christ, And whether I come and see you or only hear about you in my absence, I will know that you stand firm in one spirit, contending as one man for the faith of the gospel without being frightened in any way by those who oppose you. This is a sign to them that they will be destroyed, but that you will be saved, and that by God. For it has been granted to you on behalf of Christ not only to believe on him, but also to suffer for him, since you are going through the same struggle you saw I had, and now hear that I still have. Chapter 2. If you have any encouragement from being united with Christ, if any comfort from his love, if any fellowship with his Spirit, if any tenderness and compassion, then make my joy complete by being like-minded, having the same love, being one in spirit and purpose. Do nothing out of selfish ambition or vain conceit, but in humility consider others better than yourselves. Each of you should look not only to your own interests, but also to the interest of others. Your attitude should be the same as that of Christ Jesus, who, being in very nature God, did not consider equality with God something to be grasped, but made himself nothing, taking the very nature of a servant, being made in human likeness, and being found in appearance as a man. He humbled himself and became obedient to death, even death on a cross. Therefore God exalted him to the highest place and gave him the name that is above every name, that at the name of Jesus every knee should bow, in heaven and on earth and under the earth, and every tongue confess that Jesus Christ is Lord, to the glory of God the Father. Therefore, my dear friends, as you have always obeyed, not only in my presence, but now much more in my absence, continue to work out your salvation with fear and trembling, for it is God who works in you to will and to act according to his good purpose. Do everything without complaining or arguing, so that you may become blameless and pure, children of God without fault in a crooked and depraved generation in which you shine like stars in the universe as you hold out the word of life, in order that I may boast on the day of Christ that I did not run or labor for nothing. But even if I am being poured out like a drink offering on the sacrifice and service coming from your faith, I am glad and rejoice with all of you. So you too should be glad and rejoice with me. I hope in the Lord Jesus to send Timothy to you soon, that I also may be cheered when I receive news about you. I have no one else like him who takes a genuine interest in your welfare. For everyone looks out for his own interest, not those of Jesus Christ. But you know that Timothy has proved himself, because as a son with his father he has served with me in the work of the gospel. I hope therefore to send him as soon as I see how things go with me. And I am confident in the Lord that I myself will come soon. But I think it is necessary to send back to you Epaphroditus, my brother, fellow worker, and fellow soldier, who is also your messenger, whom you sent to take care of my needs. For he longs for all of you and is distressed because you heard he was ill. Indeed, he was ill and almost died. But God had mercy on him, and not on him only, but also on me, to spare me sorrow upon sorrow. Therefore, I am all the more eager to send him, so that when you see him again you may be glad, and I may have less anxiety. Welcome him in the Lord with great joy, and honor men like him, because he almost died for the work of Christ, risking his life to make up for the help you could not give me. Chapter 3. Finally, my brothers, rejoice in the Lord. It is no trouble for me to write the same things to you again, and it is a safeguard for you. Watch out for those dogs, those men who do evil, those mutilators of the flesh. For it is we who are the circumcision, we who worship by the Spirit of God, who glory in Christ Jesus and who put no confidence in the flesh, though I myself have reasons for such confidence. If anyone else thinks he has reasons to put confidence in the flesh, I have more. Circumcised on the eighth day, of the people of Israel, of the tribe of Benjamin, a Hebrew of Hebrews, in regard to the law of Pharisee, as for zeal, persecuting the church, as for legalistic righteousness, faultless. But whatever was to my profit, I now consider loss for the sake of Christ. What is more, I consider everything a loss compared to the surpassing greatness of knowing Christ Jesus my Lord, for whose sake I have lost all things. I consider them rubbish, that I may gain Christ and be found in him, not having a righteousness of my own that comes from the law, but that which is through faith in Christ, the righteousness that comes from God and is by faith. I want to know Christ and the power of his resurrection and the fellowship of sharing in his sufferings, becoming like him in his death, and so somehow to attain to the resurrection from the dead. Not that I have already obtained all this, or have already been made perfect, but I press on to take hold of that for which Christ Jesus took hold of me. Brothers, I do not consider myself yet to have taken hold of it, but one thing I do, forgetting what is behind and straining toward what is ahead, I press on toward the goal to win the prize for which God has called me heavenward in Christ Jesus. All of us who are mature should take such a view of things, and if on some point you think differently, that too God will make clear to you. Only let us live up to what we have already attained. Join with others in following my example, brothers, and take note of those who live according to the pattern we gave you. For as I've often told you before, and now say again, even with tears, many live as enemies of the cross of Christ. Their destiny is destruction, their God is their stomach, and their glory is in their shame. Their mind is on earthly things, but our citizenship is in heaven. And we eagerly await a Savior from there, the Lord Jesus Christ, who by the power that enables him to bring everything under his control, will transform our lowly bodies so that they will be like his glorious body. Chapter 4. Therefore, my brothers, you whom I love and long for, my joy and crown, that is how you should stand firm in the Lord, dear friends. I plead with Euodia, and I plead with Syntyche to agree with each other in the Lord, yes, and I ask you, loyal yoke fellow, help these women, who have contended at my side in the cause of the gospel, along with Clement and the rest of my fellow workers whose names are in the book of life. Rejoice in the Lord always. I will say it again. Rejoice. Let your gentleness be evident to all. The Lord is near. Do not be anxious about anything, but in everything, by prayer and petition, with thanksgiving, present your requests to God. And the peace of God, which transcends all understanding, will guard your hearts and your minds in Christ Jesus. Finally, brothers, whatever's true, whatever's noble, whatever's right, whatever is pure, whatever's lovely, whatever is admirable, if anything is excellent or praiseworthy, think about such things. Whatever you have learned or received or heard from me or seen in me, put it into practice. And the God of peace will be with you. I rejoice greatly in the Lord that at last you have renewed your concern for me. Indeed, you have been concerned, but you had no opportunity to show it. I am not saying this because I am in need, for I have learned to be content, whatever the circumstances. I know what it is to be in need, and I know what it is to have plenty. I have learned the secret of being content in any and every situation, whether well-fed or hungry, whether living in plenty or in want. I can do everything through him who gives me strength. yet it was good of you to share in my troubles. Moreover, as you Philippians know, in the early days of your acquaintance with the gospel, when I set out for Macedonia, not one church shared with me in the matter of giving and receiving except you only. For even when I was in Thessalonica, you sent me aid again and again when I was in need. Not that I'm looking for a gift, but I am looking for what may be credited to your account. I have received full payment and even more. I am amply supplied now that I have received from Epaphroditus the gifts you sent. They are a fragrant offering, an acceptable sacrifice pleasing to God. And my God will meet all your needs according to his glorious riches in Christ Jesus. To our God and Father be glory forever and ever. Amen. Greet all the saints in Christ Jesus. The brothers who are with me send greetings. All the saints send you greetings, especially those who belong to Caesar's household. The grace of the Lord Jesus Christ be with your spirit. Amen.
0: 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We're reading through the book of Colossians with Max MacLean.
1: Chapter 1. Paul, an apostle of Christ Jesus by the will of God, and Timothy our brother, to the holy and faithful brothers in Christ at Colossae, grace and peace to you from God our Father. We always thank God, the Father of our Lord Jesus Christ, when we pray for you, because we have heard of your faith in Christ Jesus and of the love you have for all the saints, the faith and love that spring from the hope that is stored up for you in heaven and that you have already heard about in the word of truth, the gospel that has come to you. All over the world, this gospel is bearing fruit and growing, just as it has been doing among you since the day you heard it and understood God's grace in all its truth. You learned it from Epaphras, our dear fellow servant, who is a faithful minister of Christ on our behalf, and who also told us of your love in the Spirit. For this reason, since the day we heard about you, we have not stopped praying for you and asking God to fill you with the knowledge of his will through all spiritual wisdom and understanding. And we pray this in order that you may live a life worthy of the Lord and may please him in every way, bearing fruit in every good work, growing in the knowledge of God, being strengthened with all power according to his glorious might, so that you may have great endurance and patience and joyfully giving thanks to the Father, who has qualified you to share in the inheritance of the saints in the kingdom of light. For he has rescued us from the dominion of darkness and brought us into the kingdom of the Son he loves, in whom we have redemption, the forgiveness of sins. He is the image of the invisible God, the firstborn over all creation. For by him all things were created, things in heaven and on earth, visible and invisible, whether thrones or powers or rulers or authorities. All things were created by him and for him. He is before all things, and in him all things hold together. And he is the head of the body, the church. He is the beginning and the firstborn from among the dead, so that in everything he might have the supremacy. For God was pleased to have all his fullness dwell in him, and through him to reconcile to himself all things, whether things on earth or things in heaven, by making peace through his blood shed on the cross. Once you were alienated from God, and were enemies in your minds because of your evil behavior, but now he has reconciled you by Christ's physical body through death to present you holy in his sight, without blemish, and free from accusation, if you continue in your faith, established and firm, not moved from the hope held out in the gospel. This is the gospel that you heard, and that has been proclaimed to every creature under heaven, and of which I, Paul, have become a servant. Now I rejoice in what was suffered for you, and I fill up in my flesh what is still lacking in regard to Christ's afflictions for the sake of his body, which is the church. I have become its servant by the commission God gave me to present to you the word of God in its fullness, the mystery that has been kept hidden for ages and generations but is now disclosed to the saints. To them God has chosen to make known among the Gentiles the glorious riches of this mystery, which is Christ in you, the hope of glory. We proclaim him, admonishing and teaching everyone with all wisdom, so that we may present everyone perfect in Christ. To this end I labor, struggling with all his energy which so powerfully works in me. Chapter 2. I want you to know how much I am struggling for you and for those at Laodicea, and for all who have not met me personally. My purpose is that they may be encouraged in heart and united in love, so that they may have the full riches of complete understanding, in order that they may know the mystery of God, namely Christ, in whom are hidden all the treasures of wisdom and knowledge. I tell you this so that no one may deceive you by fine-sounding arguments. For though I am absent from you in body, I am present with you in spirit, and delight to see how orderly you are and how firm your faith in Christ is. So then, just as you received Christ Jesus as Lord, continue to live in him, rooted and built up in him, strengthened in the faith as you were taught, and overflowing with thankfulness. See to it that no one takes you captive through hollow and deceptive philosophy, which depends on human traditions and the basic principles of this world rather than on Christ. For in Christ all the fullness of the deity lives in bodily form, and you have been given fullness in Christ, who is the head over every power and authority. In him you are also circumcised in the putting off of the sinful nature, not with a circumcision done by the hands of men, but with the circumcision done by Christ, having been buried with him in baptism and raised with him through your faith in the power of God who raised him from the dead. When you were dead in your sins and in the uncircumcision of your sinful nature, God made you alive with Christ. He forgave us all our sins, having canceled the written code with its regulations that was against us and that stood opposed to us. He took it away, nailing it to the cross. And having disarmed the powers and authorities, he made a public spectacle of them, triumphing over them by the cross. Therefore, do not let anyone judge you by what you eat or drink, or with regard to a religious festival, a new moon celebration, or a Sabbath day. These are a shadow of the things that were to come. The reality, however, is found in Christ. Do not let anyone who delights in false humility and the worship of angels disqualify you for the prize. Such a person goes into great detail about what he has seen, and his unspiritual mind puffs him up with idle notions. He has lost connection with the head, from whom the whole body, supported and held together by its ligaments and sinews, grows as God causes it to grow. Since you died with Christ to the basic principles of this world, why, as though you still belong to it, do you submit to its rules? Do not handle, do not taste, do not touch. These are all destined to perish with use because they are based on human commands and teachings. Such regulations indeed have an appearance of wisdom with their self-imposed worship, their false humility, and their harsh treatment of the body. But they lack any value in restraining sensual indulgence. Chapter 3. Since then you have been raised with Christ. Set your hearts on things above, where Christ is seated at the right hand of God. Set your minds on things above, not on earthly things. For you died, and your life is now hidden with Christ in God. When Christ, who is your life, appears, then you also will appear with him in glory. Put to death, therefore, whatever belongs to your earthly nature: sexual immorality, impurity, lust, evil desires, and greed, which is idolatry. Because of these, the wrath of God is coming. You used to walk in these ways in the life you once lived, But now you must rid yourselves of all such things as these: anger, rage, malice, slander, and filthy language from your lips. Do not lie to each other, since you have taken off your old self with its practices and have put on the new self, which is being renewed in knowledge in the image of its Creator. Here there is no Greek or Jew, circumcised or uncircumcised, barbarian, Scythian, slave or free, but Christ is all and is in all. Therefore, as God's chosen people, holy and dearly loved, clothe yourselves with compassion, kindness, humility, gentleness, and patience. Bear with each other, and forgive whatever grievances you may have against one another. Forgive as the Lord forgave you. And over all these virtues, put on love, which binds them all together in perfect unity. Let the peace of Christ rule in your hearts, since as members of one body you were called to peace. And be thankful. Let the word of Christ dwell in you richly as you teach and admonish one another with all wisdom, and as you sing psalms, hymns, and spiritual songs with gratitude in your hearts to God. And whatever you do, whether in word or deed, do it all in the name of the Lord Jesus, giving thanks to God the Father through him. Wives, submit to your husbands as is fitting in the Lord. Husbands, love your wives and do not be harsh with them. Children, obey your parents in everything, for this pleases the Lord. Fathers, do not embitter your children, or they will become discouraged. Slaves, obey your earthly masters in everything, and do it not only when their eye is on you and to win their favor, but with sincerity of heart and reverence for the Lord. Whatever you do, work at it with all your heart, as working for the Lord, not for men, since you know that you will receive an inheritance from the Lord as a reward. It is the Lord Christ you are serving. Anyone who does wrong will be repaid for his wrong, and there is no favoritism. Chapter 4. Masters, provide your slaves with what is right and fair, because you know that you also have a master in heaven. Devote yourselves to prayer, being watchful and thankful. And pray for us too, that God may open a door for our message, so that we may proclaim the mystery of Christ for which I am in chains. Pray that I may proclaim it clearly as I should. Be wise in the way you act towards outsiders. Make the most of every opportunity. Let your conversation be always full of grace, seasoned with salt, so that you may know how to answer everyone. Tychicus will tell you all the news about me. He's a dear brother, a faithful minister and fellow servant in the Lord. I am sending him to you for the express purpose that you may know about our circumstances and that he may encourage your hearts. He is coming with Onesimus, our faithful and dear brother, who is one of you. They will tell you everything that is happening here. My fellow prisoner Aristarchus sends you his greetings, as does Mark, the cousin of Barnabas. You have received instructions about him. If he comes to you, welcome him. Jesus, who is called Justice, also sends greetings. These are the only Jews among my fellow workers for the kingdom of God, and they have proved a comfort to me. Epaphras, who is one of you and a servant of Christ Jesus, sends greetings. He is always wrestling in prayer for you, that you may stand firm in all the will of God, mature and fully assured. I vouch for him that he is working hard for you and for those at Laodicea and Hierapolis. Our dear friend Luke, the doctor, and Demas send greetings. Give my greetings to the brothers at Laodicea and to Nympha and the church in her house. After this letter has been read to you, see that it is also read in the church of the Laodiceans and that you in turn read the letter from Laodicea. Tell Archippus, See to it that you complete the work you have received in the Lord. I, Paul, write this greeting in my own hand. Remember my chains. Grace be with you.
0: 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We're reading through the book of 1 Thessalonians with Max MacLean.
1: Chapter 1. Paul, Silas, and Timothy. To the Church of the Thessalonians in God the Father and the Lord Jesus Christ, grace and peace to you. We always thank God for all of you, mentioning you in our prayers. We continually remember before our God and Father your work produced by faith, your labor prompted by love, and your endurance inspired by hope in our Lord Jesus Christ. For we know, brothers loved by God, that He has chosen you, because our gospel came to you not simply with words, but also with power, with the Holy Spirit, and with deep conviction. You know how we lived among you for your sake. You became imitators of us and of the Lord. In spite of severe suffering, you welcomed the message with the joy given by the Holy Spirit. And so you became a model to all the believers in Macedonia and Achaia. The Lord's message rang out from you not only in Macedonia and Achaia. Your faith in God has become known everywhere. Therefore, we do not need to say anything about it, for they themselves report what kind of reception you gave us. They tell how you turned to God from idols to serve the living and true God, and to wait for His Son from heaven, whom He raised from the dead, Jesus, who rescues us from the coming wrath. Chapter 2. You know, brothers, that our visit to you was not a failure. We had previously suffered and been insulted in Philippi, as you know, but with the help of our God, we dared to tell you His gospel in spite of strong opposition. For the appeal we make does not spring from error or impure motives, nor are we trying to trick you. On the contrary, we speak as men approved by God to be entrusted with the gospel. We're not trying to please men, but God who tests our hearts. You know we never used flattery, nor did we put on a mask to cover up greed. God is our witness. We are not looking for praise from men, not from you or anyone else. As apostles of Christ, we could have been a burden to you, but we were gentle among you, like a mother caring for her little children. We loved you so much that we were delighted to share with you not only the gospel of God, but our lives as well, because you had become so dear to us. Surely you remember, brothers, our toil and hardship. We worked night and day in order not to be a burden to anyone while we preached the gospel of God to you. You are witnesses, and so is God, of how holy, righteous, and blameless we were among you who believed. For you know that we dealt with each of you as a father deals with his own children, encouraging, comforting, and urging you to live lives worthy of God, who calls you into His kingdom and glory. And we also thank God continually, because when you received the word of God, which you heard from us, you accepted it not as the word of men, but as it actually is, the word of God, which is at work in you who believe. For you, brothers, became imitators of God's churches in Judea, which are in Christ Jesus. You suffered from your own countrymen the same things those churches suffered from the Jews, who killed the Lord Jesus and the prophets and also drove us out. They displease God and are hostile to all men in their effort to keep us from speaking to the Gentiles so that they may be saved. In this way, they always heap up their sins to the limit. The wrath of God has come upon them at last. But brothers, when we were torn away from you for a short time, in person, not in thought, out of our intense longing we made every effort to see you. For we wanted to come to you, certainly I, Paul, did again and again. But Satan stopped us. For what is our hope, our joy, or the crown in which we will glory in the presence of our Lord Jesus when He comes? Is it not you? Indeed, you are our glory and joy. Chapter 3. So when we could stand it no longer, we thought it best to be left by ourselves in Athens. We sent Timothy, who is our brother and God's fellow worker in spreading the gospel of Christ, to strengthen and encourage you in your faith, so that no one would be unsettled by these trials. You know quite well that we were destined for them. In fact, when we were with you, we kept telling you that we would be persecuted, and it turned out that way, as you well know. For this reason, when I could stand it no longer, I sent to find out about your faith. I was afraid that in some way the tempter might have tempted you and our efforts might have been useless. But Timothy has just now come to us from you and has brought good news about your faith and love. He has told us that you always have pleasant memories of us and that you long to see us, just as we also long to see you. Therefore, brothers, in all our distress and persecution, we were encouraged about you because of your faith. For now we really live, since you are standing firm in the Lord. How can we thank God enough for you in return for all the joy we have in the presence of our God because of you? Night and day we pray most earnestly that we may see you again and supply what is lacking in your faith. Now may our God and Father himself and our Lord Jesus clear the way for us to come to you. May the Lord make your love increase and overflow for each other and for everyone else, just as ours does for you. May he strengthen your heart so that you will be blameless and holy in the presence of our God and Father when our Lord Jesus comes with all his holy ones. Chapter 4. Finally, brothers, we instructed you how to live in order to please God, as in fact you are living. Now we ask you and urge you in the Lord Jesus to do this more and more, for you know what instructions we gave you by the authority of the Lord Jesus. It is God's will that you should be sanctified, that you should avoid sexual immorality, that each of you should learn to control his own body in a way that is holy and honorable, not in passionate lust like the heathen who do not know God, and that in this matter no one should wrong his brother or take advantage of him. The Lord will punish men for all such sins, as we have already told you and warned you. For God did not call us to be impure, but to live a holy life. Therefore, he who rejects this instruction does not reject man, but God, who gives you his Holy Spirit. Now about brotherly love. We do not need to write to you, for you yourselves have been taught by God to love each other. And in fact, you do love all the brothers throughout Macedonia. Yet we urge you, brothers, to do so more and more. Make it your ambition to lead a quiet life, to mind your own business, and to work with your hands, just as we told you, so that your daily life may win the respect of outsiders, and so that you will not be dependent on anybody. Brothers, we do not want you to be ignorant about those who fall asleep, or to grieve like the rest of men who have no hope. We believe that Jesus died and rose again, and so we believe that God will bring with Jesus those who have fallen asleep in him. According to the Lord's own word, we tell you that we who are still alive, who are left till the coming of the Lord, will certainly not precede those who have fallen asleep. For the Lord himself will come down from heaven with a loud command, with the voice of the archangel and with the trumpet call of God, and the dead in Christ will rise first. After that, we who are still alive and are left will be caught up together with them in the clouds to meet the Lord in the air. And so we will be with the Lord forever. Therefore, encourage each other with these words. Chapter 5. Now, brothers, about times and dates we do not need to write to you, for you know very well that the day of the Lord will come like a thief in the night. While people are saying peace and safety, destruction will come on them suddenly, as labor pains on a pregnant woman, and they will not escape. But you, brothers, are not in darkness so that this day should surprise you like a thief. You are all sons of the light and sons of the day. We do not belong to the night or to the darkness. So then, let us not be like others who are asleep, but let us be alert and self-controlled. For those who sleep, sleep at night, and those who get drunk at night. But since we belong to the day, let us be self-controlled, putting on faith and love as a breastplate, and the hope of salvation as a helmet. For God did not appoint us to suffer wrath, but to receive salvation through our Lord Jesus Christ. He died for us so that whether we are awake or asleep, we may live together with him. Therefore, encourage one another and build each other up, just as in fact you are doing. Now we ask you, brothers, to respect those who work hard among you, who are over you in the Lord and who admonish you. Hold them in the highest regard in love because of their work. Live in peace with each other. And we urge you, brothers, warn those who are idle. Encourage the timid, help the weak. Be patient with everyone. Make sure that nobody pays back wrong for wrong, but always try to be kind to each other and to everyone else. Be joyful always. Pray continually. Give thanks in all circumstances, for this is God's will for you in Christ Jesus. Do not put out the Spirit's fire. Do not treat prophecies with contempt. Test everything. Hold on to the good. Avoid every kind of evil. May God Himself, the God of peace, sanctify you through and through. May your whole spirit, soul, and body be kept blameless at the coming of our Lord Jesus Christ. The one who calls you is faithful, and he will do it. Brothers, pray for us. Greet all the brothers with a holy kiss. I charge you before the Lord to have this letter read to all the brothers. The grace of our Lord Jesus Christ be with you.
0: 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We're reading through the book of 2 Thessalonians with Max MacLean.
1: Chapter 1. Paul, Silas, and Timothy. To the Church of the Thessalonians in God our Father and the Lord Jesus Christ. Grace and peace to you from God the Father and the Lord Jesus Christ. We ought always to thank God for you, brothers, and rightly so, because your faith is growing more and more, and the love every one of you has for each other is increasing. Therefore, among God's churches, we boast about your perseverance and faith in all the persecutions and trials you are enduring. All this is evidence that God's judgment is right, and as a result, you will be counted worthy of the kingdom of God for which you are suffering. God is just. He will pay back trouble to those who trouble you and give relief to you who are troubled and to us as well. This will happen when the Lord Jesus is revealed from heaven in blazing fire with his powerful angels. He will punish those who do not know God and do not obey the gospel of our Lord Jesus. They will be punished with everlasting destruction and shut out from the presence of the Lord and from the majesty of his power on the day he comes to be glorified in his holy people and to be marveled at among all those who have believed. This includes you, because you believed our testimony to you. With this in mind, we constantly pray for you that our God may count you worthy of his calling, and that by his power he may fulfill every good purpose of yours and every act prompted by your faith. We pray this so that the name of our Lord Jesus may be glorified in you and you in him, according to the grace of our God and the Lord Jesus Christ. Chapter 2. Concerning the coming of our Lord Jesus Christ and our being gathered to him, we ask you, brothers, not to become easily unsettled or alarmed by some prophecy, report, or letter supposed to have come from us, saying that the day of the Lord has already come. Don't let anyone deceive you in any way, for that day will not come until the rebellion occurs and the man of lawlessness is revealed, the man doomed to destruction. He will oppose and will exalt himself over everything that is called God or is worshipped, so that he sets himself up in God's temple, proclaiming himself to be God. Don't you remember that when I was with you, I used to tell you these things? And now you know what is holding him back, so that he may be revealed at the proper time. For the secret power of lawlessness is already at work, but the one who now holds it back will continue to do so till he is taken out of the way. And then the lawless one will be revealed, whom the Lord Jesus will overthrow with the breath of his mouth and destroy by the splendor of his coming. The coming of the lawless one will be in accordance with the work of Satan, displayed in all kinds of counterfeit miracles, signs, and wonders, and in every sort of evil that deceives those who are perishing, They perish because they refuse to love the truth and so be saved. For this reason, God sends them a powerful delusion.

and by his grace gave us eternal encouragement and good hope, encourage your hearts and strengthen you in every good deed and word. Chapter 3. Finally, brothers, pray for us, that the message of the Lord may spread rapidly and be honored, just as it was with you, and pray that we may be delivered from wicked and evil men, for not everyone has faith. But the Lord is faithful, and he will strengthen and protect you from the evil one. We have confidence in the Lord that you are doing and will continue to do the things we command. May the Lord direct your hearts into God's love and Christ's perseverance. In the name of the Lord Jesus Christ, we command you, brothers, to keep away from every brother who is idle and does not live according to the teaching you received from us. For you yourselves know how you ought to follow our example. We were not idle when we were with you, nor did we eat anyone's food without paying for it. On the contrary, we worked night and day, laboring and toiling so that we would not be a burden to any of you. We did this not because we do not have the right to such help, but in order to make ourselves a model for you to follow. For even when we were with you, we gave you this rule: if a man will not work, he shall not eat. We hear that some among you are idle. They are not busy. They are busybodies. Such people we command and urge in the Lord Jesus Christ to settle down and earn the bread they eat. And as for you, brothers, never tire of doing what is right. If anyone does not obey our instruction in this letter, take special note of him. Do not associate with him in order that he may feel ashamed. Yet do not regard him as an enemy, but warn him as a brother. Now may the Lord of peace himself give you peace at all times and in every way. The Lord be with you all. I, Paul, write this greeting in my own hand, which is the distinguishing mark in all my letters. This is how I write. The grace of our Lord Jesus Christ be with you all.

0: Throughout the night on TWR UK, speaking hope to the world. This is TWR UK. We're reading through the book of 1 Timothy with Max MacLean.
1: Chapter 1. Paul, an apostle of Christ Jesus by the command of God our Saviour and of Christ Jesus our hope, to Timothy, my true son in the faith, grace, mercy, and peace from God the Father and Christ Jesus our Lord. As I urged you when I went into Macedonia, stay there in Ephesus, so that you may command a certain men not to teach

0: false doctrines any longer, nor to devote themselves to myths and endless genealogies. These promote controversies rather than God's work, which is by faith. The goal of this command is love, which comes from a pure heart and a good conscience and a sincere faith. Some have wandered away from these and turned to meaningless talk. They want to be teachers of the law, but they do not know what they're talking about or what they so confidently affirm. We know that the law is good if one uses it properly. We also know that the law is made not for the righteous, but for lawbreakers and rebels, the ungodly and sinful, the unholy and irreligious, for those who kill their fathers or mothers, for murderers, for adulterers and perverts, for slave traders and liars and perjurers, and for whatever else is contrary to the sound doctrine that conforms to the glorious gospel of the blessed God which he entrusted to me. I thank Christ Jesus our Lord, who has given me strength, that he considered me faithful, appointing me to his service. Even though I was once a blasphemer and a persecutor and a violent man, I was shown mercy because I acted in ignorance and unbelief. The grace of our Lord was poured out on me abundantly, along with the faith and love that are in Christ Jesus. Here is a trustworthy saying that deserves full acceptance. Christ Jesus came into the world to save sinners, of whom I am the worst. But for that very reason I was shown mercy, so that in me, the worst of sinners, Christ Jesus might display his unlimited patience as an example for those who would believe on him and receive eternal life. Now to the King eternal, immortal, invisible, the only God, be honor and glory forever and ever. Amen. Timothy, my son, I give you this instruction in keeping with the prophecies once made about you, so that by following them you may fight the good fight, holding on to faith and a good conscience. Some have rejected these and so have shipwrecked their faith. Among them are Hymenaeus and Alexander, whom I have handed over to Satan to be taught not to blaspheme. Chapter 2. I urge then, first of all, that requests, prayers, intercession, and thanksgiving be made for everyone, for kings and all those in authority, that we may live peaceful and quiet lives in all godliness and holiness. This is good, and pleases God our Savior, who wants all men to be saved and to come to a knowledge of the truth. For there is one God and one mediator between God and men, the man Christ Jesus, who gave himself as a ransom for all men, the testimony given in its proper time. And for this purpose I was appointed a herald and an apostle. I am telling the truth, I am not lying, and a teacher of the true faith to the Gentiles. I want men everywhere to lift up holy hands in prayer, without anger or disputing. I also want women to dress modestly, with decency and propriety, not with braided hair or gold or pearls or expensive clothes, but with good deeds appropriate for women who profess to worship God. A woman should learn in quietness and full submission. I do not permit a woman to teach or to have authority over a man. She must be silent. For Adam was formed first, then Eve. And Adam was not the one deceived. It was the woman who was deceived and became a sinner. But women will be saved through childbearing, if they continue in faith, love, and holiness with propriety. Chapter 3. Here is a trustworthy saying. If anyone sets his heart on being an overseer, he desires a noble task. Now the overseer must be above reproach, the husband of but one wife, temperate, self-controlled, respectable, hospitable, able to teach, not given to drunkenness, not violent but gentle, not quarrelsome, not a lover of money. He must manage his own family well and see that his children obey him with proper respect. If anyone does not know how to manage his own family, how can he take care of God's church? He must not be a recent convert, or he may become conceited and fall under the same judgment as the devil. He must also have a good reputation with outsiders, so that he will not fall into disgrace and into the devil's trap. Deacons likewise are to be men worthy of respect, sincere, not indulging in much wine, and not pursuing dishonest gain. They must keep hold of the deep truths of the faith with a clear conscience. They must first be tested, and then if there is nothing against them, let them serve as deacons. In the same way, their wives are to be women worthy of respect, not malicious talkers, but temperate and trustworthy in everything. A deacon must be the husband of but one wife and must manage his children and his household well. Those who have served well gain an excellent standing and great assurance in their faith in Christ Jesus. Although I hope to come to you soon, I am writing you these instructions so that if I am delayed, you will know how people ought to conduct themselves in God's household, which is the church of the living God, the pillar and foundation of the truth. Beyond all question, the mystery of godliness is great. He appeared in a body, was vindicated by the Spirit, was seen by angels, was preached among the nations, was believed on in the world, was taken up in glory. Chapter 4. The Spirit clearly says that in later times, some will abandon the faith and follow deceiving spirits and things taught by demons. Such teachings come through hypocritical liars whose consciences have been seared as with a hot iron. They forbid people to marry and order them to abstain from certain foods, which God created to be received with thanksgiving by those who believe and who know the truth. For everything God created is good, and nothing is to be rejected if it is received with thanksgiving, because it is consecrated by the word of God and prayer. If you point these things out to the brothers, you will be a good minister of Christ Jesus, brought up in the truths of the faith and of the good teaching that you have followed. Have nothing to do with godless myths and old wives' tales. Rather, train yourself to be godly. For physical training is of some value, but godliness has value for all things, holding promise for both the present life and the life to come. This is a trustworthy saying that deserves full acceptance, and for this we labor and strive, that we have put our hope in the living God, who is the Savior of all men, and especially of those who believe. Command and teach these things. Don't let anyone look down on you because you are young, but set an example for the believers in speech, in life, in love, in faith, and in purity. Until I come, devote yourself to the public reading of the Scripture, to preaching and to teaching. Do not neglect your gift, which was given you through a prophetic message when the body of elders laid their hands on you. Be diligent in these matters. Give yourselves wholly to them, so that everyone may see your progress. Watch your life and doctrine closely. Persevere in them, because if you do, you will save both yourself and your hearers. Chapter 5. Do not rebuke an older man harshly, but exhort him as if he were your father. Treat younger men as brothers, older women as mothers, and younger women as sisters with absolute purity. Give proper recognition to those widows who are really in need. But if a widow has children or grandchildren, these should learn first of all to put their religion to practice by caring for their own family and so repaying their parents and grandparents, for this is pleasing to God. The widow who is really in need and left all alone puts her hope in God and continues night and day to pray and to ask God for help. But the widow who lives for pleasure is dead even while she lives. Give the people these instructions too, so that no one may be open to blame. If anyone does not provide for his relatives, and especially for his immediate family, he has denied the faith and is worse than an unbeliever. No widow may be put on the list of widows unless she is over 60, has been faithful to her husband, and is well known for her good deeds, such as bringing up children, showing hospitality, washing the feet of the saints, helping those in trouble, and devoting herself to all kinds of good deeds. As for younger widows, do not put them on such a list. For when their sensual desires overcome their dedication to Christ, they want to marry. Thus they bring judgment on themselves because they have broken their first pledge. Besides, they get into the habit of being idle, and going about from house to house. And not only do they become idlers, but also gossips and busybodies, saying things they ought not to. So I counsel younger widows to marry, to have children, to manage their homes, and to give the enemy no opportunity for slander. Some have in fact already turned away to follow Satan. If any woman who is a believer has widows in her family, she should help them and not let the church be burdened with them, so that the church can help those widows who are really in need. The elders who direct the affairs of the church well are worthy of double honor, especially those whose work is preaching and teaching. For the scripture says, "Do not muzzle the ox while it is treading out the grain," and the worker deserves his wages. Do not entertain an accusation against an elder unless it is brought by two or three witnesses. Those who sin are to be rebuked publicly so that the others may take warning. I charge you in the sight of God and Christ Jesus and the elect angels to keep these instructions without partiality and to do nothing out of favoritism. Do not be hasty in the laying on of hands, and do not share in the sins of others. Keep yourself pure. Stop drinking only water, and use a little wine because of your stomach and your frequent illnesses. The sins of some men are obvious, reaching the place of judgment ahead of them. The sins of others trail behind them. In the same way, good deeds are obvious, and even those that are not cannot be hidden. Chapter 6. All who are under the yoke of slavery should consider their masters worthy of full respect, so that God's name and our teaching may not be slandered. Those who have believing masters are not to show less respect for them because they are brothers. Instead, they are to serve them even better because those who benefit from their service are believers and dear to them. These are the things you are to teach and urge on them. If anyone teaches false doctrines and does not agree to the sound instruction of our Lord Jesus Christ and to godly teaching, he is conceited and understands nothing. He has an unhealthy interest in controversies and quarrels about words that result in envy, strife, malicious talk, evil suspicions, and constant friction between men of corrupt mind, who have been robbed of the truth and who think that godliness is a means to financial gain. But godliness with contentment is great gain, for we brought nothing into the world and we can take nothing out of it. For if we have food and clothing, we will be content with that. People who want to get rich fall into temptation and a trap, and into many foolish and harmful desires that plunge men into ruin and destruction. For the love of money is a root of all kinds of evil. Some people, eager for money, have wandered from the faith and pierced themselves with many griefs. But you, man of God, flee from all this, and pursue righteousness, godliness, faith, love, endurance, and gentleness. Fight the good fight of the faith. Take hold of the eternal life to which you were called when you made your good confession in the presence of many witnesses. In the sight of God, who gives life to everything, and of Christ Jesus, who, while testifying before Pontius Pilate, made the good confession, I charge you to keep this command without spot or blame until the appearing of our Lord Jesus Christ, which God will bring about in his own time. God, the blessed and only ruler, the King of kings and Lord of lords, who alone is immortal and who lives in inapproachable light, whom no one has ever seen or can see, to him be honor and might forever. Amen. Command those who are rich in this present world not to be arrogant, nor to put their hope in wealth, which is so uncertain, but to put their hope in God, who richly provides us with everything for our enjoyment. Command them to do good, to be rich in good deeds, and to be generous and willing to share. In this way, they will lay up treasures for themselves as a firm foundation for the coming age, so that they may take hold of the life that is truly life. Timothy, guard what has been entrusted to your care. Turn away from godless chatter and the opposing ideas of what is falsely called knowledge, which some have professed and in so doing have wandered from the faith. Grace be with you.
1: 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We're reading through the book of 2 Timothy with Max MacLean.
0: Chapter 1. Paul, an apostle of Christ Jesus by the will of God, according to the promise of life that is in Christ Jesus, to Timothy, my dear son. Grace, mercy, and peace from God the Father and Christ Jesus our Lord. I thank God whom I serve, as my forefathers did, with a clear conscience, as night and day I constantly remember you in my prayers. Recalling your tears, I long to see you so that I may be filled with joy. I have been reminded of your sincere faith, which first lived in your grandmother Lois and in your mother Eunice, and I am persuaded now lives in you also. For this reason, I remind you to fan into flame the gift of God, which is in you through the laying on of my hands. For God did not give us a spirit of timidity, but a spirit of power, of love, and of self-discipline. So do not be ashamed to testify about our Lord, or ashamed of me, his prisoner. But join with me in suffering for the gospel by the power of God, who has saved us and called us to a holy life, not because of anything we've done, but because of his own purpose and grace. This grace was given us in Christ Jesus before the beginning of time, but it has now been revealed through the appearing of our Savior, Christ Jesus, who has destroyed death and has brought life and immortality to light through the gospel. And of this gospel I was appointed a herald and an apostle and a teacher. That is why I am suffering as I am. Yet I am not ashamed, because I know whom I have believed and am convinced that he is able to guard what I have entrusted to him for that day. What you heard from me, keep as the pattern of sound teaching with faith and love in Christ Jesus. Guard the good deposit that was entrusted to you. Guard it with the help of the Holy Spirit who lives in us. You know that everyone in the province of Asia has deserted me, including Phygellus and Hermogenes. May the Lord show mercy to the household of Onesiphorus, because he often refreshed me and was not ashamed of my chains. On the contrary, when he was in Rome, he searched hard for me until he found me. May the Lord grant that he will find mercy from the Lord on that day. You know very well in how many ways he helped me in Ephesus. Chapter 2. You then, my son, be strong in the grace that is in Christ Jesus. And the things you have heard me say in the presence of many witnesses, entrust to reliable men who will also be qualified to teach others. Endure hardship with us, like a good soldier of Christ Jesus. No one serving as a soldier gets involved in civilian affairs. He wants to please his commanding officer. Similarly, if anyone competes as an athlete, he does not receive the victor's crown unless he competes according to the rules. The hard-working farmer should be the first to receive a share of the crops. Reflect on what I'm saying, for the Lord will give you insight into all this. Remember Jesus Christ, raised from the dead, descended from David. This is my gospel, for which I am suffering even to the point of being chained like a criminal. But God's word is not chained. Therefore I endure everything for the sake of the elect, that they too may obtain the salvation that is in Christ Jesus with eternal glory. Here is a trustworthy saying. If we died with him, we will also live with him. If we endure, we will also reign with him. If we disown him, he will also disown us. If we are faithless, he will remain faithful, for he cannot disown himself. Keep reminding them of these things. Warn them before God against quarreling about words. It is of no value and only ruins those who listen. Do your best to present yourself to God as one approved, a workman who does not need to be ashamed and who correctly handles the word of truth. Avoid godless chatter, because those who indulge in it will become more and more ungodly. Their teaching will spread like gangrene. Among them are Hymenaeus and Philetus, who have wandered away from the truth. They say that the resurrection has already taken place, and they destroy the faith of some. Nevertheless, God's solid foundation stands firm, sealed with this inscription: The Lord knows those who are His. And everyone who confesses the name of the Lord must turn away from wickedness. In a large house there are articles not only of gold and silver, but also of wood and clay. Some are for noble purposes and some for ignoble. If a man cleanses himself from the latter, he will be an instrument for noble purposes, made holy, useful to the master, and prepared to do any good work. Flee the evil desires of youth, and pursue righteousness, faith, love, and peace, along with those who call on the Lord out of a pure heart. Don't have anything to do with foolish and stupid arguments, because you know they produce quarrels. And the Lord's servant must not quarrel. Instead, he must be kind to everyone, able to teach, not resentful. Those who oppose him, he must gently instruct, in the hope that God will grant them repentance, leading them to a knowledge of the truth, and that they will come to their senses and escape from the trap of the devil, who has taken them captive to do his will. Chapter 3. But mark this: there will be terrible times in the last days. People will be lovers of themselves, lovers of money, boastful, proud, abusive, disobedient to their parents, ungrateful, unholy, without love, unforgiving, slanderous, without self-control, brutal, not lovers of the good, treacherous, rash, conceited, lovers of pleasure rather than lovers of God, having a form of godliness, but denying its power. Have nothing to do with them. They are the kind who worm their way into homes and gain control over weak-willed women, who are loaded down with sins and are swayed by all kinds of evil desires, always learning but never able to acknowledge the truth. Just as Jannes and Jambres opposed Moses, so also these men oppose the truth, men of depraved minds, who, as far as the faith is concerned, are rejected. But they will not get very far, because, as in the case of those men, their folly will be clear to everyone. You, however, know all about my teaching, my way of life, my purpose, faith, patience, love, endurance, persecutions, sufferings, what kinds of things happened to me in Antioch, Iconium, and Lystra, the persecutions I endured. Yet the Lord rescued me from all of them. In fact, everyone who wants to live a godly life in Christ Jesus will be persecuted, while evil men and impostors will go from bad to worse, deceiving and being deceived. But as for you, continue in what you have learned and have become convinced of, because you know those from whom you learned it, and how from infancy you have known the Holy Scriptures, which are able to make you wise for salvation through faith in Christ Jesus. All Scripture is God-breathed, and is useful for teaching, rebuking, correcting, and training in righteousness, so that the man of God may be thoroughly equipped for every good work. Chapter 4. In the presence of God and of Christ Jesus, who will judge the living and the dead, and in view of his appearing and his kingdom, I give you this charge: preach the word. Be prepared in season and out of season. Correct, rebuke, and encourage, with great patience and careful instruction. For the time will come when men will not put up with sound doctrine. Instead, to suit their own desires, they will gather around them a great number of teachers to say what their itching ears want to hear. They will turn their ears away from the truth and turn aside to myths. But you, keep your head in all situations. Endure hardship. Do the work of an evangelist. Discharge all the duties of your ministry. For I am already being poured out like a drink offering, and the time has come for my departure. I have fought the good fight. I have finished the race. I have kept the faith. Now there is in store for me the crown of righteousness, which the Lord, the righteous judge, will award to me on that day, and not only to me, but also to all who have longed for his appearing. Do your best to come to me quickly, For Demas, because he loved this world, has deserted me and has gone to Thessalonica. Crescens has gone to Galatia and Titus to Dalmatia. Only Luke is with me. Get Mark and bring him with you, because he is helpful to me in my ministry. I sent Tychicus to Ephesus. When you come, bring the cloak that I left with Carpus at Troas, and my scrolls, especially the parchments. Alexander the metalworker did me a great deal of harm. The Lord will repay him for what he has done. You too should be on your guard against him, because he strongly opposed our message. At my first defense, no one came to my support, but everyone deserted me. May it not be held against them. But the Lord stood at my side and gave me strength, so that through me the message might be fully proclaimed, and all the Gentiles might hear it. And I was delivered from the lion's mouth. The Lord will rescue me from every evil attack, and will bring me safely to his heavenly kingdom. To him be glory forever and ever. Amen. Greet Priscilla and Aquila and the household of Onesiphorus. Erastus stayed in Corinth, and I left Trophimus sick in Miletus. Do your best to get here before winter. Eubulus greets you, and so do Puddens, Linus, Claudia, and all the brothers. The Lord be with your spirit. Grace be with you.
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0: Chapter 1. Paul, a servant of God and an apostle of Jesus Christ for the faith of God's elect and the knowledge of the truth that leads to godliness, a faith and knowledge resting on the hope of eternal life which God, who does not lie, promised before the beginning of time. And at his appointed season, he brought his word to light through the preaching entrusted to me by the command of our God and Savior. To Titus, my true son in our common faith. Grace and peace from God the Father and Christ Jesus our Savior. The reason I left you in Crete was that you might straighten out what was left unfinished and appoint elders in every town as I directed you. An elder must be blameless, the husband of but one wife, a man whose children believe and are not open to the charge of being wild and disobedient. Since an overseer is entrusted with God's work, he must be blameless, not overbearing, not quick-tempered, not given to drunkenness, not violent, not pursuing dishonest gain. Rather, he must be hospitable, one who loves what is good, who is self-controlled, upright, holy, and disciplined. He must hold firmly to the trustworthy message as it has been taught, so that he can encourage others by sound doctrine and refute those who oppose it. For there are many rebellious people, mere talkers and deceivers, especially those of the circumcision group. They must be silenced, because they are ruining whole households by teaching things they ought not to teach, and that for the sake of dishonest gain. Even one of their own prophets has said, "Cretans are always liars, evil brutes, lazy gluttons." This testimony is true. Therefore, rebuke them sharply so that they will be sound in the faith and will pay no attention to Jewish myths or to the commands of those who reject the truth. To the pure, all things are pure. But to those who are corrupted and do not believe, nothing is pure. In fact, both their minds and consciences are corrupted. They claim to know God, but by their actions they deny him. They are detestable, disobedient, and unfit for doing anything good. Chapter 2. You must teach what is in accord with sound doctrine. Teach the older men to be temperate, worthy of respect, self-controlled, and sound in faith, in love, and in endurance. Likewise, teach the older women to be reverent in the way they live, not to be slanderers or addicted to much wine, but to teach what is good. Then they can train the younger women to love their husbands and children, to be self-controlled and pure, to be busy at home, to be kind, and to be subject to their husbands, so that no one will malign the word of God. Similarly, encourage the young men to be self-controlled. In everything, set them an example by doing what is good. In your teaching, show integrity, seriousness, and soundness of speech that cannot be condemned, so that those who oppose you may be ashamed because they have nothing bad to say about us. Teach slaves to be subject to their masters in everything, to try to please them, not to talk back to them, and not to steal from them, but to show that they can be fully trusted, so that in every way they will make the teaching about God our Savior attractive. For the grace of God that brings salvation has appeared to all men. It teaches us to say no to ungodliness and worldly passions, and to live self-controlled, upright, and godly lives in this present age, while we wait for the blessed hope, the glorious appearing of our great God and Savior, Jesus Christ, who gave himself for us to redeem us from all wickedness and to purify for himself a people that are his very own, eager to do what is good. These then are the things you should teach. Encourage and rebuke with all authority. Do not let anyone despise you. Chapter 3. Remind the people to be subject to rulers and authorities, to be obedient, to be ready to do whatever is good, to slander no one, to be peaceable and considerate, to show true humility toward all men. At one time we too were foolish, disobedient, deceived, and enslaved by all kinds of passions and pleasures. We lived in malice and envy, being hated and hating one another. But when the kindness and love of God our Savior appeared, he saved us, not because of righteous things we had done, but because of his mercy. He saved us through the washing of rebirth and renewal by the Holy Spirit, whom he poured out on us generously through Jesus Christ our Savior, so that having been justified by his grace, we might become heirs, having the hope of eternal life. This is a trustworthy saying, and I want you to stress these things so that those who have trusted in God may be careful to devote themselves to doing what is good. These things are excellent and profitable for everyone. But avoid foolish controversies and genealogies and arguments and quarrels about the law, because these are unprofitable and useless. Warn a divisive person once, and then warn him a second time. After that, have nothing to do with him. You may be sure that such a man is warped and sinful. He is self-condemned. As soon as I send Artemas and Tychicus to you, do your best to come to me at Nicopolis, because I have decided to winter there. Do everything you can to help Zenas the lawyer and Apollos on their way and see that they have everything they need. Our people must learn to devote themselves to doing what is good in order that they may provide for daily necessities and not live unproductive lives. Everyone with me sends you greetings. Greet those who love us in the faith. Grace be with you all.
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0: Paul, a prisoner of Christ Jesus, and Timothy our brother, to Philemon our dear friend and fellow worker, to Apphia our sister, to Archippus our fellow soldier, and to the church that meets in your home. Grace to you, and peace from God our Father and the Lord Jesus Christ. I always thank my God as I remember you in my prayers, because I hear about your faith in the Lord Jesus and your love for all the saints. I pray that you may be active in sharing your faith, so that you will have a full understanding of every good thing we have in Christ. Your love has given me great joy and encouragement, because you, brother, have refreshed the hearts of the saints. Therefore, although in Christ I could be bold and order you to do what you ought to do, yet I appeal to you on the basis of love. I then, as Paul, an old man, and now also a prisoner of Christ Jesus, I appeal to you for my son Onesimus, who became my son while I was in chains. Formerly he was useless to you, but now he has become useful both to you and to me. I am sending him, who is my very heart, back to you. I would have liked to keep him with me so that he could take your place in helping me while I am in chains for the gospel. But I did not want to do anything without your consent, so that any favor you do will be spontaneous and not forced. Perhaps the reason he was separated from you for a little while was that you might have him back for good, no longer as a slave, but better than a slave, as a dear brother. He is very dear to me, but even dearer to you, both as a man and as a brother in the Lord. So if you consider me a partner, welcome him as you would welcome me. If he has done you any wrong or owes you anything, charge it to me. I, Paul, am writing this with my own hand. I will pay it back. Not to mention that you owe me your very self. I do wish, brother, that I may have some benefit from you in the Lord. Refresh my heart in Christ. Confident of your obedience, I write to you knowing that you will do even more than I ask. And one thing more. Prepare a guest room for me, because I hope to be restored to you in answer to your prayers. Epaphras, my fellow prisoner in Christ Jesus, sends you greetings. And so do Mark, Aristarchus, Demas, and Luke, my fellow workers. The grace of the Lord Jesus Christ be with your spirit.
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0: Chapter 1. In the past, God spoke to our forefathers through the prophets at many times and in various ways. But in these last days, he has spoken to us by his Son, whom he appointed heir of all things, and through whom he made the universe. The Son is the radiance of God's glory, and the exact representation of his being, sustaining all things by his powerful word. After he had provided purification for sins, he sat down at the right hand of the Majesty in heaven. So he became as much superior to the angels as the name he has inherited is superior to theirs. For to which of the angels did God ever say, "You are my son, today I have become your father"? Or again, "I will be his father, and he will be my son"? And again, when God brings his firstborn into the world, he says, "Let all God's angels worship him." In speaking of the angels, he says, "He makes his angels winds, his servants flames of fire." But about the Son, he says, "Your throne, O God, will last forever and ever, and righteousness will be the scepter of your kingdom. You have loved righteousness and hated wickedness. Therefore God, your God, has set you above your companions by anointing you with the oil of joy." He also says, "In the beginning, O Lord, you laid the foundations of the earth, and the heavens are the work of your hands. They will perish, but you remain. They will all wear out like a garment. You will roll them up like a robe. Like a garment they will be changed, but you remain the same, and your years will never end." To which of the angels did God ever say, "Sit at my right hand, until I make your enemies a footstool for your feet"? Are not all angels ministering spirits sent to serve those who will inherit salvation? Chapter 2. We must pay more careful attention, therefore, to what we have heard, so that we do not drift away. For if the message spoken by angels was binding, and every violation and disobedience received its just punishment, how shall we escape if we ignore such a great salvation? This salvation, which was first announced by the Lord, was confirmed to us by those who heard him. God also testified to it by signs, wonders, and various miracles and gifts of the Holy Spirit distributed according to his will. It is not to angels that he has subjected the world to come, about which we are speaking, but there is a place where someone has testified, "What is man that you are mindful of him? the Son of Man, that you care for him, you made him a little lower than the angels. You crowned him with glory and honor, and put everything under his feet. In putting everything under him, God left nothing that is not subject to him. Yet at present we do not see everything subject to him, but we see Jesus, who was made a little lower than the angels, now crowned with glory and honor because he suffered death, so that by the grace of God he might taste death for everyone. In bringing many sons to glory, it was fitting that God, for whom and through whom everything exists, should make the author of their salvation perfect through suffering. Both the one who makes men holy and those who are made holy are of the same family. So Jesus is not ashamed to call them brothers. He says, I will declare your name to my brothers. In the presence of the congregation, I will sing your praises. And again, I will put my trust in him. And again, he says, here am I, and the children God has given me. Since the children have flesh and blood, he too shared in their humanity, so that by his death he might destroy him who holds the power of death, that is, the devil, and free those who all their lives were held in slavery by their fear of death. For surely it is not angels he helps, but Abraham's descendants. For this reason he had to be made like his brothers in every way, in order that he might become a merciful and faithful high priest in service to God, and that he might make atonement for the sins of the people, because he himself suffered when he was tempted. He is able to help those who are being tempted. Chapter 3. Therefore, holy brothers, who share in the heavenly calling, fix your thoughts on Jesus, the apostle and high priest whom we confess. He was faithful to the one who appointed him, just as Moses was faithful in all God's house. Jesus has been found worthy of greater honor than Moses, just as the builder of a house has greater honor than the house itself. For every house is built by someone, but God is the builder of everything. Moses was faithful as a servant in all God's house, testifying to what would be said in the future. But Christ is faithful as a son over God's house, and we are his house, if we hold on to our courage and the hope of which we boast. So as the Holy Spirit says, today, if you hear his voice, do not harden your hearts, as you did in the rebellion during the time of testing in the desert, where your fathers tested and tried me, and for 40 years saw what I did. That is why I was angry with that generation, and I said, their hearts are always going astray, and they have not known my ways. So I declared on oath in my anger, they shall never enter my rest. See to it, brothers, that none of you has a sinful, unbelieving heart that turns away from the living God, but encourage one another daily, as long as it is called today, so that none of you may be hardened by sin's deceitfulness. We have come to share in Christ, if we hold firmly till the end the confidence we had at first. As has just been said, today if you hear his voice, do not harden your hearts, as you did in the rebellion. Who were they who heard and rebelled? Were they not all those Moses led out of Egypt? And with whom was he angry for 40 years? Was it not with those who sinned, whose bodies fell in the desert? And to whom did God swear that they would never enter his rest, if not to those who disobeyed? So we see that they were not able to enter because of their unbelief. Chapter 4. Therefore, since the promise of entering his rest still stands, let us be careful that none of you be found to have fallen short of it, for we also have had the gospel preached to us, just as they did. But the message they heard was of no value to them, because those who heard it did not combine it with faith. Now we, who have believed, enter that rest, just as God has said. So I declared on oath in my anger, they shall never enter my rest. and yet his work has been finished since the creation of the world. For somewhere he has spoken about the seventh day in these words, "And on the seventh day God rested from all his work." And again in the passage above he says, "They shall never enter my rest." It still remains that some will enter that rest, and those who formerly had the gospel preached to them did not go in because of their disobedience. Therefore God again set a certain day, calling it today, when a long time later he spoke through David, as was said before, "Today, if you hear his voice, do not harden your hearts." For if Joshua had given them rest, God would not have spoken later about another day. There remains then a Sabbath rest for the people of God. For anyone who enters God's rest also rests from his own work, just as God did from his. Let us therefore make every effort to enter that rest, so that no one will fall by following their example of disobedience. For the word of God is living and active, sharper than any double-edged sword. It penetrates even to dividing soul and spirit, joints and marrow. It judges the thoughts and attitudes of the heart. Nothing in all creation is hidden from God's sight. Everything is uncovered and laid bare before the eyes of him to whom we must give account. Therefore, since we have a great high priest who has gone through the heavens, Jesus, the Son of God, let us hold firmly to the faith we profess. For we do not have a high priest who is unable to sympathize with our weaknesses, but we have one who has been tempted in every way just as we are, yet was without sin. Let us then approach the throne of grace with confidence so that we may receive mercy and find grace to help us in our time of need. Chapter 5. Every high priest is selected from among men and is appointed to represent them in matters related to God, to offer gifts and sacrifices for sins. He is able to deal gently with those who are ignorant and are going astray, since he himself is subject to weakness. This is why he has to offer sacrifices for his own sins as well as for the sins of the people. No one takes this honor upon himself. He must be called by God, just as Aaron was. So Christ also did not take upon himself the glory of becoming a high priest. But God said to him, "You are my son. Today I have become your father." And he says in another place, "You are a priest forever, in the order of Melchizedek." During the days of Jesus' life on earth, he offered up prayers and petitions with loud cries and tears to the one who could save him from death. And he was heard because of his reverent submission. Although he was a son, he learned obedience from what he suffered, and once made perfect, he became the source of eternal salvation for all who obey him, and was designated by God to be high priest in the order of Melchizedek. We have much to say about this, but it is hard to explain because you are slow to learn. In fact, though by this time you ought to be teachers, you need someone to teach you the elementary truths of God's word all over again. You need milk, not solid food. Anyone who lives on milk, being still an infant, is not acquainted with the teaching about righteousness. But solid food is for the mature, who by constant use have trained themselves to distinguish good from evil. Chapter 6. Therefore, let us leave the elementary teachings about Christ and go on to maturity, not laying again the foundation of repentance from acts that lead to death, and of faith in God, instruction about baptisms, the laying on of hands, the resurrection of the dead, and eternal judgment. And God permitting, we will do so. It is impossible for those who have once been enlightened, who have tasted the heavenly gift, who have shared in the Holy Spirit, who have tasted the goodness of the Word of God and the powers of the coming age, if they fall away, to be brought back to repentance. Because to their loss, they are crucifying the Son of God all over again and subjecting him to public disgrace. Land that drinks in the rain often falling on it, and that produces a crop useful to those for whom it is farmed, receives the blessing of God. But land that produces thorns and thistles is worthless and is in danger of being cursed. In the end, it will be burned. Even though we speak like this, dear friends, we are confident of better things in your case, things that accompany salvation. God is not unjust. He will not forget your work and the love you have shown him as you have helped his people and continue to help them. We want each of you to show the same diligence to the very end in order to make your hope sure. We do not want you to become lazy, but to imitate those who through faith and patience inherit what has been promised. When God made his promise to Abraham, since there was no one greater for him to swear by, he swore by himself, saying, I will surely bless you and give you many descendants. And so after waiting patiently, Abraham received what was promised. Men swear by someone greater than themselves, and the oath confirms what is said and puts an end to all argument. Because God wanted to make the unchanging nature of his purpose very clear to the heirs of what was promised, he confirmed it with an oath. God did this so that by two unchangeable things in which it is impossible for God to lie, we who have fled to take hold of the hope offered to us may be greatly encouraged. We have this hope as an anchor for the soul, firm and secure. It enters the inner sanctuary behind the curtain, where Jesus, who went before us, has entered on our behalf. He has become a high priest forever, in the order of Melchizedek. Chapter 7. This Melchizedek was king of Salem and priest of God Most High. He met Abraham returning from the defeat of the kings and blessed him, and Abraham gave him a tenth of everything. First, his name means King of Righteousness. Then also, King of Salem means King of Peace. Without father or mother, without genealogy, without beginning of days or end of life, like the Son of God, he remains a priest forever. Just think how great he was. Even the patriarch Abraham gave him a tenth of the plunder. Now the law requires the descendants of Levi who become priests to collect a tenth from the people, that is their brothers, even though their brothers are descended from Abraham. This man, however, did not trace his descent from Levi, yet he collected a tenth from Abraham and blessed him who had the promises. And without doubt, the lesser person is blessed by the greater. In the one case, the tenth is collected by men who die, but in the other case, by him who is declared to be living. One might even say that Levi, who collects the tenth, paid the tenth through Abraham, because when Melchizedek met Abraham, Levi was still in the body of his ancestor. If perfection could have been attained through the Levitical priesthood, for on the basis of it the law was given to the people, why was there still need for another priest to come, one in the order of Melchizedek, not in the order of Aaron? For when there is a change of the priesthood, there must also be a change of the law. He of whom these things are said belonged to a different tribe, and no one from that tribe has ever served at the altar. For it is clear that our Lord descended from Judah, and in regard to that tribe, Moses said nothing about priests. And what we have said is even more clear if another priest like Melchizedek appears, one who has become a priest not on the basis of a regulation as to his ancestry, but on the basis of the power of an indestructible life. For it is declared, you are a priest forever, in the order of Melchizedek. The former regulation is set aside because it was weak and useless, for the law made nothing perfect, and a better hope is introduced by which we draw near to God. And it was not without an oath. Others became priests without any oath, but he became a priest with an oath when God said to him, The Lord has sworn and will not change his mind. You are a priest forever. Because of this oath, Jesus has become the guarantee of a better covenant. Now there have been many of those priests, since death prevented them from continuing in office. But because Jesus lives forever, he has a permanent priesthood. Therefore, he is able to save completely those who come to God through him, because he always lives to intercede for them.

0: Good News Broadcasting exists to teach the Bible through media, and they've been doing that for 70 years. Here's one of their programmes. It's called Word Alive.
1: This is where the rubber hits the road. This is the brotherly love. This is that dirt under the fingernails love. It's one thing to say, I love you, I love this person. It's another thing to show it practically.
2: Love is a word that has been so overused, it's become hard to work out what it actually means. In the ancient Greek, there are a number of words used to help distinguish between different types of love. In our passage today, we are called to love each other. And this love is philadelphia, or brotherly love. Let's find out more about this love and why it's so important on today's Word Alive. Hi there, and thanks for joining us for this weekend's edition of Word Alive. So if you have a Bible, please turn to the final chapter of Hebrews, that's chapter 13, and I'll read the first six verses. Keep on loving one another as brothers and sisters. Do not forget to show hospitality to strangers, for by so doing,

0: some people have shown hospitality to angels without knowing it. Continue to remember those in prison as if you were together with them in prison, and those who were ill-treated as if you yourselves were suffering. Marriage should be honoured by all, and the marriage bed kept pure, for God will judge the adulterer and all the sexually immoral. Keep your lives free from the love of money, and be content with what you have, because God has said, "Never will I leave you, never will I forsake you." So we say with confidence, "The Lord is my helper, I will not be afraid. What can mere mortals do to me?" Okay, so with your Bible open, I'll hand over to Tom for today's message.
1: Thank you very much. And as Mel said, we are in Hebrews chapter 13, the final chapter of this amazing book. So please do keep it open. And we will explore these first six verses today as we talk about love. It is a word that has so defined our culture that I think everybody thinks they know what it means, but often they don't really truly know. Our society is obsessed with love. The charts are full of songs about love. Netflix, Amazon Prime, the cinema, TV, films are all obsessed with this topic of love. Of course, we have the cultural phenomenon that is Love Island. I've never seen it, but I get the idea. It seems to be that often the world has confused love with lust, or they've taken love to simply only mean romance. But actually, the Bible really helps us with love because there are various words, in fact, four specific words in the Greek that separate love into these different categories. Romantic love is one of those loves. We can't deny that that is a significant aspect of what love is. But there's more than that. And you might have noticed from our first verse, it's a specific type of love. Verse 1, let brotherly love continue. This is the Greek word Philadelphia. This means love within a family. And it is a love that is very practical. This is kind of dirt under the fingernails love. Love in action. Now, the context here in Hebrews 13 makes it quite difficult to distinguish whether the author is talking about brotherly love for everyone, as in Christians should treat everyone with brotherly love, or whether he's talking specifically about Christians loving other Christians. Verse 1 implies that the author is talking about Christians. Let brotherly love continue. In the New Testament, often Christians are described as being in the family of God and that we are brothers and sisters in Christ. We are part of God's family. But then verse 2 seems to imply that he's talking about everyone. Do not neglect to show hospitality to strangers. Maybe the context is loving everybody. But then verse 3 seems to imply again that he's talking about Christians. Remember those who are in prison, as though in prison with them, and those who are mistreated, since you are also in the body. Another word that is often used in the Bible to talk about our relationship with other Christians is that we are part of the same body. We're part of the body of Christ. But then in verse 4, again, it seems to open out to love for everyone. Let marriage be held in honor among all. Not just Christians, but all people. So I think, taking in all of what we know of Hebrews, it's most likely that the author has primarily in mind love between Christians. Brothers and sisters in Christ is probably his primary focus, but there is obvious implications that this could go wider. And this is not just in the book of Hebrews that we see this. In Galatians 6, verse 10, we have a very famous verse that really outlines this very well. So then, as we have opportunity, let us do good to everyone, especially to those who are of the household of faith. So we care for everyone, we love everyone, but there is a specific love for brothers and sisters in Christ. So it's clear, we're to love all people, we're to care for all people as we can, but there's a specific love, maybe more intentional love, that we are to have for brothers and sisters in Christ. This double-sided love stops some Christians removing themselves from the world, but also stops Christians removing themselves from Christian community. Do you get that? If you're someone who just says, all I have to do is love other Christians, well, then you might as well get together in your little holy huddle, remove yourself from culture and remove yourself from anybody else and kind of build your own little communes and have your own little life kind of removed from the world. But the Bible clearly calls us not to do that. We are to be in the world, but not of the world. If there was just a blanket call to just love everybody, then that would cause some people, some Christians, I think, to say, well, I don't need to go to church. I don't need to be involved in a life group or a home group or a small group or an accountability group. I don't need to share my life with other believers because I just have to love everybody equally. So the call in our passage today is to let family love continue. The implication is that it is already going on. And as the author thinks of these Christians, these Hebrew believers, he's thinking, you know what, I want to outline really practically what that looks like. The headline is, keep loving each other as brothers and sisters. But then he goes into the small print and goes through these specifics that he wants to focus on. So what I want to say is, love is clearly broader than the instructions that follow in these verses. There is more to love than this. In fact, there are lots of verses that we could look at. You could take some time to go and read 1 Corinthians 13, which outlines what love looks like as well. So there's more to say than this, but obviously these were the specifics that the author really wanted to for the Christians to focus on. So what we see then, verse 1 is the headline, and in verse 2 to verse 5, we see four do's and one don't. Four do's and one don't. Number one, do show hospitality. Number two, do remember prisoners. Number three, do care for the mistreated. Number four, do honor marriage. Don't love money. And the first thing that struck me about these do's and the don't is that we find it very easy to do the opposite. We find it very easy to do the don't and to not do the do's, if that makes sense. We find it easy to not show hospitality, to not remember prisoners, to not care for the mistreated, to not honor marriage, and we do find it very easy to love money. These instructions were written a couple of thousand years ago, but they are so practical for us today. So let's go through these do's and the don'ts. Number one, do show hospitality. Verse 2, do not neglect to show hospitality to strangers, for thereby some have entertained angels unawares. It's important to remember that back in the time that this letter was written, hotels weren't a thing. Now, you could go to a B&B, a bed and breakfast, not quite as we know it, but you could stay at something similar, but they were quite dangerous places. They were expensive, and they were known for being places where lots of unsavory things went on, shall we say. I won't go into any more details. And so there was a call upon Christians to be hospitable to those who were visiting. If you were traveling somewhere, you needed to be able to stay with other people. And so Christians were called from the beginning to be hospitable. And I'm sure you don't need me to tell you how important hospitality is to Middle Eastern cultures. They put us to shame with hospitality. And I've seen some of that when I've been invited to people's homes from my church, people from other countries. They do hospitality to a different level, let's be honest. In the West, we're not famous for hospitality. And I wonder today, in our churches, particularly those that are larger, not don't even need to be huge churches, but churches beyond, say, 30 or 40 people, it's very easy to just neglect hospitality and leave it to other people. The thing is, if everyone leaves it to other people, it's not going to happen. We need to remember to show hospitality. We need to remember to open up our homes. We need to remember to share meals with brothers and sisters in Christ. We need to remember to be hospitable even to those who aren't part of the Christian faith. And this is hard. This is difficult. It takes planning, it takes preparation, and you need to think through what that looks like. You can't just go out to the street and invite anybody into your house, but we are called to be hospitable. We are called to share what we have. Where I live, going round to someone's house for food is a rare thing for you to cook a meal and people come. But actually to go and grab some takeaway, to grab a pizza or some KFC or McDonald's is a very common thing. And so we've got to think culturally what works for hospitality, but we do need to remember to do it. For thereby some have entertained angels unawares. I think the verse here is alluding to Genesis 18, where Abraham entertained some guests and they turn out to be angels. And also another situation in Judges 13 that you can read when you get a moment. It's a really nice idea, isn't it? that actually sometimes when I'm inconvenienced by people who ask me for food or who knock on the door and ask for certain things, it's a good mindset to think, you know what, maybe they're an angel. Maybe I am getting to serve an angel in my hospitality, and maybe you won't find out this side of heaven. But it's a nice thought that helps you realize the significance that God is aware of our hospitality. He sees how we share what we have with others. Okay, number two, do remember prisoners. Verse three, remember those who are in prison as though in prison with them. Now, again, I think the primary application here that the author had in mind was the Christians who had been arrested for their faith. You can see throughout the Bible, various times, from the Apostle Paul to various early church leaders to multiple Christians being arrested for their faith and put in jail. Prisons in those days did not have the resources that they have today. I'm not for a second saying that they are holiday camps, as some newspapers like to make out. I've worked in prison, but you do have a bed to sleep on. You do have 3 square meals a day. There's healthcare, there is education, there are sometimes jobs to earn some money. You can buy additional food and treats. You can buy newspapers, you can have a TV. So there are good amenities in jail. But back in the day, 2,000 years ago, that was not true. You might get something of a meal of a day, but the food would be awful. And really, you would be left to your own devices. And unless someone came and provided for you, and unless someone came and visited you, you are on your own. And so this call to care for prisoners was something that came to define Christians. That actually, as they went in to visit Christians who'd been arrested, they actually started to serve other prisoners as well, as they saw how bad the conditions were. And actually today, there are a number of different charities that were started many years ago of the call for Christians to remember people who were in prison. And I think that is a great legacy from the earliest Christians, caring for those who are in jail. Now, it doesn't mean that we pretend that they haven't done anything to get into jail. There are some people, obviously like Christians who've been arrested, that hadn't broken the law. In fact, they were doing what the Bible called them to do. But many people have done horrible things, broken the law, and deserve to be in jail. But they also still do deserve to be cared for. And it's interesting that the verse says, remember those who are in prison as though in prison with them. We are to show empathy as Christians. We are to put ourselves in that position and say, you know what, imagine that you were taken away from your family. Imagine you were kept in a cell for multiple hours a day. Imagine that you could only contact people, you know, once a week or whatever it is. Imagine you were there. Put yourself in their position. How would you feel? And that should cause you to be empathetic towards those who are in that situation, however warranted and however justified it is. Remember those in prison. Prison is actually a wonderful place for the gospel to flourish. I worked in prison as a chaplain, and I saw how so many people, not all obviously, but many young people, because I worked in a young offenders prison, who were questioning life choices already, were trying to work out what the point of life was and were feeling that sense of guilt at what they had done. And the gospel can really work into that as you tell these young people that there is a God who has set the standards, and they have broken not only the law of the land, they have broken God's law, but there is hope and there is peace and there is joy and there is forgiveness and restoration found in our Lord Jesus Christ. Remember those in prison. Sympathize. Even if you can't help in a practical way, remember them. You can always pray. You can always pray for people in prison. I remember over the years praying for various Christians who've been arrested in Iran and North Korea and multiple other places. You can just find those things quite easily. Just have a search on Google or check out any of the websites of those Christian charities who raise the plight of Christians who are being persecuted around the world. Remember those Christians in prison. Pray for them. The gospel means that there can be forgiveness, and our churches should have people who have served in prison. Our churches should be open to those who have failed in spectacular ways. This is where the rubber hits the road. This is the brotherly love. This is that dirt under the fingernails love. It's one thing to say, I love you, I love this person. It's another thing to show it practically. Remember prisoners. Number three, remember those who are mistreated. And that's basically what the second half of verse 3 says. those who are mistreated, since you also are in the body. I mean, this is the similar point that we are to remember those who get treated badly for their faith. There might be believers around the world. There might be people even in this country who are facing persecution, marginalization, opposition for believing in Jesus Christ. Sometimes that means people getting arrested, but often it doesn't. But people daily have to deal with standing up for Christ. Remember those. Remember to pray for those. Remember to care for people who are facing difficult times in their job, in their family. Let's be people as Christians who stand up for other Christians, but also generally in our society, those who are mistreated. We should be on the side of the victims. We should be on the side of those who are mistreated, who get beat down, who are abused, who are neglected, who are targeted, those who are scammed, those who are bullied, those who are mocked, those who are picked on. Christians should be leading the way to care for the mistreated in society. People get mistreated in many ways, and it's very easy for us to cross over to the other side. But Jesus calls us to care, to take the time to stop, and to look out for the Samaritans in our life, in our community. Who can you remember? Who can you care for? Those who are mistreated. Number four, do honor marriage. Verse 4, let marriage be held in honor among all, and let the marriage bed be undefiled, for God will judge the sexually immoral and adulterous. As I said earlier, this command, this instruction sounds so relevant to today that you'd think that this had been written last week. Let marriage be held in honor. We are living in a society where less and less people are getting married. The divorce rate has been so high for so long. In fact, I think I'm right to say that divorce rates, I think, are now beginning to come down because people are choosing not to marry. None of my close non-Christian friends have got married. All but a few of them are in relationships. Most of them have children, but they have decided not to get married. I think people have decided that it is not necessary. It's just a piece of paper. It doesn't really mean anything. They've seen the devastation caused in their lives by their parents and their grandparents getting divorced. And they've decided we just don't want that. Christians are to lead the way in showing that marriage is good for society. It is good for the world. It's good for people to promise themselves and commit themselves to each other and to be joined together for life. You can look at so many studies that shows that marriage is so good, is the best place to raise children. It's the best way for children to flourish, to have a mum and dad at home. And so often our culture is dealing with the fallout of this. God's design, the ideal, the gold standard in Scripture is one man, one woman joined together for life, whether that's without children, whether that's adopted children, or whether that's biological children. That is good for society. Let it be held in honor. Let's remember to celebrate anniversaries. We always make a big deal of people's birthdays, but actually a birthday comes and goes whatever you've done that year. But an anniversary is a big deal. Marriage is hard. It takes work. It takes time. It takes attention. Let's honor those who have stood the test of time. Let's remember to ask them for their wisdom of how they've managed to stay together and to love each other for so long. And the call is to remain faithful in marriage. Because God is a God of judgment. Those who commit adultery will be judged. Just read Galatians 5, verse 19 to 21. You have a list of the sins of the flesh that begins with sexual immorality. And at the end it says that those who live like this will not inherit the kingdom of God. This is not to say that there is not forgiveness. Of course there is. If you have failed and you've stumbled in this area, then cry out to God. But those who continue to walk in this, who've decided it means nothing, you are walking yourself into hell. And before you or I get high and mighty about the fact that we haven't committed adultery, we haven't had a physical affair, think about your thought life. Do I need to remind you what Jesus said about committing adultery in the heart? When no one else sees those moments alone, will you choose faithfulness to your spouse? So those are the four do's. Do show hospitality, do remember prisoners, do care for the mistreated, do honor marriage, and then our one don't, and we're going to need to be quick because we're running out of time, don't love money. verse 5 and 6. Keep your life free from the love of money and be content with what you have. For he has said, I will never leave you nor forsake you. So we can confidently say, the Lord is my helper. I will not fear. What can man do to me? The call is clear. And if you've read the New Testament before, you know that the Bible is so clear on this. It says time and time and time again, do not love money. You cannot serve money and God at the same time, because money is the God of our society. People's lives are dedicated to getting more money. It's the space that it occupies within us. Don't love money. And I don't think we can be told this too often, because our hearts tend towards that. Because that's the way our society goes. And if we're not careful, we just get caught up with that and we just find that we are living the same way as our culture. Do we stand out in this area that we say, you know what, I am happy with what I have. I'm going to work hard. I'm going to honor God in the way that I work. And with the money I have, though, I am careful to not allow that to become the main focus of my life. That's why we're often called to give money away, so that we do not become attached to it. Don't love money. Be satisfied with what you have. I mean, being satisfied with what you have is maybe harder even than the call to not love money. How many of us to sit and to say, I need to earn more. The next job that I get needs to be earning more money. I need to get that promotion because I need to earn more money. Because what I've got at the moment is not acceptable. I mean, this is such a challenge to me. Just how easily you can get taken by what other people have. Have you ever done this where you've kind of looked at someone and thought, how are they able to afford the things that they can afford? How are they able to have two cars? How have they been able to buy that house? How have they been able to go on that holiday? They must be earning so much more than me. I must not be earning enough money. I need more. Even though I am blessed so much compared to many in the world. Be content, be happy with what you have, is such a challenge when our culture is all about getting ahead, earning more, spending more. But remember that God has said, I will never leave you, I will never abandon you. If we are God's, if we belong to God, God owns the cattle on a thousand hills. God needs for nothing. He has all the resources at his hands, and surely he's going to provide for his children. At the end of verse 6, we have this quote from Psalm 118, verse 6. The Lord is my helper, so I have no fear. What can mere people do to me? We are in the family of God. The Lord Jesus Christ is our Saviour and our Redeemer. He is our helper. So we do not need to fear the consequences. We do not need to fear when the economy doesn't look too great. We do not need to fear when there are redundancies being made at work. But we need to remember it is the Lord who is our helper. Christianity is not a self-help religion. We recognize our need for God, and God will help us. Don't love money. Instead, spend your time and your money on hospitality, on remembering those who are mistreated, those less fortunate than ourselves. And let's remember to honor marriage, our own and others as well. And let's remember to love one another. Family love. Dirt under the fingernails love.
0: 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Tom and I will be back at the same time next weekend. Goodbye and God bless.

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2: Did you hear the story about the 93-year-old lady who was arrested but committed no crime? It seems that being arrested was on her bucket list. Her granddaughter wrote a thank you note to the police department. Thank you so much for arresting my grandmother on her birthday. Her health is failing, and she wanted to be arrested before it was too late. Now, that's kind of weird, but then that happened to Jesus. An innocent man executed for somebody else's sin, yours and mine. As it were, we were on his bucket list. I'm Steve Brown. You think about that. Share what you just heard with a friend. Go to youthinkaboutthat.com.
3: Christianity Works has one major passion that's lived out as a non-denominational global media ministry that's headquartered in Sydney in Australia. They want to help you draw closer to Jesus in a rich, powerful, and dynamic relationship with him so that you can be all that he made you to be. Here's the latest episode of Christianity Works.
4: The Bible talks about the land of blessing. Where is that? How do we get there? Is it really for us? Does God want to bless me? All good questions. Hi, I'm Bernie Diamond, and thank you so much for joining me again on Christianity Works. Today we're going to get really practical about what it truly means to receive the blessing of God. And please do stay tuned, because in just a few minutes I'll be sharing something truly special with you to help you live in victory on those days when the daily grind of life just seems to be grinding away at you more than it should be. It is great to be with you again this week, and this is the last program in a four-part series that I've called Blessed to Be a Blessing. We've been talking about God's blessing over the last few weeks, and it's easy when you talk about the blessing of God to get it out of balance. My generation, the baby boomers, were called the me generation. And it's easy for my generation, and I guess just about every generation, to think about God's blessing, and then we think, that's about filling me up so that I'm happy and I'm fulfilled and I'm full. And over the last few weeks, we've been looking throughout the Bible from the beginning to the end. That's what we have to do when we look at God's blessing. We need to look at the whole counsel of God. Because if we just take one verse and we create a doctrine of blessing out of that, it's so easy in our context to get that out of whack. Do you know what I mean? To take it to an extreme. Do I think that God is a God of abundant blessing? Absolutely. Jesus said, "The thief comes only to steal, kill, and destroy, but I have come that you may have life and have it in abundance." Now, we can take that because we're brought up in the me generation and we're brought up in materialism, and we can immediately reduce that down to a material blessing. After all, that's what the advertising industry tells us we should do. I've said it over the last few weeks on the program, and I'll say it again today. I spent the greater part of my life trying to feel satisfied with stuff, things and experiences and cars and houses, and it doesn't work. When I look at the whole counsel of God, which is what we've been doing over these last few weeks on Christianity Works, what I discover is that we are blessed in order to be a blessing. The pictures throughout the scripture make it clear over and over again. Jesus said, give and it will be given to you. A good measure, pressed down, shaken together and running over, will be poured into your lap. For with the measure that you use in your giving, it will be measured to you. In other words, blessing comes in from God and goes out again to others. In and out. In and out. In and out. Over and over again. It's like breathing. God's blessing is in and out. In and out. A blessing isn't a blessing unless it flows. You know, unless it flows in from God and then out through us to other people. When Jesus met the Samaritan woman at the well, this is what happened. The Samaritan woman said to him, "You're a Jew, and I'm a Samaritan woman. How can you possibly ask me for a drink?" Because Jews didn't associate with Samaritans. And Jesus answered her, "If you knew the gift of God and who it is that asks you for a drink, you would have asked me, and I would have given you living water." Those words, living water, literally mean water that is flowing. You see, when water stops flowing, it becomes stagnant, it becomes dead. We talked last week about the Dead Sea. And the Dead Sea is a huge body of water where all the rivers flow in and none of the rivers flow out. And it's dead because it's so salty, nothing can live in it. I have a disease called glaucoma in my eyes. And what happens is the fluid flows in, but the outlet is clogged, and so the pressure builds, and ultimately, if it's not treated, you end up going blind. The Bible says that faith without works is dead. In other words, if we expect everything to flow in and for us to be filled and that's it, it's not going to work. Romans chapter 12, verse 2 says this, "Don't let the world squeeze you into its mold, but instead be transformed by the renewing of your mind, so that you may discern what is the good and pleasing and perfect will of God for you." The world's mold is what the advertising industry tells us it is. The world's mold says, consume and you will be happy. It's a mantra that you see over and over again. So we just end up taking it for granted. We just end up believing that stuff. And in stark contrast, Jesus says, take up your cross and follow me. If any man would save his life, he will lose it. But if you lose your life for my sake, you will find it. You see, Jesus is saying the exact opposite. Get it? Let's open our hearts and our minds to that. It's a beautiful paradox, but it's a paradox that we all know to be true. If any man would save his life, he will lose it. In other words, if we think it's all about us, saving our lives, filling our lives, getting gratification and pleasure, it won't work. We'll lose it. But if we lose our lives for his sake, we'll find them. And that means giving away God's blessing. Being prepared to lay it all down, everything we have, everything we are, all our hopes, all our dreams, saying, God, they're in your hands. I'm just a steward. Even my gifts and abilities, I am just a steward. Now you use them, Lord, for your glory. And when we give away God's blessings, then and only then do we discover what blessing is all about, in and out, in and out. We want the in bit, but we often don't want the out bit. Today, my prayer is that we will be transformed by the renewing of our minds as we look at what the Bible says about God's blessing over and over again. The truth is this, a blessing isn't a blessing unless it flows out to someone else. God has blessed you and me with his Son, Jesus Christ, with his presence in us, with his love and his mercy and his forgiveness, so that we can shine that light into a hurting world, so that we can be salt, so that we can be a blessing, so that we can bear fruit. We are blessed to be a blessing. And the paradox is that the more we try and hold on to it, the more we try and keep it to ourselves, the more we say, I'm right, Jack, it ends up not being a blessing at all. In a moment, we're going to look at a passage from Hebrews chapter 6. So if you have a Bible, grab it and open it up there. It talks about the land of God's blessing. I don't know about you, but I want to live in that land. Well, if we want to live out God's blessing, we have to do it His way, in and out. We'll look at that when we come back in a moment. I'm Bernie Diamond, and you're listening to Christianity Works. Hey, life can be hard work some days, and as that daily grind just kind of grinds away at us, it's easy to forget that Jesus died and rose again to give us victory over our sin, over our circumstances. Victory. That's why every video message that we produce here at Christianity Works is available on our YouTube channel. 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It's simply amazing how powerfully the Spirit of God can move through even just a short video message. I guess we shouldn't be surprised. After all, the Word of God is alive and active. Amen? So I'd love to encourage you too to live your life in victory. Again, the web address of our YouTube channel is ChristianityWorks.tv. Now let's head straight back into the Word of God, because honestly, He's always up to something good in our lives. The writer of the book of Hebrews paints a beautiful picture of God's blessing when he talks about how rain falls on the ground. Let's have a look. It's in Hebrews chapter 6, verses 7 and 8. Land that drinks in the rain often falling on it, and that produces a crop useful to those for whom it is farmed, receives the blessing. But land that produces thorns and thistles is worthless and is in danger of being cursed. In the end, it will be burned. I love this. Land that drinks in the rain that often falls on it. Where I live, we've been going through one of the worst droughts on record. Parched, dry, red soil. Crops are down by 60%. And our lives are like that until we receive Jesus. And when His Spirit rains down on us and over us over and over again with living water, then we have life. The land that drinks in the rain, often falling on it, and that produces a crop useful to those for whom it is farmed, receives the blessing of God. Isn't that wonderful? Rain that often falls on us. We drink in God, His Word and His Spirit, and we spend time in His presence. It's a beautiful thing. It's a blessing. It's life itself. But anything to do with life has a natural flow, a cycle, a consequence. And what does this scripture say that consequence is? Land that drinks in the rain, often falling on it, and that, here it is, produces a crop useful to those for whom it is farmed, receives the blessing of God. Get it? We're supposed to produce a crop, fruit, a harvest. For whom? For us? No, that's not what it says. A crop that is useful to those for whom it is farmed. See the picture? The rain falls down, the presence of God, the Word of God, the Spirit of God falls down into our lives. And the natural consequence of that is that we produce a crop, a harvest, something that is useful for other people for whom God has farmed it in us and through us. You spend time drinking in God's Word and He fills us with His blessing. You spend time drinking in God's Spirit and He fills us with His blessing. That's how it starts. God always blesses us first. We don't produce fruit and then earn God's favor. No, no. God blesses us first. And then somehow His presence and His Spirit and His Word enliven the gifts that He's put into us, and they grow into a harvest. I was sitting last year with a man, a wealthy businessman who'd made a lot of money and sold his business. Now I guess he's in his late 50s or early 60s. He has a substantial fortune. You know what he does now full time? He works with ministries to help them and fund them for God's glory. That's his gift. What's yours? Maybe not some great fortune. Another friend of mine spent a lifetime as a minister in the Anglican Church. He's now semi-retired. He's moved to an area where there's lots of dysfunctional people and families. His gift is to be a counsellor. And so he does that. He counsels families and husbands and wives and all sorts of people. Now, the things that he goes through, the cases that he deals with, would make your toes curl. But it's his gift. What's yours? The natural cycle of blessing is in and out. Blessing in, blessing out. The land that drinks in the rain, often falling on it, and that produces a crop useful to those for whom it is farmed, receives the blessing of God. See, when it's produced the crop, then it receives the blessing of God, the land of God's blessing. When you and I exercise our gifts, when we allow God to enliven them, to produce a crop useful to those for whom it has been farmed, we receive the blessing of God. You get it? This is awesome. Often when people call us or write to us after a program, they say, "Bernie sounds so passionate." You know why? Because I'm living a transformed life. I'm living a life of God's blessing. Just about every morning, I spend time with God. I did it this morning in the cool of the morning, resting in his presence, the Word of God open. I have my own devotional reading apart from what I do in these programs. I've just finished the book of Judges, just working my way through the book of Ruth in the Old Testament. Man, that is blessing in. And I figured out my gift. My gift is doing what I'm doing right now. It's how God wired me. And you know something? I'm having a ball. The six-figure salary that I had in my secular consulting life, it was hard to leave behind. It was hard to make a decision to change. But since I did that, God's blessing, his joy and his peace, and even his material blessing, hasn't stopped chasing me down the street. I have a deep satisfaction at producing a crop that's useful for you. And when I see lives of people being transformed by the Word of God because the Holy Spirit has enlivened my gifts, guess what? I'm blessed. We are blessed to be a blessing. And when that harvest grows and we let it flow through us, that is such an awesome thing. And you know, then when God comes along with the little other blessings that only he can figure out for us, some of them material, some of them emotional, some of them relationships, they all come along behind when we let him rain down on us and the crop flows out through us. See what God's word says? Land that drinks in the rain, often falling on it, that produces a crop useful to those for whom it is farmed, receives the blessing of God. But sometimes people come against us. They want to oppose us. It's like they want to rob us of God's blessing. Then what? Well, we'll look at that in just a moment. I'm Bernie Diamond, and you're listening to Christianity Works. Life's messy, have you noticed? And when the stuff we're going through threatens to derail us altogether, well, what we desperately need is a helping hand. That's why I'd so love to send you a free copy of my latest book, Walking with the Spirit. And with the life application questions at the end of each chapter, you'll be able to chew things over to really apply God's word right into the circumstances you're facing today. Because God's word, man, it's alive and active, amen? So I'm praying that through this book, he'll help you experience the power of God firsthand. You can request your free copy at ChristianityWorks.com. You'll see that offer right there toward the top of the homepage. Click on it, pop in your name and email, and that ebook will be on its way to your inbox in just seconds. But this is the very last week that this particular book will be available, so don't miss out. That web address again is ChristianityWorks.com. Now, let's head back into God's Word. We can't talk about God's blessing flowing through us without talking about those people in our lives who seem to, they want to interrupt the flow, to rob us of the blessing. you know, we want to do the right thing. We want to be a blessing. And somehow, they just want to spoil it. I wonder, do you know anyone like that in your life? I sure do in mine. Here's the truth. God's blessing is from God. And he doesn't want us to let other people ruin the blessing in our lives and the crop that he wants to harvest through our lives in other people. So his word contains specific guidance about how to do that, about how not to let other people rob us of the blessing of God. Are you ready? Open your Bible if you have one and go right towards the end of the Bible, 1 Peter chapter 3, verses 9 to 15. This is what it says. Here's the specific advice of God. Do not repay evil with evil or insult with insult, but with blessing, because to this you were called, so that you may inherit a blessing. For whoever would love life and see good days must keep his tongue from evil and his lips from deceitful speech. He must turn from evil and do good. He must seek peace and pursue it. For the eyes of the Lord are on the righteous, and his ears are attentive to their prayer. But the face of the Lord is turned against those who do evil. Who is going to harm you if you're eager to do good? But even if you should suffer for what is right, you are blessed. This is the hard bit, because we want the blessing to flow in, and we don't mind the theory of it flowing out, but sometimes we don't like the out bit so much. We want it to come in, but out is hard. And you and I have been blessed to be a blessing. We have been called to a life of blessing here and now and eternally. And people come along with evil, and you know what our natural response is? We want to give up the blessing. We want to curse them. We want to have a go at them. We want to get our just desert. We just want them to pay when they hurl evil at us or insult at us. What does God want us to do? Do not repay evil with evil or insult with insult, but with blessing, because to this you were called, so that you may inherit a blessing. That is so incredibly radical. That is so incredibly Jesus. It turns everything upside down. It says, you know something, when they do evil to you, when they insult you, when they curse you, don't give it back to them like that. Instead, sow blessing into that relationship. Sow blessing into that life. Do you love life? Do you want to see good days? Then just do good in the face of evil. When every fiber of your flesh is screaming at you, curse them, listen to the Holy Spirit and bless them. Actively turn away from evil and do good in the face of evil. Seek peace and pursue it. Take up your cross, because blessing involves sacrifice. This is such a radical departure from the world's ways. And why should we do it? Well, Peter tells us, because the eyes of the Lord are on the righteous and his ears are attentive to their prayer. But the face of the Lord is against those who do evil. And you know, even when we suffer, God's blessing is upon us. Who is going to harm you if you're eager to do good? But even if you should suffer for what is right, you are blessed. We want to believe some days that we're victims. We want to believe that when we're trying to do good and someone comes along and stabs us in the back and hurts us or disappoints us or rejects us, we think we have a right to pay them back. But here is the message of Jesus Christ for you. If you want to live in the land of God's blessing, if you want God's blessing to flow through you, then when they curse you, bless them. When they insult you, bless them. When they do evil to you, bless them. I'm not saying this is easy. It isn't. We all want to punish people who do wrong to us. But God doesn't punish us when we do wrong for him. No. God blesses us by sending his Son, Jesus Christ, to die on a cross to pay for your sin and for mine. That's God's way. And as a result of what Jesus did on the cross for us, his blessing flows into our lives. The Bible says, be imitators of God. Let's be imitators of God. Don't let other people rob you of God's blessing. Don't let other people ruin your life. This is powerful stuff. Do you love life? Do you want to see good days? Then don't be conformed to the world's mold. Don't get revenge, but be transformed by the renewing of your mind so that you are able to discern the good and perfect and wonderful will of God for you. Listen to me. You are blessed to be a blessing. And when we let the rain of the Spirit and the rain of the Word pour down into our lives, God naturally grows a harvest. It's a harvest of peace and joy and goodness and love and self-control. It's a fruit that grows for other people. And when we let that fruit grow uninterrupted, even when the storms come, even when the locusts come, even when the pests and the plagues come, when we let that crop grow in our lives, no matter what it costs us, no matter how much it hurts, God's word says we are blessed. God's blessing is a radical blessing. It flows into our lives. It flows out of our lives. And I want to encourage you today to seek after God's blessing. Don't let anyone stand in the way of that. God has a plan. It's more powerful than anything else in the universe. And he showed it to us through the cross of Christ. You and I are blessed to be a blessing. That is an awesome plan. And when we live that out, the in and the out, the in and the out, the in and the out, then we are blessed indeed. God bless you. Passion here at Christianity Works is to see your life powerfully transformed as you draw ever closer to Jesus in a rich, dynamic relationship with Him. 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There's so much there for you. 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I'm Bernie Diamond, and I'll catch you again same time next week with another message of God's love, God's grace, and God's power for each one of us in Jesus Christ.

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1: 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Today we're looking at how TWR is spreading hope in Madagascar. Pastor Richard Ravalomanansoa, the voice of Through the Bible on the African island state,

0: A woman called Anya responded to Through the Bible earlier this year and asked to meet Richard in person, who was delighted to meet her at a local coffee shop with his wife, Teresa. Anya was from a Muslim family in Madagascar and was wary of how her family would react to any show of interest in Christianity. So, when she discovered Through the Bible, Anya tuned in with care. Unwilling to risk her family overhearing, she listened on her phone through earbuds. She even pretended to dance so family members would think she was listening to music. Richard said that when he met her, she had many questions and even asked how she could be saved. So, he presented the gospel to her, and she prayed there and then to receive Jesus as her personal saviour. Richard's wife has met Anya since to follow up and disciple her, and says she thinks the time will come when she will even share the good news of Jesus with others. Anya's story is not a one-off. From March to May of this year, Richard's visits to listeners across Madagascar has resulted in no less than 85 decisions for Christ. Richard has been really struck by the scale of the response, coming via phone call, text message, email and post. And this is despite great challenge to his ministry visits across the country. Madagascar has only 5 major paved roads, and many listeners are in remote places that can be reached only on foot, while the walk through rainforests can take as long as 4 days. On top of this, twin cyclones earlier this year cut off access to Madagascar's second largest city, Tomasina. However, Richard says he has received many letters testifying to renewed spiritual hunger in the aftermath of the disaster. So, despite the difficult circumstances, we thank God for this fresh awakening in Madagascar. Considering the mixture of beliefs in the country, Richard is praying that the Malagasy people would understand the difference between the real good news of Jesus Christ and what he calls false gospels. He says he wants to see an open door of great revival for people to continue waking up to their need for Christ, for listeners to be changed by hearing God's word, and for the Holy Spirit to apply this in their everyday lives. As we recall Jesus' words in John chapter 14, "I am the way, the truth, and the life. No one comes to the Father except through me."
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2: Welcome to A Christian Response with me, Dave Piper, on TWR UK. In this series, we're taking a look at how Christians are responding to some of the major issues in communities across the UK and around the world. We're finding out what motivates people to stand up for those in poverty, to tackle human trafficking, and to champion those in the latter years of their lives, amongst many other issues. We're speaking to church leaders, charity staff, experts and volunteers to get a grasp of the numerous problems in our communities that can be fixed by prayer, practical action and political intervention. We're taking lessons from Scripture about how we as followers of Christ should respond to those around us. If you'd like to get in touch to share your thoughts on anything you hear this week on the programme, then please do feel free to email us. The email address is studio@twr.org.uk. That's studio@twr.org.uk. We're joined this week on the series by Catherine D'Souza, the CEO of Prison Fellowship, and we're taking a look this week, Catherine, at a Christian response to justice in our prisons. And as we start to unpack exactly what that means, particularly for different people on different sides of the justice equation, I wonder if we can start by getting your thoughts on why we have prisons, really, in the first place.
3: Yeah, thanks, Dave. It's a really good question to ask, and actually I think it's one of the challenges that any society often faces is agreeing on what

0: we actually have prisons for. Hebrews 13:3 exhorts us to remember those in prison as if we're together with them in prison. But actually, so often society can view people in prison or those who've committed crimes as other, you know, a kind of us and them type of attitude. And it's this separation, it's this othering of people in prison that I think can too often dictate the view of what prison is for and what it should look like. That's why I've often found that, you know, when someone interacts with someone in prison or if they know someone who goes to prison, it often helps them to see people, see those in prison as people. Now, I think there are a few things that are often cited as the purpose of prisons or the purpose of sending someone to prison. Punishment, deterrence, incapacitation and rehabilitation are some of the things that people will often talk about. Now, our prison system suggests that punishment is the consequence. It's the aspect of justice being served in response to somebody committing a crime. And I always think it's worth noting when we're talking about that, that the punishment that the prison system talks about is a loss of liberty, not unduly harsh or inhumane conditions. And then people will sometimes talk about deterrence, you know, and the argument there is that, you know, if we have a tough response to crime, it'll put other people off. Now, of course, any society needs appropriate laws to protect people. But the challenge of this idea of deterrence as a theory is it doesn't always take into account the chaotic nature and the impulsivity that can surround crime. Then we've got the argument around incapacitation and that kind of talks about getting offenders off the streets. And again, you know, in order to protect the public, there's something that is important in that. But we've also got to bear in mind that the majority of people, almost everybody, in fact, who gets sent to prison is going to be released back into society at some point. And then finally, people will talk about rehabilitation. And that is the area that focuses on behavioural change in a person. And actually, that's the area that's increasingly being acknowledged as providing the potential for change. But it's really important to note that when we're talking about rehabilitation, it doesn't just happen naturally. It requires investment.
1: And would you argue that, to some extent, at any rate, our prison system is set up acknowledging those different reasons for why people are put in prisons? Because we have different categories of prison, don't we? And people, as they move towards the end of their sentence, may end up in a very different type of prison to the one they started off in.
0: That's right. And you're right, Dave, that there is an acknowledgement of those different areas. I think where the challenge comes in is if one is emphasised over the other. For example, if we only think that prison is for punishment, then the focus on rehabilitation can get lost. And that's where a lack of investment in rehabilitation can cause challenges for a system. And we've already got a system that has a very high imprisonment rate. You know, Scotland, along with England and Wales, has the highest imprisonment rate in Western Europe. We've currently got a prison population of just over 87,000 people. And overcrowding has been a persistent problem, so much so that we know over the last couple of years it's reached crisis point. And the government's had to implement things like the early release scheme. And the challenge of that is it means that rehabilitation can't be up on the agenda because overcrowding, it impacts purposeful activity, it impacts living conditions, it puts strain on prison staff. And so when there are more people in our prisons than can safely be managed, then effective rehabilitation becomes extremely difficult. And then the chances of somebody reoffending once they're released is increased as well.
1: Because that's another side to this, isn't it? We also have a shockingly high reoffending rate for people, particularly the newspapers tell us anyway, particularly people who've only done a short time in prison.
0: That's right. Reoffending rates have remained persistently high, and short prison sentences have been shown to not be effective at reducing reoffending, which is why actually the Sentencing Act that was based from the sentencing review last year is particularly welcome, because there is an aspect of that that talks about a presumption against short sentences. So there has actually been an acknowledgement that short sentences have not been effective at reducing reoffending, and a commitment to exploring alternatives and to making more use of alternatives such as community sentencing.
1: You're listening to A Christian Response on TWR UK with me, Dave Piper. Over the course of this series, we're taking a look at how Christians are responding to some of the major issues in communities across the UK and around the world. We're finding out what motivates Christians to pray and act, and what the Bible teaches us about our duties and responsibilities to those around us. If you'd like to get in touch to share your thoughts on the issues we're covering, then please do feel free to email. The email address is studio@twr.org.uk. That's studio@twr.org.uk. When we look at prisons then in the round, there's conceptions in society about what it's like on the inside, and certain parts of the media and social media, we hear that it's like a holiday camp, that people who've committed crimes are being given PlayStations to play with, other games consoles are available. Is it like a holiday camp inside prisons?
0: It's not like any holiday camp I've ever been to, Dave, I can tell you that. I always remember watching a TV programme some years ago where a well-known chef went into prison and did a great job of starting a programme of activity in there. But I remember on the first episode of the show, him talking about how it felt like a holiday camp to him. But by the second episode, he was talking about how he was fearing in case somebody stabbed him. So, you know, it's this kind of juxtaposition that I think is often portrayed in the media, of something so soft, but then something very dangerous. And actually, I think, you know, having a realistic and knowledgeable picture of the prison system is really important. And actually, particularly for us as Christians, I think we've got a responsibility to know a little bit more about what our prison system is like, what our justice system is like. It can seem like such an overwhelming area, and an area that, you know, because it's behind closed doors, we don't always know about. But actually, you know, one of the things I've been encouraged by over this last couple of years particularly is more highlighting and, you know, more information being put out there into the society from the media around some of the things that are happening in prisons. Now, as you say, that's not always perhaps an accurate portrayal, but there are some more information getting out there. But I think for us as Christians, we have a responsibility to talk about and share information and understand a little bit more about the justice system, about what's going on in prisons, both the challenging aspects, but also the wonderful things that are taking place behind bars because Christians are engaged in prison ministry.
1: And we're going to get on in just a few minutes to the prison ministry that Prison Fellowship provides. So I grew up, Catherine, in a small town where there was a Category C prison. And in fact, one of the couples who went to our church, he was a prison warden there. It's so important, isn't it, when we talk about prison, that we remember it is actually a community on the inside. There's prisoners, but there's also staff. There's volunteers going in like yourselves. Welfare for all these people surely must be part of the justice package, as it were.
0: Absolutely. It's a really important point to highlight. You know, if we want a justice system that actually works, we've got to care for the people within it. And that involves everybody who's part of our prison system. And actually, the reality at the moment is prisons are seeing record numbers of assaults on staff. We've got an estate where half the officers are have less than 5 years experience. And, you know, this kind of environment creates a risk of burnout and staff sickness, and that further exacerbates the understaffing issues that we have in our prisons. And then alongside this, the statistics of self-harm in prison, they equate to an incident of self-harm taking place around every 7 minutes. And, you know, we believe, don't we, that every person is made in the image of God, whether staff, whether inmate, whether a volunteer, and everyone who's either living in or working in or serving in our prisons should be safe. And so the well-being of all of those in our prison system is vital to any efforts to rehabilitate as well. And so if we want people to return to our communities as good neighbours, as productive members of society, it's essential that our prisons are places of safety, are places of dignity and restoration for those who are serving time in prison and for those who are working there as well.
1: Catherine, it sounds as if Prison Fellowship, with that view of it all, has set quite a huge task to try and complete that.
0: Well, thankfully, we're not trying to do it on our own. But in terms of what we're doing, we're working across every prison in England and Wales to show the love of Christ to people in prison and their families. And We train and support a network of incredible volunteers from churches right across the nation who support their local prison. We're together committed to pray for, to provide practical and emotional and spiritual support to those in prison through a range of programmes and activities as we come alongside and work with chaplaincy teams. We're passionate. We believe that no one is beyond hope. We think that everyone should have the opportunity to change, and we're passionate about seeing lives transformed. And a couple of areas that I've been particularly encouraged about recently, one is the number of baptisms that I'm hearing reported in our prisons, where we've got teams who come and support the chaplains on a Sunday, and they are performing baptism services. And I'm hearing incredible stories of people being baptised and their stories impacting others in the prison. And the other area that I'm really encouraged by at the moment is one of our programmes is around pastoral care, where we help to provide trained volunteers that come alongside people who are experiencing bereavement in some way or other. And through that work, we've been able to support people who are having a really tough time in prison through their grief of whether it's somebody who they've lost while they've been in prison, or whether it's somebody that they've lost a while ago but have never been able to really process that grief. And the number of times that we've heard somebody say, you know, actually, if I trace back where it all started to go wrong, it's when I lost a particular loved one. And so being able to help somebody and support somebody to process grief in a healthy and productive way with support actually is really transformational. But if I can, I'd love to tell you about Claire. Claire is someone who spent around 20 years addicted to heroin, and she eventually had an 8-page list of convictions, and she spent time in prison. And her addiction, her convictions, they cost her health, her relationships, her children, her self-worth, she would describe. And while in prison, one of Prison Fellowship's letter writers wrote to Claire. And Claire was so moved by the fact that someone who didn't know her and had never met her but cared enough to write to her. And so that led her to then later go on to visit the chapel, and she was shown care and love by the chaplain there as well. And then when she left prison, she went to a Christian rehab, and again, she was shown care and love, and that's where she gave her life to Christ. And God completely transformed her life. And she shared that she had this picture of herself wearing a T-shirt with the labels scum and thief on it. And then later, you know, she had a picture again of this T-shirt with alone and afraid and broken as the words on it. But then she said she felt God gave her a new top. And on that were the labels loved, forgiven, valued, set free. And Claire's now happily married, she's a loving mum, and she's also a prison counsellor, and she supports women where she once was. And we're very glad that she's also a volunteer with us at Prison Fellowship too.
1: That's an absolutely incredible story to hear. Just really so heartwarming, because if you look at it one way, all of us, even those of us who've never committed a crime in our lives, let alone been sent to prison for it, we all need rehabilitation in some way by God, don't we?
0: Absolutely. And isn't it just a wonderful picture that God offers his restoration and love to all of us, even when our backgrounds might have been particularly challenging or we might feel very far away. And, you know, in Claire's example, that whole area of her self-worth was really significant. And what a transformation.
1: You mentioned people writing letters to prisoners, and that must be, in some senses, it's such a simple thing to do, isn't it? But in other ways, that must be such an incredibly difficult thing to know how to do that, what to write, how to encourage someone who you don't know.
0: Yeah, it is a very simple thing to do. And I think one of the things that I often try and encourage churches around this area of prison ministry is that there are a number of roles, there are a number of ways that people can get involved. And all of them have an impact. All of them are significant. And our letter writers, for example, will get training just as all of our other volunteers that are involved in programmes both inside the prison and outside will receive training and support in this, because we really appreciate that for some, you know, it can be quite a daunting thing. Even when God has put on your heart to engage in prison ministry, to be part of it, it can feel quite daunting to know how to do it and what to do. Well, that's where we can come in and help with support and training around that. Thank you.
1: 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Over the course of this series, we're taking a look at how Christians are responding to some of the major issues in communities across the UK and around the world. If you'd like to get in touch to share your thoughts on the issues we're covering, then please do feel free to email. The email address is studio@twr.org.uk. It must be difficult at times, either for those who are Christians who've ended up in prison or those who become Christians whilst on the inside, because their experience of fellowship must be, you spoke earlier about the lack of liberty in prison, their experience of fellowship must be very different to that of those of us on the outside.
0: Yeah, and I think this is where there's this beautiful picture. I heard it described once as, you know, the church on the outside ministering to and supporting and coming alongside the church on the inside of prison. And, you know, that's where we have a real role to play as those on the outside in supporting and standing with and coming alongside those believers who are serving time in prison, whether they have found faith in prison, whether they've rekindled a faith in prison, which is what sometimes happens. We've got an opportunity to stand together and fellowship with people in prison and enable them and help them to fellowship with other believers in prison as well. And, you know, I always love hearing stories of Bible studies that take place on the wings. You know, there's the Bible studies that can be facilitated by volunteers who come in, but then there's also the stuff that praying for each other and reading the Bible together and just a word of encouragement that can happen in the times when people aren't necessarily allowed to come in and provide that support out of hours, you know, 2 o'clock in the morning in a cell where somebody can encourage somebody else. But I think that whole, you know, presence with people is really key, which is why, you know, we're so committed to providing presence regularly in prison. And so we've got volunteers who are in, week out, whether it's supporting Sunday services, running courses, running Bible studies. And actually, you know, the content of what's provided is really key. But time and time again, what we hear from people in prison is the significance of somebody being there, of their presence, of the fact that they chose to come and give their time and actually spend time with them actually speaks volumes. And so, you know, we just can't underestimate. It might feel like a couple of hours, you know, of a week of going in, but actually the impact of that is really significant.
1: Is it the consistency as well, the fact that there is someone there who is there when they say they're going to be, they're there regularly, they're someone that can be relied on? Because I'd imagine that for some people who end up in prison, being able to rely on other people might be almost a bit of an alien experience to them.
0: Absolutely. You know, we encounter people who have had their trust broken time and time again. They've broken other people's trust time and time again. And, you know, relationships can be fractured and broken. And that sense of being able to rely on somebody else, like you say, is not something that's familiar. And so having somebody who turns up even when perhaps you haven't been at your best, or even when, you know, the situation has felt a little bit more challenging, even when maybe they, you know, you've told them something about yourself, to have somebody turn up again the next week and still show the same care and the same love and the same support is really significant. I remember hearing a story of one of our volunteers who was going into a women's prison. And, you know, for a number of women in prison, they haven't always had a positive experience of relationships with men. The statistics around those who have experienced domestic abuse is very high. And the statistics around those who have experienced abuse as a child is very high. And in this situation, this was a male volunteer who had consistently and regularly been going into the prison. And he shared one week that his wife wasn't very well. And the women, because they'd had this sort of modelling of what healthy relationships look like and somebody who was regularly turning up and interacting with them, they organised and put together so that they could get some flowers for his wife. And that was a really big deal, you know, for their perception and understanding of relationship and wanting to do something for somebody else, you know, wanting to say what you've done for me matters and I want to make sure that I'm doing something for you as well. But I just love that this really practical response to something that had obviously had a significant impact on these women's lives, of somebody showing up and modelling and showing what a healthy and caring relationship can look like.
1: Catherine, we're aware that when people are released from prison, whatever experience they've had in prison, whether they've had the best, the most positive rehabilitation or sadly the worst, they can end up returning to crime for a whole host of different reasons. Things go wrong once they're let out. Can the same be true for those who do find faith in prison or have it rekindled? Can they get back out into the outside world, things go wrong for them faith-wise, and they end up falling away from that faith?
0: Yeah, I mean, you know, leaving prison for anyone is fraught with challenges. You know, a significant number of people who are released, they're not going up to stable accommodation. Many aren't going into employment. A number of people are facing fractured or even broken family relationships. And all of these are really vital factors in helping somebody to live crime-free. You know, we weren't made to live our lives in isolation. And so it's the same for people in prison. You know, they're not designed. We weren't designed to be cut off from others. We're designed to be in community with support and care around us. And so, you know, when we think about those vital factors that help people to live crime-free, to not reoffend, the family relationships, things like employment and accommodation and practical support. And then, you know, added to that, the high numbers of people who are recalled to prison, not just for a reoffence, but all too often people are recalled to prison for breaching a licence condition. So, you know, it could be missing a probation appointment, or it could be not being in the place that they were expected to be because actually their accommodation has fallen through. And so, you know, all those factors together, you end up with a number of people who are in this cycle of going in and out of prison. And that's why what happens in prison and in preparing for release is so key. You know, what we do in supporting people in prison has such an impact on how they go through the gate. But then, of course, prison ministry doesn't just stop at the prison gate. The church can play a really important part in not only supporting people inside prison, but after release too, whether it's through mentoring or practical support or being a welcoming community.
1: And, of course, for churches, well, churches may not even be aware that they've got prisons on their doorstep or that Christians are being released from prison into their town or city. It can be difficult, can't it, to know how to be welcoming to people like that?
0: Yeah, and I think that's, again, where, you know, organisations like ourselves who can support people in being involved in prison ministry and our partners as well, who support people in being able to effectively and practically support people coming out. But the reality is that, you know, for most church congregations, there will be people who are impacted by crime. There'll be people in the congregation who are victims of crime. There'll be people in the congregation who are perpetrators of crime. There'll be people who are both. And there'll be many who are impacted or have been impacted by crime. And so we have a responsibility, I believe, as the church to you know, ensure that we help to engage in the complexity of all of this. But the wonderful news is, and I'm so grateful for God that he helps us in that he helps us engage in the practicalities and the challenges of making sure that all of those people can be supported in a church family. And it's through that we get to hear incredible stories of healing, of repentance, of forgiveness and of transformation, just like I was sharing about with Claire.
1: Do you think in order to do all of this in our churches, we need to make sure we do have a robust theology of justice, mercy, grace and forgiveness, rather than just looking at one side or other of that equation?
0: Yeah, absolutely right. And, you know, I'm really aware that the challenges of our justice system, our prison system, can seem overwhelming. It can seem like, you know, what difference can we make? But we serve a God of justice and of mercy. And as the church, we carry the ultimate response of hope and life in Jesus Christ. And so I really passionately believe that as Christians, we can affect change by being involved in prison ministry, by supporting people leaving prison, by supporting those who are inside prison, by supporting families of those who are in prison, and by understanding the criminal justice system and speaking up about issues within the system itself. Now, we know we've got a clear vision for prison ministry. It's recorded in Matthew 25. I was in prison and you visited me. And so, you know, we've got a role to play when it comes to reaching people and caring for people in prison. We've got a role in the discipleship of believers in prison, and we can help people prepare for life on the outside, a life that is free from crime, that is filled with purpose. You know, as Christians, I believe that we really need to equip ourselves with the knowledge of our of what the prison system is actually like, and be unafraid of engaging in discussions that, you know, aren't always straightforward, aren't always easy. But we can engage in these discussions, whether it's from our pulpits or around our dinner tables. And we can be part of affecting change, both in people's lives and in the wider system as well. You know, we're called to act justly and to love mercy. And so our faith needs to be lived out, I believe, in demonstrating God's justice of restoration and of transformation.
1: And of course, just finally, Catherine, one thing that any of us can do wherever we are in the UK, whatever church we're going to, is we can pray for those in prison, can't we?
0: Absolutely. Just over 46 years ago, when Prison Fellowship was started, it was on a foundation of prayer. That's the first thing that our founder and the group of people that she had surrounding her did, was they prayed for our prisons and for people in prison. And 46 years later, that is the same foundation for us, is prayer. We know that prayer changes us and prayer changes things. And so we are passionate about praying for our prison system, praying for people who are affected by it, praying for those in prisons, whether it's staff, whether it's those in prison, and for their families. And we believe that God hears our prayers.
1: Catherine D'Souza from Prison Fellowship, thank you for joining us today.
0: Thanks so much.
1: And that's all we got time for on this week's episode of A Christian Response. I'm Dave Piper, and it's been a pleasure to have your company over the past half hour as we've taken a closer look at how Christians are responding and can respond to the major issues in life, whether that's in our own towns and cities, across the nations of the UK, or even reaching out into the wider world. 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
3: And so I was talking about the formative factors in someone's life. And the first one was, and this is the one we looked at, the imitation of the dominant parent or dominant person. And what I want you to do, this is now new, what I want you to do as I'm looking at this is put your life over the template that I'm giving you. In other words, when I'm looking at a principle and saying, well, this is how it worked out in my life, and you'll be saying, oh, that's interesting, yeah, thanks, now I understand you a bit better. But I wanted you also to be asking yourself, how did this work out in my life? When I was growing up, first 5, 6, 7 years, who was the dominant person in my life? What did I learn from them? How has that affected me as a person? Particularly, how has that affected my view of Christianity and my view of walking with Jesus? So I'm simply sharing my story, so I hope it'll help you understand your own story. So I talked about my mum. I talked about my mum being the smartest girl in her class. I talked about her leaving school early because they needed money, and her going into a dead-end job. And therefore, all the signals I picked up from my mum about, you've got a good mind, you need to use it, you need to work flat out, all you can ever do is your best, etc. And then I began to talk about this last week, although we didn't get into it. And this is the second formative factor, the limitation of pain. Most people who do not have some kind of severe emotional or mental problem, people generally don't like pain. And when we're little, growing up in the Western world, for most of us, physical pain is not the biggest threat. But emotional pain is very, very, very real. And for instance, when I look at my grandchildren, you can destroy them by just using a sentence like, "You made me angry," or "I am so disappointed with you." And we don't say stuff like that. But I've noticed sometimes just a word that you would think would not trigger a reaction, you can see the distress and the pain on their face. So the greatest pain a child has is the terror of love being withheld or of love being withdrawn. So let me just talk a little bit about how that worked out for me. My mum and dad were actually themselves victims of the Second World War. They grew up in a very different environment than we're growing up in now. And so as I look back on just growing up in that little house, I never once, ever once, heard my dad say to my mum, "I love you." Not once. I never heard my mum say to my dad, "I love you." I have no recollection whatsoever of either of them saying to me, "Rob, we love you." Now looking back and sort of analysing what was going on when I was growing up, I have no doubt whatsoever that they loved me. But they never actually verbally expressed that. And so I did a very weird thing in my head. And at the time I wasn't aware I was doing it, but I am aware now looking back and doing all the analysis. Because we are desperate to be accepted and wanted and valued and loved, that's how God made us, and none of that was coming my way when I was growing up, I flipped a few switches inside of me. And I flicked the switches which were basically saying this: rather than desperately longing to have love expressed to me and feeling it and knowing it, rather than desperately wanting that and it not coming in my direction, I flipped a whole bunch of switches that said, "I don't need that. I can live without that. Life's okay." And so when I went to university, one of the things we had to do, long time ago now, but you could apply to a hall of residence. In the first year at university, rather than just going into digs and renting some house in the community, you had to go into a university hall of residence, and you had to apply for it. And the one I applied for was called Montgomery House. And the gentleman who interviewed me, who ran the place, was a very shrewd Scotsman. And he looked at my application form, and he said, "I noticed something on this form. I wonder if you'd like to tell me about it." I said, "What?" He said, "Well, you go walking in the mountains on your own." He said, "You go cycling on your own." And he went through a whole list of stuff that I'd written down. And he said, you do this on your own. Why is that?" And I said, "Because I like my own company." And I wasn't being clever or rude. I was just telling the truth. I get on okay. I'm fine. Yes, I'm a loner, but what's the problem? Well, there was a major problem, but I didn't realize it. The problem was that I had disassociated myself from the longing to be loved and part of what was going on. I just kind of, and I went into academic stuff and intellectual stuff and debate and all that kind of stuff. But I was basically living as a loner. Please just be overlying my story with your story. What was it like when you were growing up? What lessons did you hear and learn from your parents? Now, you've got to, I think for some of us, to be dead honest, we need the operation of the Holy Spirit to answer that question. because we're so loyal to our parents and so want to say, well, they were busy, or they were this, or they were that, or my parents love Jesus, or my parents run a mission, or my parents, you know, half of them are relatives of pastors and stuff. So of course they loved me. I'm not bothered what intellectually you're saying to yourself. I want you to tune into your emotions, what you're feeling inside. And for some of us, that is incredibly difficult to do. It was impossible for me because I'd flicked all the switches that had disconnected me from my emotions. So I one day become a Christian. And I would love to tell you that all of this stuff disappeared and now I've got it all together and life's great. That's not true at all. I actually used all that stuff to fuel, without realizing it, my view of God. And so on one level, if you'd have asked me questions about God, I would have given you the right answers. I would have come out with, well, God's a God of love. Yeah, it says in the Bible, it says in 1 John, God is love. There you go. I'd have given you answers about God's unconditional love. I would have given you answers about, yeah, we're saved by grace through faith, not through works. I would have given you all the right answers. And up here, I would have believed them. But down here, it was a completely different story. So in my life, for instance, although I wouldn't have used these words, being a Christian was like running a spiritual marathon. And the kind of idea I had inside, although I would never have said it, because it's the opposite of the Bible, but inside I was operating on the idea of, I've got to have a quiet time every day. I've got to read my Bible. I have got to spend time praying every day. I've got to witness to people every day. And I had all of these got-tos. And it felt like, here's the marathon, and 26 miles down the road is the finishing line. And when I complete successfully the marathon, so I'm doing all the stuff I'm supposed to be doing, etc., God is going to high-five me, throw his arms around me, and say, hey, you did a great job. The only problem was that somebody kept moving the finishing line. So when I finally got it nailed down that most days, if not every day, I'm reading the Bible and praying and witnessing and stuff, then I would read some blinking book on fasting or something. And I'd think, oh, blimey, there you go. This is what I'm not doing. So I would build or try and build periods of fasting in my life. I usually felt guilty that I hadn't done something. That was how I felt inside. You know, I only spent like 5 minutes reading the Bible this morning or something. And I would feel bad about that. There were long, long periods when it didn't seem God was very real, to be honest. In fact, there were periods when I questioned whether there was a God or not. And whether Christianity was true or not. Sorry if that horrifies you, but that's what it was like for me. And I usually thought anything that goes wrong is my fault. Did I tell you about the kettle falling on my leg when I was a little boy and burning the back of my leg? Anybody from spring school heard that? All the winter school guys are nodding. I don't think I told you this in spring school. This is going to sound like the Flintstones. It wasn't the Flintstones. Where we lived, we always had this going, this really nice coal fire burning away, and there was a little hob that would go over the fire. It would just kind of angle over the fire, and my mum would sometimes put a kettle on it, and it was just a cheap way of having regular hot water. And whenever the kettle started boiling, I'd see my mum, she'd reach out and pull the hob and the kettle off the fire. Well, I was there one time as a little boy, I'm not sure how old, and I saw the kettle, you know, boiling merrily away with all the steam coming out of it. So to do what I'd seen my mum do, I just reached out and pulled this thing off the fire. What I hadn't realised was that my mum used a cloth when she did that. And so when I got hold of the handle of the kettle, it was red hot. And I remember turning and screaming and running, and the kettle fell off the hob and all the scalding water went down the back of my leg, and I finished up in hospital. You know the feeling I had as I was going to hospital was exactly the feeling at age 25 I had when I fell off a motorbike. I was riding the motorbike along. I'd actually been to a Sunday school class, training class. I was a Sunday school teacher. I was driving home, and it was just starting to go dark, and the council had been resurfacing the road, and they'd left a manhole cover sticking up about that high. And the front wheel of the bike hit this thing. I went over the handlebars, bounced down the road on my head, which explains a lot about me, and then I wake up in an ambulance. And when I wake up in the ambulance, I had exactly the same feeling I had when I'm going to hospital as a little boy. And the feeling was this: this is my fault. I have done something really, really, really, really wrong. And so that was my Christian life, really. Saying all the right things, you know, God's a God of grace, God's a God of love, the Christian life is not, it's not trying, it's him doing it, etc. And yet inside it is a completely different story. Next little thing I wanted to talk about was one day God ambushed me. And I have to fill you in on the background of this and then just talk my way through what happened. Back in 1984, so long, long, long, long time ago, I was now the pastor of a church, and our church had been going for about 12 years. And this was obviously in the 80s, and in the 80s, in the United Kingdom, there were all kinds of things happening in the Christian world. It's one of the things as I've got older that sort of amuses me is that what goes around comes around. And stuff that people today are thinking, wow, this is new and God is doing great things and all the rest of it. Well, you only have to go back about 20, 30 years, and Christians were saying that at the same time as well. And there were a group of people in our church who you could stick a label on. And the label you could stick on them was charismatic. Now, the problem with sticking a label like that on somebody is it means different things to different people. I don't know where you're from, but where you're from, charismatic might mean away with the fairies. It might mean, you know, snake handlers. It might mean flakes and weirdos and wackies. And I had all of those feelings towards this group of people in our church. Actually, they did fall into two categories. Some of them were incredibly godly people and would say, well, God's done some new things in our lives that we're excited about. And some of them were just flaky individuals. Anything new and they would have jumped on it. Well, long story short, a bunch of these people invited me to go with them to a conference. So I went to this conference, and it was in Sheffield, and it ran from Monday morning through to Thursday evening. And it was a conference that was organised by the Vineyard Christian Fellowship. And some of you will know Vineyard churches today, and you may have a whole range of responses to them. Some of you may enjoy them, some of you may not really enjoy them. That's okay. So I go along to this conference, and I was quite nervous, to be honest with you. I thought, whoa, this is going to be weird and flaky and all the rest of it. The first meeting was on the Monday morning, probably about 11 till 12, after we'd all registered, and I was sitting where Teresa is right now. I was sitting just in from the aisle, one seat. And the guy who stood up to speak was the man who started the Vineyard Christian Fellowships. He was a guy called John Wimber. And back in the 80s, if you mentioned John Wimber to Christians, many of them would think he was right up there with the Apostle Paul, and others would think he was right up there with Lucifer. And it was kind of, whoa, I don't know what to think about this guy. All I know is, when I went to listen to him talk, he seemed to me to be a man who profoundly loved the Lord Jesus. Just really nice, the way he talked. And I enjoyed listening to him. He just did some Bible teaching that I was very, very comfortable with. And then he finished speaking about 10 to 12. And he said, okay, we have another 10 minutes. So, Lord Jesus, it'd be really great if you just said some stuff. Amen. And he went and sat down. And I'm thinking, well, what's going to happen now? You know, what's going on? And then, around me, a number of people started crying, and I thought, oh, wow, this is just what I did not want. And I was very uncomfortable, and I was sitting there with my arms folded and looking around and thinking, this is just weird, weird, weird. And I was so glad when 12 o'clock came, and he said, okay, guys, time for lunch, have a great time, God bless you. All right, now let's transition to the evening. There were some sessions in the afternoon that were optional. I went to some of them. They were interesting. The evening was this guy speaking again. I am now sitting on the front row upstairs. And this guy stands up and he speaks on the feeding of the 5,000. Same guy, John Wimber, speaks on the feeding of the 5,000. And it was just fantastic. I loved it because it was my world. It was looking at the scriptures and exegeting them. And but then he started asking some questions. He said, where did the food multiply? And I thought, that's a strange question. Let me just say something to you. When you go into a kind of Christianity that is not your natural habitat, you will find they ask different questions to the questions that maybe your pastor asks. So he says, where did the food multiply? And he said, if you read the commentaries, they have the food multiplying in the hands of Jesus. So Jesus has got the few fish and bread and loaves and stuff, and he's breaking it and giving it to the disciples, and the disciples are kind of staggering around with this massive amounts of food. He said, I personally don't think that's what the text says, nor do I think it's what we experience when we try and minister to people. He said, my view is that Simon Peter is walking along with two bits of bread and a sardine head. And he's walking up to 50 people sitting, you know, they sat down in groups of 50. He's walking up to this big crowd, probably more like this crowd here, with two bits of bread and sardines, and feeling a right idiot as he starts to give it to people. But as he hands it to people, it multiplied in his hands. And there's more than enough food, and they have to have baskets to pick up all that's left over. And I thought, that's fascinating, that's interesting, never thought about that. And then he said, when I pray for people who are sick, that's what it feels like. That I don't have anything to give them whatsoever. But I find sometimes God will give me, as I seek to minister to somebody, what's necessary. This for me was a new thought. So I enjoy this, it's great, it's wonderful. Then he says, okay, let's have a restroom break after about an hour of teaching, which was cool. And we all go away and then we come back. And then he said, okay, let's do something. I'm thinking, what do you mean, let's do something? He said, well, we've just been looking at a passage of scripture. Now let's do something about it. And this to me was just blew my brains out. Because I was used to studying passages of scripture, and if they were miracles, I was used to reading them as allegories or pictures of salvation. So I would have said, if I'd preached on the feeding of the 5,000, all around there's a hungry people who need Jesus, let's all get witnessing to them. And he said, well, let's do something about what we just read. And he said, oh, I know. He said, okay, let's pray for a few people who are sick. Now, I'm okay because I'm upstairs, right, looking down on this. And he said, well, I'll just tell you how it works for me. He said, I can't heal anybody. And I don't have a great gift of healing. He said, but just sometimes God moves me with compassion and I see an individual as though there's a spotlight on them and I know that God wants me to go and become friends with them or witness to them or pray for them. So he's just walking around and he said, there's a lady here with a very serious back condition. And I'm thinking, give me a great big break. Of course there's somebody here with a very serious back condition. Goodness me, there's 3,000 people here. I'm thinking, this is what I expected. It's just a sham. And then he said, and you went to the specialist today. And they gave you the results of all the tests that they ran. And they've told you that there's nothing they can do for you. Nothing happens. And then he says, Kath, this isn't making me look very good, is it? And there's this, oh! And he said, please come out so I can pray for you. And this lady, who obviously was hugely embarrassed, just came and stood with him. And he just interviewed her. And her name was Kath, and all the stuff he'd said was right, etc. And then he just said, Lord, please heal Kath. Amen. And he said, what I want you to do is to go back to the specialist, even if you've got to pay, try and see him in the next couple of days and then come back and tell us what he said. So she disappeared. And here's what I'm thinking. I'm thinking Kath in Sheffield on Monday night will be Mary in Los Angeles next week. In other words, this is a plant. This is some woman that it's kind of a setup. Here's me, man of faith, and this is what I'm thinking. Later in the week, she comes back, and it's just obvious looking at her that she's completely different. When she walked on Monday night, she's kind of all like this. She comes kind of striding up, and she's excited, and she's confident. And she said, I can't believe it. I went back to the specialist. He doesn't know what's happened. They ran the tests again, the MRIs or whatever, and it's just great. And everybody's like, hey, this is fantastic. So I go through that entire week ambivalent. I'm really attracted to the guy. I think he's genuine and the real deal. I am very happy about the Bible teaching, which is kind of in line with what I already think, with a few tweaks. I'm very unhappy with the praying and all the stuff that goes on after each Bible session. Now let's fast forward to the final Thursday evening. And I now am on the back row, as far back as you can get, of the gallery, as far back as anything. Now, I'm going to tell you why I'm there. You know my nightmare? My nightmare is that he's going to say, there is somebody who's a pastor here who struggles with pornography. There's somebody here, Rob, this isn't making me look very good, is it? And I'm going to feel a right fool and be called out in front of everybody and, you know, just feel terrible. That's what I'm struggling with. It's nothing to do with theology. It's nothing to do with anything. It's everything to do with me and what's going on inside of me. Well, final session's very different. He said, we've simply been trying to model how to pray for one another. He said, so what I want you to do is, just while we're playing some quiet music, I just want you to pray for each other. And I'm thinking, this is what I dreaded. I've managed to stay out of his way, but now every nutter in this building is going to be heading towards me, which I do not want at all. Actually, there was one guy who came to me, a really quiet man. I knew him a little bit, not a lot. And he said, could I pray for you? And I said, what are you going to pray? This is me who most of my life has been saying as a Christian, Lord, I'm open to you, I'm available to you, anything you want to do, please do it. And now I'm saying, what are you going to pray? And he said, I'm just going to pray that if there's any more that God wants to do in your life, he would be able to do it. I said, that's all you're going to pray? He said, yeah. I said, okay, well, you can pray that. And he just prayed really simply, Lord, thank you for Rob and all that you're doing in his life, but there may be other things that you want to do in his life. Please do that. Amen. That was it. Nothing happened. Bingo. See? Nothing wrong with me. I'm fine. And then a whole bunch of stuff started happening. The first thing that happened, that you would have had to know me then to realize how incredible this was. I'm on the back row. They finished this kind of praying for one another stuff, which I wasn't comfortable with. And now we're just ending the conference with a time of worship in song. Now, this is back in the early 80s, right? The guys who were leading the worshipping the Lord in song, the band, were all recently converted rock guys. They were into the world of rock music. And they'd been told when they came over to Britain, you know, English people are very reserved, so just keep it down. And so it had been very, very, very mellow. They hadn't even announced songs. They just said number 53, number 53, and we'd all sung number 53, etc. These guys, I think they thought, stuff this. This is the last night we're here. We are now going to have a great time. So it's suddenly, you know, drums and all kinds of stuff. And I'm looking down from the back row upstairs. And now, down at the front, there's a whole bunch of lunatics who are kind of giving it this bit and arms in the air and leaping around and worshipping God. And I'm thinking, that is pathetic. Look, remember, this is like a long, long time ago. This wasn't normal church life. People giving it that bit and hands in the air and stuff. Not at all. And I'm thinking, I know all the Greek words for worship, and I know all the Hebrew words for worship, and pogoing and kind of leaping around and this stuff does not seem to fit with any of those words. And at that moment, God said something to me. Now, I know it's sickening when people say that. The Lord told me, the Lord said to me, etc. All I know is, if somebody had shouted in my ear, it couldn't have been clearer. And here's what God said to me. Rob, I am well pleased with the worship of my children. And that absolutely flattened me. It flattened me on so many levels. Number one, that God could speak that clearly to me, and I could know it was him. Secondly, that I was so wrong. You've got to realise, you know, me, Mr. Switch off all the emotions, Mr. Analyse, debate, underlining passages of the Bible, looking at the Greek, looking at the Hebrew. You have to realise that was the world I lived in, and I believed it was salvation by precision of doctrine. That's how I operated.

0: And they were the Bible guys. They were the guys who went to Bible school. They were you guys. They were the folk who took time out and studied the scriptures. And Jesus comes along and the stuff that they think is worth dying for, he couldn't give a flying rip about. So, meeting ends. I go home to Preston, tell my wife Barbara a little bit about the meetings and what they've been like, fall asleep. And I wake up in the middle of the night and encountered Jesus in a way I had never encountered him before. I didn't see anything, but when I wake up, I am overwhelmingly aware of the presence of Jesus. And it is indescribably beautiful. It's precious, it's affirming, it's positive, it's kind. It's just beautiful. And then God started to speak to me again. And Rob, what do you mean? Well, all I can say is usually if I close my eyes now, the place where all the processing is going on is somewhere up here. And so that's where most of my thinking goes on. It wasn't there. All I can say is it was there. It was as though the centre of my consciousness had moved there. That's the only way I can say it. And here's what the Lord said to me. Rob, I love you. Rob, you are so precious to me. Rob, I'm so pleased with what you're doing. And he said that again and again and again and again and again. And it was just like waves of liquid love pouring over me. And it was beautiful. And I don't know how long that went on for. I just know that I fell asleep. And I woke up to a different kind of Christianity.
1: That's all we have time for on the Cape and Ray programme. Thank you for listening and God bless.
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1: Hello and welcome to News Desk here on TWR UK with me, Amy Oakley. On this programme, each week we take a look at some of the top stories of the week in more detail from a Christian perspective. Coming up later in the programme, we'll be getting an update on the situation in Ukraine and how God is moving throughout the country there. And we're also going to be talking about the growing number of university students choosing to live at home during their course. Stay tuned to hear more about that later in the programme. But first, Labour's Andy Burnham has now been in post as Prime Minister for 5 weeks. In that time, with Parliament in recess, he has pledged to tackle social care funding and training and give people across the UK a breathing space in the cost of living crisis. Critics have questioned how his policy announcements will be funded. Before his return to Westminster, the then Mayor of Greater Manchester also spoke about the need to fix what he called a broken political system and restore trust between the public and politicians. Dave Piper spoke to Jane Dodds, MS, an executive officer of the Liberal Democrats Christian Forum and leader of the Welsh Liberal Democrats, to get her thoughts on the Prime Minister's actions so far.
3: I think there's a couple of things for myself to say, just from sort of a social justice perspective, because that for me is really important, both as a Christian and as a Liberal Democrat. And I think there's been two really very important announcements. One is on abolishing homelessness, and I really hope that trickles into Wales and that we're able to do a joined up approach across the three nations, really, to abolish homelessness. I think it's a scourge on our society that we have people who are still homeless. And the second one is about social care. Really pleased to see the push across parties, with him, Andy Burnham, reaching out to other political leaders, asking them to join with him in a cross-party approach. And I myself have written to the Welsh First Minister to say that I'm willing to work cross-party as the Welsh Liberal Democrat leader to look at how we can also address the issue of social care. So those are two real positives that I can see in Andy Burnham's early weeks as our Prime Minister.

0: Of course, as I mentioned, he's made these announcements while the Westminster Parliament is in recess. Do you think the proof of the pudding is going to come when politicians are actually back debating all these ideas?
1: Possibly. I think, though, that both those issues, for example, homelessness and social care, I don't think anybody would be disagreeing with those, that they are absolute challenges for us as a society. And whilst they may want to see the targets, the way that it's going to apply, the way to our society, how it's going to be funded, I think the principles of them everybody will agree with. And I think there are some other things that he possibly will be challenged on. I think the climate is a major one, which is really worrying me in terms of his approach to that. But I think the two big ones, homelessness and social care, which I've mentioned, I think we have to see clarity of funding, and we need to see that come into Wales as well, but also how quickly that's going to move.
0: And that's a big issue, isn't it? The financing for those particular policy ideas, also financing for reaching net zero, for mitigating in the meantime. Politics takes an awful lot of money, and there doesn't seem to be much around at the minute.
1: Well, there isn't, but there are lots of ideas about how you can raise more money. I've been somebody who's connected with an organisation called Patriotic Millionaires, who are an organisation of people who are millionaires and will not leave the country and want to be taxed more. So there is a way that we can get more money into the coffers, and for us that would mean then more money coming into Wales to help to address these fundamental issues, because both of them, just picking on homelessness and social care, and if we include net zero in that, they are invest to save. If we can address those, then we create more jobs. We have a much more equal society. We look at people coming into our jobs market that are more skilled. There are things that were absolutely fundamental to a society that is thriving, that is compassionate, that is rights-based, that is looking at hope and the future for us all. And they are things that we can fund if we just look at the way that we look at wealth, for example, and how we can tax people more, in essence, who have the money.
0: Jane, you mentioned your desire for politicians to work across the parties and across the parties across the nations as well. Does it also need politicians at a local level working together to achieve change for the good in society?
1: Most certainly, and it's really clear to me that in every aspect of what we do, call it politics, call it community work, call it how we focus on specific issues, we've got to set aside some of those really die-hard positions that many of us have, and just reach out to people and say, how can we do this together? I'll give you an example. In the Welsh Parliament, we now have a third of our members are from Reform UK. And yet, they're people who have ideas and want to serve. And in, for example, our prayer group in the Welsh Parliament, it's all cross-party from every single political party. Now, you know, if we could replicate that in terms of how we want to move forward on some of the key issues, we would be able to achieve so much more.
0: Do we also need to talk more about rebuilding trust between the political world and the world of the public? And if so, where do you think that mistrust grows? Is it growing on social media? Is it growing in the newspapers? Is it growing when politicians actually speak to the public themselves?
1: Oh, I think it's a variety of things. And it's hard for me to put a finger on exactly what it is. I think people have always been sceptical about politicians and whether we're here to actually serve or whether we're just in it for our own self-interest. I can absolutely put my hands on my heart, both when I was in Westminster and now in the Welsh Parliament. Every single politician I've met, without a shadow of a doubt, wants to do the best for their constituents. I think what we're not good at is saying that loud and clear and being able to demonstrate it. I also think, you know, there are times where people have perhaps used facts and data in a way which hasn't been helpful and which, quite frankly, has been misinterpreted and led to people saying and doing things which have been really out of order. So we have to address that. We have to really, there have to be consequences for that. And in Wales, we've got a new member accountability law, which makes sure that if you deliberately deceive the public as a politician, then there will be consequences. Now, I think that's one thing that we need to roll out everywhere, because I think that shows to the public that we actually do take this seriously. But the building trust has to be at all levels, community level, local level, constituency level in my case, and as Welsh Party leader across the country as well. We have to build trust, listen to people, and fundamentally say when we've got it wrong. Say sorry, we got that wrong. It's very simple. We rarely do it, and we need to do it more.
2: Jane Dodds, MS, an executive officer of the Liberal Democrats Christian Forum and leader of the Welsh Liberal Democrats. Andy Burnham was appointed Prime Minister by the King on the 20th of July. At the time, the Conservative leader, Kemi Badenoch, criticised Mr Burnham for not laying out his policy ideas in the House of Commons, where MPs could question him on them. Over the last 5 weeks, the Prime Minister has made several policy announcements through the media. Dave spoke to David Taylor, Church Engagement Officer for the Conservative Christian Fellowship and a former councillor, to see if he thought Mr Burnham should have made these announcements in the Commons first.
3: It's a confusing situation for me because I want to know what Andy Burnham's vision for the country is. I want him to set out that wider vision, and I think that was why Kemi wanted him before Parliament. And we still don't know that, apart from Number 10 North. We don't know what his wider vision for Britain is. But we're getting this conveyor belt of small announcements and small policies and small interventions that individually, a lot of them sound quite interesting, but don't seem to be pointing us in any particular direction. So I think he does still have to answer to the country about what he actually wants to do. A series of small policies announcements are welcome, but they're not what we need. We need that grander picture.
0: Could it be the case, do you think, that there's just not the money to have a grand picture for the nation, whoever's in Number 10?
3: A vision doesn't require money. What we want him to say is, what's his end goal? Does he want Britain to reindustrialise, or does he want us to focus more on high-tech industries? Is he looking to support traditional families, or is he looking to encourage people who want to live outside of that traditional structure? Those things don't require money. Those tell us who he is as an individual, what values he has, and I think it's desperately needed. We need a leader that knows what he wants Britain to look like.
0: What do you make of one of the big policy announcements he has made, even before actually getting his feet inside Number 10, which was this idea of increased devolution for the regions? Is that a good idea, or could that get in the way of rolling out answers to national problems and UK-wide problems, such as social care, for instance?
3: Devolution has to be done very carefully, because you don't want it to add another layer of bureaucracy in between. So it can work in some instances. You know, if we think about the transport links in the north of England, you know, getting between Leeds and Manchester, for example, is still impossible. There's still no Northern Powerhouse Rail, despite a decade of that. And that's something that two large devolved bodies would be able to push forward and make happen. So in that instance, it's a good thing. But then we're seeing at the other end of the country, here down in Essex, a lot of small local authorities all being deleted and dismantled into one super unitary authority, where the locals are no longer going to have that same level of involvement. So you've got to be really careful with the devolution. I think, yes, there are nationally important projects that need to remain in Westminster. There are regionally important projects that I think sit really nicely with devolved mayors, as I said, Northern Powerhouse Rail or the Freeport. But you can't then delete that lower level of local government. So I'm very nervous about devolution. I think it is an answer to a lot of the problems, But not if we just add in another complicated layer and nobody knows really who they're paying to do what.
0: So whether we're talking about grand vision for the nation or whether we're talking about buy-in from local people, does this all boil down, would you argue, to trust between the public and the politicians? And if so, how do we restore that trust?
3: It is about trust. The public no longer, if they ever did, they no longer believe that when a politician says, I'm going to do X, Y, and Z, that he's going to do that. And I think that's because we're in an age of politics by press release, and we're in an age of instant gratification. You know, politicians will roll out, as I say, these conveyor belts of small promises because they win you good headlines for the short term. And they don't need to be thinking about what happens in 3 or 4 years because the public are not thinking about what happens in 3 or 4 years. So trust, in a way, isn't even part of the conversation anymore. It's the public saying, we want this. There's an instant reaction. And then we wake up tomorrow and we want something else. And that's not a way to run the country. And it's not a way to do politics. It means we've moved away from having core values. We've moved away from having that anchor that we know as Christians we need, that solid foundation that we build on, to politicians that are battered by the wind and the public in all directions, are all over the place. And yes, maybe trust definitely needs to be restored. I think it's going to need a little bit of tough love, and it's going to need some politicians that aren't afraid to be unpopular. My advice to Andy Burnham, if he wants it, and I'm not sure he does, is he's got a very large majority. He's got that popularity in the polls. Now is the chance for him to go out to the public, give some very hard truths, and set a 3-4 year vision in place that he can just crack on with. He doesn't have to be in the news every day. He doesn't have to be on social media every day. He doesn't have to respond to everything. And I think he'll win the public's trust back by doing that.
0: Just finally then, whatever this Labour government decides to do as its main policies, and I'm sure we'll find out more once Westminster is back and, of course, once the budget is being published as well, is it going to take politicians working across parties to achieve good for our nation in the long term? And do you think that's become less likely than it has been in previous decades?
3: I think it's impossible, and I think it's absolutely needed. As I said, the knee-jerk reaction politics we're in and the instant gratification politics we're in means nobody gets on with anybody. The minute somebody makes an announcement, everybody else has to come out and tell you why that announcement is bad. You're not allowed to agree in public anymore. And we've got a very hot world of politics where people are accusing each other of being traitors on social media, and then they're bickering and slinging mud. That's not an environment where anything good for the country is going to be done. The issues that we've got in Britain, you know, whether it's our spiralling debt, whether it's the housing crisis, whether it's our defence, whether it's migration, these are not short-term issues that are going to be fixed within one term of government. If people are serious about it, we need a 3-4-5 year plan as a minimum, and we need politicians that are willing to say, we'll work with you on this, and if we get in power, we'll carry it on, or vice versa. As I say, Dave, I don't know how we reach that point. So I think it's so important that we as Christians set that tone. I think the way that we engage in our politics, I think praying and supporting for each other, reaching across parties, extending that love and grace to one another, I think is a great place to start. And perhaps if we mirror that as the church, then maybe the world will look at it and notice that it's quite attractive.
2: David Taylor, Church Engagement Officer for the Conservative Christian Fellowship and a former councillor. Westminster's summer recess ends on the 1st of September, with Labour's party conference taking place just a few weeks later. Dave spoke to Stephen Beer, Political Communications Officer at Christians on the Left, to see if he thought Andy Burnham would have the support of his MPs and the wider party to carry out the plans he's announced over the summer.
4: Yes, I'm very confident that he will. It was a function of timing that he became leader of the Labour Party and then therefore Prime Minister when he did. Parliament was going into recess for the summer break. I think, to be honest, the country at large would have been well, bemused at best if they hadn't heard from their new prime minister about what he intended to do and, you know, what the differences would be with the previous 2 years, how he would take some Labour policies forward. And I think, you know, it's quite right that he has kind of spent time outlining not just, you know, the individual, some individual policies, but actually also, when taken together, you know, giving a sense of the kind of leadership he wants to provide.
0: What sort of leadership do you think he's shaping up for from a Labour perspective? Do you think it's going to be more left of the party, more right, more business friendly, more eco-friendly?
4: I think it's not necessarily easy at this stage to kind of categorise where he might be within those kind of frames, if you like, because I think he's trying to say, well, let's do things differently. And let's, so I think, you know, we should judge him on what he's saying here. So he's very, very clear about devolution, and it's clear he wants to do something meaningful about that. Obviously, you've got number 10 in the north as a kind of early sign of you know, literally number 10 sort of planting itself in a northern city, just to kind of say, well, this is how we mean to go on. And I think there are some other areas as well that he's talked about, which give the impression that, you know, there are going to be some significant changes coming down the line, or at least certainly looked at. And I think that how you pigeonhole that, or how you categorise that as left, a bit more to the left or more to the right. I think probably at this stage doesn't give us much meaning. I think we have to say, well, what actually is he saying here? He's saying devolve. He's saying actually there's some serious problems that we've known about for a long time that ought to be solved. Let's just get on and do it rather than have endless sort of policy papers about it. I mean, he's talked about rough sleeping. He's brought forward the sort of timetable for the social care review, for example. Those are signs that he wants to get underway and get things done. And I think equally, you know, go back, see the initial announcements dealing with the cost of living, etc., while economically, you know, in the grand scheme of things, not necessarily large, but therefore significant for many households, that's kind of, again, a sense of, well, let's just do something. Let's get something done. And I think, you know, that's what I think at this stage we should expect, forward momentum and activity.
0: Most of the criticism from some opposition parties so far seems to have been along the lines of, well, how are you going to pay for this? Is that a fair point to make, do you think? Or is it normal at this stage of proposals for the funding to be sorted out later?
4: We have a budget at the end of October, and we have expressed commitment to the existing fiscal rules. So in that context, you have the government basically saying, yes, we might make some announcements here, some of which wouldn't necessarily have price tags attached to them yet, because they are, for example, social care. We, you know, there are a number of models open to us, but we don't yet know which way the government's going to go. But the context for those announcements is sticking to, you know, fiscal rules and fiscal prudence to a degree. Now, to be honest, I think it's absolutely right to focus on the economy and can we pay for the for things. That's important. The way to look at it, though, is I think as a country, do we have the resources to deliver, you know, some of the services and that we want? And, you know, the reality is, as a country, you know, we're not as well off as we would like to be. There are various reasons for that that go back years, to do with decisions that governments have made and not made, for example, as well as impacts such as the pandemic or, you know, for example, various oil crises. So the question is, how do we get better resourced as a country? And that means having economic policy that is focused on a dynamic market economy. And I think if we were to look ahead here, the way to enable us to do all the things we need to do as a country is to really focus on growth. And you can't force growth. It's about the individual decisions that businesses and individuals make, but it's providing the context for that. And I think that needs to be an important focus over the autumn.
0: Do you think that could become almost a dividing line in Parliament going forwards? The tension between making it easier for businesses to do business and the legal commitment we have to reaching net zero by 2050, because some have called into question whether Andy Burnham is watering down the attack on climate change too much?
4: Well, I don't think that that's the case. Climate change is a very, very real risk. It's a catastrophic risk to us and the planet we live on. It is a long-term risk, and it is also a risk that is being evident today, you know, and we're in some way through, but some way to go through an El Nino cycle that is itself happening in the context of a much warmer world. And we're seeing that in terms of heat waves and extreme weather events. So that is a reality. We have to play our part as a country in tackling that, which means reducing carbon emissions throughout the economy, throughout the value chain. You know, I don't detect any sense whatsoever that the government is moving away from thinking about what our responsibilities there as a country are. That can be consistent with understanding where we are today and how we're going to get there. And let's find the best way to get there that enables support for the energy transition to continue, that enables that to thrive, that technological development that's going to make that shift for us, and gives us time to build the electricity grid infrastructure that we need to run a higher proportion of renewables. All those things are kind of out there. And I think what we're seeing around this net zero debate, yes, we're seeing ideology, people using that as an attack, but I think they're also seeing a lot of confusion around it. But thirdly, it's an opportunity to actually just think, well, okay, let's remember what we're trying to achieve. And there's no weakening that I can see there at all in terms of what the Labour government's trying to do.
0: Stephen, just finally, it seems in recent years that premiership or even an entire party's reputation can be made or lost based on whether or not the public have trust in individual politicians. What more do you think Christians can do to try and restore the trust between the public and those elected to serve?
4: Well, that's a very interesting question. And, you know, in Christians on the Left, we have worked over many years, both, you know, within the Labour Party and without, to pursue that aim of building relationships with people. And I think, you know, that has to happen. Government, I mean, the devolution agenda could go in many different ways, for example, but a good way for it to go is to actually ensure that decisions are made close to people, as close to people as they can be, with them as much involvement as they can, and that we do so in a way that builds relationships. But actually, the answer to your question isn't just about building better relationships and acting better and all the rest. You know, it's tough leading a country in today's world with, you know, all the pressures we're talking about, the economic pressures, climate change, artificial intelligence and the development of that, for example. You have to have a set of values that you articulate very clearly and well. And not just a narrative, a story, but you need, and that's important, but you need to have a basis of values, because the values tell you when you've got a difficult decision to make. The values guide you to which way you're going to go. They guide civil servants to which way a minister might go on any given issue. And I think, you know, the Christian worldview, personally, I think, provides a very good basis for that. And what used to be called the Christian socialist worldview, if you like, is important, because it values the individual as made equal and made in the image of God, but also fulfilling often in community and family. And, you know, because the Christian worldview is a Trinitarian worldview, it starts with the relationship. So actually, that viewpoint stops us being too individualistic, which you see often on the right, and it stops us being sort of collective and denying the individual because of the majority of the whole, the collective, if you like. And actually, that basis is a very, very good start. And it's part of actually Labour's heritage. It's linked in Christian faith and into faith perspectives. And so to answer your question again, how can we restore trust? By actually ensuring we're articulating values in government, and actually ensuring, I would say, that those values reflect that Christian worldview. And then, even when you've got a difficult and unpopular decision to make, even sometimes when you have to break a promise or a pledge, you're able to explain why you're doing so. And that basis for explanation is a sound basis.
2: Stephen Beer, Political Communications Officer at Christians on the Left. Next up on Newsdesk. Police have made 17 arrests following a fatal crash on the A66 near Middlesbrough last Saturday. Seven people, including two police officers, died when a car, which was driving the wrong way along a dual carriageway, hit a marked police car. On Monday afternoon, Cleveland police said they had arrested 9 men and 3 women on suspicion of offences ranging from possession of a firearm to participating in the activities of an organised crime group. 5 more people have since been arrested. Assistant Chief Constable Wayne Fox said the tragic events of Saturday night would have a lasting and profound impact on communities across the Cleveland area. Dave spoke to Deborah Akinloron, Executive Director of the Christian Police Association. He began by asking her how she had felt on hearing the news of the fatal crash.
5: I was horrified, if I'm honest, because, you know, I know what happens next, particularly when it comes to the police officers. There'll be a knock at the door at someone's house. It'll be 2 families. And I think for me, that is the most, just the worst experience ever for those families to have that knock on the door. And for the person that they said, you know, goodbye to in the morning to then find out that they're not coming home. I just think of the families, and that was the bit that just really made my heart just thump, because I just thought, I've been at the other end of having to give bad news, or what we call in policing terms like a death message. It's terrible having to tell it, but I can't even imagine just being at the receiving end and then what comes after that. Just, you know, kids, spouses, parents, the ripple effect of this is just goes so far.
0: And we've seen, even just in the few days since the crash happened, outpourings of support from local communities, from local football clubs, from local schools. It's not just an individual, is it? It's a local community that's suffering.
5: It's a big, wide family. You've got the immediate family of Tom Clough and Matthew Blades. You've got the police family who are suffering as well. And then you've got the community. And I've loved the outpouring of the community, them laying flowers, them just being supportive. That, I think, has really lifted the hearts of many in policing, because it's just so good to see. And we don't see that often. It's a shame that it takes the death of 2 officers to see that. But I just love the fact that the community have come in there and are really supportive. That is such a blessing.
0: Because you mentioned the wider policing family, and of course their immediate force, but officers and police staff across the nation who must be thinking, well, this really brings it home that this could have happened to me.
5: I don't think there's a single officer serving or retired or member policing staff that will not see that and just go, that hits. It just hits. Because, yes, if you're still serving, you think, there but for the grace of God. And if you've retired, you're thinking, goodness. And for me, I think, well, thank you, Lord. I don't know how many times God has been there, spared me stuff. Do you know what I mean? It just affects everyone. And you'll see it on social media. You see everywhere just the outpouring of, you know, we're standing with you. We feel this with you. We might not necessarily know how you're feeling going through this, but we're standing with you through this time. And we do that. And part of CPA, same thing, the Christian Police Association, we stand with the families of Tom Clough and Matthew Blades.
0: How important is it in the aftermath of an incident like this that the families and the colleagues of these police officers do actually get good, solid, proper support from the police as they come to terms with what's happened?
5: Incredibly important. I know that there are chaplains on the ground. I know that our rep up there in Cleveland is linking in with churches. I know that there's many police charities that have opened up different, there's just different types of support, whether it be physical support. You've got the different ranges. You've got the physical support, teas and coffees, sandwiches, food, sustenance. And then you've got the psychological, mental support. in terms of, I know that the policing up there have supplied, I think, counsellors and stuff for people to go to if they want to. I know the chaplains are up there just being a presence, so that if anyone just wants to talk to them, they're there. And hopefully there are just people around there to just give hugs, and that everyone is supporting everybody. The important thing is for people to know that they're not alone in going through this. It's a bereavement, and people need to be supported through a bereavement. So it's incredibly important. And I just say, if there's anybody up in that neck of the woods, in terms of churches and stuff, there's a spiritual support as well. Even if you just open your church doors and say, hey, you can come in here for a moment of reflection, you can come in here and light a candle. Sometimes even that helps towards spiritual support.
0: Does this highlight the need for us to pray for our emergency services? Because we're aware, we say it almost glibly at times, don't we, that the emergency services put themselves in harm's way to protect the public. And this is a real example of that actually happening. Is it important for us to pray for our emergency workers?
5: I don't even know how much to stress how important it is. And it might be graphic, but I'm going to give you a picture, all right, of what would have happened that day. When I say would have happened, this is like just, it's kind of a how I know things would have gone in terms of the process. So this would have happened to a couple of officers who were doing their job and had gone out that day. And then when that happens, the fire brigade will come along, and they will have to do the recovery of everybody, of all of the bodies in that wreckage. So what they have to see, the officers that attended the scene, what they have to see or what they've seen, the ambulance guys that have turned up there, what they've had to see, the officers then that will investigate, the photographer, the police staff that will be the scenes of crimes investigators, they'll take photographs, they'll do their forensic examination, but they've had to see everything that is there at that scene. The officers that would then go, and as I said earlier, deliver the death message to the families, watch the immediate grief, yet while being professional in giving that message, even though it's impacted them, they are giving that news. Mm-hmm. That, and you take all of that, and people have to go home with that. So my answer to your question is, we cannot do this role in the emergency services, whether we're firefighters, police officers, ambulance staff, we cannot, and the police staff, I include in that as well, without your prayers, whether they are Christians or not. For Christians, yes, please. For non-Christians, yes, please. We need your prayers. I can't imagine how people feel going home after seeing what they've seen and hearing what they've heard. How do you go home and shut off from that? For many, we don't. We'll carry that with us for as long as we live sometimes, unless we get it dealt with in whatever way we do, whether we have a faith and God helps us through it, or in other ways. It's alcohol people will turn to. So yes, yes, please, to your prayers, and yes, to your support, and yes, open the doors of churches near the scene. Be a blessing, even if you say, hey, here's a little space, just come and sit down here, and just rest your feet a while and close your eyes for a second and take a break and reflect and let someone just sit by your side. You don't have to say anything. So yes, please, pray for the emergency services, what they do, what they see, what they hear, what they experience on a day-to-day basis. And that's another thing. They would have had to go back to their day-to-day jobs because crime is still happening. They've still got to go back and do what they have to do on a daily basis because the world doesn't stop because you've lost a colleague.
2: Deborah Akinloron from the Christian Police Association. Two petrol stations in Kharkiv in Ukraine were hit by Russian drones this week. In another attack on a petrol station in Ukraine last week, three people were killed. Russia have been targeting fuel stations with drones and missiles since April, but the attacks are becoming more frequent. Meanwhile, Russia has endured a wave of fuel shortages across the nation as a result of Ukrainian drone strikes on Russia oil refineries. And to get an update on the situation on the ground in Ukraine when it comes to church and Christian communities, I spoke to David Anderson from the Slavic Gospel Association.
6: Yeah, well, in terms of the situation, we're 4.5 years into this current situation of war. I suppose, yes, there's headlines at the moment. The attacks are quite intense, particularly overnight. But at times it shifts from being mainstream news. Other things take the place. But we as a church, we have to remember the continuing needs that there are, and we as a missionary organisation, we're very conscious of that. Those needs are critical as the conflict continues. Certainly from talking to partners that we have in Ukraine, one of the big fears, a real fear that's anticipated, is the upcoming winter after the attacks that came last year when Russia really focused on the energy infrastructure. And there was a lot of difficulty caused by that winter set in. Temperatures dropped significantly. One example that we can talk of, Grace Shelter in Odessa, where we sponsor, it was left without electricity, running water for a significant period of the winter last year. Over 50 children were being cared for, and that was a real struggle. But yet that's a reality across the country. And it's only through the continued support of God's people that provision can be made in those circumstances, that we can minister care so that we can then minister the gospel.
2: You mentioned last winter and how difficult it was for Ukrainians. Do they have hope for the war to end soon, or is morale fading as attacks continue?
6: I think that there's always a resilience among the people. It's been going on so long, but the longer it goes on, I suppose there's false hope at times. The government talks it up, then talks it down. But the gospel is the greatest hope that we can bring. The gospel continues to be declared as the greatest hope for all of mankind. But I suppose with Ukraine, we have to set that into the context of the daily suffering, the daily trauma that there is. Conversations that we have had with those who are serving in Ukraine, and there's nothing academic about this figure that I'm going to give you. This is anecdotal. But it's been suggested to us that there might be up to 80% of the population are living with or through the trauma of the war. And that trauma is not going to disappear overnight. Even if there was a just peace that was declared tomorrow, that trauma will continue for the next generation at least. Children have been born into this context of war, and that's going to impact society. And that's why the gospel is so important. Because that brings real hope, that brings eternal hope. And when life appears hopeless, that the church, that God's people across the world show care and love and compassion, it is meaningful and it opens those opportunities that we need.
2: What has the response been like to the gospel? Do you got any testimonies or examples of how God has moved in Ukraine?
6: Yeah, well, I mean, we're hearing that God really is moving. While there has been a situation where, for example, a lot of pastors have left the country, have been called up because at the start of the war, so there's a need for leadership, but there are new men coming forward all the time, men being trained. We partner with Odessa Theological Seminary, and they are continually training men for the purpose of sharing the gospel. There are souls coming to faith in Christ. I think of one Ukrainian pastor who we partner with, who we sponsor. He pastors a church, but he also oversees a medical ministry. And he brings together Christian medics who travel across the country of Ukraine, sometimes right to almost to the front lines. He told the story of one lady who came to one of the clinics and she received treatment. And the next time they came back to the area, she made a journey, even though it was dangerous, she made the journey to come and share with them how thankful she was for that treatment. After the treatment, she'd begun to attend church regularly. She was given a Bible, her eyesight was so poor that she wasn't able to read the Bible. But this pastor, he's medically trained himself. He conducted an eye test when she came back. He provided her with glasses. She was able to read her Bible. She was going to church. She was hearing God's word. And she came to faith in Christ. Not only did she come to faith in Christ, but she was baptized. And shortly after that, her son came to faith in Christ. And these stories, we just keep hearing them. And it's so amazing to hear how God continues to work.
2: Yeah, that is really, really encouraging to hear. How important is persistent prayer in all of this, to continue praying even when it feels like the war isn't going to end anytime soon?
6: Yeah. Prayer is so important. And I think when we talk about prayer, God's word, the Bible reminds us of the importance of prayer. When you study, for example, the life of the Lord Jesus, his ministry was permeated with a pattern of prayer. And this is something I was reading just this past week. At the end of John 16, Jesus told his disciples that they were going to have tribulation. But he told them to take heart because he had overcome the world. And immediately after he said those words, he prayed for them. And that's the Saviour praying for his disciples. And he prays for us. And it just shows us the importance of prayer. So persistent prayer changes things. God hears prayer. God answers prayer. And so can I encourage everyone who's listening, everyone who hears, keep praying and pray for the folks in Ukraine.
2: Do you have any prayer requests for your team at the moment?
6: Yeah, absolutely. There's a number of things that we could leave with you. Continue to pray for pastors and leaders who are ministering in trauma, in traumatic times, and that presents a different complexion for them. They're having to deal pastorally with those circumstances as well. Pray that they would continue to know God's help and that they would continue to declare the gospel in the midst of these difficulties. Pray for the new believers, that they would keep looking to Jesus, that they would keep seeing the hope that there is in Christ. Pray for a just peace in Ukraine. That's something that's very important, that it is a just peace in Ukraine. And pray that even in the conflict, as it continues, that God would be glorified through the building of his church.
2: David Anderson from the Slavic Gospel Association. Next up on News Desk. Nearly one in three 18-year-olds starting degree courses this year say they'll live at home due to the soaring cost of accommodation. The Universities and Colleges Admissions Service say that's up from one in five 9 years ago. Last year, the Higher Education Policy Institute calculated that on top of tuition fees, students would need more than £20,000 a year to have a minimum socially acceptable standard of living. The Westminster government said it was increasing maximum maintenance loans and reintroducing maintenance grants to help people with living costs. Dave spoke to Paul Morrison, poverty and inequality advisor at the Methodist Church, to see if he thought poor families were still being priced out of higher education.
7: I think that's certainly true, that it is higher education is much easier if you come from a family with money. I live on a university campus. My wife's the chaplain of a university. And what we see is that families from poorer family, or students from poorer families, they have to do a lot of work. So a lot of part-time jobs. They are working full-time hours and then doing university at the same time. Whereas clearly people who have got help from their family, they don't have to work quite so, they don't have to do so much paid work. And that feeds into all sorts of other things around the university experience, because university isn't just about learning what's on the course. It's also about taking the opportunities of different societies, of different travel opportunities, of different extracurricular opportunities. And it's often that which gives you those soft skills that employers want, you know, to be able to stand up and talk in front of people, to be persuasive. All of that happens in those other clubs rather than sitting in front of a lecture theatre. But the children from the poorer families, they're too busy working to benefit from that. So it's not just access, it's also the quality of the experience and what you get out of it. And that's that feeds through into we know from sort of the data of where people go to after university, that people who come from families of lower income who get the same grades at the same course at the same university do worse 5 years after university. And lots of that has to do with those soft skills that they just don't get the chance to, they don't get the chance to gather, because actually they're just making ends meet as they're going through their university experience.
0: Is there a risk that it also bakes in at a very early stage in someone's life, the idea of what work life should be like? You mentioned doing multiple part-time jobs and working long hours if you factor in the studying hours as well, because work is supposed to be, well, it's supposed to be work, isn't it? But it's not supposed to be all-consuming.
7: I think one of when I went to university, I had my fees paid for, and it was a wonderful experience for me, because I got to do all sorts of different things. I got to meet people who from places that I'd never thought of when I lived quite an insular life in Belfast. I met people with all sorts of experiences, and that kind of broadened my mind, made me think things. It changed my faith immensely, meeting people who didn't come from Northern Ireland and the very particular debates that went on in Northern Irish Christianity. So there's this great chance to grow that I'm so grateful for. And when I look at the university that I'm at, I see those opportunities are within sight, but lots of people can't grasp them because, as you say, their entire life is about scraping together enough money to pay the rent and to pay for the food and then do as much of the university work as you can get done with the time that's left over. And that's one of the other things, is that often university work, even though you're paying £30,000 for university fees, university work is the thing you do after you've paid your rent and paid your supermarket bill. And that's not setting people up for the best. That's not offering them, allowing them to make the most of this opportunity. And it's not setting people up for the best start in life. And it's really sad that it is the children from the poorest families that are having the worst experience.
0: Well, we mentioned at the start of this interview that around one in three new entries to university this year are going to live at home. And we hear in the news quite frequently about the numbers of people in their mid to late 20s, early 30s, moving back into the family home whilst in the early stages of their career. It's often portrayed as a negative thing. Do you think it always is, or can actually living as family be beneficial?
7: I think the key answer to that question is about choice. So if you live in a five-bedroomed house and there's two children and a mum and dad, then maybe you might choose. It might be a great way. And I know lots of people have done that as a way of saving up for their deposit or saving up for something they wanted to in their early careers. Well, that's great if everybody's happy with that and that's the choice. It's a very different choice when you're living in a one-bedroom flat in a high-rise and there's kids already there and you're moving back in. Suddenly, it doesn't feel that much like a choice. It feels like that's what I have to do because it's the only way I can survive. So family is phenomenal. Family is, you know, it's a great gift of God that we have these people around us who can care for us if we are lucky enough to have that sort of family. And you're absolutely right that it's a brilliant thing and it can be incredibly positive. But if in some circumstances it isn't, and for those people those options aren't available, they shouldn't be disadvantaged. They should have the same opportunities in life.
0: Is this an area where, when we talk about church being family, being Jesus' family, we can actually put this into practice in practical terms? Can we be looking out for families who are struggling, for students who are struggling in our midst?
7: The church that I go to, which is sort of associated with the local university. It holds events for students. It was just wonderful service a couple of weeks ago where we had two of the students who sort of went to the chaplaincy and things, were baptized at the church. So absolutely, churches can look out for the students who are nearby and look out for those who are, you know, who may be going through difficulties, but it's not a one-way street. The students who come to our church enliven it and make it a much better place. So the way you phrased that question, it was almost as if we can help. They can help us. If only we are open to being helped, it can enrich our churches, and it can make our services much more interesting. You can probably tell if you're only hearing this on radio, you won't see the smile in the face. But it was just beautiful. It was just beautiful to see new students filled with this enthusiasm about God that sometimes in our staid Christian churches, sometimes we don't see. And it was great to be able to see that.
0: Because we can learn from them, can't we? Because in many of our places of work, we'll have restraints on what we can say or what we think we can say about faith and Christ. Whereas for students maybe coming to faith for the first time, or maybe they've grown up in a Christian family on campus, they're used to that openness, aren't they?
7: Sometimes I think the world, peers and friends may or may not be that open to talking about Christian faith. I think quite a lot of the work of chaplaincy is helping people to unpack what they feel about their faith and what they want to be open about and what they actually maybe should reflect upon and how best to have those conversations. And to get back to what we were saying at the beginning of this, when university is an opportunity to explore these things, we can grow both as sort of employable people, which we want to be in the rest of our life, but also as good members of our community and as people of faith. It should be an opportunity to explore all of those things. And sadly, for some people from poorer families, it's not. And that's such a terrible shame.
0: Paul, just finally, as we approach the start of the university academic year in the not too distant future, is it important that Christians and churches across the nation are praying about these issues and praying for students who are heading off for the first time?
7: I think it's an incredibly difficult time to be young at the moment. I think the jobs market and universities and really exams feeling really catastrophic if they don't go right and feeling like they're absolutely pivotal in someone's life, as we've seen over the last few weeks as exam results have come out. It's a really difficult time to be young. So absolutely, we should be alongside and supporting and praying. And just being, certainly from the perspective of my church, just being a loving community. That's what we should be. That's what the Christian church is at its best.
2: Paul Morrison, Poverty and Inequality Advisor at the Methodist Church. You're listening to News Desk here on TWR UK with me, Amy Oakley. It's great to have you with us on the programme today. More than 4 million electric cars have been recalled in China, with safety fears over their use of hidden door handles. Authorities say that the handles, which sit flush with the doors and are often the same colour, can be difficult to find and operate in the case of an emergency. And there are concerns that serious crashes can cause the vehicle's low voltage systems to malfunction, meaning that doors can't be opened at all. That is suspected to have been the case in two fatal crashes in China. I spoke to James Mabon-Flard on the Daily News Review earlier this week about this story. This follows safety concerns that the hidden door handles are difficult to identify and open in an emergency situation. The minimalist retractable door handles are a popular design in electric cars, and other brands have been affected by the recall, including Chinese car makers XPeng, Xiaomi and Geely. The hidden door handles in Teslas are designed to tuck seamlessly within the car door's panel and only extend outwards when the owner approaches as the vehicle. The design has come under scrutiny after the two Xiaomi EVs were involved in two fatal crashes in China, where it's believed suspected power failures meant the doors couldn't open. In a statement on Friday, Tesla announced it was recalling some of its Model 3, Y, S and X vehicles due to the door handles being difficult to identify and operate because their colour is similar to the interior trim. Tesla said it would place warning labels on the recalled vehicles and issue a software update to automatically lower a vehicle's windows after a collision. It's not

0: be opened in an emergency. Amy, the reason that we've picked up on this today is that other countries appear to be taking notice of this. What are people saying about this? Could other countries also ban the technology?
1: Well, in the US, there are safety concerns over electronic door handles, and it's thought that the US could introduce the same ban as China. The hidden door handle was popularised by Tesla, but there have been safety concerns raised, which has led to the American safety body, the National Highway Traffic Safety Administration, to look at banning them entirely. The agency has been asked about whether they'd ban the feature, but in a statement this week, the body turned down the request for an investigation, saying it had concluded that it's unlikely that an additional investigation would result in finding a defect related to motor vehicle safety. The petition was requested by a Tesla driver who claimed his car had caught fire following a collision and he was unable to get out, but he had to smash the rear window to leave the vehicle. The electronic door releases in Teslas are linked to the 12-volt battery, which is separate to the main battery, but the supply can be cut off in an accident. However, there is a mechanical release inside the car that critics say is neither accessible enough nor visible enough. That was a conversation I had with James earlier in the week on the Daily News Review. The time is 9 o'clock and you're listening to Newsdesk here on TWR UK with me, Amy Oakley. Coming up later in our programme, we're going to be hearing from Claudine, a partner of Open Doors, to talk about the recent kidnapping of two Christians in northern Cameroon by Boko Haram. Claudine will give an insight into what it's like to be a Christian in the region and how churches are responding at this time. Stay tuned to hear more from her later in the programme, but first, a government-commissioned report has found care leavers are four times more likely to die before they're 24 than the general population. Last year, there were 112 deaths notified of care leavers aged 18 to 24. Just over a third of those committed suicide. The report said those who died were at the height of vulnerability, isolated and often lonely. The government's Stay in Close programme currently runs in 47 local areas across England, providing a named adult and additional support for care leavers up to the age of 25. The programme should be rolled out nationwide by 2029. Dave Piper spoke to Sam Lomas, head of advocacy at Home for Good and Safe Families, to see if the concept of the care cliff for those living in care was a new idea.
2: Well, firstly, thank you for having me on, Dave, to talk about this incredibly sobering report where we're seeing reports of care leavers die unexpectedly aged 18 to 24. The care cliff is not a new phenomenon. However, this report rightly shines a light on it. The care cliff is where, at the age of 18, the support and care that is available to children growing up in the care system suddenly withdraws, and there's a dramatic drop in the support that young people are receiving. And that is, as the report rightly identifies, a key contributing factor to the number of deaths that are occurring for care leavers aged 18 to 24.
3: And this is an issue, isn't it? Because in the general population, we would be in our family home. We might even stay living at home when we go off to university. We'd have that network of friends, extended family, people locally who we knew who could support us as we move into that adult phase.
2: Absolutely. And for me, one of the most striking findings in this report is the age at which young people are dying. The report actually finds that more deaths are reported at the age of 18 than at any other age, between 18 and 24. And that should really challenge us. At turning 18 is a milestone for every young person, but most of us have that wraparound care and support. We don't suddenly become completely independent. We still have a home to go to and people who are looking out for us. But that isn't always the case for care leavers. And so we must now think as a nation, as individuals, as churches, how can we make a change to the system so that young people leaving care have the support, the care and the love that they need to transition into adulthood?
3: Could it be argued that they actually need potentially more care than your average 18-year-old? Because if they're in the care system, and then leaving it.

0: they won't have had a normal, relatively easy, relatively supported life necessarily, will they, so far?
1: Certainly. We at Home for Good really believe in a model of care called supported lodgings, which is aimed at 16 to 25-year-olds. So it bridges the care cliff. And the premise of supported lodgings is that this is a provision where a young person lives in the home of a host family or individual, and it aims to provide a balance of independence and support, with a host there who's responsible for supporting the young person, helping to develop their life skills, their independence, whilst also providing that emotional and practical help. And it's deliberately ordinary. There's somebody there for the young person who's in the kitchen, someone who might ask how their day has gone, somebody who notices when they've not eaten. But crucially, it is a provision that provides care and support well beyond 18, and it's young person led. And so when the young person is ready to transition into full independence, then they do so with the support of that trusted adult.
0: Because everyone's story, as you're alluding to there, is going to be different, isn't it? And the things they know and the things they don't know about independent living are, well, it's going to be a whole myriad of different combinations, isn't it?
1: It certainly is. And we know that supported lodgings isn't right for every young person, but we do believe that for many it is a good and viable option. Every young person's experience of growing up in the care system varies, and that is also true as they transition into adulthood. For some young people, they need more intensive support, and that might look like qualified staff spending full day and evening time with the young person. For others, it might look like a more light touch approach. Crucially, what's needed for young people leaving care is a tailored personal approach that suits their needs. But ultimately, that relies on a system that knows young people really well. It relies on social workers and communities getting to know young people and providing a tailored support pathway for them as they transition into adulthood.
0: Sam, with the supported lodgings idea, is that something that Home for Good and Safe Families just does off in its own little corner, or are you connected in with some of these agencies as well?
1: Well, at Home for Good, we provide a secretariat to a network called the Supported Lodgings National Network. And as part of that network, we have 145 local authorities and independent schemes, and we meet quarterly throughout the year to support, encourage and enable the sharing of best practice across the sector. And so Home for Good is right at the heart of this provision, advocating for its strengthening and its expansion across the country. We, as an organisation, seek to inspire and equip individuals and couples and families to become supported lodgings hosts. And after providing the initial information and training, we then refer those prospective hosts onto a local authority or a local scheme, who then takes the prospective hosts through the assessment and ultimately the placing of young people. But we equip, we inspire, we support. And if anyone is listening to this and interested in finding out more about how they might become a supported lodgings host, then you can head to homeforgood.org.uk/how-to-host, and we outline exactly what's involved there, but also have online information sessions that you can sign up to.
0: What sort of people do you think, from your experience running these schemes, actually make good supported lodgings hosts?
1: Well, firstly, there are some requirements that every host must have. So firstly, a spare room. Secondly, to be either over the age of 18, 21 or 23, depending on your locality. But the type of attributes we typically see in hosts are individuals, families, couples who have a willingness to open their home and to share their living space, to be a listening ear, to make space for a young person who might need that extra bit of support here and there. And so there is no set expectation or parameters for every host. Everyone's different. But there are some common attributes, and that is that this willingness to be slightly disrupted, to have an open home, an open heart, to care for a young person who is ready to transition into adulthood but just needs some extra support.
0: We know that when it comes to fostering and adoption, Home for Good and Safe Families are keen to have churches supporting people who are doing this. Is that the case with supported lodgings as well? Can it become something that an entire local church can actually get behind a family or people who are doing this?
1: Certainly. At Home for Good, we are passionate about the church stepping forward to support children in care, young people transitioning into adulthood from the care system. But also we're passionate about seeing the church support foster carers, adoptive parents, supported lodgings hosts, providing that wraparound help and support. And so our plea to the church and our ask of the church is that not only does the church remember to pray for children in care and the families that are caring for them, but also to consider what practical steps could be taken. So if you're in a church and you know a fostering family or an adoptive family or a supported lodgings household, then why not consider whether you can support providing a meal, taking time out of your day to support them with activities, all sorts of different things. What part could you play in supporting a fostering family or an adoptive family or a supported lodgings household?
0: And is it important that as Christians we are also trying to make these people's voices heard when it comes to getting rid of the care cliff, when it comes to national solutions and making sure there is the same availability of solutions all over the UK?
1: Certainly. In the report that's been published this week that highlights this tragedy, calls on directors of children's services across England to look again at the quality of support and accommodation that's provided to young people leaving care. We actually think that the government across the country, the government ministers and then local authority leaders across the country need to look again at what can be done. And we'd encourage churches to be part of that solution. Be advocating for young people and children in the care system. Write to your local council and write to the ministers responsible for children's social care and advocate for the children who are growing up in this system and place a spotlight on the care cliff and say that this is not good enough. We need change, meaningful change that sees young people flourish as they transition into adulthood.
2: Sam Lomas, Head of Advocacy at Home for Good and Safe Families. The government has announced funding for £25 million over the next 12 months for its Staying Close programme. It helps those up to the age of 25 stay in settled accommodation. It also provides a named adult to offer support with assessing healthcare, education and employment. From the end of September, local authorities will have to publish how they will support care leavers into independent living. Next up on News Desk. Two Christians were kidnapped by Boko Haram over the border into Cameroon. Open Doors are calling for Christians to pray for those who were taken in the overnight attack in the north of Cameroon on the border with Nigeria. The two Christians are from two different churches in a village in the northern region of Cameroon. A church leader from a nearby village has appealed to Christians around the globe to pray for those living in the region under constant threat of attack. The Islamist militant group Boko Haram have continued to carry out raids, killings and kidnappings in northern Cameroon since 2014, despite ongoing military operations by Cameroon's security forces. I spoke to Claudine, a partner of Open Doors, to find out more about the recent kidnappings.
3: I wanted to say, firstly, that the kidnappings and the incidents that are happening in Cameroon perpetrated by Boko Haram, which is a well-recognized Islamic terrorist group, is not new. And especially this 2026, we've recorded a lot of cases where Christians have been kidnapped from different denominations, especially in the Mayo Sava division. So the far north region of Cameroon has six divisions. And one of these divisions is Mayo Sava, which is so close to the Borno state of northern Nigeria. So the shared is border, a very porous border. And so we have a lot of attacks happening in this area. And so we have the case of Mahola, which you earlier mentioned, where two Christians were recently kidnapped. But this is just one of weekly attacks that happen. Either Christians are being kidnapped, pastors, especially children and the men. So this is something which is very recurrent and it's happening almost every week in northern Cameroon.
2: How long have Nigerians and Cameroonians been facing these kinds of attacks and persecution?
3: For Nigeria, the spillover for the Boko Haram attacks, spillover from the Borno state in northeastern Nigeria to Cameroon has been since 2014. Cameroon started witnessing Boko Haram and the ISWAP stronghold in 2014. And so we have villages around this border area, which we've mentioned, Mora, which is the capital of the Mayo Sava, so close to the Borno state of northeastern Nigeria. We have villages like Kogi, Amchede, Kolofata. So these are all border communities, and they have been witnessing these attacks for since 2014. And I just wanted to paint a bit of picture to make you understand why this seems to be like we don't see it stopping so soon. We're really hoping that this comes to an end. But the first thing is the porous borders. We have the Mandara Mountains, which this Borno state in northeastern Nigeria and Cameroon share, which gives them a room for continuous passages. So we have these roads which are not very they are not very structured, and so you don't have a lot of border control and border securities around this area. So it is so easy for the terrorist group to do their hit and runs, coming into Cameroon, attack, and go back to Nigeria. It's so easy. And then also because these people share similar cultures, and there is a lot of intertribal marriages and the shared families in both Cameroon and Nigeria. So it's usually very difficult to identify when they come in, because let me just take the case of the kidnappings that happened in Mahola. The Boko Haram came on Monday night, that's around 10 p.m., in the cover of darkness. And most often you can't really tell, even in terms of physical description, the different attributes or cultural attributes between these people in this part of Cameroon and that of Nigeria. So sometimes they are even confused to be people from the same community, because when the Boko Haram crisis started, in terms of their dressing, they will dress differently, but more and more they are looking like civilians when they enter. So the people cannot even suspect that this happened, and then they come in the heart of the night, and then they kidnap especially the men, because we have a context where when Christian men are taken away, the intention is to render the women and the children more vulnerable and susceptible to Boko Haram influence. And so when the man, which based on the cultural context is like the head of the home, especially in terms of the northern the culture in northern Cameroon, which is very similar to that of northern Nigeria, when the man who is considered the head of the house is taken away, then the woman becomes vulnerable, then the children become vulnerable. That is why you have a lot of these children recruitment into Boko Haram, because when their fathers are either kidnapped, so we have most of the cases of kidnapping are mostly the men and the children. So they kidnap the children, prepare them to become future Boko Haram terrorists, or they kidnap the men. And now when they do so, the women are left very vulnerable. They can either do any other thing that they ask them to do or easily convert. So these are the kinds of realities that we have in northern Cameroon.
2: How are churches responding to the attacks and threats from Boko Haram?
3: The church is standing firm. Not fearful though, but the church is standing firm, because one of the things we've noticed with the churches is that the attackers come, they fragilize the Christians who can no longer pray because of fear. They cause a lot of mass displacement. The church is almost empty. Pastors are transferred from one congregation to another. It destabilizes the whole system of worship. But these pastors, the few that remain, really remain, stay and remain in prayer. Some of the things we notice is that they still come together. They still pray, hoping and trusting God. I remember the pastor you mentioned, Pastor Babien, when we were speaking to him recently, he made us to understand that Boko Haram recently attacked his village, Amchede, which is also still found in the Mayo Sava division of the Far North region. And that day, there was a heated attack that happened on Sunday in the morning when the Christians were going to church. And this was more than the 10th time he had been attacked in that community. And he was so afraid and decided to flee with his family. And so as they were leaving, his heart was still back with the people. And at one point in time, he told his wife, "I wanted us to flee for safety, but I can't leave the church behind." So in the heart of all this, they still believe there is this calling and the duty to keep shepherding God's people. So he had to go back. He's still staying in these communities, seeing the incidents that are happening. He tells us the last time we spoke, he said they don't know if they will see the light of tomorrow, but what they can do today is what they will do. So if Christians are attacked and they can go to their homes and comfort them and pray with them, that is what they will do. If tomorrow Boko Haram comes and attacks the village and they are no more, then God will raise new people because the work of the Lord will continue. So the church in the far north region of Cameroon is really suffering. It's not as pronounced. It's not really talked about as much as is happening. But I can tell you that they are holding on in the faith, and they still believe that prayer and that the Lord, with the prayer and support that they are getting also from the international Christian community, they are holding on to the faith.
2: Claudine, a partner of Open Doors. If you'd like to get in touch and email us your thoughts about anything you've heard in the programme today, you can email us at studio@twr.org.uk. In just a moment, we'll be hearing from Sarah Lane Court, Free Church's Education Officer and Chair of the Religious Education Council, to talk about the demand for GCSE religious studies. And experts have said that the subject is facing an acute shortage of specialist teachers. Here's a clip from that conversation where Sarah spoke about what religious education can offer society and our culture.
4: It's important because all of us need to understand more about the world around us and about the people we live alongside. But we also need to look beyond ourselves. The world we know is much more than what we see. There are many things that we don't understand. And people across the world, across the ages, have come up with different responses to those big questions of life. And young people should be equipped with understanding what the big questions are and what their responses are, learning from the great religions, learning from the Christian tradition, learning from the way that Muslims might see the world that could be different and actually has a lot in common with the Christian worldview, but also learning from some of the beliefs that may be less common, but they may well encounter as they continue to live and grow in the world.
2: That was a clip from a conversation I had with Sarah Lane Court. You'll be able to hear from her in just a moment. But first, the government has unveiled plans for the first wave of new pylons and grid infrastructure. Households living near the new power lines will be eligible for cheaper electricity bills. The Department for Energy Security and Net Zero have announced 43 projects which will be in the scope of their bills discount scheme. Those living within half a kilometre of the new or upgraded pylons and other eligible infrastructure will receive money off their bills in the first 6 months of 2027. The government department said that households could get around £2,500 off their electricity bills over the next decade through the discounts. I spoke to Ian Christie, former Associate Professor in Sustainable Development at the University of Surrey, to find out more about the pylons.
5: The pylon is basically there as a means of transmitting electricity around the country. So you need lots and lots of different cables. You've got connectors, you've got pylons, you've got all sorts of substations. It's part of a very complex nervous system, if you like, of the electricity system. Now, people often object to the look of pylons. It's very expensive not to have them because it means you've got to bury your cables underground. That's a very expensive way of transmitting the electricity. So the pylons are an unfortunately necessary part of draping cables for electricity transmission across the country.
2: Yeah, it's interesting you mention how they look, because Reform UK's deputy leader Richard Tice said that the scheme is a bribe for families whose homes will be devalued by the energy infrastructure nearby. Do pylons cause any kind of intrusion to households?
5: They could do. It depends what the rest of the landscape looks like. If you consider the length of time we've had pylons, lots of people have got used to them. And I think, again, that we get used to all kinds of infrastructure. If you've got a big development going on, for example, HS2 tunnels being built in your area, if you've got any kind of major long-range disruption of through infrastructure development, and your local neighbourhood and landscape are being changed, then there may well be a short-term, maybe even medium-term hit to property values. But these things tend to lessen over time as people get used to the new look of the place. Doesn't mean to say that it isn't experienced as a loss at the time.
2: Is it important for us then to be building new electricity infrastructure? Is there an increasing demand for electricity in the UK?
5: There absolutely is. The main reason we need all this new infrastructure is because we're trying to electrify things which used to be powered by other means. So as part of dealing with the climate crisis that we face, we need to electrify, for example, the transport system. We're having electric cars. Cars didn't used to be powered via electricity. We're needing to heat lots of our homes and other buildings through electricity. We didn't used to do that. So we need to expand the electricity grid and have many more connections between the renewable energy that we're building and the national grid. But it's important to realise that we're not just doing this because of the climate crisis and the need to electrify lots of our power system. We need to do a big upgrade anyway of the pylon system, many parts of the electricity network, because it's old and it needs upgrading. So even if you took away the motivation that we've got, which is a very powerful one to deal with the climate crisis, we'd still be having to do an awful lot of upgrading of our electricity network. So we're using more electricity, we're moving more activities towards electrification, and we've got to maintain and upgrade the systems. That's why we've got to do it.
2: Will the rise in sustainable energy eventually make electricity more affordable for households?
5: Now, this is a really complex question. It's affordable in terms of running costs. So, for example, if you're using lots of solar power, you could, if you've got a battery and you've got good sunshine and you're able to store your power, you could have very, very low running costs. The drawback is you've got to pay upfront to get that solar kit in your house. You've got to buy a battery. You've got to buy panels. You need to insulate the house as well. You probably need to buy a heat pump. There are all sorts of supports for these kinds of things from government, financial subsidies, but it's still a big upfront cost. And it's exactly the same for the country as a whole. So once we've built our new electrical infrastructure, powered largely by renewables, we will have much lower running costs. But there is an upfront capital cost as we install all this new kit. And you've got to pay for that somehow. It either goes on customers' bills directly, or it goes on to general taxation. So it's an expensive upgrade that we need to do. But it's important to note that even if we didn't have the climate crisis to worry about, which we do, we would still be needing to upgrade our system in a big way. And it's got to be paid for somehow. So the answer is, over time, costs will come down. Immediately, you've got to find a way of paying for all of the capital kit that you're having to install.
2: Now, as we've been talking about energy use and demand, as Christians and the church, is it our duty to maybe be aware of our personal energy usage and to watch out for overconsumption?
5: I think it absolutely is. Going for an electrical system doesn't take away the need to be mindful of the impacts that our consumption has. And it's going to be quite a long time before we get to the point of net zero carbon emissions, which we absolutely need to do. The route to do that through the energy system is not simply by converting lots of our oil and gas powered consumption to solar consumption. That will help. But we've got 3 decades to go before we get to the point where we can relax, if we ever can. And in that time, we've got to be really mindful of our consumption, especially of oil and gas. So being careful as Christians and keeping in mind that we're part of a bigger global problem, we need the poorest people in the world to be able to increase their energy consumption. And over time, that's going to mean an increase in emissions for the poorer countries, pending the point where we get to clean energy all over the world. So if they're needing to increase their emissions from energy, their energy consumption, to have a better standard of living and quality of life, we have got to put some kind of cap on our own consumption. So that means especially the most affluent among us have got to be very mindful of not consuming more than our fair share. And that's a message Christians can get on board with, I think.
2: Ian Christie, former Associate Professor in Sustainable Development at the University of Surrey. Demand for GCSE religious studies continues to rise, but experts say the subject is facing an acute shortage of specialist teachers. More than 218,000 pupils took RS this year, making it the seventh most popular GCSE. Yet England has only 6,400 qualified teachers and just 120 new specialists joined the workforce. The Religious Education Council and NATRA warn that many schools rely on non-specialists, leading to what Ofsted has called tokenistic provision. The government has signalled plans to add RS to the national curriculum to improve social cohesion. NATRA's chair, Katie Freeman, said this would end the postcode lottery of provision, but insists the training bursary must be restored to grow the workforce. REC chair, Sarah Lane Court, says the latest figures are a reality check, arguing that without investment, high-quality religious education cannot be guaranteed for every pupil. I spoke to Sarah to see whether GCSE religious studies was a core subject in most schools.
4: No, it's a really patchy provision. So some schools will have it as a compulsory subject. In other schools, it'll be an option competing against other subjects. And while the English baccalaureate was in place, it didn't actually have a place in that qualification. So geography and history won out over RE or religious studies GCSE in many schools. And it's a real shame that so many students are not being given that opportunity to study all of the exciting and really important things about religion and belief to that level where it is academically rigorous. And it's really unfair on those students because they are missing out on something that's a real mix of life skill, academic challenge, and something that really helps with employment prospects.
2: Why do you think religious education is an important subject?
4: It's important because all of us need to understand more about the world around us and about the people we live alongside. But we also need to look beyond ourselves. The world we know is much more than what we see. There are many things that we don't understand. And people across the world, across the ages, have come up with different responses to those big questions of life. And young people should be equipped with understanding what the big questions are and what their responses are, learning from the great religions, learning from the Christian tradition, learning from the way that Muslims might see the world that could be different and actually has a lot in common with the Christian worldview, but also learning from some of the beliefs that may be less common, but they may well encounter as they continue to live and grow in the world.
2: Why do you think schools are struggling then to find specialist teachers in religious studies?
4: Basically, we're not training enough. It's very difficult to get enough people to come forward to teach religious education. And one of the things that really boosted us a couple of years ago, the government introduced a bursary for those who wanted to train to teach RE, and it had a dramatic impact on numbers. RE is one of those subjects where people might not go straight from university to teaching RE. They might do something else first and then see, actually, a career in teaching is what I really want. Religious education is such a fascinating subject. I'd love to teach it, but I've got all these family responsibilities. I can't afford to give up a career and take a year's unpaid training course. If there's a bursary in place, it eases that process and makes it possible for that diverse range of people that we really want in the profession to take their places there. And it's a tragedy that it's been withdrawn. You know, we can see a measurable impact when there is a bursary in place and when there isn't.
2: There's been quite an emphasis on the importance in having specialist teachers in religious education or religious studies. But do you think it's possible that teachers could retrain in the area if they haven't had their degree in that particular subject.
4: Oh, absolutely, yeah. We call some of those people who already have a teaching career, we call them TOOs, teachers with other specialisms. And there's lots of support for those people if they know where to look for it. And that's a big if. So there's some great training courses for subject knowledge. Again, these are provided free by charities. They're not provided by the government. There are some bursaries in place that are provided, again, by charitable trusts. They're small bursaries, not as much as the government ones were, but they can ease it a little bit. But also, we do have graduates from a wide range of subjects who are going into initial teacher training courses. People from sociology, history, law, politics have all got skills that are really useful in teaching RE. It doesn't need to be someone from a religion or theology background. And I think because the subject itself is multidisciplinary, there are aspects of religious education that are looking at history, they're looking at language, they're looking at different kinds of culture. It's a fascinating subject that's really broad and diverse. So I would encourage anyone who might be thinking about it but isn't sure about whether their prior education has equipped them to do this, to actually talk to people about it, have a look online, find the organisations that support it, particularly the National Association of Teachers of RE, can point you in all sorts of good directions to take this further.
2: Do you think the subject can help schools connect with the local community? Can RE lessons and assemblies be maybe an opportunity for local churches to get involved to teach pupils about the Christian life?
4: Yeah, they really can. And it's such a valuable experience when schools are able to make that link with the community. And I know in primary schools, there are lots of people from local churches who formed Open the Book groups. They're going to take acts of collective worship, which are really, really well received. But there's opportunities to be on panels to discuss some of the interesting issues about the way that you see your faith. Not saying this is how all Christians believe it, but actually a personal understanding that can inform that education that's really broad and shows the diversity within different faiths and beliefs. And so I would really encourage our local churches to have a look at what opportunities there are to connect with schools and to see how they can support their local schools. I think it's really important. There's also SACRAES, the Standing Advisory Councils on Religious Education, in every local authority. They are always looking for people who can represent different traditions and support the great RE that's going on in many schools.
2: Sarah Lane Court, REC Chair and Free Churches Education Officer. At the time when the government first made cuts to teacher training bursaries, the Department for Education said the amount of money it provides in incentives for teacher training correlates with our teacher recruitment and retention pipeline, as there were an additional 2,300 schools this year compared to last year. The incentives package reflects that. Next up on News Desk. It's been more than 2 weeks since the earthquake in Colombia, and World Vision is working hard to offer support for families affected by the 7.4 magnitude quake. The country is transitioning from an emergency response to recovery and reconstruction. More than 300 people have died, and more than 31,000 homes have been destroyed. 163,000 homes have been badly damaged. The recovery process will require solutions for housing, infrastructure and continued emotional support for those affected. World Vision are working to protect children at its centre, offering them a safe place to find rest. And to talk about this in more detail, I'm joined by Julian Mateo Sanchez Hernandez, Grants Acquisition and Management Manager for World Vision Colombia and Venezuela.
6: We are facing a really important and relevant emergency here in Colombia. Besides the other emergencies that we have related with armed conflict and other climate change related emergencies, this earthquake was important in terms of affectations for vulnerable people, especially. We have that the epicenter of this earthquake is in the Pacific coast in Colombia, especially in Chocó and Cali, also in the Eje Cafetero, that is like a coffee growing area here, very rural, but with three main cities that are like intermediate cities in terms of populations here in Colombia. But just to be concrete, these areas are really, really vulnerable areas. There are territories that has a lot of problems historically in terms of access to public services, livelihoods. So these populations, especially in Chocó, they are facing a really big damages in terms of economic, but also in terms of injuries, also in terms of housing, because also the house there will really affected, as you mentioned. 31,000 homes has been destroyed, and this is just a preliminary figure, because also public institutions are not capable to make like the total census of all the problems. Also, to finalize the summary of the problems, we also highlight from our vision that children are in the focus of these vulnerabilities, because education and health facilities has been really affected. We have a really important figure of hospitals and schools that have been affected. So children this moment don't have where to go to take their classes. So we are facing these emergencies in different fronts in the most vulnerable territories in Colombia. So it has been a really relevant shock here.
2: Mm-hmm. Of course, as the immediate impact of the earthquake, those children losing their schools, their homes, their families. What are the long-term impacts for those children? How will it affect their future prospects?
6: Well, this is a really difficult topic, because we know that it's complex. As I mentioned, Chocó and the Pacific coast in general, we have populations with high vulnerability. So we have historically a really significant gap between the urban Colombian, that it will be like Bogota, where I am, where I live, for instance, and Chocó or Cali. We have a really big gap in results in education, in public services access, and this emergency is increasing that gap a lot. And of course, we are seeing that the projection is that results in education, for instance, is going to be increased this gap, because in general terms, the state here in Colombia is not capable to get to that territories and bring some emergency intervention in which children are going to access quickly to the emergency or education in emergency methodologies or facilities. So we are projecting that we are going to have a big gap for the education results, but also in terms of health, that also is really related with the general development of each children and also families, of course. In terms of health, we are identifying that also it's a really important lack of presence in terms of institutions, also NGOs, because Chocó, for instance, it's a really difficult territory to access. The main territories that they have affected are just accessible by river. So quick solutions, like it could be like mobile clinics, are not so feasible or are really expensive. So in general terms, the large term impacts for children and families are going to be really important. Also, housing is something that currently the state is managing through private investment, international investment, but these plans are going to be feasible maybe in the next 6 months, 1 year. But currently the people is living, people is having a lot of needs, and that generates gaps, especially in childhood. where each minute, each day, each month is a lot for their development in terms of the mental, cognitive development, even in the emotional management development also is really being affected. So also in the child-friendly spaces, we are trying to manage in that with our methodologies. But in general terms, we are seeing these impacts that are really relevant impacts, and we are trying to get hope to that territories with our methodologies and our interventions, where we project a really high impact in the short and the large term.
2: Julian Mateo Sanchez Hernandez from World Vision Colombia and Venezuela. We've got time for one final story on Newsdesk. A Premier League footballer who's been plagued with injuries has shared his Christian testimony on his return to training. Brentford midfielder Josh De Silva suffered a series of injuries between 2021 and this year. He told his club's matchday programme that recovery had been a long, painful process, and if it wasn't for Jesus, he wouldn't be here. De Silva grew up in a Christian home, but said he had drifted away from faith. But 4 months into recovery from a knee injury in 2024, he returned to church. De Silva says God brought him true peace and pulled him out of dark places. He was baptised in May 2025 and signed a new two-year contract with the Bees last October. Dave Piper spoke to Matt Baker, National Director for England and Pastoral Support Director in English Football at Sports Chaplaincy UK, to see if these sorts of testimony were becoming more common.
7: Thanks, Dave. Great to be with you. Great to hear about Josh's testimony. And wish him all the best. Be praying for him that he continues to share his faith. In answer to your question, yes, we are seeing an increasing number of players now who are standing up for their faith, whether they've had a faith for a number of years and now feel more confident to share that, or coming to faith as well. Up and down the country, and you know, we're talking about Josh, and that's a Premier League player, but we're seeing it right the way through the football pyramid, from Premier League through the EFL and down into National League and below that as well. So it's a very interesting and exciting time to see these young men, and indeed some young women within the women's game as well, standing up for their faith.
0: Has the landscape shifted, would you say, in recent decades? Was there a time when to admit to your sporting club, to your teammates on the pitch, that you were actually a believer in Jesus would be seen as a bit weird, something almost maybe to be mocked?
7: I think definitely. If you talk to players who were playing 25, 30 years ago, they would say exactly that. The dressing room was a place where it was very difficult to own your faith. And yes, you'd be mocked, you'd be ridiculed. Sometimes you were seen to be a bit soft if you were a Christian, and you know, how can you be a hard tackling central defender or whatever if you're going to start talking about Christianity? That has shifted significantly now, and we're seeing that faith is very much part of players' lives, and it's something that's respected and understood, and indeed encouraged as well. If that's where you sit in life, then football clubs are keen to make sure that you are allowed to practice that faith and enabled to do so.
0: Is that partly because they're recognising that what happens off the pitch in your private personal life actually does impact on the pitch as well, and you're a holistic person, not just a pair of football boots with some eyes attached?
7: I think so, yes. The approach much more now. And of course, we're focusing in on something very specific. But yes, the person, so to speak, is much more important. So there's been a lot of investment and greater understanding, for example, of mental health with footballers. And so now it's not just, right, we need to get them physically fit and out there, but lifestyle and your background and your family, etc., are greater considerations now, and therefore players need the support and they need that understanding of what makes them tick off the pitch as well as on it. Does it have an effect on the pitch? I would say yes, because if you are at peace as a person and your home life is in a good place, then you're more likely to be able to perform on the pitch. You do get some players when they go through difficulties, they can very much switch and, you know, don't take their issues onto the pitch and just focus. But I think as a general rule, if someone is in a better place in life, then they're going to perform better on the pitch.
0: And of course, for these, particularly for the elites, but also for those throughout the Football League, that this is their work, isn't it? It's their place of work, their job that they go to day in, day out. Is it important that they have provision in their club to actually have someone to talk to get that pastoral support from?
7: I think this is very much where sports chaplaincy comes in that regard. If you're a professional footballer and you are travelling all around the country, you can be at an away game on a Saturday and not getting back home until the early hours of Sunday morning. And then you need to rest. And therefore, to be able to be involved in a local church is not always easy. So if you've got a chaplain in a club who gets that and is able to offer that pastoral and spiritual support, that's really crucial. And I would say, you know, vital for a number of players. I've had players say to me before when we've conducted match day prayers, you know, Rev, this is my church, because they can't get to church during the week. They can't get to church on a Sunday. But just that time with the chaplain is so important to them. So absolutely. And one thing that we're seeing up and down the country, we're only, a couple of weeks into the new season, already I've had two chaplains contact me to say, we're starting match day prayers for the first time today. Can we have a chat about it? Which is so encouraging. We're seeing match day prayers. We're seeing midweek prayer meetings. We're seeing Bible studies all going on throughout that football pyramid, more so than we've ever seen before.
0: What about the pressures facing Christians who are in the sporting world, in this case in football? Because there'll be pressures from their teammates, from staff in the club, won't there? But also pressures from outside, social media becoming increasing pressure for them potentially.
7: I think social media is a big issue for all players. And keyboard warriors, aren't they, refer to the phrase. But some of the comments, whether it's a Christian or not, but a player who, for example, is injured, I've again had comments over the years and conversations with players where they're injured and it's not their fault they've got injured, but they get really down with some of the comments that have been made by fans about, oh, this, you know, this player's a waste of money. Why have we still got him? He's always injured. Well, it's not his fault he's always injured. And so that can really get into players' heads. And I think, sadly, that has increased as well over the last couple of years, that kind of criticism and that having a go. And people wouldn't do it face-to-face. Yeah, well, some would, but the vast majority wouldn't. You know, they wouldn't go up face-to-face and sit with someone and tell them things like that. So, yeah, I think that's very sad. And we need to continue to think how we can address that with social media.
0: What about a sense of security for these footballers? Because obviously De Silva has just signed a new contract. That's for 2 years. And they can be transferred at the drop of a hat. They can be, as you say, out with injury. Is there a large sense of insecurity there potentially for footballers?
7: I think there is. I think this is where identity is crucial. And we see that in all sport, I think, where it's performance orientated, and it's, you know, of course it's about winning football matches, I get that, or if you're an athlete it's about winning your races, but if your identity is in that and then you get injured, or then you come towards the end of your career, or you're getting transferred, then if your identity is in that very thing, that is going to be quite damaging for you. And I think we can apply that to all of our lives. If we need to be honest, you know, as a radio presenter or as a chaplain, if my identity is in that and that ceases, then I can feel very insecure. So as a Christian, from a Christian perspective, that's where finding our identity in Jesus, that's where we sit and rest and face our challenges and face our, you know, successes as well, rather than in what we do. I think that's really, really important. And again, that's where the discipleship side of things comes in with players. I think it's really important. It's great hearing players standing up for their faith, But if we can improve in terms of discipling, getting alongside that journey with players, because it still remains an insecure industry, lots of pressures, lots of stuff going on that, you know, morally we would see as not right. Getting alongside and helping without being judgmental is really, really important. We're all growing in our faith, aren't we? And footballers are no different.
0: When footballers are coming towards the end of their careers then, and I suppose this is true in many sectors, whether that be the armed forces potentially or people who do a lot of travelling for their work or even work on oil rigs or the like, is there a sense that they do need that preparation for how to almost reintegrate back into normal life once that career is come to an end?
7: Yes, definitely. It's interesting you raised that, Dave, because our annual conference, Sports Chaplaincy England this year, is on that very subject. We've called it something like, it's the final whistle, but it's not all over. And we're looking at those two lives, so to speak, of being a sports person, the performing life when you're whatever age, and of course, when you retire, if you can retire and can plan your retirement, is going to vary from sport to sport. But yeah, if you're fortunate and you play to your mid-30s and very few players are able to do that, you've then got the vast majority of your life post-football. And money's no answer to it. It helps. But again, we focus on those very rich players at the top of the pyramid. That's not the majority. And even for those, it's not about money. It's about worth and identity again. So our conference this year is looking at those very issues. How can we help players to prepare? I have conversations. It may be just a conversation on a physio table with a player in their late 20s. What are you thinking about doing when you finish your career? The PFA are very good now to a degree in terms of offering financial support for retraining for players to look for a new career. So that's good. But I think the emotional, psychological side of things, that's the vital area to be. And I think that needs to go on from very early on. It's tough, of course. A 17-year-old young player just breaking into the first team, if you said, what are you going to do when you finish your career in 20 years' time? Well, that conversation may not go very far. But I think to be sowing those seeds even then, lots of players want to carry on within the game. They want to be trainers. They want to be coaches. They want to be managers. But of course, there's only so many of those jobs that are around. So that second career path needs to be thought about. And again, coming back to the emotional side of things, relationships with partners and family, that all changes as well. It's not just about what am I going to do as a job, but how I'm going to behave now, how a life is going to be now that I'm no longer that A-list footballer.
0: And what about relationships with the local church? Because as you mentioned, people may be unable to regularly get to their church because of their playing and training duties. And then suddenly, if they change career, they might be able to, and yet they'd maybe almost feel like a bit of an outsider, even in their own local church.
7: It's not easy for a player to settle in a local church. One, because they're on the move quite a lot. I don't just mean now getting back in the early hours, but if you're 2 or 3 years or less than that in one place and then in a different part of the country, to settle in again with those challenges is not easy. I mean, I would encourage players to do it, and I think statistically, it's been shown that where players can get involved in their local church, then their faith has some longevity after the game and when they've finished. But I suppose I send a message to the church as well. If you get a footballer coming to your church, don't surround them asking for autographs and trying to get photos and chatting about match of the day the night before and all of that kind of thing. Let them just be a normal person who's come along church to worship. And I think that's why we get some players who go to very large churches because they can hide a little bit there. They can turn up, sit at the back, worship, go home again, because they don't want to be performed, you know, taken out onto the stage and interviewed. And isn't it great that this guy's a footballer? They just want to worship the Lord like the rest of us. And I think, yeah, local churches need to consider that as well, rather than profiling these individuals.
0: Matt, if we want to find out more about the work of Sports Chaplaincy UK, the conference you mentioned as well, and how we as churches can really

0: Okay. And that is all we have time for on News Desk. Thank you for listening. Do tune in at the same time next week, where we'll be taking a look at the week's top stories in more detail from a Christian perspective. If you've enjoyed what you've heard, you can tune in on weekdays at midday for the lunchtime news roundup, where we're joined by a range of guests to talk about the top stories of the day. But if you want to keep up with our recent news content, you can head over to our YouTube channel. Just search on YouTube for TWR UK. You'll also be able to see our live stream of our broadcast, and you'll be able to see other projects that we have going on at TWR UK. But I'd just like to take this opportunity now to lift the stories that we've just heard up in prayer. Father, we give these stories to you. We pray that you'll be with us in what we do this week, that you'll be with politicians in their thoughts, and that you'll be with world leaders as they make decisions about our future. We ask these things in your name. Amen. That's all we have time for. Thank you for listening, and God bless.
1: Hello, and welcome to The Supplement here on TWR UK. Today we'll be exploring three books that speak directly into the moment the church finds itself in. A moment marked by cultural change, spiritual hunger, and a growing need for clarity, courage, and depth in the Christian life. We'll hear from voices calling for the church to rediscover evangelism, to move beyond surface-level living, and to stand firm in a world full of pressures and distractions. Each conversation offers something different: practical wisdom, honest reflection, and a renewed vision of what it means to follow Jesus with both confidence and authenticity. So whether you're listening at home on the move or catching up on demand, I'm so glad to have you with us as we dive into these themes and the people behind them. Evangelism has become one of the most contested, misunderstood, and quietly neglected parts of Christian life in the UK today. Many believers feel that tension, a culture increasingly sceptical or indifferent to faith, and a gospel that calls us to speak with courage, clarity, and compassion. Into that moment comes a new book, Unmute, The Art of Evangelism in a Post-Christian World. This book argues not only that evangelism still matters, but that it's more needed, more possible, and more joyful than many of us realize. Its author, Joshua Dool, has spent decades on the front line of ministry, walking with people who are curious, resistant, searching, or simply unsure about what it is they actually believe. Joshua is a pastor, a communicator, and a practitioner who has seen firsthand how ordinary Christians can rediscover their voice and step into meaningful conversations about Jesus. In Unmute, Joshua dismantles the myths that keep believers silent and offers practical, grounded frameworks for sharing the faith in a world that is distracted, skeptical, and spiritually hungry. Today, Joshua is with us to talk about why evangelism feels so difficult, why it remains essential, and how every follower of Jesus, not just the experts, can learn to speak with confidence in this cultural moment. Joshua Dool, thank you very much for being here today. You describe Unmute as a wake-up call for the church. What was the moment or experience that convinced you that this book needed to be written now?
2: Well, stats are very clear on this, is the church has largely went silent. And I live in Canada, the post-Christian west of Canada. We're to the point where we're almost post-Christian, which you could probably argue has become pre-Christian. Most of the statistical research we have is coming out of the United States, but it shows us things like literally 1% of those who self-profess to be Christians, although they admit their duty is to share the faith, only about 1% have ever won a soul to the Lord. I have a whole bunch of research largely coming out of the United States, and Canada is a little further along in that digression away from Christianity, probably closer to the UK, parts of Europe. And there's so many obstacles, I think, that have come up to people, questions, different worldviews we're surrounded by, that people aren't sure how to engage. And so we've largely went quiet. I wrote the book to try to help people unmute and give them the confidence to be able to share Christianity as the good news it is into other people's worldviews, the bad news of other people's belief systems.

0: So, Joshua, what do you think it means for us as Christians here in 2026 to live in a post-Christian world?
1: Well, it's an interesting time. I think we've never had more access to people of different faiths surrounded by us. We're rubbing shoulders with them in our workplaces, in our schools, in our communities. And there's a lot of beauty that comes along with that. But it's definitely opened up an opportunity for us to be able to share the good news with people who've never heard it before. And I think we can no longer assume that those around us have all heard the gospel. People might have heard the word gospel, very few. And I've done a lot of asking people on the streets doing this. Have you ever heard the word gospel? A lot haven't, but a lot. Oh, yeah, they know the word. Do you know that it means good news? No. Do you know what the good news of Christianity is? No. I mean, a lot of Christians couldn't even articulate to you what's the good news of Christianity. And so I think we live in a unique time in this post-Christian era that we should be engaging with.
0: In the book, you talk about how there are some myths that keep Christians quiet. Which myths do you think are doing the most damage today?
1: Oh, there's lots. One, I think this idea that everyone's heard this, or, you know, they don't want to hear it, or they've rejected it. I think a lot of people, we assume, have rejected the gospel, honestly haven't heard it. I think there's some stats I state in the book, but one of them was amongst millennial Christians, 60% of them, thereabouts. I don't have these quotes right on the off the hip exactly, but check the book for it. It's around 60% of millennial Christians say that they believe it's wrong to share the faith with somebody who has a different worldview. There's a whole slew of them in there. Another very prevalent one, at least here in Canada, is this idea that, like, I just need to live a good life. People will come ask me about it. Well, you know, and we're kind of just waiting around for somebody to go like, hey, tell me about that bumper sticker on your car. It says, don't let the car fool you. My real treasure's in heaven. Can you tell me about that? Or, hey, you know, I noticed you don't get drunk with us on Fridays. Tell me about the hope that's within you. I haven't had that happen a whole lot. It's kind of like Jesus has called us to be fishermen, but we've rowed a boat out into the middle of the lake and we've tucked the oars up and we're waiting for fish to hop in. And I think that myth, this idea we live a good life is, and people will come and ask, is perhaps one of the most prevalent that keeps people silent.
0: I wonder if you'll agree with me. One of the things I've noticed in the UK is that a lot of churches will run... I'm not sure that social justice project is a fair way to describe it, but they'll run projects. So it'll be things like food banks or some kind of befriending service to try and build community links, youth clubs. And one of the things that I find quite frustrating is that many churches do that and they don't mention Jesus as part of it. And it always frustrates me because there's a famous, I think it's Tim Keller, who says we're called to look after people not only in this life, but for eternity. Are you worried about the way that some churches run these social projects, but don't mention Jesus? Is that a lost opportunity?
1: Yeah, well, yes, obviously. I think if somebody doesn't know why the good news is good for them and doesn't know how to call out in response to Christ for saving, they've not yet heard the good news. And so we do these works and somebody can be very well fed and not going to spend eternity with Christ. I think this is brings up an interesting point too. I remember I was speaking at a conference one time and this guy stood up and he said, well, where's our church supposed to share the gospel? We don't have homeless people in our town. And I'm like, that's a really great context to go share the good news. And the Lord loves justice and mercy, obviously. But the rich are going to spend eternity apart from Christ unless they come into a saving relationship with him. The well-off, the hungry, the astute, the uneducated alike. And so we need to be carrying the gospel actually in word, yes, and in deed, but also in word. And my fear is that sometimes we go, well, we'll put this club on. we'll do this thing. And what we're expecting is the culture to become missionaries and cross a cultural gap and come into the church. My conviction, at least I pastor a congregation in, of about 1,000 people here in Kelowna. I told them, I was like, my job's not to share the gospel with your friends. That's your job. And it's probably not going to happen within the confines of this church. It's probably going to happen in the context of your street, your workplace, your schools, your sports club, and so forth.
0: Let's talk then about evangelism. In my mind, Joshua, I have some very specific ideas of what evangelism might look like. So I guess on the one hand, I'm picturing the guy who stands in the middle of a high street with almost a sandwich board on him saying, repent, for the kingdom of God is near. On the other hand, perhaps speaking to family or friends about our faith. How would you describe everyday evangelism? What does it look like to you?
1: Well, within the context of the book, what my conviction came to be and how I've kind of written the book around is that we're walking past conversations every day. We're entered in already conversations every day. And the bad news is coming up in those conversations. And we're not entering into that and utilizing those opportunities to share how Christianity presents good news. A better news story than people are currently living. So I know we've got some stigmas around evangelism. As a kid, I was a Jehovah's Witness. And so we have even just the idea of door-to-door turn some people off. I actually think the Jehovah's Witnesses have proved door-to-door evangelism can work because in the course of 100 or so years, they claim to be about 10 million or so followers around the world. Going door to door with the powerless gospel without the Holy Spirit empowering them. And so I think that is a viable means. But honestly, I just think everyday conversations, we're entered into them already. And so the book is largely a framework about how you can turn your everyday conversation in a natural way that you feel comfortable with into evangelistic opportunities.
0: Let's talk about that then. How do I talk to my non-Christian friends? Let's say they bring something up in a conversation. I know my friends, and they're probably sat there thinking, oh, here comes James with the Jesus bit. How do we move on from that? How can our conversations about the gospel actually be useful?
1: I hear you on that. And I think we have some of those fears. What will people think? And we can certainly come in a way where, you know, we start a conversation. And when I started doing like campus crusades for Christ and different things, it was always find an in and then beeline to Jesus. So you find something and you go, can I tell you about Jesus? And that's a little awkward. Like I've shared the gospel with thousands of people. I feel a little could feel awkward in those moments too. The framework I put in the book is this. It's like a four-step approach. Open, engage, inquire, respond. Half the time, we don't even need to learn how to open a conversation because they're already happening around us. People on the bus, so forth. We're talking about everyday chit-chat. But the engagement piece is you hear something somebody's saying and just ask some good inquisitive questions. And really, I think evangelism is the art of just becoming a good listener and question asker. I always tell young men as I train them in this, like, you learn this skill, it might get you married because these are just good life skills. So you ask good questions. And here's what I've found. As you talk to anyone, the bad news comes to the surface. And it's as you're a good listener, somebody who just cares about people, it's learning to identify the bad news and then share how Christ provides a better answer to some of the questions, the bad news that you've already heard them articulate.
0: Let's talk about some practical things then. Mm-hmm. I find it interesting that you say that we can pretty much walk into any conversation and share the good news. But I suspect that many people listening to this today will really struggle to recognize those moments when God has uniquely positioned them to speak. Mm. What guidance would you give us about that? How can we recognize those moments?
1: Well, I outline a ton of different stories in the books. Every chapter includes an actual evangelistic conversation I had. I think it can help people notice, oh, look at that conversation he had and how it naturally went that way. And I've become friends with most of the people, or a lot of the people, I should say, that I have shared the gospel with. So you can do this in a way that's not contentious, but it's winsome. And I think there's just little things that we can pick up on as we're having conversations with people that, you know, we can naturally inquire about. Like one of the stories from the book I love, I walked up, I was at Best Buy. It's an electronic retailer here in Canada. And the girl had a tattoo on her forearm, and it said something in Latin. I didn't know what it was. So I said, oh, cool tattoo. Does it mean something? And she said, yeah, it's a Latin phrase. It means you can only save yourself. So that's fascinating. Like, what made you want to get that? And we talked just briefly while we were exchanging goods. And then I noticed that she had a cross earring. And so I said, well, that's interesting. You have cross earrings. Are you a Christian? No, my grandma gave these to me. And I said, well, it's an interesting juxtaposition, because the cross is a symbol that you can't save yourself. And so you have your arm saying you have to save yourself, and the cross saying you have to save, or have to be saved by someone. Which do you believe? And it became a springboard for a conversation. All I did was ask questions about things she'd already presented. These things are happening around us. It's just being in a good inquirer. And having a little bit of an understanding of how we could steer those conversations. So the book presents an outline, but again, it's not the way, it's a way. And as in anything, you ape it till you make it. I've tried to present a really good outline that's helped me, and that I've trained others in, that have in the post-Christian West has worked. And I lay it all out in the book there. And obviously harder to get into it in a short time here, but my contention is we can winsomely and naturally share the gospel every day, and we're all walking past gospel opportunities that we may be missing.
0: Let's talk about those who find it difficult to share their gospel in the workplace. So in this, I think of my wife and her colleagues. They work for the health service here in the UK. It's an incredibly difficult place to share the gospel. She is surrounded by people who are living lifestyles that are contrary to the gospel. And there have been examples in the British Health Service where people have shared the gospel and got in trouble for it. When you're in a situation like that, how do you go about it?
1: Well, we've got to believe that there's people living a variety of lifestyles around us in situations like that. We're not too different from the UK. A lot of our news stories are quite the same. We can get ourselves, we've just passed some legislation in Canada where literally I preach certain texts of the Bible, I could go to jail. At least there's a framework and a legal foundation if they wanted to do that. So there's that fear, am I allowed to do this? Well, let's go back to stories from Daniel. Let's go back to the apostles. And so evangelism, just to be clear, is always done or not done because of fear. We either fear people and don't share the gospel, or we fear the Lord and hear his command. And my experience, the Lord loves to defend his people as we step into those contexts. And I don't think the Lord's going to, you know, we're going to lose our job in healthcare because we were bold and shared the faith. And the Lord goes, well, you know, that's on you. You know, the Lord will provide. We got to believe that. But if these people are not in a saving relationship with Jesus, the one by whom and for whom their soul is made, the truth is they are living a bad news narrative. And so someone in a context like that, just caring, getting to know people's story, again, the bad news will come up. And being able to ask somebody, like, what gives you hope? Well, you're in the middle of that. What sustains you? Why do you endure that? People are living bad news. You ask questions like that, it takes the conversation down a level. So I'm going open, engage, inquire. This is the inquire level of the conversation. And just asking good questions, the bad news will surface, and you're helping people take a look at the sand they've built their worldview tower upon, that's going to fail them one day. And my contention is it already is failing them, but they're ignoring it. We're just drawing attention to it. And then there's a really natural way that you can begin to share the gospel after the bad news is surfaced. In the book, I call it the hook and the arrow, the hook approach. You could go, thank you so much for sharing. I mean, these are some sensitive topics, and yeah, I appreciate you sharing. I find it really interesting to hear what people believe in comparison to me.
0: Well,
1: pause. Wait a beat. People will often go, well, what do you believe? Now you've literally been given permission. You're not preaching, going, let me tell you about Jesus. People have asked. The arrow approach is a little bit more direct. You could just go, could I be honest with you? That sounds like bad news. Could I tell you the good news of Jesus? Either way, you can get people talking. You've been a good listener. You've asked good questions. My experience is the vast majority of the time, people are going to pay that same respect back to you.
0: I think that's such useful advice. And I know that in my wife's workplace, one of the things that she's found really useful as well is sometimes they'll always talk about their weekends. What did you do at the weekend? And even just saying, I went to church. She's had numerous conversations with people who say, oh, people still go to church. And then you can open the door to that. She's even invited some of her colleagues along to church because they've been so fascinated about the idea. So all of that works.
1: That's a good thing. When somebody, you know, when you can share, yeah, I went to church. Oh, that's fascinating. Here's one of my favorite conversation starters, because Canada's a lot like the UK. Cultural diversity. Actually, Canada's the most ethnically and religiously diverse country in the world. And so the city I've been ministering in for the last decade or so, until I moved here to plant this new church, over 200 different languages in our town spoken behind closed doors. And so I think a good question in your context, in mine, is, does your family have any spiritual practices or beliefs? So you went to church on Sunday? Yeah. Do you have any spiritual practices or beliefs? Now you've just taken a surface level conversation down, getting people sharing, being interested in what they believe. And that segues into all sorts of things. So I'm talking a lot, but I'm going to share one last story. I was literally using the washroom outside my office. We have some engineering firms in the building around us. And the guy went, oh, you're the pastor from Praxis. I was like, yeah, I am. I was like, where do you work? Fascinating. Do you have any sort of spiritual beliefs or practices? I found out he's a third generation Canadian, but a practicing Hindu. I took him out for lunch, and now we're having a conversation. Very natural. I've made a friend, and we're talking about things that most people don't generally talk about. But I find people are very willing if there's a curiosity rather than an aggression.
0: I think there's another useful tip that perhaps we can focus on here as well. It does mean that we have to, in some way, engage with culture. But my family, we call it a guilty pleasure. It's not really a guilty pleasure, but there's a TV show here in the UK. I think you've got it in Canada as well. It's called The Traitors. And the most recent series of that, several of the contestants kept using a phrase along the lines of, I'm manifesting that I can win. And so many people watch that show here, and I had so many conversations about the idea of manifesting, whether it works and how daft it is. And the funny thing is with this show is most of the contestants that used that phrase, I'm manifesting to win, didn't win. And that opens up lots
1: of manifest harder.
0: Yes, yes. It opens up a lot of interesting conversations. But that requires us to be open to what's happening in culture. Would you argue that that's important as well, especially if we're speaking to people who are steeped in culture?
1: Well, yes, for sure. And I mean, having a little bit of an understanding of different religions and worldviews can be very helpful to help people find the bad news in their belief. The manifesting one is obvious, is that if you're going through anything, you didn't manifest it enough. And it's kind of the secular spirituality new age version of the health and wealth prosperity gospel, where you just got to visualize it, believe, have enough faith, and lather yourself up into enough of a stir that you are healed, that your financial things are taken care of. The problem with all of that is the bad news in it. Anything you're going through is because of you. And it makes you God, and we're terrible gods. I can't control everything going on around me. So the bad news comes to the surface very quickly. And just a few questions can help, for lack of a better word, show people like that they're both sinking. They're on a sinking ship and they need to get onto a better foundation. So the back half of the book, I walk through about half of the book is theistic and non-theistic worldviews, meaning worldviews with a God and worldviews without a God. And in the post-Christian West, we have a lot of those, from materialism to nihilism to Buddhism. And I walk through it. I explain the worldview in a nutshell. And then I provide a story where a conversation showing how out of some of the things that come up within that worldview, we can find the bad news and show Christianity to be better news. And so I've tried to build a strong resource section in the back of the book for all of these different post-Christian and different worldviews that you and I in the UK and Canada are finding ourselves surrounded by.
0: Well, once again, Joshua's book is called Unmute the Art of Evangelism in a Post-Christian World. Now, in a culture that constantly pushes us towards performance, perfection, and keeping up appearances, many of us find ourselves living in the shallow end, doing our best to stay afloat, but rarely experiencing the depth, the confidence, and freedom that we say we long for. We fill our lives with noise, we cling to control, and tell ourselves that we're fine, all while knowing that something more meaningful must be possible. Angie Smith's new book, Into the Deep, speaks directly into that tension. Drawing on biblical insight, personal experience, and her background in psychology, she invites readers to move beyond survival mode and discover what it means to live a life rooted in truth, honesty, and a secure identity in Christ. Angie is a best-selling author known for her humor, warmth, and ability to make profound truths accessible. In Into the Deep, she tackles the fears, habits, and patterns that keep us living small and shows how stepping into deeper waters can transform the way that we see ourselves and the world around us. I'm delighted to say she is with us now. Angie, thank you for being here. You write that many of us are trying to live deep, meaningful lives with surface-level tools. When did you first realize this was true in your own life?
2: I was probably pretty young. I think that's when we learn it. When we're super young, we figure out, okay, we've got to survive in the world, right? And the way that we do that is we kind of look at the people around us and think, what do they need me to be in order to be loved? And that's not a bad thing because it's what helps us to survive. But at some point, it becomes a crutch that isn't good for us. So I think when I was young, I started to figure out, this is who I'm going to pretend to be, even if I don't feel like I am. So for me, it was, you have to make sure everyone's happy. You have to make sure everyone in the room is happy. You have to take care of everything. Make sure everyone likes you. Just do what you need to do. And so I think whatever we learned becomes something that then to keep up, we continue to pretend to try and be that person. And it can change. I mean, you can change depending on the room you're in. But I would venture to say that most of us have been dealing with it our entire lives.
0: And you talk about imposter syndrome, perfectionism, and comparison. I'm a Brit. I don't know if you know anything about British people. Imposter syndrome is a big thing here in the UK. I think it's mainly because we have this thing about always doing ourselves down. It's part of our national culture. It's something that we enjoy doing. But I think it creeps over into our professional lives with imposter syndrome. So we've got these three things: imposter syndrome, perfectionism, and comparison. Mm-hmm. Which of these do you think most commonly holds Christians back from living deeply?
2: Gosh, that's hard. I think all three of them, but it depends on the person. So I think comparison is a huge one. A lot of us will look around at other people. And I know for me, at least, sometimes I'm looking at the rest of the pew instead of looking at the Lord. And I want to be doing the right Bible study or make it look like I have the perfect quiet time and I have all of this. And really, we know in our minds that that isn't what real life looks like for other people. We all know that. And so the reason I wrote the book, though, is that we can get that far in understanding, right? We can say, yeah, I struggle with comparison. I can look around and I wish I had that and that and that, especially in my spiritual life. It can be really hard. But saying that and understanding the roots of it are really different. And so that's really the heart of the reason that I wanted to write this. And it's taken me a long time to. I wanted to make sure I had the right credentials to get here. And so I waited until I completed my PhD, and it's in developmental psychology. So I felt like I could at least speak to the fact that I understand these childhood patterns. I would say for me, comparison, although I could think of stories for all three, I wish I could talk to the listeners. I always want to hear other people's stories. What do you struggle with the most, do you think?
0: Oh, I think definitely imposter syndrome. I'm better now than I used to be, but everybody just seems to be doing a better job than I am. They're not, but that's how I feel.
2: Yep. And you know what the funniest part is? They're all looking at you and thinking the same thing, right? Doesn't feel that way, though. There was someone who said, I won't quote it correctly, but it's something to the effect of, I feel that I am, I fear that my work has been misjudged in such a way when I'm really living as an imposter. It was Albert Einstein who said that. So you can see that even the people who are the best and the brightest feel like they're pretending to be something that they're not really.
0: I think sometimes, I wonder if you agree with me on this, I think sometimes that we might misclassify some of these things, like I'll mention the three examples, imposter syndrome, perfectionism, and comparison. Do you think there are psychological patterns that we see in believers that we misinterpret as spiritual problems?
2: I do think that's absolutely true. I think that's actually a pretty astute observation. I think one of the things we do as believers is to take things that we know, this is what I've seen, we take things that we know as phrases or words that are kind of those buzzwords right now in society. There's like an Instagram quiz for, what's your attachment style and how does that relate to attachment to God? Do you know what I mean? And then the next one is, what Disney princess are you? So you feel like you have, as believers, I feel like we have access to just enough to make us dangerous in our faith, because then sometimes we can make ourselves start applying things that are really different from what they are. Also, alongside that, something I have to stop myself from doing often is interpreting scripture that way. It's taking a passage and thinking, oh, that's where that came from. That's my overthinking. Or we sort of want to have a category for it and put it in there and label everything. We're in a time period of wanting to label things. And so I think when it makes its way into the church, there are a lot of people who don't necessarily understand from a psychological standpoint what these are and to work with the Lord to get to the roots. And so they use them as categories instead of opportunities to go deeper.
0: So in your book, you describe that there's a tension between saying Jesus is enough and living as though he isn't. I relate to that. Mm-hmm. What do you think that disconnect looks like in everyday life?
2: Well, for me, right this second, I'm going through something that's really challenging. I am a David in a massive David and Goliath situation. And I know that there needs to be justice at the end of it, but I don't know if we're going to get there. And so I find myself oftentimes saying, like, Lord, you've got this. You've got this. This is, and then later I find myself thinking, do you? I don't know if you're paying attention. I'm not 100% sure you do. Or sometimes even worse, what if the result that you have planned is going to crush me? It's hard for me to trust and to follow that. I struggle with that one a lot too. I think I have, it's my nature to question things and want to have tangible proof of everything. So I think in my life, I identify as a believer. I know that I believe in Jesus, but I don't always live and move like I believe it all the time.
0: I think so many people will find themselves in that situation. I've often described it as times when I feel like when I'm talking to God, I'm talking to a wall that isn't capable of responding, and I just get silence back. And I think those times are so difficult. And when we go through those times, I think we want to put ourselves completely in control of our lives, and we want to take control. How does that all work out? What are some of the subtle ways that control disguises itself in the Christian life in a situation like yours?
2: It's really hard. I think, and part of writing the book felt like I was having to find stories to write that were teaching me. I think I struggle with control a lot. My friends tease me. I mean, if I'm sitting on a plane and I can be by the window seat, I can like control it. Like I can keep us up. If I can see the ground, the plane's going to stay up, you know? And I remember someone saying to me, I think if you could sit in the cockpit with the pilots, you probably wouldn't be this stressed out because you could see that it was being controlled. But when you're back in the plane, you don't know what's really happening. I feel that way constantly. And I'll be honest, I feel like I do these interviews and I think there are pat answers that people are supposed to give. And I'm not very good at that. But I feel like with control, I struggle with it a lot with the Lord. It's a constant battle that I feel like I have because there are times in my life where I felt like I gave up control and there's something in my mind that it's not true, but thinks if I would have just done this, if I would have just done this, if I would have just done this, several years ago, 18, actually, I was pregnant with what would have been our fourth daughter. And we found out that she couldn't survive outside of my body. And we decided to carry her as long as we could. Her name was Audrey. And she lived for several hours and then we lost her. But I remember thinking, was it something I did? Did I take a medication? I could have controlled this and I didn't. And then we had our next daughter, Charlotte. And I remember we got, you know, all the mats that go into the cribs that are supposed to detect when a baby's not breathing or isn't moving enough. And I remember it would go off multiple times a night and I would just get up and be sweating and run in there and shake her. And of course she was fine. And I did this for weeks. And I distinctly remember walking out of the room one night and feeling like the Lord was saying, how long are you going to keep doing this? How long are you actually going to think that there's something you can put that's going to supersede whatever my plan is? And I had to take it out and I had to have faith. For me, sometimes those tangible reminders are good of I have to let go. There's no other option. What the Lord's plan is what is going to happen. But as someone who does really struggle with control, I wish I could say that I have figured out a better way to do it.
0: I want to ask a question now, and I'm worried that it might be difficult. So I'm going to give you the caveat here that if you want to bail out of this question, I'm giving you a free pass. You just have to say
2: I never
0: move
2: bail.
0: On to something
2: you
0: else.
2: You should know, James, I never bail.
0: You talked there about your daughter who lived only for a few hours. I never know where these broadcasts are going out to. We never know who the audience is. There might be somebody listening to this now who's been through something similar and is struggling with their grief. We know because we've heard from listeners in the past that there are some out there who've never experienced God before. They've never experienced Jesus. They've never experienced the gospel. We've also got listeners who have known Jesus for years, but they can't get over the bereavement that they have had to walk through. What would you say to anybody listening who feels like that and has become so overwhelmed, exhausted, and anxious by their situation that they can't live deeply anymore?
2: It's a beautiful question. I would first say, acknowledge how hard it is. I don't know if I feel that, and I may misinterpret this. You may experience things differently in your culture than we do here. We have the benefit of being fairly more, I think, open to expressing anything that we're struggling with, at least for my British friends, that feels like the case. And so I think part of it is just acknowledging what you're feeling, trusting people to come in with you. And I'll be honest with you, when I went through this, there were moments that I thought to myself, maybe this whole thing's not real. Maybe this whole thing is not real. And I realized in the darkest of times that I was still talking to him. And so I would say to people who are struggling with that, even when you feel that you're doubting, that you're giving up, because I will speak from experience, what you are feeling as a woman who has experienced this or is experiencing this is horrific. This is something that no one should have to go through, and every circumstance is different and every child is different. but there is an ache of a mother that cannot be explained. And I do think that they're one of Satan's greatest tricks is to make us feel alone. And I remember teaching in an arena, I mean, thousands and thousands of people. And every now and then I would just feel the Lord saying, ask them. And I would say, if there's anyone in this room who has ever experienced a loss of a child, maybe a miscarriage, maybe, I mean, whatever it is, a car accident, there's no limit to it. Would you please stand up? There was never less than half. And typically it was much more than that. I think a lot of times we don't realize how many people are struggling through this. So as we talk right now, most of all, I want them to feel a sister in Christ. I want them to feel like I'm praying for them right now. And I am. And when we hang this up, I will be praying for them. They're not alone. There are resources, especially if it gets to a point where you really feel like you're struggling with your mental health. There are opportunities for you to find someone who will know how to walk you through that. Most of all, I'm sorry.
0: Let's talk a little bit about what you said about openness and vulnerability. We need your help here because as Brits, we call it, I don't know if it's a phrase that translates into your culture, but we call it the stiff upper lip. The idea that even when the world might be completely falling apart around us, we just keep calm and carry on. And how important is it for us not to do that in the church community?
2: It's very important. It makes all the difference. And we see that modeled by Jesus, by disciples, by people in scripture constantly. I would say it's a challenge more for some than others. I'm one of those people who I would not fit in there. I can tell you that right now. Because if I'm having an off day and I'm pumping my gas and someone looks at me wrong, I'll just start crying. I mean, I feel like that isn't necessarily my issue. I will tell you everything about me except for the parts I don't want you to know. And so I feel like vulnerability has to be sorted out in different scenarios. It doesn't mean you're vomiting to everyone. But sometimes we feel unseen, or, you know, we feel invisible. We feel like we don't have our people. And it's simply by virtue of the fact that we haven't let people know us. I don't know if it's because we think they won't love us anymore if they do, but there's something I love called the gift of going first, which means when you're in that environment and you have the opportunity, give the gift of going first. Say something that's a little more vulnerable than what you would normally say. I'm thinking right now and I'm laughing because years ago, I remember seeing a show and it was talking about these people who were going to be on plane crash, and they were in the air in a plane and they were British. It was a British flight. I don't remember when. And they interviewed them later. They were fine. And they interviewed them later. And one of the British women said, "Oh no, we were just quiet. There was no sense in losing our heads about it. If we were going to crash, we were going to crash." And I just thought I would have been in 32A like, "No, I'm panicking. I need your help." But that's why I said that I do think it's very different in your culture. And it might just have to look different depending on who you're with. But give it a shot. Give it a shot maybe in a way that you haven't. I think people would be genuinely surprised at how grateful other people are to feel like they've gotten a glimpse into someone's life.
0: So that's incredibly useful then. Let's imagine that for a moment, that we've got one person who's going to try and be a bit more vulnerable in talking to a trusted friend at church. What about the other person? What advice would you give the listener? Because this is something I'm really bad at, Angie. Somebody comes up to me with a problem. The first thing I do is try to get, you know, husband and wives have this thing where they just wish they could summon the other one to just suddenly appear and take all their problems away. So my wife is the one that's good at talking to people about their problems. I'm rubbish at it. Give advice to someone like me who is approached to talk about something difficult in a church environment. What do we do? Is it just about listening? Are there words we should say? Like how do we not be Job's friends?
2: That's going to be my next book, How to Not Be Job's Friend. I do think there was something in the fact that even with Job's friends, they were sitting with him in it. And I think there's a lot to be said about showing someone that you're willing to sit with them in it. I can tell you when I've gone through the greatest grief in my life, the people who meant the most to me were the ones who didn't try to say something profound. There weren't platitudes. There wasn't this, I'm just going to vomit some verses to you so it looks like I'm being invested. It was the people who just looked me in the eye and said, this stinks. And just nodded and listened and cared. Because typically the person who's speaking isn't looking to you to solve the problem. They want to be heard. So you're not failing them. Now, I'm sure your wife is lovely and would add to the situation, but I do feel like each of us is equipped to at least show that we're compassionate and that we want to hear what other people are going through. That to me is the most important part. I struggle with this whenever I do like signing lines, because my line's always the longest of everyone. No one cares about me. There are way more exciting people I'm signing with. They want to talk about their babies. They want someone to just listen to them say their children's name. And so that's a skill that's hard for me in that moment, because I feel like I've got a minute with you. This is such a valuable moment in your life, and I can't sit here and talk with you and really hear the details. And so I would pray, like, Lord, let them just sense something about me, that they're safe talking to me and that I care deeply about what they're saying. And that, even if you only have a few minutes to do that, I think that's the beauty of humanity. If you can just tap in, let yourself feel what they're feeling, that's usually all that people need in that moment.
0: Just as we begin to bring this interview to a close, you say the world will never tell us that we're enough. What does it look like to live from the truth that we are already loved, accepted, chosen, known, and worthy?
2: I think it means we practice that every single day. I think it means we practice that with the Lord every single day. And we start to realize the moments that we're doing those things. And we cry out to him. There are moments every single day of my life where I'm walking around the grocery store or doing something and I can catch myself starting to fall into a trap that I've fallen into. Or as a mother, I can look around at other mothers, or I can think, I'm doing something like this, and I hope he thinks that I'm smart and that I wrote a book that's important. And I hope when we hang up, he feels like it was worth his time. I feel like, and then what I'll practice doing is closing the computer and saying, thank you, Lord, take from that what you will. Because it's easy for me to close the computer and think, did that even make sense, Angie? Did they listen? Did they connect? And I think for me, I could spend my entire life on that hamster wheel, and I spend a lot of it on it. And so for me, it's practicing that moment, even imagining physically when something happens, closing a computer and thinking, it's done. It's okay. People got what they needed to in that moment. I did what I needed to, and not letting myself keep rolling around in it and being discouraged. That is one of the things I struggle with the most. As I mentioned, when I was younger, what I felt like I needed to do to be loved. You can imagine that this is a tricky business to be in, but for me, it's practicing it. That's what I would recommend. When you feel that coming up, and ask the Holy Spirit to help you notice when you're having that feeling of, I'm slipping into this thing. I know I'm pretending. I know I'm not being present, and I'm imagining things that aren't true. Just make a mental note to yourself, ask the Lord to speak. And the more you practice that, the more you'll develop the muscle, and it does get better.
0: Well, Angie's book is called Into the Deep, and it's available now. The Christian life is often described as a journey, a walk, even a pilgrimage. But Scripture also tells us that it's a battle against sin, against the world's pressures, and against a real spiritual enemy. And yet many believers feel underprepared, caught off guard, or simply unaware of the tactics being used against them. In Standing Firm, pastor and author Graham Bynan argues the Christians need a clearer understanding of both themselves and their enemy if they're to fight the good fight with confidence rather than fear. Graham brings together biblical insight and pastoral experience to help believers recognize the realities of spiritual warfare, understand the vulnerabilities of their own hearts, and learn how to stand their ground with clarity and courage. It's a call to move from retreat to readiness and to live the Christian life with our eyes wide open. Today, Graham is with us to unpack some of the themes of this book and explore what it means to be battle ready. Graham, thank you for joining us. You describe the Christian life as a battle in which many believers feel underprepared. What do you mean by that?
3: Yeah, thank you. Perhaps not even so much underprepared as unaware that it is a battle. We go around our normal lives with all the sort of normal stuff of family and work and hobbies and house and so on. And the way the Apostle Paul describes it is that within all of that, there's a battle going on. But it looks very ordinary from our point of view. So we can be unaware of this battle idea, and that Satan is actually working to trip us up, to trap us. You know, Peter calls him a prowling lion, trying to look for someone to devour. And we're not alert to that. We're not kind of ready for that. So, I mean, I ended up doing some work on the Christian life as battle, the way sin works, the way Satan tempts us. I started teaching on that at my church a bit more, and then that became the book.
0: You mention in the book the idea of being blindfolded by Satan. What does that look like in everyday Christian experience?
3: Yeah, so the idea there is that he's blindfolded. We can't see what he's doing, and we can't see quite what we're doing. It's the idea of deception, basically, and Satan is the great deceiver. So he tricks us. He doesn't it's like the con artist. He doesn't have to hold a gun to your head to make you give him his bank details. You happily give them because he's tricked you into thinking that's the right thing to do. Well, if he's the deceiver and he deceives us like that, then might we not end up in sin without really realizing how we got there? You know, that we've been led down a path and we voluntarily took those steps each way, but we look back and go a bit like Eve did in the garden, just saying, the serpent deceived me. Now I look back and I see it. But at the time, I was blind to it.
0: Many Christians, Graham, would acknowledge, because of the scriptures, that there's an enemy, but they don't feel the urgency of a battle. Why do you think that disconnect exists?
3: Well, I mean, partly we might want to say that's actually because Satan's doing his job quite well. He's deceived us. into not realizing that there is a battle. Again, the Apostle Paul in Ephesians 6 says, our battle is not against flesh and blood, but against spiritual powers and so on. I guess he has to say that to the Ephesians to say, don't you realize? Don't you get it? Because we could easily not see these things. They are, of course, invisible to us. The spiritual realities are not immediately tangible, that we can touch them, see them. And in our Western world, while we might speak of Satan occasionally in the Christian world, we struggle, I think, to think of him as a real entity who is actually out to get us. Again, if we use that prowling lion metaphor, one of the things I say in the book is, imagine someone said there was a lion escaped from the zoo. You know, you'd almost think, shall I go outside? And if I do, I'm going to look around the corners carefully. Well, if we actually believed that about Satan, we'd be more circumspect and cautious. But again, I just think we live ordinary life. We get lulled into this sense of both ordinariness and lack of danger, and as a result, just sort of ignore him.
0: Let's talk about what we need to know about ourselves if we're to see areas where we might be weak. You emphasise that part of standing firm is knowing ourselves. What are the most common blind spots that Christians can have about their own hearts?
3: Yeah, that's a very good question. Let me think. One of the ideas I use is the idea of Satan having us sort of mapped. You know, like if you go online a bit, you soon get targeted adverts. You know, they know what you like. They know what you're interested in. They've got you mapped and will then send stuff appropriately. Well, Satan's got us mapped, and he will know each of our own kind of fault lines, interests, and so on. So even knowing that about ourselves, that I'm going to have those, there are going to be particular areas that appeal to me, that I'm more of a sucker for, or buttons he could push. You know, whether it's the drawing into temptation of sin that is alluring, you know, or whether it's the drawing into sin or that is more like a explosion, like I burst out in anger, Satan knows how to bait the hook or to push the button. And we need to know I've got those weak spots. They are very real. I am very vulnerable. It's not that I can't stand firm, and hence the title of the book, We Can Stand Firm. Paul is very clear. You can stand firm against Satan. But just to know I've got vulnerabilities in the first place and to know what they are for me, you know I'm very tempted to pride. You know, it comes in all sorts of subtle ways, but it's an ongoing battle. But if I know that's there, then I can start to fight it. If I don't even realise, then I haven't got so much of a chance.
0: How can we get ourselves into a situation in our spiritual battles where we don't run for cover, but we advance confidently?
3: Yeah, I think so Ephesians 6 and that armour of God, Paul doesn't say run for cover, he says put on the armour. So he is both very strong on our weakness and vulnerability. You know, you're against Satan and all his power, you know. You know, you haven't got a chance. And at the same time, he's very confident. You can stand firm. But you can only stand firm in the Lord and in his mighty strength. That is by putting on the armour that he provides. One of the chapters gets into that chapter explicitly in some detail. But the idea that I want to put that armour on, that I want to both then be a reminding of myself of my vulnerability and of his strength. And I kind of explain it as kind of gospel armor, truth about who God is and what he's done for us in Jesus, truth about sin and redemption and so on. Reminding myself of these things is what will arm me for the day.
0: Our guest today, if you've just joined us, is Graham Bynum. He's the author of the book Standing Firm. Graham, I apologize for this next question. It's an important one to ask, but I suspect it's the question that you're asked the most when it comes to this particular topic. How do we discern the difference between our ordinary human struggles and a genuine spiritual attack?
3: Yeah, it's a very good question. And I don't think there's a simple way of just saying, well, it's here are the telltale signs. I'm not entirely sure we should try and tell the difference, because won't Satan use our particular struggles and weaknesses? And so I might say, well, you know, I'm tempted to anxiety and that's just my weakness and it's part of my background, or I'm tempted to anger, or whatever it is, there's my struggle. Well, Satan's got us mapped. He's going to draw on exactly those things. So I don't think spiritual battle comes with a different kind of, you know, trumpet noise. it's going to actually be quite ordinary. When you look at the sorts of things that Satan tempts us into, he tempts us into, you know, lies and gossip and anger and bitterness. Well, that's a lot of the sort of area that we fall into. Anyway, I mentioned pride before. Paul can talk to Timothy in 1 Timothy about appointing elders and say they mustn't be a recent convert and so on, because they might be proud and fall into the devil's trap. So pride is a trap of the devil. Well, pride's also just a tendency we all have. So I wouldn't try and distinguish. I put them together.
0: What role do you think the Christian community plays in this whole idea of standing firm and advancing confidently? Are we too individualistic in how we think about spiritual warfare?
3: Oh, most definitely. Thank you for asking that. We have blind spots and we need each other to help us, help each other see ourselves more clearly. And we constantly leak truth. You know, we can have moments where we see Jesus clearly and we're so confident in him and we feel like we can stand, and then it just leaks away out of us. We need to be constantly topped up and reminded, which is why we need to be reading the scriptures ourselves and

0: be reminding each other and encouraging each other in this.
1: Well, Graham, thank you so much for being with us. Graham's book is called Standing Firm. A few moments ago, we heard from Angie Smith. Her book is called Into the Deep. And at the start of the programme today, we heard from Joshua Dool. His book is called Unmute, The Art of Evangelism in a Post-Christian World. Thank you to you for joining us and for all of our guests for sharing their wisdom with us. I hope that you'll join us again at the same time next weekend.
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3: Whether or not Scotland becomes an independent country must be a matter for the people who live here.
4: This last 3 years have focused too much on division and recrimination, and there's plenty of blame to go around, but the time has come to move forward with resolution.
5: Congratulate absolutely everybody involved in securing the biggest Conservative majority since the 1980s.
6: Welcome to the Political Exchange with me, Dave Piper, on TWR UK. 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That's studio@twr.org.uk. This week on the Political Exchange, we're focusing on Andy Burnham's first 5 weeks as Prime Minister. In that time, with the Westminster Parliament in recess for the summer, he's pledged to tackle social care, funding and training, and to give people across the UK a breathing space in the cost of living crisis. But critics have questioned how many of his policy announcements will actually be funded. Before his return to Westminster as an MP and then Labour leader, the then Mayor of Greater Manchester also spoke of the need to fix what he called a broken political system and restore trust between the public and politicians. To begin with, I spoke to Jane Dodds MS, an executive officer of the Liberal Democrats Christian Forum and leader of the Welsh Liberal Democrats. I wanted to get Jane's thoughts on the Prime Minister's actions and policy announcements so far.
7: I think there's a couple of things for myself to say just from sort of a social justice perspective, because that for me is really important both as a Christian and as a Liberal Democrat. And I think there's been two really very important announcements. One is on abolishing homelessness, and I really hope that trickles into Wales and that we're able to do a joined up approach across the three nations, really, to abolish homelessness. I think it's a scourge on our society that we have people who are still homeless. And the second one is about social care. Really pleased to see the push across parties with him, Andy Burnham, reaching out to other political leaders, asking them to join with him in a cross-party approach. And I myself have written to the Welsh First Minister to say that I'm willing to work across party as the Welsh Liberal Democrat leader to look at how we can also address the issue of social care. So those are two real positives that I can see in Andy Burnham's early weeks as our Prime Minister.
6: Of course, as I mentioned, he's made these announcements while the Westminster Parliament is in recess. Do you think the proof of the pudding is going to come when politicians are actually back debating all these ideas?
7: Possibly. I think

0: though, that both those issues, for example, homelessness and social care, I don't think anybody would be disagreeing with those, that they are absolute challenges for us as a society. And whilst they may want to see the targets, the way that it's going to apply, the way to our society, how it's going to be funded, I think the principles of them everybody will agree with. And I think there are some other things that he possibly will be challenged on. I think the climate is a major one, which is really worrying me in terms of his approach to that. But I think the two big ones, homelessness and social care, which I've mentioned, I think we have to see clarity of funding, and we need to see that come into Wales as well, but also how quickly that's going to move.
1: And that's a big issue, isn't it? The financing for those particular policy ideas, also financing for reaching net zero, for mitigating in the meantime. Politics takes an awful lot of money, and there doesn't seem to be much around at the minute.
0: Well, there isn't, but there are lots of ideas about how you can raise more money. I've been somebody who's connected with an organisation called Patriotic Millionaires, who are an organisation of people who are millionaires and will not leave the country and want to be taxed more. So there is a way that we can get more money into the coffers. And for us, that would mean then more money coming into Wales to help to address these fundamental issues, because both of them, just picking on homelessness and social care, and if we include net zero in that, they are invest to save. If we can address those, then we create more jobs. We have a much more equal society. We look at people coming into our jobs market that are more skilled. There are things that were absolutely fundamental to a society that is thriving, that is compassionate, that is rights-based, that is looking at hope and the future for us all. And they are things that we can fund if we just look at the way that we look at wealth, for example, and how we can tax people more, in essence, who have the money.
1: Jane, you mentioned your desire for politicians to work across the parties and across the parties, across the nations as well. Does it also need politicians at a local level working together to achieve change for the good in society?
0: Most certainly, and it's really clear to me that in every aspect of what we do, call it politics, call it community work, call it how we focus on specific issues, we've got to set aside some of those really die-hard positions that many of us have, and just reach out to people and say, how can we do this together? I'll give you an example. In the Welsh Parliament, we now have a third of our members are from Reform UK, and yet they're people who have ideas and want to serve. And in, for example, our prayer group in the Welsh Parliament, it's all cross-party from every single political party. Now, you know, if we could replicate that in terms of how we want to move forward on some of the key issues, we would be able to achieve so much more.
1: Do we also need to talk more about rebuilding trust between the political world and the world of the public? And if so, where do you think that mistrust grows? Is it growing on social media? Is it growing in the newspapers? Is it growing when politicians actually speak to the public themselves?
0: Oh, I think it's a variety of things. And it's hard for me to put a finger on exactly what it is. I think people have always been sceptical about politicians and whether we're here to actually serve or whether we're just in it for our own self-interests. I can absolutely put my hands on my heart, both when I was in Westminster and now in the Welsh Parliament. Every single politician I've met, without a shadow of a doubt, wants to do the best for their constituents. I think what we're not good at is saying that loud and clear and being able to demonstrate it. I also think, you know, there are times where people have perhaps used facts and data in a way which hasn't been helpful and which, quite frankly, has been misinterpreted and led to people saying and doing things which have been really out of order. So we have to address that. We have to really, there have to be consequences for that. And in Wales, we've got a new member accountability law, which makes sure that if you deliberately deceive the public as a politician, then there will be consequences. Now, I think that's one thing that we need to roll out everywhere, because I think that shows to the public that we actually do take this seriously. But the building trust has to be at all levels, community level, local level, constituency level in my case, and as Welsh Party leader across the country as well. We have to build trust, listen to people, and fundamentally say when we've got it wrong. Say sorry, we got that wrong. It's very simple. We rarely do it, and we need to do it more.
1: Jane Dodds, MS, an executive officer of the Liberal Democrats Christian Forum and leader of the Welsh Liberal Democrats, speaking to me earlier. 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I'm Dave Piper. If you'd like to get in touch and share your thoughts on the stories and issues that we're covering on the programme, or perhaps that we have covered on previous episodes, then please do get in touch by email. The email address is studio@twr.org.uk. That's studio@twr.org.uk. And you can listen again to this episode of the programme or any of our previous episodes via the website twr.org.uk/show/political-exchange. Andy Burnham was appointed Prime Minister by the King on the 20th of July. At the time, the Conservatives leader, Kerry Badenoch, criticised Mr Burnham for not having laid out his policy ideas in the House of Commons, where MPs could actually question him on them. Over the last 5 weeks, with Parliament in recess, the Prime Minister has made several policy announcements through the media. I spoke to David Taylor, Church Engagement Officer for the Conservative Christian Fellowship and a former Conservative councillor himself, to see if he thought Mr Burnham should have made those announcements first in the House of Commons.
2: It's a confusing situation for me because I want to know what Andy Burnham's vision for the country is. I want him to set out that wider vision, and I think that was why Kemi wanted him before Parliament. And we still don't know that, apart from Number 10 North. We don't know what his wider vision for Britain is. But we're getting this conveyor belt of small announcements and small policies and small interventions that individually, a lot of them sound quite interesting, but don't seem to be pointing us in any particular direction. So I think he does still have to answer to the country about what he actually wants to do. A series of small policies announcements are welcome, but they're not what we need. We need that grander picture.
1: Could it be the case, do you think, that there's just not the money to have a grand picture for the nation, whoever's in Number 10?
2: A vision doesn't require money. What we want him to say is, what's his end goal? Does he want Britain to reindustrialise, or does he want us to focus more on high-tech industries? Is he looking to support traditional families, or is he looking to encourage people who want to live outside of that traditional structure? Those things don't require money. Those tell us who he is as an individual, what values he has, and I think it's desperately needed. We need a leader that knows what he wants Britain to look like.
1: What do you make of one of the big policy announcements he has made, even before actually getting his feet inside Number 10, which was this idea of increased devolution for the regions? Is that a good idea, or could that get in the way of rolling out answers to national problems and UK-wide problems, such as social care, for instance?
2: Devolution has to be done very carefully, because you don't want it to add another layer of bureaucracy in between. So it can work in some instances. You know, if we think about the transport links in the north of England, you know, getting between Leeds and Manchester, for example, is still impossible. There's still no Northern Powerhouse Rail, despite a decade of that. And that's something that two large devolved bodies would be able to push forward and make happen. So in that instance, it's a good thing. But then we're seeing at the other end of the country, here down in Essex, a lot of small local authorities all being deleted and dismantled into one super unitary authority where the locals are no longer going to have that same level of involvement. So you've got to be really careful with the devolution. I think, yes, there are nationally important projects that need to remain in Westminster. There are regionally important projects that I think sit really nicely with devolved mayors, as I said, Northern Powerhouse Rail or the Freeport. But you can't then delete that lower level of local government. So I'm very nervous about devolution. I think it is an answer to a lot of the problems, but not if we just add in another complicated layer and nobody knows really who they're paying to do what.
1: So whether we're talking about grand vision for the nation or whether we're talking about buy-in from local people, does this all boil down, would you argue, to trust between the public and the politicians? And if so, how do we restore that trust?
2: It is about trust. The public no longer, if they ever did, they no longer believe that when a politician says, I'm going to do X, Y, and Z, that he's going to do that. And I think that's because we're in an age of politics by press release, and we're in an age of instant gratification. You know, politicians will roll out, as I say, these conveyor belts of small promises because they win you good headlines for the short term. And they don't need to be thinking about what happens in 3 or 4 years because the public are not thinking about what happens in 3 or 4 years. So trust, in a way, isn't even part of the conversation anymore. It's the public saying, we want this. There's an instant reaction. And then we wake up tomorrow and we want something else. And that's not a way to run the country. And it's not a way to do politics. It means we've moved away from having core values. We've moved away from having that anchor that we know as Christians we need, that solid foundation that we build on, to politicians that are battered by the wind and the public in all directions, are all over the place. And yes, maybe trust definitely needs to be restored. I think it's going to need a little bit of tough love, and it's going to need some politicians that aren't afraid to be unpopular. My advice to Andy Burnham, if he wants it, and I'm not sure he does, is he's got a very large majority. He's got that popularity in the polls. Now is the chance for him to go out to the public, give some very hard truths, and set a 3-4 year vision in place that he can just crack on with. He doesn't have to be in the news every day. He doesn't have to be on social media every day. He doesn't have to respond to everything. And I think he'll win the public's trust back by doing that.
1: Just finally then, whatever this Labour government decides to do as its main policies, and I'm sure we'll find out more once Westminster is back and, of course, once the budget is being published as well, is it going to take politicians working across parties to achieve good for our nation in the long term? And do you think that's become less likely than it has been in previous decades?
2: I think it's impossible, and I think it's absolutely needed. As I said, the knee-jerk reaction politics we're in and the instant gratification politics we're in means nobody gets on with anybody. The minute somebody makes an announcement, everybody else has to come out and tell you why that announcement is bad. You're not allowed to agree in public anymore. And we've got a very hot world of politics where people are accusing each other of being traitors on social media, and then they're bickering and slinging mud. That's not an environment where anything good for the country is going to be done. The issues that we've got in Britain, you know, whether it's our spiraling debt, whether it's the housing crisis, whether it's our defence, whether it's migration, these are not short-term issues that are going to be fixed within one term of government. If people are serious about it, we need a 3-5 year plan as a minimum, and we need politicians that are willing to say, we'll work with you on this, and if we get in power, we'll carry it on, or vice versa. As I say, Dave, I don't know how we reach that point. So I think it's so important that we as Christians set that tone. I think the way that we engage in our politics, I think praying and supporting for each other, reaching across parties, extending that love and grace to one another, I think is a great place to start. And perhaps if we mirror that as the church, then maybe the world will look at it and notice that it's quite attractive.
1: David Taylor, Church Engagement Officer for the Conservative Christian Fellowship and a former Conservative councillor. Westminster's summer recess ends on the 1st of September, with Labour's party conference taking place just a few weeks later. I spoke to Stephen Beer, political communications officer for Christians on the Left, to see if he thought Andy Burnham would actually have the support of his backbench MPs and the wider Labour Party membership as well to carry out the plans that he's announced so far over the summer recess.
3: Yes, I'm very confident that he will. You know, it was a function of timing that he became leader of the Labour Party and then therefore Prime Minister when he did. You know, Parliament was going into recess for the summer break. I think, to be honest, the country at large would have been, bemused at best if they hadn't heard from their new Prime Minister about what he intended to do and, you know, what the differences would be with the previous 2 years, how he would take some Labour policies forward. And I think, you know, it's quite right that he has kind of spent time outlining not just, you know, the individual, some individual policies, but actually also, you know, when taken together, you know, giving a sense of the kind of leadership he wants to provide.
1: What sort of leadership do you think he's shaping up for from a Labour perspective? Do you think it's going to be more left of the party, more right, more business-friendly, more eco-friendly?
3: I think it's not necessarily easy at this stage to kind of categorise where he might be within those kind of frames, if you like, because I think he's trying to say, well, let's do things differently. And I think, you know, we should judge him on what he's saying here. So he's very, very clear about devolution. And it's clear he wants to do something meaningful about that. Obviously, you've got number 10 in the north as a kind of early sign of you know, literally number 10 sort of planting itself in a northern city, just to kind of say, well, this is how we mean to go on. And I think there are some other areas as well that he's talked about, which give the impression that, you know, there are going to be some significant changes coming down the line, or at least certainly looked at. And I think that how you pigeonhole that or how you categorise that as left, a bit more to the left or more to the right. I think probably at this stage doesn't give us much meaning. I think we have to say, well, what actually is he saying here? He's saying devolve. He's saying actually there's some serious problems that we've known about for a long time that ought to be solved. Let's just get on and do it rather than having the sort of policy papers about it. I mean, he's talked about rough sleeping. He's brought forward the sort of timetable for social care review, for example. Those are signs that he wants to get underway and get things done. And I think each equally, you know, go back, see the initial announcements dealing with the cost of living, et cetera, while economically, you know, in the grand scheme of things, not necessarily large, but therefore significant for many households, that's kind of, again, a sense of, well, let's just do something. Let's get something done. And I think, you know, that's what I think at this stage we should expect, forward momentum and activity.
1: Most of the criticism from some opposition parties so far seems to have been along the lines of, well, how are you going to pay for this? Is that a fair point to make, do you think? Or is it normal at this stage of proposals for the funding to be sorted out later?
3: We have a budget at the end of October, and we have expressed commitment to the existing fiscal rules. So in that context, you have the government basically saying, yes, we might make some announcements here, some of which wouldn't necessarily have price tags attached to them yet, because they are, for example, social care. We, you know, there are a number of models open to us, but we don't yet know which way the government's going to go. But the context for those announcements is sticking to, you know, fiscal rules and fiscal prudence to a degree. Now, to be honest, I think it's absolutely right to focus on the economy and can we pay for things. That's important. The way to look at it, though, is I think as a country, do we have the resources to deliver, you know, some of the services and that we want? And, you know, the reality is, as a country, you know, we're not as well off as we would like to be. There are various reasons for that that go back years to do with decisions that governments have made and not made, for example, as well as impacts such as the pandemic or you know, for example, various oil crises. So the question is, how do we get better resourced as a country? And that means having economic policy that is focused on a dynamic market economy. And I think if we were to look ahead here, the way to enable us to do all the things we need to do as a country is to really focus on growth. Not, and you can't force growth. It's about the individual decisions that businesses and individuals make, but it's providing the context for that. And I think that, that needs to be an important focus over the autumn.
1: Do you think that could become almost a dividing line in Parliament going forward? The tension between making it easier for businesses to do business and the legal commitment we have to reaching net zero by 2050, because some have called into question whether Andy Burnham is watering down the attack on climate change too much.
3: Well, I don't think that that's the case. Climate change is a very, very real risk. It's a catastrophic risk to us and the planet we live on. It is a long-term risk, and it is also a risk that is being evident today, you know, and we're in some way through, but some way to go through an El Nino cycle that is itself happening in the context of a much warmer world. And we're seeing that in terms of heat waves and extreme weather events. So that is a reality. We have to play our part as a country in tackling that, which means reducing carbon emissions throughout the economy, throughout the value chain. You know, I don't detect any sense whatsoever that the government is moving away from thinking about what our responsibilities there as a country are. That can be consistent with understanding where we are today and how we're going to get there. And let's find the best way to get there that enables support for the energy transition to continue, that enables that to thrive, that technological development that's going to make that shift for us, that, and gives us time to build the electricity grid infrastructure that we need to run a higher proportion of renewables. All those things are kind of out there. And I think what we're seeing around this net zero debate, yes, we're seeing ideology, people using that as an attack, but I think they're also seeing a lot of confusion around it. But thirdly, it's an opportunity to actually just think, well, okay, let's remember what we're trying to achieve. And there's no weakening that I can see there at all in terms of what the Labour government's trying to do.
1: Stephen, just finally, it seems in recent years that premiership or even an entire party's reputation can be made or lost based on whether or not the public have trust in individual politicians. What more do you think Christians can do to try and restore the trust between the public and those elected to serve?
3: Well, that's a very interesting question. And, you know, in Christians on the Left, we have worked over many years, both, you know, within the Labour Party and without, to pursue that aim of building relationships with people. And I think, you know, that has to happen. The devolution agenda could go in many different ways, for example, but a good way for it to go is to actually ensure that decisions are made close to people, as close to people as they can be, with them as much involvement as they can, and that we do so in a way that builds relationships. But actually, the answer to your question isn't just about building better relationships and acting better and all the rest. You know, it's tough leading a country in today's world with, you know, all the pressures we're talking about, the economic pressures, climate change, artificial intelligence and the development of that, for example. You have to have a set of values that you articulate very clearly and well. And not just a narrative, a story, but you need, and that's important, but you need to have a basis of values, because the values tell you when you've got a difficult decision to make. The values guide you to which way you're going to go. They guide civil servants to which way a minister might go on any given issue. And I think, you know, the Christian worldview, personally, I think, provides a very good basis for that. And what used to be called the Christian socialist worldview, if you like, is important, because it values the individual as made equal and made in the image of God, but also fulfilling often in community and family. And, you know, because the Christian worldview is a Trinitarian worldview, it starts with relationship. So actually, that viewpoint stops us being too individualistic, which you see often on the right, and it stops us being sort of collective and denying the individual because of the majority of the whole, the collective, if you like. And actually, that basis is a very, very good start. And it's part of actually Labour's heritage. It's linked in Christian faith and into faith perspectives. And so to answer your question again, how can we restore trust? By actually ensuring we're articulating values in government, and actually ensuring, and I would say, that those values reflect that Christian worldview. And then, even when you've got a difficult and unpopular decision to make, even sometimes when you have to break a promise or a pledge, you're able to explain why you're doing so. And that basis for that explanation is a sound basis.
1: Stephen Beer, Political Communications Officer for Christians on the Left, speaking to me earlier in the week. And that does bring us to an end of the Political Exchange for another week. I'm Dave Piper, and it's been a pleasure to have your company over the last half hour as we've delved into the world of politics and just some of the people, causes, beliefs and interests that make it tick. Do join me again next week from 11, right here on TWR UK.
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5: Hello and welcome to Newsdesk Lite here on TWR UK with me, Amy Oakley. We're going to have a little bit of a change in format this week. And today we're going to be hearing about the Brentford midfielder who's shared his testimony after suffering from injuries. The Premier League footballer who's been plagued with injuries has shared his Christian testimony on returning to training. Brentford midfielder Josh De Silva suffered a series of injuries between 2021 and this year. He told his club's matchday programme that recovery had been a long, painful process, and if it wasn't for Jesus, he wouldn't be here. De Silva grew up in a Christian home, but said he had drifted away from faith. But 4 months into recovery from a knee injury in 2024, he returned to church. De Silva says God brought him true peace that pulled him out of dark places. He was baptised in May 2025 and signed a new 2-year contract with the Bees last October. Now, Dave Piper spoke to Matt Baker, National Director for England and Pastoral Support Director in English Football at Sports Chaplaincy UK. Dave spoke to Matt to find out whether once upon a time sharing your faith with your football friends was something that created a bit of backlash and may have led to you being mocked.
6: I think definitely. If you talk to players who were playing 25, 30 years ago, they would say exactly that. The dressing room was a place where it was very difficult to own your faith. And yes, you'd be mocked, you'd be ridiculed. Sometimes you were seen to be a bit soft if you were a Christian, and you know, how can you be a hard tackling central defender or whatever if you're going to start talking about Christianity? That has shifted significantly now, and we're seeing that faith is very much part of players' lives, and it's something that's respected and understood, and indeed encouraged as well. If that's where you sit in life, then football clubs are keen to make sure that you are allowed to practice that faith and enabled to do so.
1: Is that partly because they're recognising that what happens off the pitch in your private personal life actually does impact on the pitch as well, and you're a holistic person, not just a pair of football boots with some eyes attached?
6: I think so, yes. The approach much more now. And of course, we're focusing in on something very specific. But yes, the person, so to speak, is much more important. So there's been a lot of investment and greater understanding, for example, of mental health with footballers. And so now it's not just, right, we need to get them physically fit and out there, but lifestyle and your background and your family, etc., are greater considerations now, and therefore players need the support and they need that understanding of what makes them tick off the pitch as well as on it. Does it have an effect on the pitch? I would say yes, because if you are at peace as a person and your home life is in a good place, then you're more likely to be able to perform on the pitch. You do get some players when they go through difficulties, they can very much switch and, you know, don't take their issues onto the pitch and just focus. But I think it's, as a general rule, if someone is in a better place in life, then they're going to perform better on the pitch.
1: And of course, for these, particularly for the elites, but also for those throughout the Football League, that this is their work, isn't it? It's their place of work, their job that they go to day in, day out. Is it important that they have provision in their club to actually have someone to talk to get that pastoral support from?
6: I think this is very much where sports chaplaincy comes in that regard. If you're a professional footballer and you are travelling all around the country, you can be at an away game on a Saturday and not getting back home until the early hours of Sunday morning. And then you need to rest. And therefore, to be able to be involved in a local church is not always easy. So if you've got a chaplain in a club who gets that and is able to offer that pastoral and spiritual support, that's really crucial. I would say, vital for a number of players. I've had players say to me before when we've conducted match day prayers, Rev, this is my church, because they can't get to church during the week. They can't get to church on a Sunday. But just that time with the chaplain is so important to them. So absolutely. And one thing that we're seeing up and down the country, we're only, a couple of weeks into the new season, already I've had two chaplains contact me to say, we're starting match day prayers for the first time today. Can we have a chat about it? Which is so encouraging. We're seeing match day prayers, we're seeing midweek prayer meetings, we're seeing Bible studies, all going on throughout that football pyramid, more so than we've ever seen before.
1: What about the pressures facing Christians who are in the sporting world, in this case in football? Because there'll be pressures from their teammates, from staff in the club, won't there? But also pressures from outside, social media becoming increasing pressure for them potentially.
6: I think social media is a big issue for all players. And keyboard warriors, aren't they, refer to the phrase, but some of the comments, whether it's a Christian or not, but a player who, for example, is injured. I've again had comments over the years and conversations with players where they're injured and it's not their fault they've got injured, but they get really down with some of the comments that have been made by fans about, this player's a waste of money. Why have we still got him? He's always injured. Well, it's not his fault he's always injured. And so that can really get into players' heads. And I think, sadly, that has increased as well over the last couple of years, that kind of criticism and that having a go. And people wouldn't do it face-to-face. Yeah, well, some would, but the vast majority wouldn't. They wouldn't go up face-to-face and sit with someone and tell them things like that. So, yeah, I think that's very sad. And we need to continue to think how we can address that with social media.
1: What about a sense of security for these footballers? Because obviously De Silva has just signed a new contract. That's for 2 years. And they can be transferred at the drop of a hat. They can be, as you say, out with injury. Is there a large sense of insecurity there potentially for footballers?
6: I think there is. I think this is where identity is crucial. And we see that in all sport, I think, where it's performance orientated. And it's, of course, it's about winning football matches. I get that. Or if you're an athlete, it's about winning your races. But if your identity is in that and then you get injured, or then you come towards the end of your career, or you're getting transferred, then if your identity is in that very thing, that is going to be quite damaging for you. And I think we can apply that to all of our lives. If we need to be honest, as a radio presenter or as a chaplain, if my identity is in that and that ceases, then I can feel very insecure. So from a Christian perspective, that's where finding our identity in Jesus, that's where we sit and rest and face our challenges and face our successes as well, rather than in what we do. I think that's really, really important. And again, that's where the discipleship side of things comes in with players. I think it's really important. It's great hearing players standing up for their faith. But if we can improve in terms of discipling, getting alongside that journey with players, because it still remains an insecure industry, lots of pressures, lots of stuff going on that, morally we would see as not right. Getting alongside and helping without being judgmental is really, really important. We're all growing in our faith, aren't we? And footballers are no different.
1: When footballers are coming towards the end of their careers then, and I suppose this is true in many sectors, whether that be the armed forces potentially or people who
7: do a lot of travelling for their work, or even work on oil rigs or the like. Is there a sense that they do need that preparation for how to almost reintegrate back into normal life once that career is coming to an end?
6: Yes, definitely. It's interesting you raised that, Dave, because our annual conference, Sports Chaplaincy England this year, is on that very subject. We've called it something like, it's the final whistle, but it's not all over. And we're looking at those two lives, so to speak, of being a sports person, the performing life when you're whatever age, and of course, when you retire, if you can retire and can plan your retirement, is going to vary from sport to sport. But yeah, if you're fortunate and you play to your mid-30s and very few players are able to do that, you've then got the vast majority of your life post-football. And money's no answer to it. It helps. But again, we focus on those very rich players at the top of the pyramid. That's not the majority. And even for those, it's not about money. It's about worth and identity again. So our conference this year is looking at those very issues. How can we help players to prepare? I have conversations. It may be just a conversation on a physio table with a player in their late 20s. What are you thinking about doing when you finish your career? The PFA are very good now to a degree in terms of offering financial support for retraining for players to look for a new career. So that's good. But I think the emotional, psychological side of things, that's the vital area to be. And I think that needs to go on from very early on. It's tough, of course. A 17-year-old young player just breaking into the first team, if you said, what are you going to do when you finish your career in 20 years' time? Well, that conversation may not go very far. But I think to be sowing those seeds even then, lots of players want to carry on within the game. They want to be trainers. They want to be coaches. They want to be managers. But, of course, there's only so many of those jobs that are around. So that second career path needs to be thought about. And, again, coming back to the emotional side of things, relationships with partners and family, that all changes as well. It's not just about what am I going to do as a job, but, how I'm going to behave now, how a life is going to be now that I'm no longer that A-list footballer.
7: And what about relationships with the local church? Because, as you mentioned, people may be unable to regularly get to their church because of their playing and training duties. And then suddenly, if they change career, they might be able to, and yet they'd maybe almost feel like a bit of an outsider, even in their own local church.
6: It's not easy for a player to settle in a local church. One, because they're on the move quite a lot. I don't just mean now getting back in the early hours, but if you're 2 or 3 years or less than that in one place and then in a different part of the country, to settle in again with those challenges is not easy. I mean, I would encourage players to do it, and I think statistically, it's been shown that where players can get involved in their local church, then their faith has some longevity after the game and when they've finished. But I suppose I send a message to the church as well. If you get a footballer coming to your church, don't surround them asking for autographs and trying to get photos and chatting about match of the day the night before and all of that kind of thing. Let them just be a normal person who's come along church to worship. And I think that's why we get some players who go to very large churches, because they can hide a little bit there. They can turn up, sit at the back, worship, go home again, because they don't want to be taken out onto the stage and interviewed. And isn't it great that this guy's a footballer? They just want to worship the Lord like the rest of us. And I think, local churches need to consider that as well, rather than profiling these individuals.
7: Matt, if we want to find out more about the work of Sports Chaplaincy UK, the conference you mentioned as well, and how we as churches can really reach out to our local sporting clubs, whatever disciplines they are, in a more effective way? How can we go about that?
6: Yes, please have a look at our website, sportschaplaincy.org.uk. There's lots of information on there. Connect with us through that. Drop us an email. You know, we'd love to hear how you could engage with your local church. And we'd love to ask you, you know, if you could support us in any other ways. We have people who pray for us, which is really important. These stories that we've just heard about, you know, Josh De Silva and others, how can we better support at all levels? Then if you can get involved like that, that would be great. So thank you.
5: Matt Baker from Sports Chaplaincy UK speaking to Dave Piper from our news team. 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
8: John is a man who says he believes in Jesus, yet often his actions don't reflect that at all. For instance, he approached a colleague named Sarah at work. Instead of getting to know Sarah as a person, John approaches her with an agenda to share his faith. He starts the conversation abruptly, telling her that if she doesn't accept Jesus as her saviour, she'll go to hell. Ouch. That's not going to go well. Welcome to Everyman Global. I'm James Maidment-Fullard.
7: And I'm Dave Piper. John's story only gets worse, and we'll tell you more in just a moment. In today's programme, Make the Most of Opportunities, we'll coach you on how to share God's love story with gentleness and respect. Continuing with our story of John, he's just closed the door on a conversation where he did a poor job of sharing his faith by blurting out that Sarah, his co-worker, was going to hell without Jesus. As you would imagine, Sarah is very uncomfortable now and tries to change the subject, but John persists, bombarding her with Bible verses and preaching about sin and damnation.
8: Unfortunately, day after day at work, John constantly judges Sarah for her lifestyle choices, criticising her without understanding her background or her struggles. He becomes pushy and condescending, often making insensitive remarks about her beliefs and way of life. John doesn't show any interest in Sarah's feelings or experiences. Instead, he focuses solely on converting her to Christianity. Whenever Sarah raises questions or doubts about Christianity, John dismisses her concerns, insisting that she's wrong and needs to repent. He disregards her feelings and perspectives, making her feel invalidated and unheard. Eventually, Sarah starts avoiding John altogether. She feels alienated, judged, and disrespected. John's approach leaves her feeling hurt and resistant to anything related to Christianity. She associates Jesus with judgment, insensitivity, and a lack of genuine care for others.
7: It's sad to say our story is all too common when overzealous Christians try only to win an argument and convert a sinner. John's approach only reinforces the negative stereotypes about Christians. In today's programme, we'll offer biblical ways you can make the most of the opportunities God will give you to share his story. Ultimately, our goal is to share the love of Jesus with others.
8: Our key verses today, Colossians 4, verses 2 to 6. Devote yourselves to prayer, being watchful and thankful, and pray for us too, that God may open a door for our message, so that we may proclaim the mystery of Christ, for which I am in chains. Pray that I may proclaim it clearly, as I should. Be wise in the way you act toward outsiders. Make the most of every opportunity. Let your conversation be always full of grace, seasoned with salt, so that you may know how to answer everyone. These verses contain all we need to know about how to share the story and love of Jesus.
7: Since there are quite a few verses, we'll take them one at a time, starting with verse 2. Devote yourselves to prayer, being watchful and thankful. One of the many reasons we pray is to align ourselves with the plan and power of God. In Ephesians 3 verse 20, we're told that God can do far more abundantly than all that we ask or think, according to the power at work within us. God has a plan bigger than our plan. To make the most of opportunities, we need to spend time in God's presence in prayer. Jesus is the example, as he took time each day to soak up God's love, to be reminded that his power is working in us and through us. Prayer does not equip us for greater works.
1: prayer is the greater work. It centres us on God. Never allow yourself to think, I'm of no use where I am. That is not true, because you're exactly where God has placed you. And wherever he has placed you, and whatever your circumstances, pray for opportunities to share his love. Prayer prepares the way.
8: That's the next element of making the most of opportunities. Verses 3 and 4 of Colossians 4 read like this. God may open a door so that we may proclaim the mystery of Christ. Proclaim it clearly. We will all have opportunities to share our faith with others if we will watch for those open doors of opportunity. Ask the Holy Spirit to make you spiritually sensitive to what he's doing. You won't necessarily share the story of Jesus crucified, risen, and coming again every time we share our faith. More than likely, God is going to bring people into your life that you are to share your life with. Sometimes it might tell a story of what God has done in your life. Sometimes you may relate to one of your struggles and how God is helping you to handle them. Maybe you just share words of encouragement.
1: Jerome, a friend of Everyman Global, shares this story with us. Just recently, I saw a woman in the grocery store that I haven't seen for a while. I would call her an acquaintance. We stood in the aisle and chatted for a minute or two. I asked how she was doing. She was honest and said she wasn't doing so well due to some relationship problems. I shared that my wife and I had gone through some really tough times, and I gave Jesus the credit for helping us out of those hard times. I offered if she ever needed to talk to someone, that my wife would be happy to connect with her. Soon after, as we were parting ways, I simply said that I would pray for her. Jerome summarizes his situation. The gospel message of Jesus did not come up. She did not receive Christ as her Saviour. However, to the best of my ability at that time, I was able to show love and concern and simply share that Jesus' love had helped me and my wife through some hard times. Where will that go in her life? I don't know, but I know this was an opportunity to share love and concern for someone. It was making the most of that opportunity.
8: Let's state a portion of the verse we're working on again. Colossians 4, verses 3 and 4. God may open a door so that we may proclaim the mystery of Christ. Proclaim it clearly. Jerome's story helps illustrate that most often your opportunity to proclaim the mystery of Christ and proclaim it clearly is when you share a piece of your story, when you tell what Jesus has done in your life. Other times, it's the small things you do that proclaim it clearly. For instance, when you give your time, your talent, your skill, whether you write a card of encouragement, take someone a meal, speak a kind word into someone's life, help someone move, or so many other ways of giving of yourself, it shows that Jesus lives in your life because your words and actions line up.
1: Another way you may proclaim the mystery of Christ is when you get to share a piece of Jesus' story. It may be something you learnt from reading your Bible, a message you heard at church, or something Jesus did in your life that has made a difference. God is going to give you unique situations to share your life and faith, and most of those situations will fit your personality, your way of sharing. You don't have to preach at them. You don't have to know everything. Just share what you know about what Jesus has done in your life. When you share how Jesus has changed your life, you're speaking about the mystery of Christ. And when you share your story, it adds to their story.
8: Think of it as though God is building a big stained glass window in the other person's life. Each time they hear about Jesus, it's another piece of glass fit into the big stained glass picture. When that window is finished, it will be a picture of Jesus Christ. So when you share about Jesus, you're putting another piece of coloured glass in a huge stained glass window that someday God will use.
9: While Jesus was having dinner at Levi's house, many tax collectors and sinners were eating with him and his disciples, for there were many who followed. Glass,
8: the 1,000th piece, or possibly the finishing piece, which causes them to make a decision to follow Jesus.
1: Our next coaching tip toward making the most of opportunities is Colossians 4, verse 5. Be wise in the way you act towards outsiders. Make the most of every opportunity. Karim, a college student, volunteered at a local homeless shelter. One evening while serving meals, he noticed a reserved man named Alex who seemed hesitant to engage with anyone. Despite his reserved nature, Karim greeted him warmly and struck up a conversation. rather than immediately preaching or trying to convince Alex of anything, Karim listened to his story. He learned that he'd lost his job and was struggling to find stability. Karim empathised and shared his own experiences of overcoming challenges in life. As they spoke, Karim found out what Alex was interested in: art. Remembering a community art event happening nearby, he mentioned it to him, thinking it might be a chance for him to find some joy amidst his hardships. He invited him to join him and his friends at the event. Alex hesitated at first, but Karim's genuine kindness and invitation made him feel accepted. Over time, Alex opened up more, feeling comfortable discussing deeper topics, including faith. Without pressuring him, Karim shared how his faith helped him navigate tough times. He invited him to a discussion group at his church, emphasizing it was a safe space for questions and diverse perspectives. Through Karim's approach of being wise in his interactions, listening attentively, and seizing the opportunity to connect through shared interests, he helped Alex feel valued and accepted. Eventually, Alex felt comfortable attending the discussion group and started exploring his own spiritual journey. Karim's story lives out Ephesians 5, verses 15 and 16. Be very careful then how you live, not as unwise, but as wise, making the most of every opportunity.
8: Our last verse, Colossians 4 verse 6, gives us our next coaching tip for making the most of God-given opportunities. Let your conversation be always full of grace, seasoned with salt, so that you may know how to answer everyone. Is your conversation full of grace, or is it very often negative and toxic? Do you speak in such a way that you season the conversation with good, positive, and encouraging things? Is your heart so full of the love of Jesus that these things supernaturally flow from your mouth? If you're going to make the most of the God-given opportunities to share the love of Jesus, your mouth has to be prepared. Philippians 2 verses 14 to 15 say this: do everything without complaining and arguing, so that no one can criticize you. Live clean, innocent lives as children of God, shining like bright lights in a world full of crooked and perverse people. Graceful speech is probably one of the most powerful forms of communication, because gracious words are considerate and attractive to the listener. Gracious words don't criticize. Gracious words aren't defensive, but speak truthfully in a loving way. Proverbs 22 verse 11 says, one who loves a pure heart and who speaks with grace will have the king for a friend. In other words, a pure motive and gracious speech will win you favor and influence in people's lives. Ask the Holy Spirit to create in you a pure heart for gracious speech.
1: To make the most of opportunities, our Colossians verse also says what we say should be seasoned with salt. Just like salt adds seasoning to the food, our words and actions should add flavour to other people's lives. What we do and say should season and enhance the taste of life. Also, just like salt was used to preserve the food, our words and actions should preserve relationships, support good communication, offer nutritious thoughts and ideas. As it says in 1 Thessalonians 5 verse 11, encourage one another and build each other up. When it comes to controlling what we say, Proverbs 18 verse 21 sums it up for us. The tongue has the power of life and death, and those who love it will eat its fruit.
8: As we conclude today, let's recap. To seize every opportunity God grants us to share our faith, we dedicate ourselves to prayer. It's prayer that paves the way. We wait expectantly for God to create opportunities, allowing us to share our story and the message of Christ with clarity. Additionally, we must show wisdom in our interactions, extending grace and understanding towards others. Lastly, our conversation should overflow with grace, seasoned with wisdom, enabling us to respond in a loving way to everyone we meet.
1: Remember, we must be dependent on the Holy Spirit to work in our heart first, then the heart of the other person. We can't change people. Only the Holy Spirit can do that. That's why we depend on the Holy Spirit to equip us to share as he prompts us.
8: 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I'm James Maidment-Fullard.
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0: We've got Building Relationships coming our way just before 12:30. And after that, we're joining the Azusa Pacific University team for the weekend edition of Homeward. I hope you can stay around for that. But we're getting things underway now with Dr. James Boyce and the Bible Study Hour.
1: Voices arose in the Corinthian church that denied the doctrine of the resurrection. Greek culture had infiltrated the faith with the idea of the flesh being evil, which, in their minds, precluded Christ from having a bodily resurrection. Welcome to the Bible Study Hour, a radio and internet broadcast with Dr. James Boyce, preparing you to think and act biblically. To answer his critics, the Apostle Paul made a proclamation of the essential elements of Christ's resurrection as the core of the Christian faith. Keep listening as Dr. Boyce reiterates Paul's simple explanation of the truth given him by the Holy Spirit and then passed on to the Christians at Corinth: Christ's death, his burial, and his resurrection.
2: Our study of 1 Corinthians brings us to the 15th chapter of that book, which, as you know, is a great chapter, the most comprehensive chapter in the New Testament on the resurrection. At the very beginning, he says that this doctrine of the resurrection is that which was preached to them, which they received, and on which they had taken their stand. So when he gets to the end, he says, "Therefore, my dear brothers, continue to stand." Now, apparently, this doctrine of the resurrection was being denied by some of the alleged Christians in Corinth. We don't know anything about them. There are some people who have said, well, these were probably Sadducees who had become Christians or pretended to be so. That's sheer speculation. The only reason a person would suggest that it was people of a background in the Sadduceic tradition is that we know the Sadducees denied the resurrection, so that's sort of an easy mental connection. But there's nothing at all in this chapter or in the book or in anything else we know about Corinth to suggest that that's really the case. It's far more likely to suppose that this was simply an outcropping of what would be very understandable in the thinking of anybody who had been raised in a Greek tradition. Greeks had a certain approach to philosophy, which in one of its most fundamental areas said that anything that was of the flesh was perishable, and more than that, was evil. And everything that was good was in the realm of the mind or spirit. So when they thought about salvation, they thought the way you got saved was to get rid of the body and to live in the realm of the spirit. And the closest approach you could have to salvation in this life was to live in the realm of the mind and deny the body. That gave rise to a number of different heresies. Because you see, if the body is evil and only the spirit is good, then the divine Christ, the Son of God, could not have taken unto himself a human body. Because that would be the equivalent of saying that God became evil or took evil to himself. And so there was a tendency in Greek thought and Greek Christianity to deny the incarnation in its fullest sense. We see that in other areas. There was a whole movement of heresy in early Christianity known as Gnosticism that did precisely that. And so I say it's far more reasonable to think that it was out of this kind of Greek cultural background that the denial of bodily resurrection arose. But whether it was that background or whether it was because of something else that we don't know anything about, it really doesn't matter, because here, for the benefit of the church in all ages, the Apostle Paul speaks of the resurrection and does so in a comprehensive way, saying in the first instance that the resurrection is of the essence of Christianity, it's part of the core gospel, and that a person denies the resurrection or fails to understand it at the peril of their own soul. Paul, remember, is an apostle. Paul is one who has said on many occasions that what he spoke not of his own wisdom, but he received it from the Lord, the words which we speak. He says it in the next letter. The words which we speak are not from ourselves, but from the Holy Spirit who gives them to us. It's a great claim to inspiration.

0: And yet here's the Apostle Paul, who as an apostle certainly has a direct claim to revelation, who could say, God told me this, and that's why I say it. Nevertheless, in a passage like this where he's talking about the core of the gospel, not in the slightest claiming originality for himself, but saying, look, I gave you simply the very thing which I myself had first received. Because when I talked with those who had been believers before me, this was what they were talking about, this basic core of the gospel. And I count it the greatest honor and the greatest privilege in the world as an apostle to take that word for word in all its parts and pass it on to you. That which I have received, I delivered faithfully to you. May I say there's a sense in which that is what all of us do today. It's true. We try to communicate in the language of our times, and in order to keep people's attention, we try to do things a little bit differently. There's a proper sense, I think, in which we try to be creative or say things in a slightly different way that other people haven't said, but, you know, that's the minor thing. The important thing is that in our preaching, we have opportunity to do that, or our teaching, if we're called to be teachers, or simply in our witnessing, our sharing of the gospel with other people, is that we deliver to others that which we first received. We're not trying to create a theology. We're not making up a religion. We're simply delivering to others that which was first delivered to us, and which, if we trace it back through history, goes to the Lord Jesus Christ himself. And so we say, don't believe this because it's new. We say, rather, believe this because it's true. This is what happened, and this is what Christians down through all the ages have believed. Now, in these verses, Paul puts it in the simplest of terms. What I received, I passed on to you as of first importance. That Christ died for our sins, according to the Scriptures, that's the first thing. That he was buried, that's point number two. And then three, that he was raised on the third day according to the Scriptures. I say, there's a lot more that could be said. For one thing, he doesn't say anything about the person of Christ. He's assuming that. When he speaks of Christ dying for our sins, being buried and being raised the third day from the dead, he's talking about the Christ who is the Son of God, the one who became flesh for us. So the whole doctrine of the person of Christ is assumed, and the doctrine of God is assumed. Because when he says he's raised from the dead, it's God the Father who raised his Son. He's assuming all of that. He says, you see, this is the gospel, the core of the gospel, which concerns the work of Christ. And when you talk about the work of Christ, he says these are the areas in which it focuses. Christ died for our sins according to the Scriptures, and he was buried, and that he rose again from the dead according to the Scriptures. Now, it's important that he said, in talking about that first point, even as briefly as he does, that he died for our sins. Because you see, that's quite a different thing from saying merely that Christ died. If he had said merely that Christ died, somebody could very well reply, well, so what? Everybody dies, and that's true. Christ died, Paul himself in time died. We will also die unless the Lord returns first. But you see, when he says he died for our sins, he puts that in a different category altogether. Because, well, you and I might die for a variety of reasons. We might die simply because we're ill and failing. We might die in a heroic fashion on behalf of somebody else. We might die as a martyr for some noble cause. And yet he doesn't say that Jesus died in any of those ways. He said he died for our sins. That means in our place, vicariously. Not for his own sins, but for ours. And moreover, that he did that according to the Scriptures. We deserve to perish for our sin. But God, out of his great love for us, sent the Lord Jesus Christ, his own Son, the Holy One, to die not for his own sins, because he had none, but to die in our place. And if Jesus is not who he claimed to be and did not do that, then there is no hope for any of us. Because if you look at your own heart, you know that you have no right to be blessed by God. That you have been given gifts which you have misused, and you have been created in a relationship to God which you have violated. And if you look at your own heart and answer honestly, you know that what you deserve is God's banishment and wrath now and in the life to come. You see, God didn't let it go at that. God sent his Son, and moreover, God began to prepare the way for the coming of his Son by explaining what Jesus was going to do. So you find that throughout the Old Testament, and then he came and he did it, and then in the New Testament you find again and again the explanation of what he has done. Paul says when you talk about the gospel core, that's where you begin. That Jesus died for our sins according to the Scriptures. He says secondly that he was buried. You see, people have tried to deny that because when the Christians went out, as they did, to proclaim the resurrection, one of the obvious explanations of what had happened is that Jesus really hadn't died. There are other explanations as well, but people have said, well, he swooned on the cross and people thought he was dead. And then when he was placed in the tomb and it was cool there, he revived. And when he emerged from the tomb, his disciples saw him and said, ah, he's been raised from the dead. And so there was a kind of explanation of these things. Paul says, no, you see, he was really dead, and he was buried, and he laid in that tomb for days. So when we talk about a resurrection, we're not talking about an illusion, and we're not even talking about a resurrection of the Spirit, because, of course, the Spirit of Christ didn't die in any sense. No, he says we're talking about a real resurrection, which is the resurrection of the body. And that's what he says in the third place. Jesus died for our sins according to the Scripture, that he was buried, and that he rose again from the dead on the third day according to the Scriptures. I think in that respect of the conversation the Lord himself had with those two Emmaus disciples who were on their way back home after the resurrection. They had been there in Jerusalem at the time of the crucifixion, and because of the restrictions for travel on the Sabbath, which in this particular year included the Passover Sabbath, followed by the regular Sabbath on Saturday. They were still there and were there on the morning of the resurrection and heard, as they themselves confessed to Jesus as they were walking on the way, reports that he had been raised from the dead. Because they said certain of our women went to the tomb and they came back saying that they'd seen a vision of angels who had said that he was risen. And yet so far was this idea of a resurrection from their minds that they didn't even go out to the tomb to investigate. They said, oh, that's nice, that's nice. They went on packing, and when they were ready, they started out for home, Emmaus. It was some miles away. And Jesus appeared along the way and began to teach them from the Scriptures. I think it's interesting that he didn't say, hey, guys, it's me, Jesus, look, it's me. After all, to Thomas later, he said, look, here are my hands, there are the nail prints. You want to put your finger into the hole in my hands? You want to thrust your hand into my side? I'm here. That's the empirical test. Do it if that's what you want. He didn't do that with these Emmaus disciples. Rather, we're told that beginning with Moses and the prophets, he expounded unto them in all the Scriptures the things that concerned himself, how it was necessary for the Christ to suffer and be raised again. And that's all that Paul is saying. He says, when you talk about the gospel, the core gospel, remember that the gospel is this, that Jesus died for our sins, that he was buried, and that he rose again. Now, at that point, I suppose someone would say, well, makes very nice philosophy, his teaching about a dying and rising Savior, kind of thing that you might find a parallel to in some of the mystery religions of the Greek world. All very nice philosophy. But you know, it really didn't happen. And the reason we know it really didn't happen is that resurrections don't happen. We just don't see that sort of thing today. And what Paul says as he continues this exposition of the gospel core is that this great fact of the resurrection, that Jesus rose from the dead on the third day, is well attested historically. Many evidences for it, he says, and chiefly among these evidences are the fact that he appeared to Peter, and then to the 12. After that, he appeared to more than 500 of the brothers at the same time, most of whom are still living, though some have fallen asleep. And then he appeared to James, then to all the apostles, and last of all, he appeared to me also as to one abnormally born. Now, if we talk about the evidences for the resurrection, there are many, many more than the apostle gives himself here. We could talk about the accounts of the resurrection, which is how we learn of it. That is the accounts in the Gospels and in such chapters of the Word of God as 1 Corinthians 15. I've sometimes talked about this at length, showing that since you have parallel accounts, since they agree basically, that there's only a variety of ways to explain them and a limited number of ways at that. You can say that these accounts were made up, and if you say they were made up, that is invented stories. They were either made up in collusion, as the men got together and said, let's make up a story about the resurrection. And so they worked out the details and wrote it down, or they were made up separately. Here was Matthew made his up, and Mark made his up, and Luke and John, and so on. It's been pointed out quite consistently that they can't have been made up in collusion, because if they were, you wouldn't find the kind of minor disagreements you do. Things like the number of women at the tomb. Now, you can work that out, and many people have. You can explain why one would say one thing and one would say another, but that's not the kind of thing that you'd allow stand in your narrative if you were making it up together with somebody else. You'd say, look, we have to settle this. How many women were there that came to the tomb? Was it one or three or four? What was it? And then when you make your decision, that's what you put into your books. These minor discrepancies are there. So they weren't made up in collusion. But on the other hand, they weren't made up separately either, because in all of the basic facts, the various accounts are in agreement. Well, what is the explanation then? If they weren't made up in collusion and they weren't made up separately, the only possibility that's left is that they weren't made up at all. Now, what you really have here is the account of eyewitnesses testifying from their somewhat limited perspective of what they actually knew to be the case. You can talk as well about the changed character of the disciples. Before the resurrection, they were fearful, scattering, timid men. Emmaus' disciples were going home. Peter was denying his Lord. None of them had any courage. And yet a short time after this alleged resurrection, you find these same cowardly disciples standing up in Jerusalem in the presence of the very men who had killed their master, saying that they were guilty of his blood and proclaiming the resurrection. What accounts for that? The only thing that can account for that is an actual resurrection. You have the change of the day of worship from Saturday, the Jewish day of worship, to Sunday, the Christian day of worship. Only a resurrection on Sunday would account for that. Otherwise, the change is too radical. That just isn't something that would have happened historically unless there was a cause such as the resurrection to explain it, and so on. There are many other various explanations and proofs. But what Paul talks about here are the eyewitnesses. You say, well, why doesn't Paul mention the other things? The reason, quite obviously, is that writing at the time he did, the period of history in which he was writing, it wasn't necessary to mention the other things. Because what can be better than an eyewitness? And especially if you can talk about 500 of them who all saw the same thing at once. Paul says, look, if you doubt this, all you have to do is talk to people who were there. Because when you begin to talk about those who he appeared to, there was Peter and the 12 and 500 at one time and James and all the apostles, and then finally me, to whom he appeared at the very end. I think it's interesting that although Paul's concern in this chapter is to talk about the resurrection, and he does, nevertheless, that when he gets to this point and mentions the fact that Jesus Christ appeared to him, last of all, as he says, as one abnormally born, Paul's mind immediately, now being on his own experience, thinks of the grace of God to give such a revelation and entrust such a gospel to a person like himself. Before he met the Lord Jesus Christ, the Apostle Paul was the exact opposite of the kind of man we find him to be here. The Apostle Paul was a proud man. Apostle Paul had come from centuries of Jewish tradition, and he believed, and believed rightly, apart from the grace of God and the gospel, that if anybody had any right to stand before God and be proud of himself, that is to hold his head high in the day of the final judgment, it was he, Paul. Because when he looked back over the circumstances of his life, he could declare, as he does in the third chapter of Philippians, that he was born a Hebrew of the Hebrews. Paul said, you see, in those days, I held my head high and I said, God should be proud to have such a man as me on earth doing his business. And then he met Jesus Christ and he realized that when he thought he was most doing the work of God, he was actually opposing it. He was fighting Jesus himself, the Son of God, the Savior. And he recognized what a sinful man he was. And there is never a point in his writings where he begins to talk about what God did in his life that he doesn't in some way, as he does here, express now the utmost humility of character. And we find Paul saying, Because I am the least of the apostles and do not even deserve to be called an apostle because I persecuted the church of God. And yet, it's by the grace of God that I am what I am. That's what the gospel core leads us to. You don't think in terms of the Lord Jesus Christ dying for your sin, being buried, and then being raised on the third day according to the scriptures to declare in a public way that God has accepted his sacrifice on your behalf. You don't begin with that core of the gospel. Then you're like Paul before his conversion. You say, well, I guess the way you get by is by doing as many good things as you can. God has to take note of that. Of course he does. So you have that kind of religious pride that has been one of the curses of human history. When you recognize that your sin was such a terrible thing in the sight of God that God himself in the person of his son had to come and die for you, God submitting to the death of the cross for you, when you realize that, then you're humbled before him and you can say, it is only by the grace of God that I am what I am. That's what people need to hear today. People have a great way of putting it off today, and the way they put it off today is to relativize truth so that although we claim that this is true, they say, well, that's just true for you. It doesn't necessarily have to mean anything to me. I do what pleases me, you do what pleases you, it's all right. It's one of the devil's triumphs that he has so relativized truth that the truth claims of Christianity can be heard by people and shrugged off as if it doesn't make any difference whether a thing is true or not. And I said, the only answer I know is that we keep stating these claims. We keep pressing them home again and again. By the grace of God, truth is such a thing that it does tend to work its way into the human heart and demand a response. It did in Christ's day. Jesus spoke the truth and people wanted to dismiss it. But he continued to speak it, and they were faced with that great crisis, whether they were to hear the truth as it came from the lips of him who is the truth itself and submit to it, confessing their sins and believing on him as their Savior, or else setting their face against that truth and opposing him and his claims and fighting him necessarily unto the death. Paul had the same thing. That's the experience of Paul in his day, and that is essentially what we face today. That's what you face today if you've not yet come to terms with gospel teaching. Christianity says this is not merely a philosophy. This is truth. This is historical truth. Jesus, the Son of God, died on the cross for your sin. And he was buried and he rose again from the dead on the third day. And there were many witnesses of these things. You have to come to terms with that. Is that true? That's true. Then Jesus is who he claimed to be. And he is your Lord. And you must submit to him. If it's not true, then you have to dismiss that. And the great challenge of life is to dismiss a claim like that. I don't think you can. I think it's far better to bow the knee to Christ and accept him on his terms and enter into the joy of his salvation.
1: 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Dr. Boyce's impact reached far beyond the pulpit. 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I'm Mark Daniels. Thanks for joining us. While the Apostle Paul previously proclaimed the essential elements of Christ's resurrection, he now turns to the consequences of denying the core belief of the Christian faith as he progresses in his letter to the Corinthians. Join Dr. James Boyce as he explores the four devastating after effects of disbelief in the resurrection of our Lord. That's next time on the Bible Study Hour, preparing you to think and act biblically.
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6: And this is our final Summer Best Of broadcast. Our new season begins next week. But Gary, I love the subtitle of Lori's book, Letting Go of the Stuff That Keeps You Stuck. I think there are many who feel that way in life, don't you?
7: Yeah, absolutely, Chris, and there's many reasons, and this book deals with a number of those. So I'm excited about our program today. I think it's going to help people who will realize that they're stuck, okay?
6: Yes.
7: Some of them already realize it, and they're looking for help. So glad we're going to have a good discussion with Lori.
6: Let's meet Lori Davies. She is a former journalist, women's ministry director. She's an author, speaker, lay counselor. She encourages women to trade their emotional hoards for freedom. Lori lives in Mesa, Arizona, with her husband of 30 years, Greg. Their adult son, Morgan, lives nearby. Her book, Emotional Hoarding, is our featured resource at buildingrelationships.us.
7: Well, Lori, welcome to Building Relationships.
5: Hey, thank you so much for having me on today. I've had this date circled on my calendar for a while now.
7: Well, great. Well, we're glad you're here. Tell us a little bit about yourself. Now, Chris said you were a former journalist and women's ministry director. You're a wife, you're a mom. Who is Lori Davies?
5: You know, most days I probably am asking myself that question. Who is Lori Davies? I think as it relates to our content today, for almost as long as I can remember, words have helped me make sense of the world. You know, so I was that kid riding my bike to the bookmobile every Wednesday. Some of your listeners will remember that. And I'm really, you know, I live in the desert, so I'm really pretty much a word nerd with a tan. I love sitting at my keyboard using nouns and verbs to make people feel, especially to make them feel drawn to or alive in Jesus. And so that's the professional side, and I guess the side that really drives me. I'm a huge baseball fan.
7: Oh.
5: Huge. Played softball when I was a kid. You know, my maiden name was Huth, H-U-T-H, German. So my softball nickname was Babe Huth. I don't know if it gets any better than that. So big baseball, and love to hike with my husband. We have lots of desert trails out here in the Phoenix area. Live in the beautiful Southwest. And these days I'm, you know, on the personal side of things, really loving the transition in my relationship with my son. He lives close by. It's a deeply good thing. We see each other and talk pretty often. And, you know, he's all grown up, and I love the man he's become. So that's a little bit about who I am when I'm not sitting at my keyboard.
7: Yeah, well, that's great. We're all glad when our children grow up and are doing well. So let me ask this. Was there a personal reason that you wanted to tackle this topic of emotional baggage?
5: Well, I mean, I talk about a lot of my own in the pages of the book, so I guess that's Exhibit A. I'm Exhibit A. But in really years now of ministry, I've seen something that is kind of concerning, especially, you know, with women. That's the lane I'm in the most, especially the 40s, you know, I would say maybe mid-30s, 40s, 50s, and even 60s group. You know, knives are heavy. They a lot of us feel and look just burdened. And so I'm kind of burdened about that. One of my former pastors, he's the current chancellor and former president of Phoenix Seminary, Daryl Delhuse, he often says, you know, some of us look like we've been baptized in pickle juice. And so I've felt this burden for Christian women who are burdened. As for the hoarding piece, I think most of us have kind of a mental picture of physical hoarding. Maybe someone in your life is a physical hoarder, but even if you've just flipped the channels and seen the cable show, you have a picture of the toll that physical hoarding takes on someone's life. And as it relates to your podcast, you know, to your show, the lives of those around them. Physical hoarding and emotional hoarding really damage our relationships. So from a house to a heart, I think the same principles apply. You know, hoarded hearts are an awful lot like hoarded homes. Mm-hmm. And if we allow all this accumulation to get out of control, it takes a toll. So I have a real heart for helping women to see that they can walk in the freedom that Jesus talks about, you know, that he came to deliver. It's not just a sermon on Sunday that kind of sparks and clicks in our soul for a minute, but then we walk away back to our burdened lives. It's for us. He died to give it to us. And so I'm going to start a whole sermon right now if we just keep going on this in this space. But that kind of is, you can hear some of it bubbling up. That it really drives me. Yeah. The burdened life is not what Jesus has for us.
7: Yeah. So emotional baggage, you know, we've heard that term. I don't know that we've heard the term as much, though, emotional hoarding. But you're saying it's explain it to us, emotional hoarding. How would you put it in the words?
5: Yeah. So, you know, emotional baggage has almost become like a joke. We see memes but when we're being serious about it, it's kind of a blanket term, I would say, for unresolved emotions or emotional problems.
7: How can you tell if you are an emotional hoarder? What are the signs?
5: Well, first of all, emotional hoarding, I would say, is sort of an accumulation. It's the collecting and stockpiling of hard emotions with no intention of letting go. So that's our first clue. Am I holding on to this? Do I feel like I can't let it go? Like maybe sometimes we do with shame. Do I feel like I don't want to let it go? Because I like how that grudge feels in my hand. So how can you tell if you're an emotional hoarder? I think the first question, and it's kind of a courageous question, is to ask, what am I holding on to? What do I think about this a lot? Am I ruminating on this a lot? Or am I trying to stuff it? So those are some universal clues. And then, you know, the book covers 10 emotions that we hold on to or, you know, quote, hoard. And each of those have their own kind of individual cues and clues. So I'll just throw one out there with worthlessness, for example. Some of the clues that you might actually be hanging on to worthlessness, maybe you're a people pleaser. You're always tap dancing to get others' approval. Or you live by comparison. You compare your performance to others as a measure of your worth. Negative self-talk, you know, our boundaries take a hit. Those can be kind of specific clues. So each chapter offers kind of that a list, if you will, of some of the cues and clues that this might be something you're hanging on to.
7: So I'm hearing that you have hope for people who identify themselves and realize, yes, I've got these things that I'm holding on to. But you really believe there's hope for those people.
5: There's absolutely hope. One of my favorite scriptures is Hebrews 10:23, which says, let us hold unswervingly to the hope we profess, for he who promised is faithful. So, you know, there's choice here, Dr. Chapman. There's agency. We can choose to hold on to hard things, or we can hold unswervingly to hope. That's very good news for any of us who recognize we are holding on to fear or grudges or regrets. we serve a God who doesn't look at us from a distant place. He actively becomes involved in our healing. Mm-hmm. You know, the word says the Holy Spirit prays for us. Jesus, seated at the right hand of God, prays for us. That's a theological pretzel, but it's also very, very good news for us.
7: Yeah.
5: That the one who holds all power, problem solving, creativity, and healing, he's on our side in this. So there's absolutely hope.
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7: So, Lori, the book covers, as you mentioned earlier, 10 emotions that hurt us if we hoard them. The first you deal with is worry. Describe the hoarder of worry. What does their life look like?
5: This could be almost autobiographical. I think I'm a recovering worry hoarder. So the hoarder of worry is problem solving all the time. Brain never shuts off. Because, you know, problem solving is how we dress up worry, right? We can make worry sound noble and even constructive, but the worrier is always trying to work things out. They're more than likely ruminating on the worry, fixating on how they'll fix things. And, you know, unsurprisingly, this comes out in our physiology. So worriers have actually scientifically been shown to have increased muscle tension, racing heart, sleep problems, irritability. If you see one or several of those signs, it may be time to dial down the worry. And honestly, the list is helpful, but you probably know if you're a worry hoarder. Mm-hmm. You know, you can't kind of shut it off. It's just always there, running, clicking, and never resolved.
7: And often keeping you awake at night.
5: Yeah. Yes. That's a really good point, Dr. Chapman, because if it's the last thing you're thinking about, or the first thing that you're thinking about, or if it's the thing waking you up in the middle of the night, It could be time to get a handle on worry.
7: Yeah. So why did you start with this particular emotion, and what have you learned personally about it?
5: Well, I wanted my readers to make quick progress. You know, something like emotional hoarding can sound intimidating and I'll never make it through that book. So worry is, I think, a fairly universal emotion. Wanted to start there because I think we all to some degree experience it. And like I said, I wanted my reader to make quick progress. So by that, I mean, scripture offers a really elegant way to kind of close the worry loop. We may get into that if you want to, but what I learned to your question is that worry stacks on worry, and this just starts to overwhelm us very much like a physical hoard. You kind of look around and go, well, where would I start? So I wanted to hit that one first, because once we kind of work out how we can close the worry loop, then that frees up some capacity in our hearts, if you will, for us to tackle some of the harder things that come later in the book.
7: Yeah. So is worry something that you can conquer or overcome, or is it something you just learn how to keep at bay? What's your approach to dealing with hoarding worry?
5: It's not my approach. So I'll let scripture kind of do the heavy lifting here. I think, as I mentioned just a minute ago, scripture really does offer an elegant way to close the worry loop. And it's found in Philippians 4:8. So all the whatevers, you know, whatever is true, whatever is noble, whatever is right, whatever is pure, whatever is lovely, whatever is admirable, if anything is excellent or praiseworthy, think on such things. So here the Lord is offering a way for us to walk with him and work things out with him as every worry arises. And I kind of walk through those and unpack what each of those mean in my chapter on worry. But I also look at the verses that come just before and kind of put that whole package together. And it was so freeing and eye-opening. You know, the verses that come right before, the do not be anxious for anything. You know, somebody quotes that to us when we're feeling worried and we just want to, well, I'll just refer them to my chapter on anger. You know, it's, but I had never noticed until I was on vacation with a friend and we were sitting poolside talking about this collection of verses, what comes right before the do not worry verse. And it's this, the Lord is near. I don't think scripture ever meant for those ideas to be unhooked. It's our chapter and verse numbering that came later that created that. But so that changes everything, right? The Lord is near. So do not be anxious for anything, but in everything by prayer and supplication. And then you move through that verse and then all the whatevers come. So there's this deep, deep reset of just being reminded of the Lord's presence. And that he wants to hear from us in prayer. And that's the thing that will guard our hearts and our minds, which is what we're talking about in this book. Then we get to changing our thoughts, you know, whatever is true, whatever is noble and all the whatevers. So that's kind of the plan, I guess, that yeah. If we're working that plan, we really can close the worry loop. You know, a few months ago, I was really worried about something. It started to consume me. And I thought, well, I wrote a whole chapter on this. I better get that out. And I read the chapter and guys, it works. Like scripture yeah. works. It's a, yeah. Why would we ever be amazed by that? But I felt much more peace. The worry loop closed. It freed up capacity for me to go about the other much more productive tasks in my day. So yeah. that's kind of where we go. Yeah.
7: Yeah. Yeah. I like that. So now why do you think that we tend to hold on to emotions that are hurting us and we know they're hurting us, but we tend to hold on to them. Why is that?
5: I honestly want to hear from you on this, but I think, you know, our reasons can be so varied. Sometimes we want to hold on, kind of a don't touch our stuff, you know, especially with grudges, which are how the emotion of bitterness works out through grudges, right? So sometimes we like how they feel in our hands, you know, or we feel entitled to that. And sometimes it's a little softer than that. We feel like if we let go of the grudge, it will erase the wrong. Sometimes we think holding on is somehow protective. So regret and maybe even shame come to mind here. We think if we hold on to those things that they'll somehow prevent us from relapsing into poor choices, or I don't know, we kind of twist them and they start to seem noble in a way, if that makes sense. Sometimes this stuff was imprinted on us when we were young. So it's what we grew up believing. And sometimes we don't even know we're holding on. I think the reasons are so varied.
7: Yeah, the other thing I would say is we're in a spiritual battle, and the enemy would love for us to hang on to worry, you know, and brings to our minds things, you know, that just continue that.
6: I wonder if there's not an element, as I'm listening to this and filtering it through my worried mind today, I wonder if there's not an element of control, too, is why we hang on to it, because I love to be in control of my world. And if I hang on to this worry or I hang on to the anger or even the shame, there's a sense that I have control over it. I don't really, but it feels that way. What do you say, Lori?
5: Well, I think that's a great point. I mean, we don't like vulnerability, do we?
7: Nope.
5: And so control feels very protective. It's a way of mitigating the risk that we feel around being vulnerable, feeling exposed. So, feeling exposed, So, yeah, I think that's a really good point. And the enemy loves that too, right? If he can keep us spinning out, trying to maintain control, keeping us in opposition to Proverbs 3:5-6, trust in the Lord.

0: with all your heart and lean not on your own understanding. If he can pit our emotions against that, then, you know, he hardly has to really resource keeping us stuck.
1: Yeah.
0: We're a willing participant in it.
1: Right. Yeah. How about fear? That's another emotion. Seems to control a lot of people. And in mm-hmm. today's world, there's a lot of reasons, we could say, for fear. Talk about the effects of fear on the emotional hoarder.
0: There are so many tentacles to fear, and I kind of had to focus where I wanted to go with that. So ironically, following on the last question, I really looked at control, because that's often how fear works itself out, right? If I can control my environment, if I can control my emotions, if I can even to the extreme try to control other people, then I feel safer. So that's the piece I focused on, was control and controlling behavior. And, you know, I'm going to be hard on maybe your female listeners for a minute, because as women, I think we can tend to reframe control as helpfulness, but really it's fear. You know, if we can just control everything on the game board, that brings predictability to our own hearts. And the problem with this is that it really takes a toll on relationships, primarily with God, because we're now living in an active disconnect to the really open-handed kind of trust that and surrender that he wants from us. But in our earthly relationships, and it works itself out most closely with family, you know, control leaves no room for allowing others' feelings to be validated in any way.
1: You know, I find that a lot of people are fearful, not just of the culture in which we live, in which all kind of things are happening, but in terms of their own health, you know, fearful mm-hmm. that they get a pain, that this might be cancer or this might be that. And so they live in fear of something that may not be there at all, but because they so had friends maybe who have gone through, you know, really critical physical things, that they have an unjustified fear of that sort of thing.
0: Well, that's a place where we're really vulnerable, right? Our health, our bodies. You know, when Jesus asked when he said, do not worry about your health. Yeah. Do not worry about what you'll eat, what you'll wear. He was hitting... People were worried then about the same things we're worried about now. Am I going to be okay?
1: Yeah.
0: And health is one of the ways where we feel most vulnerable when it goes sideways.
2: You know, for parents, that's one of the main questions that Gary gets when we do, call with Gary with your question. It is about children who've walked away from the faith, or their marriage is on the rocks, and there's just so much to worry about with your kids. And you mentioned your son who lives nearby and you have a good relationship. That can consume you, can't it?
0: Yeah. I'm so moved when I read the story of the prodigal son, and all of the elements we've all heard such excellent teaching on that. But I'm so moved when I consider the father and how he was ready to throw a party when his son arrived home. Yeah. So he was watching at the door for his boy while also working. Like, his life went on. He still was running what looks to be a thriving operation. He had a fatted calf that he could kill to throw the huge party when his son arrived home. And I think that's a really hard tension to walk for anyone who, whether it's a prodigal son or a prodigal parent, you know, maybe some of your listeners are disowned or orphaned by living parents. That's a painful place to be. And they're waiting for their kids to come home, or they're waiting for the cancer to go away. That waiting spot, I think there's such beauty in how the father in the prodigal father's story, he figured out a way for his life to go on while he also longed for, in this case, the son who had gone off track to come home.
1: Lori, we're talking about fear. Have you seen people who have been set free from fear, or at least lightened the the grip that it has on their lives?
0: You know, Dr. Chapman, my mother-in-law comes to mind. She went to be with Jesus a few years ago, several years ago now. But from all accounts, earlier in her life, so when she was raising little kids, the youngest of whom is my husband of 30 years, Greg, by all accounts, she really was locked up in her life by fear. And so the Lucy Davies that I knew once I married her son, we were in our 20s, I have no greater example on this earth of someone who loved Jesus' love for her. Like she was childlike in her faith, which of course scripture calls us to be, but she truly was. When we'd be in Bible study and she'd grab some new epiphany from scripture and just, she'd be so undone by Jesus' love for her. And of course we know from scripture that it's perfect love that drives out fear. And I think she's my kind of real life example of just watching that play out. So yeah, I would say my mother-in-law.
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1: Now, you deal with 10 different emotions. What was the hardest emotion for you to write about?
0: Yeah, I think for me, it was worthlessness. I see a lot of women my age kind of grappling with that, but I had to grapple with it first before I could really write about it. And, you know, it's probably my core wound. So it was hard to kind of get in that place of why have I brought this into my adult life? You know, one of the things that was a real breakthrough for me personally writing that chapter was just looking, searching scripture for all of the beautiful things that God speaks over us. Truly breathtaking. Yeah. And then if you take a step back from that, realizing, well, he's the one who made me. And this may land with your listeners today too. Anyone who has spoken damaging, untrue, really wounding or insulting things over you had no right actually to say them because they didn't make you. So the one who made you is the one who gets to decide your worth. And there were a lot of tears on the page while I was writing this chapter and realizing this was something I had hoarded and I didn't want anybody else to be under that burden. So pretty passionate about that chapter.
1: I do think that what a child or a teenager hears greatly impacts them in this area. I had a young man not long ago said to me, he said, all I ever heard growing up is that I was lazy and that I would never amount to anything. And he said, it took me a long time to realize that I don't have to live out what they were saying, you know, that God could give me the ability to do some things that are worthwhile.
0: It's groundbreaking.
1: Yeah. The whole spiritual thing is important, right? So important.
0: Can I follow up with a question for you?
1: Surely.
0: Why do you think it's so hard when we're, especially when we're going back and talking about that childhood stuff, why do you think it's so hard to unhear some of those things that you know, imprinted on us in childhood?
1: Yeah. Well, they're ingrained and they're printed there very deeply. and the thoughts keep coming back, and you keep hearing the words again, you know. And, of course, the enemy wants to use that and does use that often to keep people, you know, in bondage by it. But that's where I think, again, you know, what you've been alluding to, passages in the Scripture which clearly go against whatever people told us. You know, I was just reading recently my own devotional time, Psalm 139, and he talks about everything God knows about us when we get up and when we sit down, and he goes, and our motives and everything else, and wherever I go, God is there, and he is with me. And, you start reading the Scriptures, you realize if you have a relationship with God, that those messages were not true, you know. That happened to be the opinion of our parents, but it's certainly not true. And that's not the way God sees you. And God doesn't see me that way, you know. So, yeah. So that's why I think Christians really, we have outside help if we turn
0: that's
1: it.
0: Good.
1: Yeah.
0: That's right. Isaiah 43 was the thing that really kind of cracked that whole thing open for me. The first four verses, I won't read all of them, but, you know, God's basically saying, I went to great lengths to get to you, to protect you. And verse 4 really changed the whole game for me. And it's the why. Why did he do it? And this is the Lord speaking, because you are precious in my eyes and honored, and I love you.
1: Mm. Powerful, powerful. Well, let's talk about regret. I find that regrets from the past can really hold people back from living, you know, fully in today's world. How do we deal with regrets?
0: Well, regret keeps us looking back, right? I mean, just the very word itself. Most of us don't have to go too far in our minds to think about some serious regrets we have. And there's a pretty key fork in the road right away, and we need to ask ourselves, did we sin? Because regret born from sin has a really clear path written, and I love this so much, written by the Apostle Paul. When we think about Paul and all the regret that could have impeded his ministry, buried him, he is the one who got to write the words in 2 Corinthians 7:10 that gives us a path out of regret. That's regret born from sin. I think your question maybe hints a little bit more at the regret that is not born from sin. So, you know, I wish I had taken that job in the big city. Or what would my life have been like if I hadn't rushed into that relationship? And these can be so hard on our hearts, as you mentioned, you know. Mm-hmm. My friend and neuropsychologist Michelle Bengtson, I interviewed her for the book, and she said this is like trying to fix a ghost because the event lacks resolution. So I think we have to find some way to rewrite that. Otherwise, we're just living with this ghost our whole lives. And grace is one really important ingredient in the rewriting of that. Grace has to loom larger than our regret. And I talk about that at length in my chapter on regret.
1: You have the example of the Apostle Paul, who did a lot of things in his early life that he did regret. You know, he was out to kill Christians. And so when it is, the regret is based on sin, that's where God's grace comes in, right? It's amazing that God will forgive me for that and not hold that against me. Yeah.
0: Yeah. He actually takes our side against our own sin. It's incredible. No other God invites that kind of problem solving, much less intimacy.
1: Yeah. And says, I will never again hold it against you. So if God's not going to hold it against us, why should we beat ourselves over the head? Yes, it happened. Yes, it wasn't good. But now, you know, let's go on and let's serve the God who has shown us grace. So, yeah.
0: Right. Wow. Yeah, grace shores up that gap. It really does. I think when we resist it, it's almost like sailing a little bit. You know, you can sail against the wind, but you have to zigzag to do it. But if we get grace behind us and let it offer full propulsion, well, now we're moving at a clip. We're not, you know, having to fight against what God has freely given us.
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0: 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Maybe you know someone who might benefit from this conversation with Lori Davies. Her book is our featured resource at buildingrelationships.us. It's titled Emotional Hoarding, Letting Go of the Stuff That Keeps You Stuck. Just go to buildingrelationships.us.
1: Lori, we're talking about hoarding, emotional hoarding in the book and also in life. And do you think women suffer with this more than men, or do you have any concept of whether that might be true?
2: You know, do you remember the old Secret slogan from years ago, strong enough for a man, made for a woman? maybe that's what, maybe that'll be my out. No, listen, I think men could definitely see themselves in these pages. I think the chapters on, you know, anger and pride and even dread about, you know, kind of secrets we're keeping might really resonate with the guys in your audience. And that is not to say that men are more angry or more prideful. Women express it, I think, in different ways. So, for example, with anger, I think our anger comes out as, you know, irritability, frustration, being critical, maybe. But I think men could see themselves in these pages, but I really did have women in their, you know, 30s, 40s, 50s, 60s in mind when writing. I think we are a particular target for the enemy. And if he can keep us busy building, I don't know, emotional skyscrapers in our hearts, then he's got us distracted, unfocused, and not free. And we're also limiting the way that we allow him to move in our hearts. You know, there's a line in the book that says, if Jesus is going to live in our hearts, let's fix it up nice for him.
1: Yeah.
2: So I think hoarding this stuff really limits the way we love. And that's universal. That applies to men and women. And I think, you know, men and women will see themselves in different chapters in different ways. But yeah, women were the primary target.
1: Let's talk just a little bit about anger, because the scriptures say God is angry every day with the wicked. Mm. We are made in God's image, and we too have a concern for right. And so many times we get angry when we sense that things someone has done is not right. And God's anger motivates him to reach out and seek to bring us to repentance. So there is a sense in which anger can be used of God in our lives to right the wrongs that are going on. So there is a sense in which the feeling of anger is not sinful. Would you agree with that, or what are your
2: Absolutely.
1: Thoughts?
2: Absolutely. Yeah, sure. I mean, I think, yeah, that's biblical. I don't even think that's a, yeah, I think anger, when it leads to sin, and the distance can be very short, right? We saw that with
1: right.
2: Cain and Abel.
1: Right. Absolutely.
2: You know, the Lord spoke to Cain and really gave him an opportunity to correct the thing that was such, you know, such a source of jealousy and anger. It's notable in that passage, Cain didn't reply to the Lord.
1: Mm-hmm.
2: His next words were to speak to Abel. And so, yeah, the distance between anger and sin is very short. And so in that same passage, you know, the Lord said sin is ready to pounce. So that's a crouch position, right? Or I think the Lord actually said sin is crouching.
1: Yeah. So
2: I think we have to have our antenna straight up, that when we're angry, the distance to sin can be short. But I really like you bringing this point up, because it's a really angry world that we live in right now.
1: Yes.
2: And I think as Christians, anger is a valid emotion. All of the emotions in this book are valid, with the exception, I would submit, of pride. We don't want that. That places us directly in opposition to God. But all of these emotions are valid. Anger is a valid emotion. But I think when we're in that hot place of anger, it's really important to kind of go low and slow. And ask, what is this telling me? Is there something deeper that needs attention? You know, anger, common

0: they talk about as a secondary emotion. So is it masking fear? Are you erupting in anger because you're really sad or scared? And those things are harder to name. Anger is a great clue to stop and ask yourself, is there something deeper that needs attention? And sit with the Lord in it before we lash out.
1: Yeah, I think we are responsible for responding to the emotion of anger in a godly way. But Satan would like for us to respond in an ungodly way. And when we do, we make things worse. Always make things worse. Yeah. Well, now there's a chapter in the book on dispelling the dread of secrets. Now, what are you talking about in that chapter?
0: Oh, well, another area when I was researching the book that really surprised me was that most of us, that all of us actually are harboring on average 13 secrets. Not all of them are sin. You know, some of them might be just there's something going on in our life that isn't sinful, but we don't wish to blab it to the world. But some of them were things that we kind of keep under the floorboards, secrets that we don't want others to discover. And the dread that we live in around all of that, which, you know, there's a lot of overlap with worry. There's a lot of overlap with fear, right? But dread, I would say, is sort of throw both of those in the blender and turn it up real high. And that, you know, kind of purees as dread. The living in constant dread that will be found out for something we are keeping secret, I am convinced, is one of the greatest tools of the enemy. Because he lives in darkness, he thrives in darkness, and he wants us to be stuck in that space too. He wants us to feel trapped in our own lives, rather than freely stepping into the beauty of the calling that God has for us. So that's kind of where we go with that.
1: Yeah, and that's so common that people have things that they're doing that they know are not good, and yet they don't want anybody to know about it, but they do have that sense of dread. What's going to happen if my wife really finds out about what's going on here, or my husband, or anyone else, you know? The fact is, of course, God knows already. There are no secrets with God. That should bring us to open our hearts to God, you know, and allow him to acknowledge our wrong and ask God to forgive us, you know. So
0: that's the first stop in that chapter, just kind of coming clean to God, lowering the fig leaf in front of God. And it's so cleansing and beautiful and intimate and right and pure and every superlative you could think of. We're basically going before him and saying, I'm ready to tell you what you already know. The beauty of that is he doesn't condemn us. He doesn't, he's not disgusted with us. He's not disappointed with us. But the cleansing of that process, it's the most freeing thing that I've ever experienced. And so that's really where we start in that chapter and in that process of just going before God and saying, okay, I'm ready to have a discussion about this instead of, you know, jumping back into the bushes and pulling the fig leaf up because I'm afraid of that exposure.
1: Laurie, as we come to the end of our time today on the program, what is your heart for the readers as they consider this idea of emotional hoarding? What do you most want them to take away from this book and in our discussion today?
0: Yeah, thanks for asking that. I think mostly I want my readers to know that they can live lighter. This life, we're made for more. You know, God has set eternity on our hearts, but he wants good stuff for us right now on this side of eternity too. I hope readers of Emotional Hoarding will go to church and hear the pastor preach on freedom. And now they'll feel it in their bones because it's real for them, because they've been able to look at some of the emotional kind of stacks and stockpiles in their hearts and understand that not only is hurting them, but there's a much, much better way. And, you know, Dr. Chapman, we laugh a lot on this journey. Emotional hoarding sounds heavy, but there's a lot of humor in these pages. I needed it. You can't write a book like this without, you know, kind of taking a break and just stopping to, I think readers will laugh a lot, probably mostly at me. I tell a lot of stories that are funny, but it's not a heavy, no one's going to feel beaten up along this journey. No one should feel shame that they've emotionally hoarded, because some of these things, as we've noted in our conversation, really were self-protective in some way. And I think Jesus wants to show us we don't have to self-protect, because he is our protector. Yeah. He's so good, and he wants us to live free.
1: Well, I agree with you, and I hope that our listener knows that this book is going to help you. And everybody will identify with parts of this book. And I do think the humor in the book is also very, very helpful. So thank you for being with us today. Thank you for taking the time and energy to research and write the book. And I want to encourage our listeners to get a copy. And I think if you read it, you'll think of some people in your circle that you would like for them to read it as well. So, again, thanks for being with us today.
0: Thank you so much, Dr. Chapman. It's been a great conversation. I appreciate you having me on.
2: 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The title is Emotional Hoarding, Letting Go of the Stuff That Keeps You Stuck. Again, go to buildingrelationships.us. Next week, our new season begins, and our first guest is going to reveal secrets for those in their 20s. Know anybody in that age category? Don't miss Paul and Goni in 1 week.
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5: Just take a step. 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
6: Teresa Jansen discusses relying on God today on Making Your Life Count.
5: I think that one of the blessings is learning to rely on God, because you never know what's going to come next. You may think you have a plan for the day, but it very often goes in a different direction than what you had originally planned. I've learned to hold my plans loosely and to be ready for opportunities, look for those opportunities, and learn to say those little 5-second prayers, saying, Lord, help me. That's all it takes. And he will, I promise.
6: No matter what your past might be, God can use you for his amazing purpose.
5: I had times in my life where I had messed up so bad, I thought that God couldn't use me anymore. And in fact, part of my story involves a divorce and an eventual remarriage. And that was actually the low point in my life where I thought, you've blown it. God can't use you. You're not good enough. And so that's part of my journey, is learning that Christ's death and resurrection on the cross is more than enough to compensate for all, everything, to pay the price for everything, even those things that sometimes seem so big that there's no coming back from. And then you wonder, you know, am I good enough? Is it possible? And what I tell people when they're trying to find and fulfill that purpose and calling, we all have a calling and we all have a purpose. It doesn't matter what it is. Just take a step. God will confirm it or not, and you'll know.
6: God has an amazing plan and purpose for your life. To discover more about that, go to cru.org/life.
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9: No, Jesus wasn't Mr. Rogers. You don't crucify people like that. I mean, of course he was tender and of course he was compassionate. But again, expanding beyond that, there was more to it. no matter how successful we are, how much money we've got, how many marriages we try, how many children we produce, there's still that hole, and ultimately it's God who's responsible for it.
10: I'm Jim Burns. Now, you probably already know this, but many men today are experiencing kind of a disconnect from the church. It's not that they're turning their backs on their faith. It's just that the church just doesn't really interest them much anymore. Well, if you're a man who needs to reconnect in his faith relationship, or if you're married to a guy who needs to reconnect with God, I'm glad you tuned into Homeward today. Joining me here in the studio is Mike Erie. We're going to talk about why guys need God in their lives. So stay with us, because Homeward starts right now. The studios at the Homeward Center for Youth and Family on the campus of Azusa Pacific University. Welcome to Homeward with parenting and family expert Dr. Jim Burns. I'm Roger Marsh. Happy Father's Day weekend wherever you might be. And today here on the program, whether you're a dad or not, we're going to talk about an issue that's important to men of all ages. Mike Erie is with us. He's the senior pastor at First Evangelical Free Church in Fullerton, California, the church that was brought to prominence when Chuck Swindoll was the senior pastor there. And Mike has ushered in a new legacy of ministry there. A few years ago, Mike wrote a book called Why Guys Need God, and we had a conversation with Mike here in studio, and we're going to revisit that conversation today here on the Homeward broadcast. So glad you've tuned in. Remember, we are streaming audio all the time at homeward.com. And now here's Jim. Welcome to Homeward. I'm Jim Burns, and I'm smiling today. I'm very excited about our guest today, Mike Erie. Is our guest. Why Guys Need God in Their Lives is what we're talking about. He's the teaching pastor at a local church here in the area where we live in Southern California. He's the author of Jesus of Suburbia and also a great book called Why Guys Need God, and that's the topic that we're going to be talking about today. Mike, welcome to our program.
9: Jim, I am glad to be here.
10: Well,
9: thank you.
10: Great to have you. We don't get too many pastor types, but you don't really look
9: that's
10: like
9: good.
10: A pastor
9: nope,
10: type.
9: Nope. I was a bouncer in college, played rugby, and pastoring just... is a lot less, it's a lot easier on the joints.
10: It really is easier on the joints, except there's also hard things to it, I'm sure. Now, we're going to talk today about why guys need God. And some of our female listeners are probably saying, you know, what does this have to do with me? Well, probably everything, because we've got to understand so much about this opposite sex. And for the guys who are listening, it's going to be kind of a right on type day in terms of the things we think. Now, you feel that a lot of guys believe there is more to life and I'm missing it. I want you to comment on
9: right.
10: that.
9: I'm mid-30s, and it kind of missed the Promise Keepers movement. I was in college and just out of college, and John Eldridge pops on the scene, earlier in this decade, and really with a message to men to embrace masculinity. And there was a sense among my peers and I, and even those younger, that there was something being spoken to there that was missing in our church and parachurch and high school ministry and youth ministry experience. And the more those conversations have been had, the more we kind of recognize that the masculine images presented to us by the media tap into that same sort of deal. And we all come away going, okay, so William Wallace is doing this. I'd love to do that. Or Gladiator, or, these consistent kind of archetypes that are presented to us. And we just go, oh, I want to live that way. And which is what Eldridge taps into. And we look at our real lives. If you're single, it's dating and it's working or it's studying. And if you're married, it's diapers and mowing yards, and they just don't match up. So right. we kind of have this angst, a little bit. And that's why bookshelves in Christian bookstores are filled with, hey, tell me what being a man is. Whereas with women, it's a little different picture.
10: The vast majority of leadership in the evangelical church, not so much in the non-evangelical church, but in the evangelical church is male.
9: Right.
10: Yet you say that the primary expression of worship and spirituality is really more of a feminine thing. And so guys don't fit in, and 2/3 of guys don't go to church.
9: Right. And this is not a better or worse. Mm-hmm. This is a definitely just different perspectives. But one of the things that I don't think is reinforced enough in churches is that it's okay to have a masculine version of loving Jesus in the same way that it's okay to have a feminine version of loving Jesus. And in my experience, and I can only speak from what I see and read and know myself, typically when you think of worship, the kind of the most godly posture is eyes closed, arms lifted up, singing something like, I'm desperate for you, you're the air I breathe. I can do that. And certainly for me as a guy, there's a place for that. But there's not the I'm fishing with Jesus, or I'm hiking with Jesus, or how do I worship Jesus, playing basketball basketball, or I mean, is it broader than just the eyes shut and arms raised? And again, I don't mean to even reinforce the stereotypes of it, but just to say, for a lot of us, even some of the language of worship songs, I would never say to my earthly father, hey, you're the air I breathe.
11: Right.
9: And yet that's kind of held up as what it really means to worship. And all I want to do is just broaden the definitions a bit to give guys permission to worship God in masculine ways.
11: No, that's a great thing. You're not putting it down. You're just simply saying, wait, there's other things. Broaden it
9: out.
11: Now, almost every man in America has gone to church, but two-thirds of them, again, are choosing not to go.
9: Yep.
11: And you're saying it's partly because they're not relating to at least the God that a lot of times we present in church.
9: Yeah, I would say it's a number of things. The way that usually that church is done, the messages that are given, all of those tend to not tap into things, the real issues that men are dealing with. Not only that, I think often the gospel is presented as something that only deals with heaven and doesn't help us with what we're doing now. And not only that, I think that Jesus is often presented as the divine Son of God, which for sure he is, but he was also a man.
11: Right.
9: And you see anger and you see compassion and you see exhaustion. And often he's just a very kind of platonic, out there, ideal Jesus, and not a flesh and blood Jesus that we can relate to.
11: What you're saying is, when we're relating to men, it's very important for us to actually help men understand that, no, he had anger. And maybe you take that part of the scripture and you let him see that, no, he went into the temple and, you know, he started pushing tables around.
9: Absolutely. Because, because, you know, the images, and whether it's said explicitly or implicitly, the images we get are kind of the Mr. Rogers. This is what it means to be godly.
11: Right.
9: And that's what John Eldredge tapped into that. And the reason his work has been so widely accepted is that no, Jesus wasn't Mr. Rogers. You don't crucify people like that. Instead, he was. I mean, of course he was tender and of course he was compassionate. But again, expanding beyond that.
11: Yeah.
9: There was more to it.
11: Well, that's important. Now, let me quote John Eldredge back to you. He was in your book, and here he is. This is a quote that you took. Until a man learns to deal with the fact that life is hard, we will spend our days chasing the wrong things.
9: That's absolutely right.
11: Comment on that.
9: Well, that's Genesis 3. I mean, you know, one of the things that I have just kind of stumbled into is if you take the scripture as a whole, you get this three-act play, you know, creation, fall, redemption. And men were created in the image of God to name animals, to work the earth. But God, in response to the sin of Adam and Eve, he kind of brings curses. And it's important to know these are acts of mercy. These aren't curses in the sense that we would think. But God made life hard for Adam and Eve, and by extension us, but particularly zeroing in on the guys, the idea of God cursing the ground so that through, you know, instead of the work that was in Genesis 1 and 2, now it's painful toil is the word. And we can all relate to that, that now it doesn't come easy. And, you know, no matter how successful we are, how much money we've got, how many marriages we try, how many children we produce, there's still that hole. And ultimately, it's God who's responsible for it, not the media or anybody else.
11: That's interesting you say that. And, you know, my pain, of course, is that I should be working in our backyard and I'm not. And the pain is that I get reminded daily that, you know, we need some help in the backyard.
9: Yeah, that's right.
11: I want to talk about courage, men and courage. One of the things that you're saying is that men are to be strong and courageous, but oftentimes when they think of faith, you know, it's more like gentleness and meekness.
9: Right.
11: And you mentioned those as feminine traits, but Jesus was obviously described as gentle and meek as
9: Absolutely.
11: Well.
9: Absolutely. And they can certainly have masculine expressions. I just mean to ask the questions, is there a place for aggressiveness, assertiveness, ambition? When you look at somebody like Paul, when you look at Peter, you know, these guys screwed up as much as they succeeded, and yet there was this passion to them, this zeal to them that I just think we need to make room for again in the kingdom. And lots of folks do this well. Out of my experience, these were just conversations we never had. Talking, you know, I've never heard a message on anger other than just don't and get rid of it without any practical help about is it ever okay to be angry? Have there been men and women who have brought about great social justice issues because of anger, but they didn't hang it in a, you know, do it in an angrily way, but in your anger, don't sin.
11: No,
9: is that possible?
11: And that is great thinking. Mike, so many times ingratitude, idolatry, immorality, and imprisonment are things that happen with guys. I mean, obviously that can happen with women too.
9: Sure.
11: I mean, you know, sin is sin. And,
9: yeah, it's universal.
11: Yeah, exactly. I was thinking about pornography.
9: Yeah.
11: And the reason is, you know, I'm doing a lot of writing and speaking on this. In fact, Roger and I are going to speak tonight to a church in Los Angeles about creating a media safe home for kids. But part of that is we have to talk about pornography.
9: Yep.
11: And I'm afraid that this is the thing that's going to take people down, and men are leading it. You know, the greatest new users of internet pornography are boys ages 12 to 17.
9: Yep.
11: They're going to become future fathers and husbands, and it's going to be
9: pastors and elders and business people.
11: Exactly. I mean, I read a statistic about pastors that I don't even want to say on the air about how many do struggle with that kind of thing.
9: Well, anyway, you're talking to one, just so we're clear.
11: Right. Okay. So pornography. How do you help somebody? Well, first of all, why does a man move toward pornography where women will, but they don't to the same extent?
9: Sure. I don't know for, I can just speak for me. I would say pornography promises what real life can't deliver. And obviously porn doesn't deliver on it either. But for those few moments, you know, there's an adrenaline, there's a rush, there's a charge to it. And then there's just massive shame and guilt afterwards. And unfortunately, the church, again, either doesn't say anything or just shames guys into saying this is dirty, this is horrible, this is shameful. And guys don't know how to have a conversation with their wives about it. I love that you're talking to parents about this because, you know, the number of junior high students that have computers in their room means ridiculous.
11: No, it is.
9: You know, it's just I could not have grown up in that and somehow made it to wholeness and virginity. You know, there's just no way.
11: I say that to people all the time.
12: Yeah, definitely. The social media phenomenon has really made it tougher and tougher for us to be parents. And that makes it a big challenge for guys, especially as we think about the role of the father in the home. And today here on the Homeward Broadcast, parenting and family expert Dr. Jim Burns talking with pastor and author Mike Erie about why guys need God in their lives. And Mike's book is called Why Guys Need God. We've got it up at homeward.com. You can take a look there. Also, go to the articles and media section of our online resource center at homeward.com. 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And guys, if you're looking for a way to start your day with a Bible verse and a nugget of encouragement from God's Word, Dr. Jim Burns and the staff at Homeward put together the Homeward Daily Devotional, our online evotional, as we call it. 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
11: I'm Jim Burns with today's Homeward Snapshot.
12: Oh, hey.
13: Hi. Sorry I'm late.
12: Oh, no worries. Let me get that for you.
13: Well, aren't you the gentleman?
12: I have my moments. I ordered us an appetizer.
13: Thank you. This restaurant is so romantic.
12: Yeah.
13: Too bad this is just a business lunch.
11: Two business associates having a conversation over lunch. Well, they're both married, but not to each other. And if no one else knows about their meeting, well, I think they're headed for trouble. I'm Jim Burns from Homeward. Well, over the years, I've been fortunate enough to be a part of a couple of different accountability groups, men whom I trust who will encourage me in my faith and in my marriage. And I'm accountable to them about how I spend my days, especially dealing with members of the opposite sex. Now, I believe that accountability is the key to keeping your marriage on track. I encourage you to go to our website at homeward.com and download a free copy of my tip sheet, Are You Flirting with Disaster? I'm Jim Burns from Homeward.
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11: Welcome back. I'm Jim Burns. Today, Mike Erie with us. By the way, that's spelled E-R-R-E, not like the lake. Great to have him. And we're talking today about why guys need God in their lives. He's written a wonderful book. Roger's been telling you about it, Why Guys Need God. It's a great book, A Spiritual Side of Money, Sex, and Relationships. And Mike, I'm so glad we can have this conversation. You know, in our culture today, one of the biggest lies men believe is that there is something more to life. And I'm missing it. That's what we talked about earlier.
9: Yep.
11: But also, a lot of men are broken. And they don't even know it. And one of the reasons why they're acting out is kind of they're acting out from the wounds and something you call and others call the lessons in the wilderness.
9: Right.
11: One of the things that you're saying is that until a man is broken, they will be self-serving, self-reliant, and self-absorbed. I want you to comment on that.
9: Well, that's the only way we can deal with the fall. I mean, that's all we've got. And once you realize that it's not going to be the next paycheck, the next status symbol, the next whatever, all we've got then is pretending. And, you know, the fig leaves, the literal fig leaves that we read about, I mean, they're still literal thousands of years later. And so most of us just walk around pretending and posturing. And usually that's tied to some sort of success symbol that gives us, you know, so, the image we want.
11: Right. And when men are kind of hiding,
9: that's
11: when they move into the self-reliant, self-absorbed role.
9: Absolutely.
11: Now, you've had an experience in your own life that you actually even said it's kind of embarrassing because it is embarrassing. You know, it's clinical, but it is embarrassing
9: totally.
11: At times. And you've struggled with the area of depression. Here you are, this
9: depression,
11: incredibly
9: anxiety.
11: And this incredibly bold, dynamic man, and yet there are times when there's kind of a black cloud that goes over your face.
9: Yeah, it's I would love a different thorn. It has been one of the most hard and difficult things, and one of the best, you know, learning things. And you hear that, you know, no matter what it is you're going through. But but what I had to learn in this is, when we read about Paul in 2 Corinthians, and he's talking about how God's strength is made perfect in his weakness. I mean, that stuff, that's so easy to say until you see it. And for me, I'm a type A, you know, has been athlete and, you know, high achiever. And then all of a sudden, I can't sleep because I'm having panic attacks and I'm so depressed. I don't want to get out of bed. And that just, that kind of, dependency and weakness forced me to go places that really, I mean, the book's the result of those places. It's not the result of what I learned on my best days. It's always the result of what you learn on your worst.
11: Isn't it interesting that if we can really get into our worst days, those tough times, that's really when we learn.
9: Absolutely.
11: Through tension, through pain, through brokenness.
9: Right. And not, and not escape from them, not run from them, and allow other people to be in there with you. I think that for me was the hardest.
11: Yeah.
9: I just thought, because this is how we're raised. I just thought I would be utterly rejected in those places where I'm swallowing lies, I'm fearful, I'm weak, I'm needy. That was the thing, is I was needy and I hated it.
11: Oh, and men don't want to talk about that. I was talking to somebody about my small group that I'm involved in. Just the other day, I was saying that when we started talking about the real life things, the more needy things, it actually got kind of interesting, because before we were talking about politics, we were talking about sports, and what about those, whatever the latest, greatest game is. And as soon as somebody was willing, one of these men, they were willing to talk about some of their pain, boom, then we all moved, you know, three steps forward.
9: Absolutely.
11: Yeah, it's fascinating when you say that. Now, let's talk about work for a minute. You know, guys, because we're talking about guys today, why guys need God in their lives. Work is a big deal to guys.
9: Absolutely.
11: And you don't see that as all bad, I know. But, you know, a lot of men base their self-image on what they do.
9: Yep.
11: So when you say, hey, so hi, I'm Mike, I'm a teaching pastor at, you know, here are my credentials. Now, you know, you're not going to do that. But the fact is it sometimes gets out in conversations that this man does this or that.
9: Right.
11: You're not saying that's all bad. You're saying that's somewhat important. And at the same time, it can move them away from their faith.
9: Absolutely. And you've nailed the balance of it. First of all, work wasn't the result of the fall. God created us to name animals, to tend the garden. I mean, work is what we're built for. That's part of the way we're made in the image of God, is that we're creators and workers and so on. But the reason Sabbath was built in, I think, there are many reasons, but one of them was to remind particularly men, that they're not defined by the work. It's the Sabbath day that defines the other six, not the reverse.
11: I thought that was really interesting. You wrote that in your book. Sabbath obviously means rest. So you're not talking about a legalistic Sabbath, potentially,
9: that
11: the Jews did. But you're saying what happens is if men don't rest, they can work and work hard.
9: Yep.
11: But if they don't find rest and meaning, then they're kind of wasting their time.
9: It is. And what Sabbath, and I'm an imperfect Sabbather, but what Sabbath does for me is it exposes how much work means to me.
11: Yeah.
9: Because the minute you slow down and all you have are relationships with your wife and your kids, for in my case, or some friends, and you're not doing anything productive, all of a sudden that challenges, you know, the American system. It challenges, you know, my significance. It challenges the way I live my life.
11: Yeah. In fact, I underlined something that you wrote in your book where you said what we are doing matters less than why we're doing it.
9: Well, that's the classic definition of addiction. I mean, this is where I got that. It's not that you're doing something frequently, but it's what that thing's doing for you. That's the issue.
11: Boy, isn't that fascinating. I want to just move quickly into the area of sexuality and write a lot about on it, and I think we'll talk about it next time as well.
9: Yeah.
11: But you say that sex is good and that too many people have, in some ways, were taught that sex is dirty, rotten, horrible, so save that until you're married.
9: Right.
11: And so men sometimes are all messed up in terms of their view of sexuality.
9: Oh, my goodness, yes. Well, the church either traditionally has said nothing or has said, listen, stay away, and they've never given a reason why. They've never given us the Genesis 1 and 2 part, the naked and unashamed part, or the Song of Solomon part. They've never given that. They just go to the Genesis 3 part and then the thou shalt not part.
11: Right.
9: And in the absence of that, we either go to find out what all the fuss is about, or we abstain for entirely the wrong reasons. Then we get married, and it's not all sex all the time. And we're disappointed because we were sold a bill of goods. That if we could just hold out till we're married, lust is solved, we'll never struggle, she'll never say no, or have a headache, you know, or those sorts of things.
11: Sure. Yeah. And what's fascinating is what I hear you saying is for men and women too, but we have to build a theology of sexuality. God created sex. He sees it as good. He actually sees male and female as very good.
9: Absolutely.
11: In the creation part. And that we've been lacking.
9: And we were sexual before we were sinful. That's the other thing that needs to be said, that having sexual desire, the romance, the arousal, the whole package is God's territory, not the enemy's. And I'm part of the church, so I can point fingers at us. We just haven't done a great job. Right. And you see the carnage everywhere.
11: Right. You really do. You see the carnage with men and women, of course.
9: That's right.
11: But, you know, there is something that we can do about it. I want you to take the final moments of this time to talk about how our views of sex and sexuality really shape our opinions of God and spirituality. Because you kind of don't separate those, do you?
9: No, not at all. It's fascinating. In Romans chapter 1, Paul talks about ingratitude, and then he traces a line of descent into sinfulness where three times we're given over to sexual sin. And so your sexual issues is what he's saying. Don't start with your sexual issues, but they start with your view of God. Either you walk around as somebody who's grateful for what you've got, or you walk around as somebody who is always focused on what you lack. And that kind of person is the kind of person that finds themselves so easily when they're dating one person, they'd rather be dating another. If they're single, they'd rather be married. If they're married, they would rather be sexually expressive with somebody else. I mean, there's just never going to be the place where there's enough. And so the idea that worship and spirituality is segmented from our sexuality isn't a biblical idea at all. In fact, they're woven together pretty tightly.
12: Well, that's a great insight from Mike Erie today here on the Homeward Broadcast. And we need a moment to think about that. And so we have come up on the midpoint of today's edition of the Homeward Program. And parenting and family expert Dr. Jim Burns talking with pastor and author Mike Erie about why guys need God in their lives. And Mike is the author of a number of outstanding books. His newest book is called Astonished. And the book that we're talking about today on the program, because it's Father's Day weekend, Why Guys Need God. If you want to learn more about that, go to homeward.com. And Jim, this is a conversation. I know we talk about this oftentimes from a 35,000 foot level, but today we're getting very, very specific because I know this is a topic that you take very, very seriously.
11: You know, I do, Roger. I really do believe that men need to kind of set the bar high when it comes. And a lot of times in the church, we don't set the bar high enough. You know, we do with sports, we do this with other issues and the jobs and things like that. But then when it comes to setting the bar high, having men take the step of faith to live a faith that is challenging, to live a faith that has some adventure in it. Well, the Christian life offers both. And yet many times men will come to church and not see that. You know, Jesus set the bar high. He said something that is so powerful. He said, if anyone would come after me, he must deny himself, take up his cross, and follow me. You know, those are fighting words.
12: Yeah,
11: those are words of courage, and those are words of boldness. And I think those are the words that we need to be sharing with men. I think it is the message for men today. And it's funny because it says, if you would come after me, you have to deny yourself. Mm. You know, then you have to take up your cross. Well, that's sacrifice, and you have to follow me. Let me go through it. Deny yourself. You know, frankly, to be a Christ follower, it means that we do deny ourselves and that we become a slave of God. The Greek word is doulos, means bondservant or slave. And you say, well, that's not going to excite men. Actually, I think it is because, again, we're raising the bar. When you deny yourself to follow Jesus, you have to understand that you're getting involved with a person in Jesus who butted heads with the religious and with the political system of his day. He just did that. Jesus had grave questions about the moral and the ethical standards of his day and about the people who called themselves, quote unquote, teachers of the law. So Jesus was not a mamby-pamby type of a person. He was somebody who had great courage. He was not a sissy. Jesus questioned the moral and ethical standards of his culture, and that is what I think men need to do today and then rise above it and live that way. Deny yourself. I ask men if they are willing to make the cause of Christ their overwhelming love and their overwhelming priority. And I see men willing to do that if we'll call them on that. You know, the other one is take up your cross. I mean, who wants to go to the cross?
12: Right.
11: But, you know, again, I think raising the bar with the same theme, I want to ask men, are you willing to do whatever Jesus wants you to do? I used to say as a youth pastor, are you willing to go anywhere and do anything for Christ? And I would see kids stand at that point and say, hey, I'm willing to do that. Now, all of them aren't going to go that way. But I think, again, it's the whole idea of raising the bar. In essence, when Jesus says, take up the cross and follow me, we have to understand that men are to lead by selfless attitudes and by a servant lifestyle. And that's how we take up the cross sometimes. It means to put God first, others second, and men then can be third. But it's a cause to live for, and it's a cause to die for. Lastly, Jesus said, follow me. And again, this gets back to I want to ask men to be willing to go anywhere for Christ. In essence, to follow Christ means to release your life to the hands of God and trust the creator of the universe, that the creator of this universe can do a better job of running your life than you can. You know, deep down, I think most men, and I think most women too, don't want a tame, humdrum, sheltered monotony of faith. They're seeking a thrilling adventure in what I would call radical discipleship, and it means putting God first and being accountable to others for those actions. And a lot of men are not willing to do that, but they want that. We've got to show them that. Guys need God, and guys want to live for God. And I think the church has to communicate this message to men, and I think men will flock to this incredible adventure called becoming a Christ follower.
12: Yeah, it is amazing, Jim, and I know that there's been a louder cry for the fact that in the church sometimes we have a tendency to get so focused on one segment of the church population, whether it be the kids or women's ministries, even seniors' ministries, that we forget about the fact that if we're expecting men to lead in homes, we've got to make sure that this is something that we're taking seriously in our ministry outreach as well. And Jim, I know this is one of the reasons why you wrote the book Faith Conversations for Families, was to address this issue. Let's face it, there are a lot of guys who know that we're supposed to take up the mantle and be the spiritual leader in the home, and yet we don't know how to have that faith conversation with our own kids. We don't feel adequate enough or prepared enough to lead family devotions or whatever. Faith Conversations for Families gives you the tools you need to start thinking in terms of how can I incorporate everyday experiences and get a faith conversation going in those regular dialogues. You can order Faith Conversations for Families when you go to homeward.com, homeward.com, and we'll be right back.
4: 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From there, you can also keep up to date with all of our latest news.
9: Because life is difficult and guys are just going to walk around with their fig leaves on, one of the things that God wants for us in order to flourish in relationship with Him is to take the fig leaves off, to find people safe enough to be able to come out of hiding and say, okay, this is who I really am and this is what I really am and this is what I do when no one's looking. It's very liberating because the secrecy gives that stuff so much of its power.
11: I'm Jim Burns. Now, studies show that more women than men seem interested in church. That's probably not a surprise to you. But the reality is this. Exactly everyone needs to have a loving and authentic relationship with God. If you're a wife and your husband has either lost his interest in God or really never had it to begin with, well, I'm glad you tuned in today to Home. And if you're a husband and you've got kids, but your spiritual life isn't really working right now, well, I'm glad that you are listening right now as well. During the next half hour, I'm going to continue my conversation with author and pastor Mike Erie about some very practical ways for men to get reconnected with their relationship with God. Why guys need God in their lives is our topic today on Homeward, so keep it right here. Welcome to Homeward. I'm Jim Burns. Great day today on Homeward. We're going to have a continuing conversation with Mike Erie. That's, by the way, E-R-R-E, not like the lake. We're talking today about why guys need God in their lives. It's a continuing conversation. Only an authentic relationship with God can help men replace the fear and the blame in their lives with innocence and vulnerability. And Mike is going to help us think about authenticity. We're going to talk a little bit about sex and marriage and kids today. Welcome to our program again.
9: Hey, Jim, this is great. Thanks.
11: Great to have you with us. Teaching pastor at Rock Harbor Church, one of these incredible churches in Southern California that basically just kind of popped up. And today, thousands of people are being helped by this. Did you ever think it was going to be as big and impactful?
9: No. God's just given us a favor with some folks that, yeah, we're just trying not to screw up.
11: Well, it's a great place. And I think part of it is because not only your personality as being an authentic leader, but also the leadership, the elders, who I know some of them, and the other people on staff, they are authentic. Now, here's the deal. I want to talk a little bit today about authenticity because we're talking about why guys need God.
9: Right.
11: And let's be honest. I mean, some guys are just simply not authentic.
9: Right.
11: And yet you're saying that men were created for deep, authentic community, and they're created for relationships. That sounds more girlish, frankly. But you say it comes oftentimes through confession and accountability,
9: right?
11: But those aren't really words that men use very often.
9: No, not at all. We would use, you know, a bunch of different substitutes. But the idea is, if because Life is difficult. And guys, without any spiritual background, are just going to walk around with their fig leaves on. One of the things that God wants for us in order to flourish in this life, in a fallen world still, but in relationship with Him, is to take the fig leaves off. And the only way I know to do that is to find a crew of people safe enough to be able to come out of hiding and say, okay, this is who I really am, and this is what I really am, and this is what I do when no one's looking. And accountability, you know, for some has a real negative connotation. It could be controlling or manipulative. I've found real benefit in having a couple of guys in my life who, I mean, the immaturity that I've confessed to these guys, and that, not just the sin, but just the pettiness, the selfishness, the right. dumb stuff, it's been very liberating.
14: Right.
9: Because the secrecy gives that stuff yeah. so much of its power.
14: Yeah. But dare I say, you're not the norm. You're not normal.
9: Right.
14: Because men won't go that way very often. I mean, I'm going to take you back to me in graduate school at Princeton. You know, I was in
9: a couple years
14: group.
9: Ago.
14: Yeah, just a few years ago.
9: Yep.
14: A long time ago. I think I had hair back then. I'm not sure. I can't remember. But, you know, I'm with a small group of guys. Kathy's with their spouses in a small group. And then we met as a couples group. It was really actually pretty neat.
9: Yeah.
14: The guys, we talked about surfacey things.
9: Totally.
14: And the women talked about deep issues of the heart and talked about us.
9: Right.
14: And so
9: right.
14: we would sheepishly come to the couples group knowing that there had been some deeper conversation going
9: yeah.
14: on. What was the deal going on? Great people,
9: right.
14: special friends in my life still today. But why was it so hard for us guys to be authentic and confess?
9: Sure.
14: And for the women, it was very easy.
9: Well, I would say a couple of things. Number one, heroes of masculinity aren't people that sit around and talk deeply. They're people that do things. They're people that self-sufficient. They're men of few words, by and large. The second thing is in church. Church has taught us to pretend. Church is even surfacing. I mean, one of the best ways to hide from God is by kind of doing church and getting a little religion.
14: Unpack that for a minute.
9: Oh, well, who is more closer to the grace and truth of Jesus? A prostitute on the streets
14: yeah.
9: or somebody making six figures
14: right.
9: with a very successful family? Now, they're both empty, but which one do you think is more in right. touch with it? Well, right. obviously the prostitute, and that's why the tax collectors and prostitutes, as Jesus said, were rushing into the kingdom, whereas those that were powerful, those that were religiously in their own minds righteous, mm-hmm. they had a much harder time with Jesus. Same is true today. One of the things that we've learned as pastors, at least in our church, is that we've got to lead in the vulnerability conversation. Right. If we don't, nobody else is
14: right.
9: going to.
14: Right. And I appreciate this new generation like your church at Rock Harbor, where that really is taking place in a big way. Now, you've identified four areas where guys miss the mark in terms of experiencing the kind of life that, let's say, that God really intends them to live. And I want you to walk through this. Ingratitude, idolatry, immorality, and imprisonment. Let me first throw out ingratitude.
9: Right. This dissent comes from Romans 1. And so Paul is saying, hey, listen, all of us are indicted, Jew and Gentile alike. Gentile just means non-Jewish. And he traces this dissent. And again, it doesn't start with our sexual issues or our sins. It starts with our view of God. Either we really believe he's good, not just lip service, but really do believe he's good, or we don't. And if we don't, then we walk around life living the American consumptive dream. It's just the one extra thing. It's just, right. it's always what I lack that's the focus.
14: Yeah.
9: So the remedy biblically is worship, that you're praising God for who he is, regardless of the circumstances of your life. Now, again, that's all pastoral and it's all easy to say, but to really live that way right. changes everything.
14: Right. No, that's a testimony for me. When I learned to practice what I call thank therapy and be grateful, even in the midst of crummy things, and my circumstances may not change,
9: yep.
14: but my attitude could, that for me hit the mark as a guy.
9: Absolutely.
14: Now let's talk about idolatry.
9: Well, the next step, the minute you don't believe that God is good, and really when bad things are happening, he gets kind of the blame oftentimes.
14: Right,
9: you
14: sure.
9: know, why are you allowing this? The minute that happens, what I'm tempted to substitute in place for him and his will is me and my will, of course.
14: Right.
9: So if you take the area of sexuality, for instance, sex worship is really self-worship. My right. desires take the place of Jesus in my life and they rule me rather than him.
14: Right.
9: That's another way to say idolatry. Something else is on the throne of my life.
14: Which oftentimes leads to immorality. Which
9: absolutely.
14: Is
9: which is denying the consequences. See, this is what happened in Genesis 3 with Eve and Adam. You know, God's holding yeah. out on you. He's not good. Which leads to her then making the decision, which leads to the denying of consequences. You won't surely die. Well, it's yeah. still today. It's we're not having sex. This isn't an affair. No one's going to get hurt. No one's going to know. It's only hurting myself. I mean,
14: right.
9: there's no greater area for sexual rationalization and, you know, justification than in this area.
14: Yeah, it's interesting because it's in that area. There could be a lot of other
9: issues.
14: You
9: can apply it anywhere.
14: But you're right. And then you become imprisoned. Imprisonment is your fourth.
9: Yep. And for me, Jim, this, I've experienced this, unfortunately. Imprisonment, biblically, is God handing you over. Three times in Romans 1, it says God gave them over. And so sin is its own prison, meaning I always thought that God's judgment was when he, the pregnancy happened or somebody got a disease or something, you know, you were exposed. But that's his mercy. When he interrupts, his judgment is found precisely in those places where he doesn't intervene and he gives you what it is that you're after. That's literally a handing over that Paul describes. And that's biblically the definition of prison. They weren't, Adam and Eve weren't imprisoned. You know, they were kicked out of Eden is what they got what they wanted. And that's the justice of God in this sense that you get what you want.
14: And a lot of times that's men out of stubbornness or out of lack of confession or accountability,
9: Absolutely.
14: What we were starting with. In the previous conversation, we did talk a lot about sex, but we really didn't talk about intimacy. And you say that men crave intimacy, and sometimes men get intimacy confused with sex.
9: Oh, of course. Absolutely. To sit and be fully known by somebody is terrifying. Absolutely. No one's leading us in this. We don't know how to do this. So our culture says, hey, sex is intimacy. So we make sex just about the body parts, and that way we can be closed off thinking about somebody else, you know, whatever. We can be fully present or not, and it doesn't cost us anything.
14: Right. That's an important thing for us to just bring out and get people talking and thinking about it.
9: Well, and just even to talk about this stuff in church. Right. I mean, that's part of the deal. It's just if we would open up safe places for people to have these conversations.
14: Right.
9: That would be a third or fourth of the battle right there.
14: You're right. And, you know, I think a lot of people are surprised that today churches are doing a better job.
9: Yes.
14: They're not doing a great job.
9: Right.
14: Like, we still got some work to do.
9: But we're starting.
14: But we are starting. And I think that's positive. We have to be open and we have to take the lead on that. That's one of the reasons why we do have these conversations periodically on Homeward.
9: I love it.
14: Now, as we think about why guys need God in their lives, I think one of the number one things for me is because I chose to marry Kathy, you know, 34 years ago,
9: right.
14: And I went, whoa, I can't do this on my own.
9: Right.
14: In fact, I honestly say to people, and Kathy and I have a good marriage. We have what we call a high maintenance marriage, but I don't think I would be married to Kathy today if it wasn't for a commitment to God.
9: Absolutely. Absolutely. And there's one promise. I'm sorry to interrupt you. One promise given biblically to married couples. You know, I mean, in this life, you will have trouble.
14: Right.
9: I mean, that's it.
14: Right.
9: Anyway, I didn't mean to cut you off, but that's exactly right.
14: You're right. So how do you help a man understand that he needs God he needs to stay committed to his spouse?
9: Yeah. The big picture on this is that in Genesis 1 and 2, male and female were created and delighted in one another. Intimacy, safety, the whole deal, naked and unashamed. Genesis 3, the first thing that happens when sin happens is the interruption of their relationship with each other. They don't go rob a bank. Yeah. They hide and they blame. God curses the man and the woman. We don't have time to get into that. But in essence, it becomes a striving for power and control. The New Testament teaching on marriage is the reversal. So when you get into a passage like Ephesians 5, which is highly controversial, shouldn't be. All it is calling the man and woman to reverse what their natural fallen tendencies are and to embody the love of Christ. And until you've put all that together, why would you be committed? It is hard.
14: Yeah.
9: I read of a place in Los Angeles that rents wedding rings, and that just so typifies, you know, our cultural view of marriage. It's a contract based on it being mutually beneficial, and when it's not, you know, we can terminate it without a problem.
14: But what you're saying is the way men are going to respond to this is that they need to lead. I think you said something close to this. To lead means to die when you were talking about the Ephesians 5 chapter.
9: That's it. So we think being a spiritual leader means I've always got to lead in prayer. Well, I'm not a great prayer. I've always got to do devotionals. I feel hokey when I do that. Now, I do it, but I feel hokey. For me, what is so clearly attached to headship is sacrifice. So I'm really the head sacrificer, is what it amounts to. Now, that also happens to be where I feel most masculine.
14: Yeah.
9: And that's what God has built into me and to men. And so that's it ends up working out beautifully in the end.
14: That does make a lot of sense. I wish we could talk more on it. Let's take a break. We'll be right back. Mike Erie with us. What a privilege to have him. Great conversation today. Don't go away. More to come on Homeward.
12: 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And Mike Erie is with us in studio today. Mike is the pastor of the First Evangelical Free Church in Fullerton, California, author of a couple of popular books. His new one is called Astonished. It's just now coming out. And we'll be talking with Mike about that in a future broadcast. Today, we're revisiting a conversation we had with Mike when his book, Why Guys Need God, came out. And this is such a helpful book if you are a wife. 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
4: TWR UK, home of Bible study and Christian thought.
14: Welcome back. I'm Jim Burns, Mike Erie with us. What a great conversation today. We're talking about why guys need God in their lives. It's amazing that we have to have this conversation, but about two-thirds of the men in America do not go to church, and there are some reasons for that. Interestingly enough, 33% of kids will stay in church if their mom and dad go to church. Okay, but if dad doesn't go to church, well, then the statistic goes way down. And if dad goes to church and mom doesn't go, you know what? The statistic comes back. So that's pretty fascinating. To be a healthy dad, you say, we must first make peace with our own childhood. A lot of men haven't made peace with their childhood.
9: Oh, absolutely.
14: And then they're coming into fatherhood going, I don't know what to do.
9: Right. Well, you've got two extremes. You've got those that are not in touch with their childhood at all, or those that are afraid of going there because it's, you know, it's attached to psychotherapy or some negative connotation they have. I just lost my dad last fall. I know you just lost your dad.
14: Right.
9: And that process is so unveiling in terms of, oh my goodness, there were things I never knew existed between us that existed. And as I now have kids and I see myself becoming my dad in some ways, it forces you back. And you can either run from it, you can escape from it, you can pretend away from it. But to embrace it and to go back to those places is just a hugely powerful thing.
14: It's important. What I say to people is that they can't, if their father maybe wasn't the best role model, well, they can either recover or they're going to repeat.
9: That's exactly
14: right. And so to recover,
9: right,
14: it means you roll up your sleeves, you work like crazy, and you do what it can to recover. But
9: right,
14: in that process, when you do that, when you have that courage, then you're building on from generation to generation a new family system.
9: That's it. You're breaking the whole deal.
14: Right, exactly. You're breaking the chain of dysfunction. The Bible says you inherit the sins of a previous generation,
9: third
14: and fourth generation. You can break that.
9: That's
14: Men
9: right.
14: need to hear that.
9: Yes,
14: and it is possible. And respond to that.
9: Yep.
14: Now, in your book, you talk about something that we talk about at Homeward here quite a bit. It's called the Shema. And I just want to quickly read part of the Shema that says, "Hear, O Israel, the Lord our God, the Lord is one. Love the Lord with all of your heart, with all of your soul, and with all of your strength." It then goes on to say, impress this on your children.
9: Right.
14: But your point, if we're going to be parents who do this, we also have to first buy into that.
9: Totally. And I don't know how many, there are quite a few, and I'm tempted to be one myself, who get into the whole church deal so their kids have a little bit of religion.
14: Right.
9: And that's the reason, you know, we just have kids who are born and raised in the church who just blow out the minute they're gone. It's because they didn't see it from the two most important role models at all. Now, that isn't a pressure statement. That ultimately is a liberating statement, which says, listen, I don't have to pretend in front of my kids, because you can't anyway. I mean, they sniff through anything that's false ultimately, but that as we go along through life, taking advantage of those moments and not just punting all that to the church, that becomes the key.
14: No, that is great. Well, thank you for great conversation.
9: Thanks.
14: Today.
9: I really appreciate it.
14: Appreciate it so much. Mike Erie with us. What a privilege. He's the author of Jesus of Suburbia. And of course, today we're talking about why guys need God. I want to close with a thought about my dad. I did this last time and I want to do it this time. My father, as Mike referred to just a moment ago, my father passed away recently. And right at the end of his life, he was frail and he'd broken his hip and then it got pneumonia and it just wasn't going well. And I changed my life. I was going over to the hospital every day. And then he went into a rehab center. But we knew he was going. He wasn't in hospice yet at this time. But he did his last physical therapy experience. And I was there. And it was kind of almost, you know, funny because he could hardly stand up. And, you know, when someone is dying, there are moments of humor. There are moments of tears. Raw emotions are like crazy. And he stands up. And the woman could see that he was very frail. And he said, "Now, Bob, how did you break your hip?" And my dad said, "Well, it was in a motorcycle accident." And I started laughing as a son, going, "This is a guy who can't stand. It wasn't in a motorcycle accident." And she looked at me, and I just kind of gave this look like, well, I don't know where he's going on this. He was kind of losing it, of course. And then he went on to tell a story about when I was about 6 or 7 years old, he borrowed my brother's motorcycle because he didn't know how to ride a motorcycle, never ridden it, and he was going to learn during the day when my brother wasn't there, and he did a great job, but he didn't know how to stop. And he came through our patio door. When I got home from school, my brother Bill's motorcycle was on the carpet with oil and grease, and Dad was at the hospital. Well, he was so articulate in telling the story that the woman looked back. Dad was 89. And I went, I think that happened many, many moons ago. And then the woman said to my dad, Bob, do you have other children besides pointing at me? And he said, oh, yes, I have four boys, and I'm very proud of them. And at that point, my eyes kind of welled up, and her eyes did too. He said, they're wonderful. He named all of our names. I wasn't even sure he was getting all the names at this stage in his development. And then he said it again. He said, I'm so proud of my boys. And he said, you know, I'm really ready to go. And this was the first time he had articulated this to somebody else besides probably me and, you know, a couple of family members. And he said, I've lived a very good life, and I'm very ready to go, and I have no regrets. And I thought to myself, wow, he's proud of his sons, who are, at times have made unbelievably weird decisions, and he has no regrets. I just pondered that for a minute. The woman got tears in her eyes and said, this is why I do what I do. She was having this amazing conversation. She didn't really care much about the physical therapy at that point. Later, I came back into the conversation with my dad, and I said, Dad, you mentioned that you were proud of your sons, and I know you are, and you've voiced that. I'm so blessed that you've said that. But at the same time, you know, we're not exactly perfect. And he said, oh, but I'm proud of you. And, you know, I start crying. I'm kind of doing that right now. And then I said, and you said you had no regrets. Now, Dad was a recovering alcoholic. He hadn't lived a perfect life. He'd lived 53 years with my mom and then had a beautiful relationship with his next wife, who is a hero in our life. Her name is, we call her Grandma Virginia, for 12 years. And he said, well, you know, I've made my peace with God.

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1: Authenticity is so important, Jim, and I mentioned a couple of books earlier in the program. I want to circle back around to them here at the end of the broadcast today, because how we as dads model faith in Christ in the home is so very important. And dads who are listening right now, moms who are listening right now, Jim Burns has written a couple of books to help you in this area. 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And now for Dr. Jim Burns, our engineer Ben Camp, and the rest of the staff, I'm Roger Marsh. Thanks so much for listening. Join us again next time right here for another edition of Homeward.
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4: 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In a few minutes' time, we're joining Drew, Hillary and Olivia from Commission Radio for Treasure Box. But before that, let's hear some more stories from Team Jesus.

0: Hello and welcome to Team Jesus here on TWR UK. Each week we take a look at a story from the Bible and find out more about our Lord and Saviour Jesus Christ. 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
1: I expect by now that you're getting used to the strange ways God chose to teach us about his son before he finally made his appearance in the world through a baby born in a Bethlehem stable. Someone just like us, and yet so different. This is the mystery of God. He is far, far more than anything we can imagine. But whatever way he chooses to explain himself to us, it keeps coming back to the one simple message which everyone can believe, if we're willing. Today's story is one of the strangest. It's in the fourth book of Moses, called Numbers, because it's full of them, a long list of the 12 tribes of Israel rescued from slavery in Egypt. In Numbers, they are still in the desert, but getting closer to the Promised Land, and they're absolutely fed up. They keep forgetting it's their own fault for taking so long to get there, 40 years instead of 11 days. They keep forgetting that their shoes and their clothes never wear out, and they always have enough to eat every day. They don't even have to grow the food themselves or buy it. Just go outside the camp in the morning with a basket and pick up the bread that God daily sends them from heaven, fresh and sweet. They keep harking back to the good food they had in Egypt and seem to have forgotten that they'd been beaten and overworked slaves there, desperately crying out to God to rescue them. They seem to have forgotten all God's amazing miracles, especially the parting of the Red Sea to save them from the Egyptian army, which was drowned when it pursued them. Whenever they met with enemies along the way who wanted to kill them, God protected them. More than once, God punished them for their disobedience and rebellion. More than once, Moses pleaded for them and God forgave them. But after a while, they would start grumbling again, for sadly, it's only too true that we very quickly forget.

get our blessings and instead complain about our wants. The Bible tells us, the people spoke against God and against Moses and said, "Why have you brought us up out of Egypt to die in the desert? There is no bread, there is no water, and we detest this miserable food." Then the Lord sent poisonous snakes among them. They bit the people and many died. They came to Moses and said, "We have sinned when we spoke against the Lord and against you. Pray that the Lord will take the snakes away from us." Moses prayed, and the Lord told him to make a snake of bronze and put it up on a pole. If anyone who was bitten looked at this snake, they wouldn't die. They would get better. Moses obeyed God, and when those who were dying believed and looked at the bronze snake, they were saved from the poison inside them. Now this story would have remained a total mystery to us, except that Jesus himself shows us what it means. This is how the Bible works. The Old Testament helps us to understand the New Testament, and the New helps us to understand the Old. One day, a Pharisee called Nicodemus went to see Jesus. He believed Jesus was a messenger from God, but he didn't know that he was God. How can anyone know that? This is what Jesus said to him. "Just as Moses lifted up the snake in the desert, so the Son of Man must be lifted up, that everyone who believes may have eternal life in him." Nicodemus went away puzzled. It was only when he saw Jesus lifted up and nailed to the cross just like the bronze snake did the truth pierce his heart. This indeed was God's only Son, lifted up for all the world to see, healing us by dying in our place. So what does this strange story in Numbers tell us? It tells us that sin is a poison. Like a snake bite, it gradually creeps through us and kills us. It cuts us off from the only life giver, the only saviour, the one true God. It answers the question people are always asking, how can we recognise the true God? Look for a man nailed to a cross who, like the bronze snake, soaked up all the poison to heal us and set us free. The Israelites saw Jesus as a bronze snake because it wasn't yet the right time for him to come to earth as a man. They still had a lot to learn, and so do we. Tell your friends this story if one day they ask you how you know Jesus is God.

And that's what we've got time for on Team Jesus. Thank you for listening. 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Do tune in again at the same time next week for another episode. Thank you for listening, and God bless.

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I'm Dave Piper, and in just a few minutes' time, we're getting our weekly dose of Bible-based radio drama from Commission. But before that, here's Treasure Box.

0: Hello, boys and girls. Welcome back to Treasure Box. My name's Drew, and here's Hilary.
1: Hi, everybody.
0: And Olivia.
2: Hi, boys and girls.
0: In today's programme, we start a whole new series of stories. We've finished Treasures of the Snow, and now we've five brand new stories that no one has ever heard before. They were written by my friend Eddie, and you're the very first people to hear them.
2: And will you be helping us to understand more about Jesus?
0: Yes, I'll be doing that. And I'll be helping us all to learn a bit more about being a good friend. We've also got Mark and the guys back with us for some music. So let's have a song. Over to you, Mark.

0: just for a change, I thought I wouldn't actually tell you what the memory verse is that we're going to learn. Instead, I hope you and Drew are going to tell me. So there are five main words in this verse, and I'm going to give you a clue to each word in turn. Okay, Drew, here we go with the clue for the first word of something wonderful Jesus said. This word is a single letter which sounds like something you see with.
1: Well, that must be I.
0: Correct. Next, I'm going to give you four letters, and if you put them the other way round, you'll have word number two. E-V-A-H.
1: E-V-A-H-H-A-V-E. Have.
0: Well done. This means our verse begins, Jesus said, I have. When a new baby arrives, we usually ask mum or dad what they have named the baby. Can you tell me another word for named which begins with C? So we would ask them, what's your baby
1: called?
0: Good. So far then, our verse is, Jesus said, I have called. The fourth word sounds like the letter which comes between T and V in the alphabet. Say that letter and guess the word.
1: S-T-U-V. You.
0: Excellent. Jesus said, I have called you. Called you what, I wonder? Last clue for the last word coming up. For this one, I'm giving you a choice of two answers. Pick which one you think sounds right. Is it A, I have called you enemies, or B, I have called you friends? What do you think?
1: Oh, it must be friends.
0: Great. Jesus said, I have called you friends. John chapter 15, verse 15. Say it with me. Jesus said, I have called you friends. John chapter 15, verse 15. And once again, Jesus said, I have called you friends. John chapter 15, verse 15. Well done. Check out our website commissionradio.org for this and all of our other memory verses. You can download them, print them, colour them in and keep them. Now for our story. Hilary.
2: Searching for better days. Mrs. Evans was in her kitchen baking sausage rolls, buns and cakes. She heard a knock at the door, and when she opened it, she threw her arms open wide to hug the three children who had just arrived. Welcome, welcome, welcome, she said to Alice, Shirley and Louise, the children of Mrs. Evans' sister. The children had come to visit their cousin Danny for a few weeks during the holidays. And as she settled the children into their cosy bedrooms, Mrs. Evans told them that Danny was out in the small woodland at the side of the house near Edenvale Brook Stream. She said, in a tone that indicated she was a bit worried, I don't know what he's up to this morning, but whatever it is, he's been out there for hours. The children ran out to the small woodland to find Danny. Making their way through the undergrowth, they could see him with a large stick in his hand. He was so deep in thought, he never even heard the children running up behind him until they'd almost bumped into him. Hello, Danny, they all chattered together. Danny lifted his head in a friendly way and nodded, but seemed lost in what he was doing, poking about with his stick. Hi, he said. What are you doing? The children asked. Have you lost something? No, haven't lost anything, replied Danny. Well, it's not that I've lost something, it's more that I'm searching for something. Well, what are you searching for? Asked Alice. I'm searching for better days, he replied. Alice, Shirley and Louise looked at each other, puzzled. What do you mean you're searching for better days, Danny? Danny sighed and threw his stick on the ground, kicking a little twig away as he sat down on the long grass. Alice, Shirley and Louise sat down, facing him on the grass. Staring up at the blue sky, Louise asked, What do you mean you're searching for better days, Danny? And what does better days look like? Yes, said Alice. How would you know if you find better days? Well, replied Danny, better days are days when everything's going well and I'm happy and content. Well, I was thinking that the first one who finds better days will probably be happier than the rest of us because I think it'll be like finding treasure. Danny started poking in the undergrowth again, only with greater speed, realising he wanted to find better days before the others. Alice, Louise and Shirley looked at Danny working so hard to find better days that they too found branches of their own and started poking and prodding and scraping in the undergrowth and mud in the woodland. Wow, what a treasure, they all thought, if we find better days. As Danny, Shirley and Alice were digging around in the undergrowth, Louise had an idea and she began to climb the nearest tree. She held one branch, then another, then placed her foot on another to pull herself up higher, when, suddenly, her foot slipped and down she plunged into a large clump of thick, tall grass. Her yelp startled Danny, Shirley and Alice, and they spun around, and when they caught sight of Louise, with her feet swinging up in the air, they laughed out loud. Well, Louise did not think it was funny at first, but she wasn't hurt. And soon she too started to laugh. Then Alice had an idea. Maybe, she thought to herself, better days is hiding in the water under a rock in the pool. I'm sure no one else has thought of that. Stepping carefully onto a big rock, she looked in the little stream as the water tumbled down. She couldn't see better days where she stood, so she stepped into the water to peer under the big rock. She put her hand under it to see if she could feel if better days were there, when suddenly and unexpectedly a tiny fish swam through her fingers. This surprised her so much that she fell backwards into the pool, making a big splash. The sight of her sitting in the pool brought loads of laughter from all three children standing on the bank of the little river. Alice just sat in the pool and watched the three laughing and pointing at her. Did you find better days in the water? Laughed Louise as they pulled her out of the pool. Alice saw the funny side of it and started laughing too. They just could not find better days, no matter how much they searched. The children were now full of fun and each desperate to find better days. So then Shirley and Danny decided to race each other back to the woodland to see who could get there first to start searching again. As they ran across some muddy puddles, they both slipped and scooted across the mud on their bottoms and came to a muddy stop. They looked at each other for a moment and then burst out laughing. They looked at Louise with the scratches on her leg from climbing the tree. They then looked at Alice with her soaked jeans and now Danny and Shirley covered in wet, sticky mud. They all stood and looked at each other and laughed out loud. Danny giggled. Do you know what? We were searching for better days and all the time it was here with us. Better days are when we all laugh together, when we all enjoy being together, right here, right now. It's really good to have great friends. Good friends make any day a better day.
1: Do you know the word content? It means being quietly happy with how life is going for you. Danny certainly wasn't content. He was searching for something that would make his life better, but he couldn't find it. Maybe he wanted more fun, more excitement. He wanted better things to be happening in his life. Isn't it strange that it was only when things started to go wrong that he found better days? When Louise scratched her knees, when Alice got wet in the stream, when Danny and Shirley fell in the mud, everything was going wrong, but in a weird way, that was when they all discovered contentment. They could laugh together as they shared each other's misfortune, and suddenly, those misfortunes weren't so bad after all. And that's contentment. It's what we have when we have good friends to share life with, and especially when we have Jesus as our special friend. When the Bible says, I have learned the secret of contentment, it doesn't mean that things will never go wrong. It means that when things do go wrong, we realise that Jesus is still with us. He hasn't gone away. He helps us to see that he will make all things right in the end. Often Jesus gives us other people to help us to be content. He may give us parents who care for us. He may give us friends who stick with us when other people in school are making life hard for us. But even if we find ourselves all alone, Jesus whispers to us, "Shh, I'm here with you. I'm your friend. I'll never leave you. It's okay. Let's go through this together." Why don't we pray together now? Lord Jesus, thank you so much for being my friend and always sticking with me, so that every day can be a better day. Thank you that I can find contentment even when life is tough. If you want me to help someone else to be content by being their friend, please help me to do this. Thank you, Lord. Amen.
2: 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Next time, we'll be hearing about a bird called Whistler, who had a very strange problem for a bird. Join us next time and see what his problem was and what his friends did about it. Bye for now.
1: Bye.
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3: 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I'm Dave Piper, and we are just a few minutes away from Paws and Tails as we enter once again into Wildwood. But first, this is Commission.
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0: In Egypt, the sun shone brightly. In the house of Potiphar, bodyguard to King Pharaoh, a young man stood gazing out of the window, watching the traders arrive in the marketplace below. Most of the slaves being sold there would not be so fortunate as Joseph had been. Taken from his homeland of Canaan by the Egyptian traders, he had been sold into the house of Potiphar. As the years passed, Joseph served his master well, so well that he had gained a position of great importance in the household. But now, Joseph feared his time with Potiphar was coming to an end. Someone had made trouble for him, none other than the master's wife. A sound in the doorway drew his attention from the window.
1: Joseph, I have spoken with my wife, and I'm angry and disturbed by what she tells me. So you would deceive me in my own house.
2: Sir, I didn't
1: do it. Oh, be quiet. Do you expect me to believe the word of a servant over that of my wife? No, Joseph, you will leave my home today. It will be prison for you, have no doubt of that. I have already sent for the prison guard. They will be here shortly.
0: Joseph had no chance to prove his innocence. Potiphar's wife had made sure of that. There was nothing the young man could do. He must go to prison.
3: Ah, my new prisoner. How do you like your cell? Is it comfortable enough for you? And what do you think of your nice, soft bed? The finest straw in the land. And look at your fine drinking cup. No fancy ways here for you, Joseph. Well, why don't you say something?
2: Thank you for showing me my cell, sir. I won't give you any trouble.
3: What? You won't? I really believe you mean it. First time I've ever heard that. Won't give me any trouble. What did you do to get thrown in here anyway?
2: I am innocent. I was falsely accused.
3: Ah, now I've heard that before.
2: I assure you it's true. The God whom I serve is a God of truth. I don't lie, jailer.
3: You're a strange one, all right, Joseph. But I think I'll like you.
0: The jailer soon found that he could trust the young Hebrew. Joseph was a model prisoner. He had a way of dealing with those around him. Although Joseph didn't understand the things that were happening to him, he still trusted God, and the Lord honored Joseph for this, by granting him favor with the other prisoners, and especially with the jailer.
3: Joseph, my lad, I don't know how you manage it, but this prison seems a different place since you've been here. Why, I've had little or no trouble from my charges since I gave you the task of looking after them. There are two more coming tomorrow. They're important fellows. None other than Pharaoh's chief wine taster and chief baker.
2: You want me to look after them?
3: I do indeed. They are in the cell next to yours. Here is the key. Take charge of them for me.
0: The next morning, the new prisoners arrived, and what a commotion they made.
4: Of me. I can walk quite well on my own, thank you.
3: Come along now, and don't make any trouble.
4: Trouble? I've never made trouble in my life.
5: Oh, be quiet. We're here now, so what's the use of complaining?
4: If you think I'll be content in a place like this, you're very much mistaken, Baker. Look at those grimy walls and that floor. Why, my good clothes are going to be ruined.
5: You should have thought of that wine taster when you were getting drunk on Pharaoh's wine.
4: And who are you to talk? Who almost poisoned the king with his bad baking?
3: All right, that's enough from you two. Here's your cell.
2: Thank you, sir. I'll look after them for you from here on. This way, my friends.
4: Ugh. We're not expected to sleep here, are we? Oh, what an awful place.
2: Come on, it's not that bad. I've got used to it, and I'm sure you can too.
4: Never.
0: But the days passed, and the new prisoners found they must make the best of their situation. They had no other choice. One morning, as usual, Joseph came in to see them. He knew immediately by their troubled faces that something bothered them.
2: Why such sad faces? What's the matter with you two today?
5: Oh, we both had dreams last night, and there's no one here to tell us what they mean.
4: If we were back in the palace now, the soothsayers would...
2: Interpreting dreams is God's business. Tell me what you saw.
4: Oh, well, all right. In my dream, I saw a vine with three branches begin to bud and blossom. And soon there were clusters of ripe grapes. I was holding Pharaoh's wine cup in my hand, so I took the grapes and squeezed the juice into it and gave it to him to drink.
2: I know what your dream means. The three branches mean 3 days. Within 3 days, Pharaoh is going to take you out of prison and give you back your job as a wine taster.
4: I'm going back to the palace? How wonderful!
2: Neko, when you are back in the palace, have pity on me, still here in prison. Mention me to Pharaoh and ask him to let me out of here. For, you know, I was kidnapped from my homeland of Canaan and brought to Egypt against my will.
0: Yes, Joseph was sad when he thought of his family back in Canaan. These things Joseph kept to himself. They were not for the ears of those around him. The wine taster, delighted at the interpretation of his dream, readily agreed to do as Joseph asked.
4: Of course, Joseph, how could I forget you? You have given us such wonderful news.
5: Would you tell me what my dream means?
2: Yes, of course, Baker. As the Lord helps me, I'll tell you.
5: It was like this. In my dream, there were 3 baskets of pastries on my head. In the top basket were all kinds of fancy breads for Pharaoh. And the birds, they came and just ate them all up.
2: The 3 baskets mean 3 days. And I'm sorry, my friend, but in 3 days from now, Pharaoh will have you executed.
0: A sad interpretation, but it was the truth. For God had given to Joseph a special power to know these things. In 3 days' time, it was King Pharaoh's birthday, and he gave a grand feast for all his household. Sure enough, he sent for the chief wine taster and baker and brought them up from the prison. The baker he sentenced to be executed, and the wine taster was restored to his former position, just as Joseph had said. But alas, the wine taster promptly forgot his promise to Joseph to mention him to Pharaoh, and so Joseph remained in the dungeon while life went on outside in the sunshine. 2 years passed. Then one night, up in the palace, Pharaoh had a dream.
4: You called us, Your Majesty?
6: I want all the magicians and fortune-tellers in Egypt brought before me. Every one of them. I have had a dream, and I must know the meaning. Go on, hurry, waste no time about it.
0: Soon all the men of magic and mystical powers were flocking to Pharaoh's palace. There was great excitement. There was sure to be a great reward if they could tell the king the meaning of his dream. One by one, they each tried to give the meaning of the dreams, and each time they failed.
6: Silence! Enough of this babbling. You're hopeless, the lot of you. Get out of here.
4: Your Majesty? Your Majesty?
6: Yes, Neko. What is it?
4: Today I remember my faults, Your Majesty. 2 years ago, when you put the chief baker and myself in prison, we each had a dream. And there was a man there, a Hebrew, who was able to tell us the meaning of our dreams. Everything happened just as he said it would. I was restored to my position in the palace. The baker was executed.
6: Well, let me have him here at once. Fetch the Hebrew from the prison.
0: And so it was that Joseph finally stepped outside the prison doors. The summons had come quickly, and he had not much time to get shaved and clothed in the fine linen that was necessary when appearing before the king.
6: Come closer, young man. What is your name?
2: Joseph, Your Majesty.
6: You have been brought here to interpret the meaning of my dreams, Joseph. My magicians have all tried and failed, but I believe you are skilled in explaining dreams.
2: Not me, Your Majesty. I cannot tell these things by myself. It is God who gives me the meaning.
7: Well, let's see what you can do. This is what I dreamt. I was standing on the bank of the River Nile, when suddenly, seven fat, healthy-looking cows came up out of the river and began grazing along the riverbank. But then, as I watched, seven other cows came up from the river, very skinny and bony, and these ate up the seven fat cows. But the strange thing about it, the thin cows remained just as skinny as before. Then I woke up, but wait, a little while later I had another dream.
2: Both dreams mean the same thing, Your Majesty. God was telling you what he is going to do here in the land of Egypt. The seven fat cows and the well-formed grain mean that there are 7 years of prosperity ahead. But the seven skinny cows and also the seven thin heads of grain indicate there will be 7 years of famine following the seven good years. During these years, the famine will spread throughout the land, and there will be so terrible a famine that the people will not remember what it was like to live well.
7: Yes, yes, I'm certain you are telling me the truth. But what shall we do? How can we overcome this terrible time ahead?
2: My suggestion is this, sir.
7: Yes, go on, man.
2: That you find the wisest man in Egypt and put him in charge of preparing a program for storing food so that there may be enough food put past to last through the years of famine. The best way to do this is as follows. Divide the land into seven districts.
0: As Pharaoh listened, Joseph went on to explain how best the food could be saved so that the people wouldn't go hungry. It was a great task that lay ahead, but those present recognized the wisdom of Joseph's words.
2: So you see, Your Majesty, in this way we can avoid the disaster that would surely come.
7: You have spoken well, young man, and I will do as you have said. But who can perform such a task? Is there anyone in Egypt capable of undertaking such work? I don't know of such a man.
2: No, Your Majesty. It's a difficult thing for anyone...
7: Joseph, why, God has shown you all this. Surely there is none so wise in all the land as you. So I hereby appoint you to be in charge of the entire project. What you say will be obeyed throughout all Egypt. Take my signet ring as a token of authority, and the royal chain shall be placed around your neck. I will see that you are given the best clothes in the palace to wear. Now, Joseph, the land of Egypt is yours to command.
0: So, the young boy who was brought to Egypt as a slave was now prime minister of all the land. Who would have believed it, that God had such a thing planned? Yet, it was so. Just as God has a plan for all our lives.

0: Let it go. Just log on to causeandtales.org. Let It Go, Let It Go, Let It Go was written and directed by David Carl. The song, Let It Go, was written by Sandy Howell and Mark Edward Lewis. Music was by Tim Hosman, and our sound designer was Eric Basil. Paws and Tales is an Insight for Living production and a proud supporter of Keys for Kids Radio.
1: Speaking hope to the world.
2: There are basically two kinds of people in terms of their response to others. There are givers and there are takers. Two kinds of people, and you'll find them in your office, in your home, and in your church. There are those who are energy givers, and there are those who are energy takers. An energy giver is someone you like to be around. They're godly, they're committed, and their Christianity is contagious. But an energy taker is someone who drains you of emotional and physical energy. An energy giver is quick to serve, but an energy taker waits on others to serve him. An energy giver is quick to see his own faults and failures, but an energy taker points out the faults in others. An energy giver is positive and encouraging, but an energy taker is negative and critical. An energy giver is involved in the lives of others, but an energy taker can only think about his own problems. An energy giver is quick to ask forgiveness whenever he's wrong, but an energy taker refuses to take responsibility for his actions. Someone has said that by the time a child is 13 years of age, there are three things, apart from the grace of God, that have already been determined in his life. First is their response toward authority, whether they're going to be submissive or rebellious. Secondly is their choice of friends. Proverbs 13:20 says, "He that walks with wise men shall be wise, but a companion of fools shall be destroyed." And third, whether he will be a giver or taker in life. Teach and train your children to be energy givers. It's the givers that win and succeed, not the takers. The more you're willing to give and to invest in the lives of other people, the more successful your life will be. Don't look at other people at how they can benefit you, but view the people that God has brought into your life, especially those in your own family, as those that God wants you to serve and invest your life in. Give them your time, your energy, your unconditional love, and give them your forgiveness when they fail. My name is Morris Hull, and you've been listening to Character Focus from Home Life Ministries. For more information, visit us online at www.hlm.org.
3: Well, we're just under an hour away from Truth for Life, the weekend edition, coming up just after 4 o'clock, and Jim Armstrong and Matthew Pitts from Echoes International bring us the same commission at 4:30. But right now, it's time to hand over to James Mim-Fallard as we take a look at how the online world, tech and AI are impacting us, and how as Christians we can respond. 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
4: Hello and welcome to Faith in a Digital World here on TWR UK. I'm James Maidment-Fallard. We live in an age where almost every part of life has migrated onto a screen. Our work, our friendships, our entertainment, even our spiritual habits. And yet beneath the constant notifications and endless scrolling, something fascinating is happening. People are quietly rediscovering the power of the analogue, the physical, the face-to-face. In a world that promises connection at the tap of a finger, many of us are feeling more fragmented, more distracted, and more isolated than ever. And that, I think, raises a crucial question for Christians today. What does it look like for us to share our faith meaningfully in a digital age? How do we use technology wisely without letting it use us? And why, even with all of our digital tools, do personal in-the-room encounters still carry a weight that pixels can't quite replicate? To help us explore that, I'm joined by someone who has thought really deeply about this tension. His name is Simon Lennox, and he leads The Word One-to-One, a ministry that's built on the simple but transformative practice of opening the Bible with another person, one conversation at a time. In a culture of quick messages and curated feeds, Simon champions something slower, more human, and profoundly relational. We're going to talk in this conversation today about why in a digital world, face-to-face evangelism still matters. But we'll also talk about how digital habits are shaping our spiritual lives and what it means to let technology be an excellent servant rather than a poor master. We'll explore the renewed appetite for analog practices, the opportunities and dangers of digital discipleship, and how churches can help people build healthier rhythms in a hyper-connected world. Simon Lennox is with us on the programme now. Simon, first of all, thank you very much for being with us on the programme today. Many people, including Christians, are intentionally stepping back from screens. What do you think is driving this renewed appetite for more analogue practices?
5: Well, I can only speak from my own personal experience, and I'm one of those Christians that is wanting to step back from the digital domination, or at least bring some balance. And for me, analog represents something liberating. Like, we're in a world of so much information, algorithms are offering up all sorts of things on our screens all the time. We feel this sense of uncertainty, we're not in control, we're being manipulated, etc., etc. So analog allows you in some way to take things into your own hands, and to there's a relief with analog. And by analog, I mean just disconnecting from the digital domination, even getting outside, going for a walk, picking up things that are physical, not digital, whether it's a book or whether it's picking up old friendships that you find you're always talking on WhatsApp or video conferencing instead, saying, let's hang out, let's go for a coffee, let's talk. And so bringing balance, I think, is what people are looking for now. It's becoming a cultural phenomenon now. A lot of people are writing about it, that they're really taking it to the extreme. They're trying to put digital dominance to bed and do something much more radical. And maybe that's coming from the effect of digital engagement on mental health. Maybe people feel safer when they're disconnected because their data and information isn't being harvested. Or for parents, they're wanting to model something different to their children. So they're taking them outside, getting in nature walks. Really, analog for me opens your eyes to what we're missing. And we watch videos of real life. Why not experience real life? And so it's very attractive. There's a lot of positives to it. And it reminds us again that digital technology is a wonderful support and assistant and a way to connect with the world. But it reminds us who created this, why we're created, and what for. So the analog thing, I think there's positives and a great dialogue for Christians to engage with.
4: I'd love to just ask a little bit about your story and how you discovered the analog lifestyle for yourself. It sounds like I've been on a similar journey to you, having been buried in digital technology for many, many years. Was it the same for you?
5: It was. I knew that I was using technology for almost everything in life, and I am so thankful for technology. It has made things much more efficient. It's brought innovation everywhere, and I can connect with friends and family across the world. It is wonderful, but it was everywhere, and I kept finding myself grabbing my phone or looking at the next screen. And so it was actually a friend of mine that set up a platform whereby he was inviting a community of busy young dads who were finding that they're time-starved and the technology seems to be dominating the little time they had. So it was called the Screen Time Challenge, and that's what started me on the analog thing. And not that I'm extreme on the analog, like I'm talking to you right now, digital technology, but what it did bring was some very practical wisdom of little things that add up that I could do today. For example, I was very used to looking at my phone last thing at night and first thing in the morning. So simply removing my phone from my room and charging it in another room means I'm not looking at the screen late at night or first thing in the morning. Or even with books, I'm loving just buying the print now. And like, I had the Kindle. And it's great, maybe even for traveling, that you can have your whole library with me, but why would I want the whole library with me? I just want one book with me. So I'm actually buying the print and traveling with the print as well, because I'm on the phone as I travel all the time. Or even James, just discovering, like, I love my phone, but there are many features on it that I have no clue about. And so through this screen time challenge, I, for example, have stopped it waking when I tap it. So that's removed. So that's one less distraction. Zero notifications except for just what comes from my wife. And even setting time limits across especially any social apps or news apps. There's a lot of simple things that we can do to help us manage and bring some balance to our technology, but then enable us to enjoy and open our eyes to what's around us, whether that's our loved ones, our family, or whether it's nature. And I think to bring that balance is going to be so important for our mental health. So I'm on that journey, and I've always seeking to find the balance. And I think there's a lot that we could all embrace and learn from.
4: Simon, I remember there was a very specific moment for me, and this is very applicable to our conversation today. There was a moment for me when I worked out that the screen was dominating too much of my life, and I was using my Kindle app on my phone, and I was reading a book about evangelism by Rico Tice, who I've got so much time for. And I was reading this book on a train to Stoke-on-Trent, and I looked up just as we were pulling into Stoke-on-Trent to see that there was a guy opposite me in floods of tears, and I had to get off the train. And I thought, if I'd have noticed that earlier, what an opportunity I would have had to have tried to make his day a little bit better. And that really, really challenged me. And I tell that story, Simon, because I want to talk to you about the word one-to-one, because it's built around relational, personal Bible reading. So why do you think face-to-face encounters remain so powerful, especially when it comes to evangelism, in this age of digital communication?
5: Well, to take your example of on a train or on any public transport, we're moving around the world more than ever these days. And if you go onto a train or a bus, you see everyone's heads are down, aren't they? They're on their phones, looking at the little black screens. And there's all sorts of information going in their eyes, into their minds, et cetera, et cetera. And when it comes to evangelism, yes, it's wonderful that we have the technology to get the message of the gospel out in video form, audio form, podcast, et cetera, et cetera. But it's just adding more to the noise. And that's a great start. I think digital technology is a wonderful start for a world that doesn't know Christ and now can discover who he is through those means. But back to the train again, isn't there something so powerful about another human being looking at you, saying hello and acknowledging that you exist and having a conversation with you? That interest that a human has in another human. And of course, the Christian is eager to get to a point where they can have an opportunity to point them to Jesus Christ. And they should be praying for that. But it always starts with taking an interest in that person. And just words and information on their phones is a start. But the love and care and compassion of an interested person is also part of the witness to the reality of Jesus Christ. And so I don't think you can ever replace the importance of the human connection when it comes to journeying. Ultimately, if you're not a Christian, to exploring who Christ is, but especially when you come to know Christ and you're continuing to grow in him and discover more. That's why we have the church. What a great design from the Lord for us to gather in community, to worship the Lord Jesus and encourage each other, sharpen each other and challenge each other, bring that accountability. But going back to the people who aren't a Christian, like all of us human beings in this world are dominated by technology too. We're facing all the same things, but we all live according to a very different story. How are they going to know that story amidst all the noise? Well, there's power in that personal interest and witness and conversation of an everyday person. as we encounter them, whether while we're traveling, we never see them again, or we take an interest in a local community, like I have a fitness community. I just love the people there and take a deep interest and journey with them. I'm in a WhatsApp group with them. If I just sent them a message one day that points them to read something, that's just the start. But it's the continuing interest in their life, because there's so much going on behind those eyes. And so, as we'll probably get into in a moment, like we are created in the image and likeness of God. We're created for relationship ultimately with him. But you see in Genesis 1, from the very beginning, that we see the first marriage. We're created for relationship with one another in marriage and family and community. And so that's hardwired into the human race. We need that. We crave that. We're longing for that. And it's remarkably revolutionary. Evangelism, like face-to-face, in-person evangelism, not because, you're sharing the gospel of Jesus Christ, but in a world today where there's so much loneliness and mental health challenges and people just looking for someone to take notice of them, how powerful is that? And that can only be done when you're with them in real life, in person, rubbing shoulders. And so I think the world's looking. We're looking for that. We need it.
6: I agree, actually. And for many years, Simon, I was on Facebook and Twitter, now X, of course. And yeah, I have seen many attempts from Christians who are trying to share their faith on those platforms. And interestingly, even though I know their hearts are in the right place, it often comes across as antagonistic in a way that it doesn't when they're speaking to someone face to face. I wonder what differences you've noticed in how people respond to evangelism online versus in person.
5: Well, again, great to start with the positive on that, in that the Holy Spirit is the ultimate witness. He is the ultimate teacher. He is the one who's going to convict hearts of their sin. And he is not limited, whether it's technology, is how the gospel goes out, or it's in person in a public gathering, or one-to-one. So it's just great to take that encouragement and confidence that the Spirit is within us and he is the ultimate power for our witness. And but hearing and seeing the gospel is one thing, but what's the next step? What's the follow-up? Because it is, like you say, very hard to control what happens next when you just put a message out into the internet, and people that maybe they'll bring all sorts of inferences or their historical experiences of what they think Christianity is, and immediately maybe go on the defense or the attack, and away it goes. And so I admire the courage of those that do take a faithful stand to point people to Christ online and engage in the dialogue. But and it's needed. I think we need a witness there, but it doesn't stop there. And I think that's why we're all deliberately placed in position to cross the world by the Lord, close in close proximity to other human beings who the Lord is drawing to himself, and we have a role and a privilege to be his representatives, to love them, be in conversation with them, and walk with them, journey with them as they discover more about who Christ is. So maybe it started with a tweet they saw and they've been thinking about it, but then it continues with one of the Lord's people journeying with them and inviting them to look at it for themselves. And I think that's the key thing. We can get a soundbite online, but I always love, in conversation with my friends at a fitness gym or fitness community, to eventually say, hey, the best way I can explain why I believe Jesus is who he says he is for you to look at it for yourself. Are you up for doing that? Just at one chapter, a few verses with me, take a look at who Jesus is and what he says for himself. And that is so powerful, because you know why, James? If they do that, they are directly exposed to God's living word, and that will not return void. There'll be two responses in that person's heart. They'll either they'll start to soften as they become more interested. All harden for all sorts of reasons. But again, we cannot control hearts, but we do have responsibility to prioritize wanting to be in people's lives, especially those who aren't Christian around us, and to boldly invite them to look at it. So I think there's an online and in-person mix there. We need both. But let's not forget the importance of that day-to-day relationship and walking and journeying with people.
6: Well, before we jump into the next part of our conversation with Simon Lennox, let's just pause for a moment and reflect on something that sits right at the heart of this whole digital-analog tension that we've been exploring. We've been talking a little bit about the rediscovery of the physical, the face-to-face, the slow and the human. But of course, most of us still spend a huge portion of our lives online. Our phones are never far from reach. Our conversations, our opinions, our frustrations, our humour, they all spill out into the digital spaces every single day. And those spaces can be wonderful. They connect us, inform us, and give us opportunities to share our faith with people we might never meet in person. But they can also be places where our very worst instincts show up. Places where we're quicker to react than reflect, quicker to type than to listen, quicker to defend a point than to love a person. And that raises a really important question for Christians today. How do we behave online in a way that actually looks like Jesus? Not just in what we say, but also in how we say it. Not just in the content that we share, but also in the posture that we bring to some of these online debates. Because the digital world has a way of flattening people into avatars, comments, and usernames. It can make us forget that behind every profile picture is someone that's made in the image of God. Someone with a story. Someone with wounds. Someone who might be watching how we speak long before they're ready to hear what we believe. So, as we continue this conversation about technology, discipleship, and the hunger for something more grounded and human, it's worth us asking this question. What does Christian witness look like in the comment section? What does kindness look like on a platform built for outrage? And what does patience look like in a space designed for instant reaction? Also, how do we resist the pull to mirror the tone of the internet rather than the tone of Christ? That's where we're going to be headed next with our guest, Simon Lennox from The Word One to One. With all of this in mind, Simon, we've talked a lot here about face-to-face relationships, and I'm seeing many examples of Christians go into the online world like a bull in a china shop, not just with faith-based issues, but also with political issues. I've seen Christians who I admire incredibly getting involved in really ugly arguments in the sphere of social media. Do you think the church should be doing more to equip people to behave responsibly online, especially bearing in mind that they're Christian and that they're taking the gospel into any conversation, whether it's face-to-face or in the digital space?
5: Oh, wherever we are, whether it's a digital space or a physical space, we should, based on what the Lord is saying himself in scriptures, be admonishing, encouraging each other, and as we develop the character and likeness of Christ as he conforms us to his image, that should be reflected by the Spirit's power wherever we are. And so sometimes you can think that it's harmless online to just say what you think, fire it out there, and hope that it doesn't come across negative, or you're not even thinking that. It's just full opinion, and it could bring all sorts of offence, or you could be misunderstood. So I think we do need to be careful. I'm not saying we shouldn't speak, but the conduct of character and the words we choose to say online it is very hard to control what happens next, and it can really misrepresent Christ. But at the same time, there is a reaction to Christ in this world. A lot of it is negative due to maybe misunderstanding or negative experiences. There is something bold about pointing people to Christ, pointing to the truth, and inviting people to look at Scripture for themselves. So yes, there's a duty of care, but it's a difficult one. And I respect and admire those who are taking a strong stance. But how you do that takes great care and tact to honour Christ in it.
6: It would be really easy for us in this conversation, Simon, to be critical of social media. And I'll be honest, throughout this series, I feel like I've always had a critical undertone in my head, even when I've been having some really interesting conversations with people who've really flourished in the online world. We've had conversations with people that work at YouVersion, which is one of the most successful apps ever created, and it takes people to the Bible. I've had conversations with Christian influencers, and I always feel cynical about the role of technology, and that's my fault. And I want to just try and put in a positive question, if I may. Does anything excite you about the technological revolution when it comes to sharing the gospel?
5: Yeah, in terms of the technological revolution, I'll take one in terms of making the Bible more accessible. Like, there's a lot, even on the mainstream press at the moment, and there's even an article in The Economist talking about how AI has helped the efforts to translate the Bible and all the languages of the world. And there's a wonderful movement of many of these translation organizations coming together to try to get the Bible in every language on the planet by 2033. And that's been accelerated because of technological advances. So how can you not get excited about that? That the Bible is available more and more in people's heart language, their mother tongue. And so I'm very excited about that. Now, it's one thing to make the Bible available. It's another thing for people to actually engage with it. And so I love that there are many tools and resources in the form of apps to help people walk through Scripture, get the grip to Scripture. There's a lot to choose from. And the likes of YouVersion is a great example. It hit the 1 billion downloads, didn't it, not too long ago? And so that's incredible. That shows the interest and curiosity, but shows that the provision there for people to get into the Bible study is wonderful. And there's loads of apps out there. And the word one-to-one is one of those, which is especially designed, and it's free, and you can get it in the App Store any moment. But it's especially designed for those new to the Bible, and also designed so that it's not a teacher-student vibe. So it's not the Christian as the teacher and the non-Christian or the non-believer as a student. It's a guided walk through John's gospel, step by step, over a coffee or wherever you are, over food. And that's enabled because both of you are looking at an app, and it's the words of Scripture and some basic notes. And that's a beautiful thing. We've got to celebrate that. I think that we've got to recognize the limits to it. First of all, not everyone designing lots of the technology is doing it from a Christian worldview. So we don't have a Christian ethics built into all these technological platforms. So it's worth remembering we're in a world that's ultimately setting itself up against God. And it has a philosophy of life that tells us that reason and science and technology is all we need, and it's going to solve all our problems, and we don't need God. And the constant message that I hear from a lot of my friends who don't know Christ yet, that it's just all about progress, it's all about growth, it's all about development, and technology is accelerating that and all the rest. And so the technology is advancing, and I think it's on believers to be in the world, not of the world, and that includes the digital world. How do we be present there to be ready to engage, to point people to Christ, but also to be ready to pick up those in-person relationships that we're designed for, we can't escape from, which are inevitable, that will result when people actually either get fed up with technology or scared of it, or through someone who's boldly pointing them or inviting them to look at Christ for themselves if they want to look at it further. So I think there's a lot to celebrate in how the message of the Gospel's getting out across the world. But I think we can do a lot with our churches to prepare and help us to be wise in both how we consume it generally, how we look after our children especially, but also to remember that the digital tech is the support, it's the starting point for evangelism, sharing Christ. We need relationship, we need community, that's part of the witness.
6: Well, Simon Lennox, what an enjoyable conversation this has been. I'm really grateful for your time on the programme today, and thank you for giving us your insights into face-to-face evangelism and the role of technology in our spiritual lives. Your thoughts have been a gift to us, especially in a moment where so many of us are trying to navigate some of these tensions with wisdom and with grace. That brings us to the end of today's episode of Faith in a Digital World. I hope this conversation has given you a bit of space to breathe, to reflect, and maybe even to recognise some of the subtle ways that technology is shaping your own walk with Jesus. These aren't abstract questions. They touch the very real everyday moments where our attention drifts, our habits form, and our hearts are pulled in a dozen different directions. As we've heard today, the digital world isn't going anywhere. Our phones will still buzz, our feeds will still refresh, and the pace of life will still try to sweep us along. But we don't have to be passive in that. We can choose practices that anchor us. We can cultivate rhythms that help us to stay awake to God's presence, and we can learn to live as people who are shaped more by Christ than by the latest trend, headline, or algorithm. That is exactly where we're heading next week. Because if today was about recognising the pressures of our digital age, next week we're going to dig into what it actually looks like for us to become grounded, attentive people again. My guest will be Sarah Billups, author of Nervous Systems, which is a book that speaks right into the anxiety, fragmentation, and cultural exhaustion that so many of us are feeling. Sarah has spent years exploring why our inner lives feel so overloaded, why our churches often feel stretched thin, and how ancient Christian practices can help us to recover a sense of rootedness and hope. We'll be talking about the habits that form us, the stories we live by, and the quiet ways technology can disciple us without us even noticing. And we'll ask a really important question. What does it look like for us to follow Jesus with our whole selves, our minds, our bodies, our attention, in a world that never stops demanding more of us? It will be a conversation, I'm sure, that will be full of honesty, wisdom, and gentle challenge. And I think it's going to resonate deeply with anyone who's ever felt overwhelmed by the pace of modern life. So for now, thank you very much for listening to this program. I hope you can join us again next weekend when our guest will be Sarah Billups. But for now, we hope you have a really great week.
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3: Well, we are rapidly approaching 4 o'clock. Dave Piper with you here on TWR Life. We've got our weekend edition of Truth for Life coming up just after four. And Jim Armstrong and Matthew Pitts from Echoes International bringing us our weekly dose of the same commission after that. But before we get on to those, it's time now for First Person.
7: All are in bondage to sin, and we all struggle with the same sort of deep desires. 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
8: Coming up, the testimony of a man who is the most unlikely candidate to become a pastor. 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Welcome to First Person. 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Adam Waters is lead pastor at Grace Bible Church in Elmhurst, Illinois. Let's begin to hear his story now on First Person.
7: I grew up in the western suburbs of Chicago in church. My parents went to church and brought me along. And sometime in, I would say, middle school, that awkward, difficult time in middle school, I really started to have serious doubts about what my parents believed and really how I was being raised. And I began to investigate those doubts and found sort of a home for my thinking in neo-atheism. And so even from a young age, I understood who like Richard Dawkins was and some of the other thinkers there. Probably seventh grade.
8: Really?
7: I would say, yeah.
8: Wow.
7: Eighth grade. Definitely in high school. I was a full-orbed atheist by then. But, you know, I was a kid who always seemed to find trouble no matter where I was. You know, I would say it found me, but I was usually the precipitating factor. And so often when I was in trouble, I had parents and teachers and loved ones warning me about the direction that I was going, but I was just, I knew better. You know, I really did think that I was smarter than everybody else around me. And you know, when I read Proverbs, I cringe sometimes about the wise son and the foolish son, because I realize, oh my gosh, I was the foolish son.
8: Looking back.
7: Mm-hmm. Oh man, definitely. And in high school, I began using drugs and alcohol, hanging out with a crowd that was very receptive to the things that I believed. They believed like I did as well. And so it was not hard to find like-minded individuals where I could really just, quote unquote, be myself, even though I had no idea what that meant at the time. And I ended up getting a girlfriend, having one of my first girlfriends at 15 or 16. And almost immediately, I got her pregnant. And it really, in the face of warnings, I had people, including my parents, warning me about behavior that was irresponsible, and I didn't want to hear it. I knew better. You know, I was smarter than them. I really did realize, I think that. And so at 17, we had our son, and I ended up marrying his mother. And it really, as a way to stave off the I told you so, which mm-hmm. inevitably would come, mm-hmm. I told everyone I meant to do it.
8: Were you still a teenager then when you got married?
7: I was, yeah. Okay. Well, I was 18. I had just turned 18.
8: Okay.
7: Yeah. And so married life was hard. Being a father was even harder. I looked at my son when he was 17 and thought, oh my goodness, now I know why my mom and dad looked at me the way they did when I broke the news. And I realized now how so far in over my head I was. And I had this impulse that I had to do something to provide and show everyone that I was right, but also I lacked all of the tools and resources to do it. So I decided that I would join the military. And I got into the medical field, which was something that very much interested me. And I was stationed with the Marine Corps unit. I was a combat medic or corpsman for artillery battalion in North Carolina. And I found family. I found guys who really embraced me, loved me.
8: Interesting. Were you looking for structure, you think?
7: Maybe. I mean, my heart might have been crying for it.
8: Yeah.
7: You know, I did what I wanted before that. So it was a bit of a transition to that. But I realized once I was there that it did feel something like this is what I'd always been missing. You know, part of it is because you train hard and you play hard. And so my growing addiction behind the scenes was being fed, and it was a normal, natural thing because mm-hmm. I was one of the guys.
8: Mm-hmm.
7: I look back on it too, and I realize that it was almost like a perfect storm, because on the one hand, I could say, look, I'm providing for my family. On the other hand, I could go out with the guys and go have fun and not have to deal with a lot of responsibilities, you know? And so it wasn't long before I, you know, had been drinking pretty heavily and using drugs, particularly ones that couldn't be tested for, because I was deceiving and bypassing that. And in terms of being checked out from my marriage too, it wasn't long before my wife had found, you know, other men, other comforts and things like that. And we ended up getting a divorce about 6 years in to our marriage. We moved back to this area, western suburbs of Chicago, and I had
9: linked up with another woman I had known for years before that. And it wasn't long before, it was like almost not even skipping a beat. It was like one to the next. I look back and I'm like scratching my head, like, you know, it's so obvious what was going on in my heart.
10: Were you still in the military when you met her?
9: I was, yeah.
10: Okay.
9: And so we ended up getting married. This is wife number two. This is Erin. And things were good. I mean, we played house for a while. Erin was a recovering addict, or at least a person who had a drug history, but she had not been using at that time. But I can tell you this, Wayne, it's like if you're not treating that core issue, it is inevitably going to come out, especially when stress. That's right. It's not. And so we began using first socially until pretty soon it got pretty significant. All the while in the military, I'm growing and excelling, and I'm getting advanced very quickly. And I was put into a school called Independent Duty Corpsman School, which is an advanced medical training for enlisted people where I had prescribing privileges. I could diagnose. I had a lot of responsibility at a very young age.
10: And a lot of access.
9: A lot of access. And because I was smarter than everyone, I utilized that access, you know, so I thought. And things had gotten really bad, really bad. Everyday drug user, everyday IV drug user, and pharmaceutical grade things. And I had used all the morphine on the ship I was on. We were out to sea off the coast of Cuba. And I, after I had used everything, I suddenly got sick. And I was like, what is wrong with me? I must have a flu or something, never realizing that I was going through drug withdrawal. Then it dawned on me. And then I had this like moment of like lucidity where it was, do you realize what you've done, man? Do you realize like what you have gambled and how you have gotten to this place that you are at today?
10: You obviously must have been able to cover up the loss of the drugs. I mean, they were disappearing someplace, right?
9: Well, I'll just say that tamper-proof boxes are not tamper-proof.
10: Okay. You don't need to go any further. Okay.
9: statute of limitations is up. Just want to say for the record. And so, but it dawned on me. It's like, how did I get here? Like, what's left? You know, there's no way forward. And I came to the conclusion that the only solution was to kill myself. I could hide it as I fell overboard. My wife would get insurance payout. I wouldn't have to face the shame of having to, you know, let everyone know what was really going on. And so I decided I was going to do it. And it was late one night, and I walked to the back of the ship. And in the middle of the night, it's no lights on a ship because they're trying to stay hidden. It's so black. It's like you're swimming through blackness. It's really interesting. So I'm feeling my way towards the back of the ship, and my hand lands on a person. And it's a young lady who was out there on watch, essentially making sure no one fell overboard. Mm-hmm. But you can't see anything. There's no way she would see. So we talked for a minute, and I walked to the back of the ship. And I looked out sort of into the horizon, and I remember the propellers were stirring up algae. So it was creating this like bioluminescent glow that you could see all the way to the horizon. I just was thinking, wow, that's cool, you know. I was thinking through the steps of what was going to happen next. Okay, I slip in quietly. No one's going to hear me. She's not going to hear me. How long is it going to take for them to realize that Doc is gone? Everyone's called me Doc since the day I joined the military. And I realized they would go through the process and they would say, who was the last person to see him? And this girl that I bumped into on the way out would have to say, well, I did. And she was the one who was responsible for making sure I didn't fall
10: in. I see.
9: In.
10: Okay, yeah.
9: And I just had this moment of just conscience where I could not do it. I probably didn't want to jump in anyway, but so I marshaled my courage and went inside and told the commanding officer everything I had done. And he thought I was kidding at first.
10: You admitted to everything?
9: I did. Yeah, everything. I just walked up. I said, sir, I'm a drug addict. I've used all the morphine on the ship. I'm at your mercy, basically. And he thought I was kidding. He thought it was a joke because I was so much of a superstar in that command. In my career, my record had been such a demonstration of someone who was competent and confident. And but it was
10: covered it well, then.
9: Yeah. Mm-hmm. I had to, because if I was going to continue to use, I needed to have this these successes, you know. Eventually, he believed me, and he flew me off the ship, or he got me off the ship and to a carrier, and then they flew me to a rehab in Virginia, which was woefully unprepared for a full-blown IV drug user. And so it was 30 days. They separated me from the military. My wife was angry because I told. because she was using with me. She left, went back up to Chicago, and I was in Virginia by myself then for some time. I tried to make a go of it, but it was impossible.
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10: My guest is Adam Waters. Adam is a pastor, a believer in Jesus Christ who has given his life to Christ after such a dramatic story, which we're hearing about in First Person today. And I want you to pick up the story. You've just been discharged from the military because of your drug use.
9: Yeah.
10: Atheistic still?
9: Oh, yeah, definitely. I realized now that my heart was crying for God, and I was looking for him in all these other places, but I still was very hardened. And it never even popped in my head, like, could this be a solution, you know? So I'm in Virginia by myself, way in over my head, can't get a job, and still coming off of a long run of drug addiction. I can't think clearly. And so I decided to just abandon everything and come back to Chicago. So I just one day picked up everything. My house stayed, all my clothes stayed. I just got in my car and drove home. And I didn't find it any easier up here either.
10: You know? Reunited with your wife or not?
9: No, we were still separated. She was pretty angry with me for sort of imploding because it impacted so much. I understand, you know. I got a job doing maintenance on some condos or whatever. And it wasn't long before I had found drugs in that job, you know. And then once those ran out, it was kind of like, it's a lot easier to find pills when you're in the medical field. Out here on the street, there's nothing but heroin, fentanyl. It wasn't long before that's where I was going. Once I started using street drugs, my wife and I sort of reunited, and it was not long before both she and I were very, very addicted again to heroin. And when you think about it, when you think of the idea of a heroin addict, everything that goes into that idea, street crimes, needles, the whole thing, it's like that was me. That was my life. And you can't maintain that habit for nothing. And so it wasn't long before we were committing crimes in order to raise the funds in order to continue our habit, because it wasn't just to feel good. It was to not
10: be sick. It's a vicious circle.
9: It's just, to be normal. Yeah. So,
10: do you both go to prison then?
9: Yeah. We ended up getting caught. We both went to prison. I went to DuPage County Jail. We both went to DuPage County Jail. I ended up needing a favor from the chaplain, so I wrote him a request. He came down, and he gave me a phone call like I asked, and then he asked if I wanted some reading material, which I said yes. I wasn't going anywhere. I thought he would bring me John Grisham novels or something. He comes back with a bag full of books, and I open it up, and the first book I pull out was Bondage of the Will by Martin Luther.
10: Oh, no.
9: And then
10: I told you earlier when I heard that part of the story that you dove into the deep end right away, didn't you?
9: Yeah, well, it's even worse. He brings Institutes of the Christian Religion by John Calvin. There was the Confessions and City of God by Augustine, and then Systematic Theology by Burkhoff.
10: No beginner apologetic for you.
9: No. It doesn't make sense why he did that, but God knew, and I believe the Spirit moved him. Because when I pulled that first book out, Bondage of the Will, and I thought, this is propaganda, I don't want to read this, in the middle of the night when there's nothing else to do, you know, I was like, well, maybe if I understand Christianity better, I'll be able to talk people out of it. So I started reading it, and something amazing happened is that I realized that there was a category for me that I had never considered, a fundamentally broken person like everyone else on earth. In the past, I had always been just the kid who made bad mistakes because he was a bad kid. Mm-hmm. Now I'm a guy in jail who's making bad mistakes because I have a broken heart. Mm-hmm. And I was in rebellion. And that just was like revolutionary for me. So started reading voraciously, got into Calvin, and about 3 months later, after reading and being skeptical and really challenging a lot of what I was reading, I went to bed one night, and my eyes closed, and I just faded, and it was almost like a light switch went off. Like, I opened my eyes in just a start, and the first thing that came to my mind was, you know you're a Christian, right? It's like this prodigal son moment. I tell my congregation, it's like God turned my cochlear implant on. I watch those videos and just sob because of that, just seeing the look on their face.
10: That was the Holy Spirit, wasn't it?
9: Amen.
10: Yeah.
9: Amen. It was like waking up in Wizard of Oz in color. It was like I got to see color for the first time. My life had been a tornado, and now here I am in a new place, a new kingdom. And life has never been the same. Hmm. 6 years in prison, I spent with my Bible open on one side, some books on theology
10: so
9: on the other.
10: Serve a term.
9: I did. Yeah. I served 12 years in Illinois. You do half of that.
10: Okay.
9: So I was in prison for 6 years.
10: Okay.
9: Yeah.
10: What happened to Erin during that time?
9: She got out after 18 months. She had a much shorter term than I did. And she continued to use here and there. She ended up getting cancer. The day I got released from prison, I had found out she had died 2 days before.
10: Oh.
9: And so, because we had no contact, I was hoping to be a strong Christian husband to an unbelieving wife, but God had other plans.
10: So, but it couldn't have been easy. You're released from prison, a new man in Christ, but it still had to be hard for you.
9: It was hard. I still didn't really know how to live out here. I still had all that structure in prison, just like the military. And now I sort of have the world is my oyster kind of thing, and it can be overwhelming. My parents were great. I moved in there, and they provided a place that was safe and encouraging while I tried to make sense of my life. What was I going to do, you know, from here on out? I became a plumber. I met a woman at our church. She had been going to the church since she was 4 or 5 years old, and she had never been married. And so it was like this wonderful opportunity to, just like two people you would never expect to get together, and I'm married, you know.
10: I'm sure, though, that raised questions
9: it did,
10: with her
9: absolutely.
10: Family, you know, this 100%. Guy with this past, you know.
9: Absolutely, it did. And we, as we got married, I was a plumber, and I kept hearing the Lord call me to ministry, but I was afraid I would be poor. That really was the bottom line. I was like, and so I
10: got news for you.
9: Yeah. I'm not that poor. I have enough. And, I kept saying no, and he kept speaking to me through neck pain and knee pain and back pain, and I realized that I can't do this anymore. So I went to Moody, I got a degree, my undergrad.
10: Let me ask, was it difficult to get into a Christian college, Moody Bible Institute, with your background?
9: Well, I actually applied to another Christian school right away after I got out, and they told me no because I hadn't been out for a year. It's really resentful. I was like, here I am, this new believer, you're supposed to embrace me, this and that. And I said, well, I don't want to go to your school anyway, you know. And so I went to Moody, and I found nothing but acceptance and joy at my story. Of course, I had a little more time out than, you
10: That's
9: know.
10: A pretty radical change in your life, though, to end up at a Christian college coming from where you came from.
9: Yeah, everything was different. All the priorities, the values, everything. But I had been a believer now for some time. So.
10: And you'd had a hunger for the word, obviously.
9: I did, yeah. To some extent, it felt like my undergrad was almost like a checking the box. Like I needed something get to my seminary degree.
10: Let me ask, was there a person or persons that came along during that transition time for you that mentored you?
9: Mm-hmm. At my church, there was a man named John Searer. You know, lives in North Carolina. He was instrumental in me getting out and being welcomed with open arms. He went above and beyond. He lent me money. Let me rephrase that. He gave me money to help establish myself.
10: Thank God for him.
9: He lent me vehicles. He had done so much, he and his wife Sarah, to promote my growth that I don't think I would be where I am today without them. Mm-hmm. It was a big deal.
10: Mm-hmm.
9: Something that not everyone who gets out of prison has the luxury of. I'm well aware of that.
10: Yeah, right. Thank God for people like that, huh?
9: Amen.
10: So you're in Bible college, Moody Bible Institute, and you're learning and growing, and are you called to ministry still at that point?
9: Yeah, by that time we had a pastor at our church who was looking for a position to be filled for a director of discipleship in small groups, and so I took that role while I was in school and began at meeting with people, counseling, establishing small groups, facilitating things. And he decided that he wanted to retire, and so there was just sort of this natural progression where he was mentoring me into his position, and when the time was right and I graduated with then my seminary degree from Moody Theological Seminary, it was almost like I was prepared. So I took the interim position and then applied for the position and competed with, you know, 100 other applicants, but the Lord knew where he wanted me.
10: Yeah, and your marriage has thrived since that time.
9: She's great. My wife's Elaine. She is my biggest cheerleader. She is the reason that I am the man today. She is people. She's very quiet and she's unassuming, and people don't know the power that she wields, particularly in her prayer life and what it's done for me. I am positive.
10: Got a couple minutes left, Adam, and I just have to think that there's someone listening. Perhaps the kind of life you led is not the life that they have led or are leading, but they have a loved one who is.
9: Yeah.
10: And they pray every day. They're just, you know, not willing to give up on that person. Encourage

0: to trust you no matter what happens, because it's really important that we allow people who are in these situations to feel consequences of their actions.
1: You've been through so much. You look back over it. Can you see somehow, some way that God was using all that to prepare you for what you're doing now?
0: Psalm 119:71 is, it was good for me that I was afflicted, that I might learn thy statutes. It was good that what happened to me, not good that I did it. Those are always sinful things. No, but I realized that God can work those things to the good. Romans 8, you know, that I have had the opportunity now to speak into the lives of people who on paper look a lot different than me. But because people are people and we all are in bondage to sin and we all struggle with the same sort of deep desires and wants and hopes, that my addiction and recovery from it has positioned me to really speak life and truth into people in a way that I think someone who had not suffered could.
1: I love these never-ending stories of God's love reaching the most unlikely people, and that includes all of us, who then give the glory to God for his salvation and heed the call to serve him in some special way. 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

0: Learning about Jesus eventually brings each one of us to a crossroads moment. Which way will we turn? Today on Truth for Life Weekend, we'll explore the options and the consequences. Alistair Begg is teaching from chapter 9 in John's Gospel, beginning with verse 39.
1: We have spent, obviously, the vast majority of time looking at the incident concerning the healing of the man born blind. This man was awakened to the fact of his spiritual blindness. He might have thought that his greatest need in life was in order to have his physical sight restored, which, of course, Jesus had done. But when all is said and done, Jesus seeks him out in order to ask him a question, the question that is found in verse 35, "Do you believe in the Son of Man?" And the response of the man is eager. He is genuinely interested. "Who is he, sir?" the man asks. "Tell me so that I may believe in him." And he stands in direct contrast to the Pharisees who refused to see what was right before their noses. They were the ones who claimed to have the sight, but they were in fact the ones who were blind to the truth. They regard themselves as the guides of the blind. You can read that in Romans 2. They regard themselves as a light that shines to those in the darkness. They regard themselves as instructors of the foolish. Paul mentions all of that when he is arguing to the point in Romans 3 where he says, "And so the whole world is accountable before God, whether you are a Gentile coming from that background or whether you are a Jew feeling yourself to be the custodians of all of this truth."

0: And so it makes their question all the more striking, doesn't it? One can almost hear the almost see the sneer on their faces. What, are we blind too? Sense the smugness of their tone, catch a flavor of the derision directed at Jesus. You can just see this. You know that horrible feeling when you're in a room somewhere and everybody else thinks they're in the know, and they ask a question and they just are dissing you, and they look at one another like, you know, and you just feel so small and so impoverished by it all. That's what they're doing. Or they're looking at one another going, so we're blind too, are we, Jesus? Yeah. But blind they were. So blind, they didn't know how blind they were. They're like the man in Luke 18. Remember the wonderful parable Jesus tells of the Pharisee and the tax collector. And to those confident in their own righteousness and who look down on everybody else, Luke says in Luke 18, Jesus told the story. Context is clear, isn't it? To those who were confident in their own righteousness, to people who were sure they could see, to people who were dead certain that they were not the blind people. To those who were confident in their own righteousness and looked down on everybody else, all those poor people who can't see, Jesus told a parable. There were two men went up to the temple to pray. One was a Pharisee and the other a tax collector. The people nudging one another. Here we go. Good guy, bad guy. The classic Jesus story. There's a good fellow and a bad fellow. I wonder what this one's about. And the Pharisee stood up and prayed about himself. God, I thank you. I'm not like other men. Robbers, evildoers, adulterers, like this tax collector here. After all, I fast twice a week. I give a tenth of all I get. People would be going, that's pretty good. Pretty good. Giving him marks out of 10. Jesus said, but the tax collector stood at a distance. He would not even look up to heaven, but he beat his breast and said, God, have mercy on me, a sinner. And then the sting in the tail. Jesus says, I tell you that this man, the tax collector, went home justified before God. For everyone who exalts himself, like the Pharisees, who think they can see, will be humbled. And whoever humbles himself will be exalted. Do you remember the Simeon statement now, holding the baby in his arms? What did he say? This child is destined for the falling and rising of many in Israel. Until a man or a woman falls at the feet of Jesus and says, I am a blind man, I am a blind woman, they will never rise to see. As long as we sit in the supercilious perspective of the religious formalist declaring, you know, I have been around church for a long time. My Uncle Jim gave me a Bible when we were married. I know that because I saw it just the other day. I hadn't seen it for years, but I know it's somewhere. You know, that all that kind of thing. I'm so glad that I don't need to trust in Jesus. I'm so glad that I'm like the Pharisee in this story. I'm not like other men. And actually, I've really upped my contribution since I came here as well, although I don't expect you to know much about that. Jesus turned the whole thing on his head. Oh, you're not suggesting that we're blind, are you, Jesus? You see, our response to Jesus shows what we think of ourselves. And our response to Jesus shows what we think of Jesus. And what they think of Jesus is just actually that he is deluded, that he's a madman, that he's demon-possessed. We saw that before. It comes again in chapter 10. Why listen to him, they said. He's demon-possessed and raving mad. And that for me is one of the great and intriguing things. How it is that people continue to come and listen to the Bible being preached, and actually you've already made your decision concerning Jesus. You've decided that Jesus was either deluded or he was deceitful. Unless you move from one of those two positions to acknowledge that he is who he is, that he is the light of the world, and that those who follow him will not walk in darkness, then you walk out into a darkness that is just completely utter darkness. Now look at how Jesus answers. Verse 39, there's a division. Verse 40, there's a question. And verse 41, there's an answer. The answer that he gives is a puzzling answer. It's certainly not an easy little verse, is it? They were probably expecting Jesus to say, yes, you are a blind bunch, or no, of course you're not blind. You're the Pharisees. You have all the news strapped around your wrists and fastened on your forehead. You've got all the Old Testament scriptures right there, right at your hand. They probably expected either a yes or a no. But instead of doing that, he does what he does so often. That is, he just reaches in and twists their noses a little bit by responding in what is a paradoxical fashion. Now, let me just quote to you a Phillips paraphrase of this verse, because I think it will help us get the sense of it. Phillips paraphrases verse 41, which here reads, "If you were blind, you would not be guilty of sin. But now that you claim you can see, your guilt remains." It's like a really bad riddle, isn't it? You can say it to, 50, say it to yourself 15 times in a row and still not get it. But listen to how Phillips does it. "If you were blind," returned Jesus, "nobody could blame you. But as you insist, we can see, your guilt remains." If you were blind, you couldn't be held accountable for your ignorance. That's what he's saying. But since you insist you can see, your guilt remains. Now, if you think about it, these folks, of all folks, knew the characteristics of the Messiah who was to come. They were the ones who searched the scriptures. They were the ones who paid attention to the prophetic passages. They knew Isaiah 42. They knew that one of the characteristics of the Messiah when he came was that he would open the eyes of the blind. He would release captives. He would set people free from dungeons. And this has happened right in front of them. Jesus, in setting the man to see physically, has revealed the fact that he is the only one who can bring spiritual sight. That he has provided, as John says, one of the signs, evidence, so that people might believe that Jesus is the Christ, i.e., that they might believe that Jesus is the Messiah, that they might believe that all of the messianic prophecies have been fulfilled in this man, and that by believing they might have life in his name. And this has happened in front of them. The man has said to them, "Your unbelief is more remarkable than my cure. Because we know that only God can do this. There is no record of anybody doing this," he says. "God does this." And before their very eyes, Jesus has done what God alone can do. If they'd been without any understanding of spiritual things, then of course, there wouldn't have been blameworthy. But because they have a knowledge of this stuff, they're culpable because they are unwilling to see beyond the horizon, as it were, of the Old Testament. And their condemnation lay in the fact that although they knew what they knew and claimed to see as well as they did, they failed to recognize God's Son when he came. Fulfilling what we read in the prologue, he came to his own, and his own received him not. But to as many as received him, who believed in his name, to them he gave the power to become the sons of God. Now, what makes this so staggeringly telling, loved ones, is this: that their sin remains because until they admit to their true blindness and come into the light, there is no hope for comfort or forgiveness. And what is true of them is true of each of us this morning. Let me say two things as we move to a close on this. There is absolutely no hope for those of us who are wise in our own eyes. There is no hope for those of us who are wise in our own eyes. Solomon puts it in Proverbs 26:12. "Do you see a man wise in his own eyes? There is more hope for a fool than for him." That's why the prophet says, "Let not the wise man boast in his wisdom." "Well, I'm a PhD. I did nuclear physics as an undergraduate and da-da-da-da-da." Good. Bring that gargantuan brain and all that gray matter, and bow it down before the Lord of the universe. "No, I refuse to." Okay. "Let not the wise man boast in his wisdom, or the strong man boast in his strength." "You know, I'm X years old, and I can still do X number of push-ups and sit-ups and run 47 times around the block and everything else." Well, that's terrific. Bring your body as a living sacrifice to the God who made you and offer yourself in service to him. "No, I don't want to do that." Okay. "Let not the strong man boast in his strength, and let not the rich man boast in his riches. You know, I've done very, very well, and I can get into most clubs, and I travel extensively, and I have a home here and a home there. Is your home built on rock, or is it built on sand? I don't know. This would be a good time to find out. There is no hope for those of us who are wise in our own eyes. And there is no cure for people who reject the only cure there is. There is no cure for people who reject the only cure there is. There's an inherent logic in this, loved ones. If Jesus Christ is Lord, if Jesus is the person he claimed to be, then his exclusive claims with his expansive invitations drive us to the inevitability of a conclusion which is reacted to vociferously in contemporary America and in the West in particular. There is no cure. I was reading Macbeth again this week looking for something, and now, for two reasons, actually. The first was this. When I thought about the nature of a cure, my mind went immediately to Lady Macbeth in the sleepwalking scene, when she is convinced of the fact that the blood that was on the daggers is still on her hands. And if you remember, she moves in the darkness of the night, talking to herself, longing for the spots to be out of her hands, recognizing that despite all of her physical washings, she cannot get it out. All the perfumes of Arabia could not get rid of this stuff, she says. And she's driving herself almost insane, and she's driving her king husband completely nuts along with her. And so he does exactly what you would expect him to do. He takes her to the doctor. And he says to the doctor, quote, "Cure her of that. Canst thou not minister to a mind diseased? Pluck from the memory a rooted sorrow? Raise out the written troubles of the brain, and with some sweet oblivious antidote, cleave the stuffed bosom of that perilous stuff which weighs upon her heart." The doctor says, therein the patient must minister to himself. Sorry, no can do. And then he says, more needs she the divine than the physician. More needs she the divine than the physician. I would not be at all surprised if there are not those who today sitting listening to me on one side of this great divide as the bell is about to ring for us in the conclusion of this sermon are not exactly as in Lady Macbeth's position. Oh, the circumstance may not be bloody daggers, but it may be a myriad things. And all of your external washings and all of your endeavors and all of your perfumes and everything that you've tried have left you absolutely hopeless. Let me tell you, there is no cure when you reject the only cure there is. He breaks the power of canceled sin and he sets the prisoner free. He is Jesus, sovereign Lord of the universe. He has demonstrated it in the transformation of this blind man. He has confronted him with his need of spiritual sight. He has opened up a door of opportunity to the religious formalists, and they sneered in their response. You're not saying we're blind, are you? And so here we are, and the division bell sounds again. The question is, will you respond by coming into the light, admitting your blindness, casting yourself on his mercy, and as a result find yourself seeing and saved? Or will you refuse to come to the light, claiming to hang on to your own personal sense of illumination? If you take the latter route, you go out into a darkness in which no light will ever shine. Who would be foolish enough to say such things to an intelligent group like this? Well, of course, if I couldn't turn you to the Bible and point you to Jesus, you should just chase me completely out of town. And you are sensible people, and you need to figure this out. But here's the deal. The division bell sounds. Go to your appropriate lobby. Where are you going? With a yes vote for Jesus or a no vote for Jesus. There's no abstentions. An abstention is a no. A maybe is a no. I'll get back to it is a no. Now. That's why the Bible always says, today if you hear his voice, do not harden your hearts. Why? It is a call of God's mercy because on another day you may not hear his voice. This may be the day you hear his voice. Therefore, do something about it. I was in Carmel earlier last week. I was in the Santa Cruz Mountains speaking, and I went to Carmel. In Carmel, I bought myself a knife in a knife store. More knives than I've ever seen. Tiny little knife. Don't be alarmed by it. My wife was desperately concerned. I said, I want to buy a knife. She said, what do you have in mind? I said, don't worry. But it's a tiny little knife. I wanted to whittle sticks with it, as it turns out. It's the Tom Sawyer coming out in me again. And in this store, there were so many knives that I said to the lady, the problem in here is the American problem. I said, it is the American problem, and it is the American wonder. She said, choice? I said, choice. And so we got them out, one at a time, two at a time. At one point, I had five out. And then I went away, and I had lunch, and then I came back and got them all out again. And I said, you know, choice is such a difficult thing, isn't it? Just finally making a choice. Do you know what she said? Kierkegaard has a very interesting essay on that. Wow, I said. This is taking it up a notch. Kierkegaard, the existentialist from the 19th century. Yes. Well, what did he say? She says, Kierkegaard said that even good choices had negative consequences. So hurry up and buy a knife. So I bought a knife. And then I said to my family, you know, Kierkegaard said that every good choice had negative. And then one of the bright ones in the group said, I don't think Kierkegaard was absolutely right on that. What possible negative choice could there be? What negative dimension could there be in choosing Christ as your Savior? I said, yeah, I think that's right. So hurry up and make a choice, would you? Do you remember when Macbeth is getting ready to kill the king, King Duncan? And he's on his way. And parenthetically, the stage directions in the play say, a bell sounds, a bell sounds. And Macbeth says, I go, and it is done. The bell invites me. Hear it not, Duncan, for it is a knell that summons thee to heaven or to hell. See, Shakespeare understood the divide. There is no cure for those who reject the only cure there is. Will you not come to Christ and say, Lord Jesus, I am a blind girl. I am a blind man. Wise to my own destruction, foolish in my arrogance. Make me see. Make me see. And he will. And when you begin to see, you will see everything differently. Heaven above is softer blue, and earth around is sweeter green, and something lives in every hue that Christless eyes have never seen, and birds with gladder songs o'erflow, and earth with deeper beauty shine. Since I know, as now I know, I am his, and he is mine. Some of you could stand and testify, couldn't you, and say, you know, I'm so glad that I heard that message, and because I used to be just completely lost. I used to be completely blind, and even when I was blind, I thought I could see everything. Well, you may want to mention to the person next to you before you leave today, just check, make sure. Just say, what side are you on of the divide here? What side are you on?
1: 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And this month, we are recommending a book titled The Language of Rivers and Stars, How Nature Speaks of the Glories of God. 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Now here is Alistair.
0: Father, come now and write your word in our hearts. Anything that is foolish or unkind or unwise or untrue may be banished from our recollection. And what is of yourself, make it our own. I pray for many who sit as unconverted believers, that today they might hear your voice, not harden their hearts, and embrace Christ, who is the light of life. For it's in his name we pray. Amen.
1: 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How can we reconcile what we know about our good God with the moral and social chaos we see around us? That's the question we'll consider as we begin a study in the book of Habakkuk next weekend. 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
5: Thank you.
6: Al is the director of People International, a missions agency that seeks to recruit and equip and send people to work in Central Asia, which is one of the most unreached areas with the gospel in our world. Welcome to our podcast, Al. It's great
5: Thank
6: to have you.
5: Thank you very much. Great to be here.
6: We're excited to hear everything you had to say. Just beforehand, Al was saying he could talk for forever and a day about Central Asia. So we're looking forward to that.
7: Can I ask one dead simple question? When you say Central Asia, what do you mean?
5: Yeah. So Central Asia, think of an area really between the Middle East and Western China. So we're talking primarily the Stan countries, countries like Uzbekistan, Kazakhstan, Kyrgyzstan.
7: I've described it as all the Stans, so would that be accurate?
5: That would be just about accurate. but you've got one or two other countries to add in as well, like Iran and Azerbaijan. And we also include Turkey, because although Turkey isn't really Central Asia, we include it within our definition of wider Central Asia, because Turkey is just so integral to the whole of Central Asia.
7: Yeah, sure.
5: The languages out there are Turkic. And if you want to fly to most of these countries, you end up flying through Istanbul most of the time,
7: Well, today's theme is partnership in the gospel, which feels like a good topic to chat to Al with, bearing in mind that Echoes International and People's International are working with a partnership agreement. And really for three reasons, as far as we're concerned, this is a worthwhile call. First is, our desire and our strategy is to focus on the unreached people groups, and the Stans are a great combination of that. The second one, a partnership agreement allows us to take folk who are called by God to these areas and pass them through to yourself. And third, I guess, them going there or trying to get there as a traditional missionary would be almost impossible. So it's good just to explore that topic as we get to that today.
6: Yeah, and to really kind of go behind what that phrase means and see what it actually looks like a little bit on the ground in Central Asia, what the power of partnership it looks like in a very unreached region of the world.
5: Yeah. Can I just take a step back? So when we talk about wider Central Asia, we're talking about a Muslim background region of the world with about 600 million people living there, and over 99% of the people there have never heard of a saviour who died and rose again and offers to bring new life. They might have heard about Jesus from the Quran, but of course Islam teaches that Jesus didn't die. So without a death, there is no resurrection. Without a death and a resurrection, there is no gospel. So these countries are very different. And in terms of getting people engaged in these countries, partnership becomes really important.
7: Absolutely.
5: I think one of the things I'd like to start off in terms of saying anything about partnership is that it's a partnership in the gospel. And the gospel has got to be paramount. Unless the gospel is absolutely central, there's no legitimacy to partnership at all.
7: Well, let's get into that as we go through the conversation. So, first of all, thanks for coming today and meeting with us. Could you, first of all, just kick off with just telling us a little bit about your ministry and what you've been doing over the last number of years? What does People International do?
5: Okay, well, until 5 years ago, I was involved in ministry as a church pastor. But for the last 5 years, I've been leading an organisation called People International. We've been going just over 40 years. And our purpose is to work with the church in Central Asia, a very small church, often first generation, believers who are very poorly taught and who also suffer greatly for the gospel.
6: When you don't have many partnerships, because there aren't many partnership options, the ones you do have must become of exceptional value. And you've already picked up on this idea that partnership or Christian partnership is a partnership in the gospel. Why is it so important that we guard that gospel centrality in our partnerships? Because it's not necessarily a line that every Christian organization would take. You've talked about there from a Muslim perspective, but what, how important is it that we guard it, and how do we guard that gospel partnership?
5: I think we have to be really clear all the way along the line that Central Asia, and indeed the rest of the world, needs to hear the truth of the gospel. And in the areas in which I work, there are often other fringe, if I can call them that, fringe organisations who call themselves Christian, who bring a teaching that really isn't the gospel at all. And the churches in Central Asia are incredibly vulnerable and susceptible because of their lack of teaching. And so it's really important that we regularly, as organisations, affirm the centrality of the gospel. And we ensure that our workers and our partners affirm that too, because it's about keeping our eyes on Jesus. And, you know, it would be so easy for us to be involved in projects in many of our countries, and the projects become more and more important, and the gospel fades and becomes less important. And that's something, particularly in my area, where you can't just turn up and say, I've come to be a missionary. You have to have a reason to be in the country. And then so often that reason to be in the country can become all prevailing and take over. And, you know, it's much easier to do some secular work than it is to actually share the gospel sometimes, because it's much more confrontational. It comes with much greater risks. So there are all these challenges, and it's really important that on a regular basis we go back to the basis of faith that we operate by, and we ensure that our workers and our partners are gospel-focused people. Otherwise, we're not bringing hope to nations that are completely lost.
6: Yeah, just a follow-up, actually, if that's all right. When we talk about the kind of challenges to the gospel then in Central Asia, you've talked about perhaps the challenge for a worker in Central Asia being drawn by the purpose that was used to bring them into the country. Yeah. But what other challenges are there? What other influences are coming in and impacting, say, a house church in one of the stands? What are the other kind of prevailing influences that would be taking away from the gospel, adding to the gospel? You know, what are those sorts of threats?
5: Yeah. Can I take you to a little house group I spent some time with about 4 or 5 weeks ago? They are in a rural location, and in the house, and it was a relatively poor person's house, in the house, gathered around the table, which of course is on the floor in Central Asia, which I find a little bit of a challenge after a few hours, but sitting around the table, people introduce themselves. Every single one of them wants to tell me how they came to know the Lord Jesus Christ. But in this room, out of maybe 15 people, 13 of them are women. The men either don't believe, or they've gone away to work because the higher paid jobs are to be found in the capital city, or even beyond that to Moscow. So you've got this group of people. They are largely extended family, because one family member has come to know Christ and has then told the next family member. And over a period of years, this group has come together. They've got no leader. They've got virtually no Bible teaching. I go along there and they asked me to teach on a number of different subjects, which was thrilling and exciting. But as I taught, they just took everything on board. Now, for me, that was brilliant. But immediately that rang the alarm bells, Because without that biblical foundation and knowledge, there's a huge risk, just like New Testament times, when Paul writes to these little churches and says, hold on to the truth that you've got. Hold on to the gospel. Don't let anyone deceive you. Don't let anybody bring another gospel that is no gospel at all. And I left that group feeling that they were incredibly vulnerable. But I also left them thinking, you know, in the short day I spent with this group of people, I love them. And I really want them to do well spiritually. That is just typical right across Central Asia. First generation church. Very few church pastors or leaders. And the church pastors or leaders that do exist are so very poorly trained. They don't even know the basics in their Bible. So the kind of the risk of straying into a doctrinal error is huge. And ever present. It's one of my major concerns.
7: So what would be the availability of scripture in the languages in these countries then?
5: Yeah, it does depend from country to country. So one of our workers was involved about 5 or 6 years ago with other partners translating the Bible into Turkmen. That's the language of Turkmenistan, yeah. Nothing to do with Turkey. But most people would have a Bible on their phone. It's the safest place to have it. But if you think about someone who's only ever had a Bible on a phone, they've got no idea how the Bible hangs together. Mm. It's just electronic, Ephesians or 1 Corinthians, and they've got no idea how the Bible is an integrated source of Christian living and God's commands to us.
7: Can I take you back to the balance of being gospel orientated and yet sometimes access to the country is on a humanitarian basis? Very interesting, because you go into a lot of churches in the UK and you look at their mission board and a lot of it is humanitarian for aid and all that sort of stuff, and folk focus on that, and really the importance is the gospel being preached. So what are the kind of ministries typically that People International have in these countries that allows you to strike that balance?
5: Yeah. So in terms of the kind of the spiritual ministry that we're striving towards, we believe very much that the national believers are the best people to do evangelism in their own countries. So what we want to be concentrating on is training and developing church leaders, and indeed the next generation of church leaders. So one of the things that we've done quite recently is one of our workers has produced an overview of the Bible in about 30 chapters that's now been translated into several languages. It's at a basic level that the churches can really engage with. So we've got all kinds of ministry going on that front. Parallel to that, on the spiritual front still, we've got the pioneer work. Because although we want to work under the authority of the national church, and we believe passionately in that, in some places there is no national church. And so we've got people doing pioneer work. And then you rightly point out that you can't just turn up and do this work. So you have to teach in a language school. You have to be involved in tourism. You have to lecture at a university. You have to be involved in a business. And that's where this constant tension comes into play between doing the work that you have to do to be in the country, but then doing the work that your heart is really in. But they're not mutually exclusive. Because obviously when you work in that secular environment for 15, 20 hours a week, you're building links, you're building contacts, you're developing relationships. And again, we want to see that as part of the integral gospel work.
7: It's good to hear that, because sometimes in missional circles, we would talk about creative models of mission. And sometimes it can be jargon, actually. Mm. And it's good for the listeners to hear just some of the practical things that people can be involved in. But recognising, you know, if you go back to, you know, 100 years ago, people going to some of these countries as a missionary would be virtually impossible now.
5: Yes.
7: But the ability to get into a country and take the gospel and be able to spread it because you're doing a job or you're working in a business or you're involved in a project of some kind makes a huge difference.
5: It does make a huge difference.
8: Yeah. I'm just going back to the story you told earlier and that house church. You kind of managed to take us there and sit us in the room.
9: I'd love to take you there.
8: And
7: we'd love to go.
8: I think the thing that some of our listeners will want to hear is a few more of those stories.
7: Yeah.
8: To hear a little bit more about kind of the difference that gospel work through People International has been able to make, you know, in individuals' lives or in small churches or whatever it might be. Are there a couple of examples of mission partners that you've sent where you go, wow, that's something that really epitomizes what we do?
9: Let me take you first of all to a pioneer work. We've got a great family. They must be great. They're from Scotland, so you'll be happy with that.
7: Okay.
9: Great family. And they've gone to quite a remote area of a country that I'm not going to name. Yeah. And within this country, there are very, very few believers. At the moment, they're situated in a city where there are one or two other gospel workers. But up in the hills, there's another city. I went up there with two of our workers, and we looked over the city, and it was such a sobering reality to realise that there are no believers whatsoever in this city or the surrounding villages. And we looked at that city, and we prayed. In a sense, there was nothing else that we could do, and yet it's the best thing that we could have done, is to look over that city. And with just a little bit of the heart that Jesus had when he looked over Jerusalem and see the sheer lostness and hopelessness of people living there. And then we talked about the aims of this particular family, man, woman, three young children, who are talking about moving to live in that city. They've built links with a person of influence and they want to go and live their lives there and build relationships and share the gospel. That's on the pioneer front. And I've just got huge admiration for people like that. And, you know, we could replicate that thousands and thousands of times, and we still wouldn't be touching so many people groups in Central Asia.
7: It's funny, I was looking at the stats, and sometimes when we talk about unreached people groups and lack of Christianity, it's hard to get your head around it if you're living in the UK. So the stat that I picked up was 0.01% are evangelical. So in my town, there's 10,000 people.
10: Yeah.
7: And if it was 0.01%, there would be me as a Christian and no one else.
9: I'm glad you're good at your maths. You're spot right. You're spot
7: but
9: on.
7: It's good just to give the example.
8: And yeah, you're talking about some regions of Central Asia where, if we were to take our church that we are part of, or we're a member of, and then spread that across hundreds of miles, we're talking about we'd be talking about the whole of Christianity in that region.
9: Yeah, I mean, I could take you to a city in central eastern Turkey, city of 1.4 million people. And there are only about 16, 17 Turkish believers in that city. And the surrounding towns and villages, there are none at all. Or I could take you to Uzbekistan, population of 35 million and less than 4,000 Uzbek believers. How can that be at this point in the 21st century? I mean, don't let anyone ever say the job of mission is over, because in some parts of the world, it hasn't even begun. I mean, you're talking 500, 600 million people, 99% haven't heard the essential truth of a saviour who came into the world. How can that be?
7: Yeah, I mean, we had a missionary couple who were working in one of those countries, and they were speaking to someone in a park, and he mentioned Jesus and started to tell him about the gospel. And the man had no clue, never heard the message, never heard anything about the Lord or his death on the cross. And he just shared it with him, you know. And there's stories like that replicating all the way through these countries. But, I mean, there's two ways to look at this. The one way is you could be overawed by it and think, you know. But then the other way of looking at it is, it's all, I mean, you mentioned it earlier on, and we spoke about this before the podcast, it's like New Testament conditions.
9: It is.
7: And look what happened when the gospel was spread by folk who just talked about the Lord Jesus. And the prayer is that actually that happens across Central Asia.
9: Yeah, yeah. And it is happening. It's happening in really small ways. And I could tell you about a lady in one of the cities, and she was so poor, she went round collecting rubbish. If you collect plastic bottles, you can get a small amount of money. She's there in this big city, and she's collecting plastic bottles, yes. And she comes across a little book. She picks it up and thinks, what's this? Turns out, I have no idea how this could ever have happened, but it was a fraction of the Bible in her language.
7: Right.
9: And she started to read it. And within 2 weeks, she'd read the whole segment that she had. And she came to faith in Jesus Christ. I met her 2 weeks after that, as she told her story. So God is at work in Central Asia. But, you know, even if we had 1,000 new workers, we would scarcely be scratching the surface. So we're not downhearted, because the job of building the church belongs to the Lord Jesus Christ. Mm-hmm. And we're privileged to be partners with Christ in building the kingdom. And we're excited in terms of seeing what Jesus is doing in countries like Iran, and to see what could happen if the Spirit of God moves across these lands.
8: Well, I'm going to circle back to a question that we sort of had on the plan for a little bit earlier, but I think we've covered it in a few different ways already. As churches, we need to see Central Asia as a priority. We've unpacked that idea of just the overwhelming need. And so I'm conscious that we will have a number of different people listening to this podcast. Some will be elders in churches. Some will be church members. Al, to the individuals listening, what is it that they can now do? Because I think they've heard what we've talked about. There's going to be buy-in. So where do we go with that?
9: I think for people to realise and understand, and hopefully this has helped, that Central Asia is the least reached region of the world with the gospel of Jesus Christ. And the double whammy here is that it has the fewest number of gospel workers per capita compared to anywhere else in the world. So for church leaders and for church members who are listening to this, I think I would want to throw out a challenge to you as churches. That as a church, you look for people who can teach the Bible and you develop them. You look for people who can work amongst women and you develop them. You look for people who have the ability to become youth workers, children's workers. But are you seriously looking across your congregations for people who God might use in the work of mission? Now, we need to be really clear. This is partly, on one hand, church leaders identifying gifts and skills. But on the other hand, it's also about an individual knowing or feeling that God is drawing them, calling them, giving them a love to take the gospel to those who've never heard. And for those two things to come together, and then for people to step forward and say, yeah, Lord, I'm willing to go. Send me. I'm willing to go to Central Asia to speak the truth and the message of hope to people who have no hope and who've never heard.
7: So we're coming to the end of the podcast now. I suppose that we ask the same question. Prayer is fundamental to us. Mm-hmm. It's part of our DNA, and I guess People International would be the same. As we think of the work in Central Asia and as we think of the work of People International, what would be the main prayers you'd be asking for folk to make?
9: I think from our perspective, the main prayer would be that God would raise up many, many people who can work with this first generation church across Central Asia. It's absolutely crucial that we train and develop existing church leaders who are poorly trained, great people but poorly trained, and we also train and develop the next generation of church leaders. And we need many, many people to step up to help us do that. So please pray that the Lord would raise up many people who have a growing love for Central Asia. Do you know the people of Central Asia are lovely? Mm. They're welcoming, they're hospitable. Every time I go, I get invited out for coffee. I get invited to people's homes for meals. They're really hospitable. And then pray that the church in the UK would really start to get it about Central Asia. It's an area geographically that is often unknown. And so it's unknown in Christian circles too. And we would love to get Central Asia onto the radar of the church in the UK.
8: Amen. Yeah. And just to say, I think there are plenty of materials and things available if you search for People International on the internet that will give you resources to pray and that kind of thing. Just so do use that to equip yourselves, your fellowships, because that is a really powerful resource there.
7: Oh, thanks very much. It's been good to have you.
9: An absolute pleasure and really great to be working in partnership with you.
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13: God is not Lord of your life if he's just a part of improving your life. 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

0: 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Mark is president of Moody Bible Institute and senior pastor of New Life Community Church in Chicago. Well, a spiritual life in neutral means that eventually things are going to start to decline. That's exactly what happened to the people of Jerusalem in Nehemiah chapter 13. A spiritual coldness set in. And if we're not careful, the same can happen to us today. Part two of the message, Making God a Priority, is next. 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
1: Our finances are a reflection of our spirituality. And they're a symptom of how we're doing spiritually. And so you look at your checkbook, it's a great indicator of your spirituality. And what was happening to the people of Israel, they had got so egocentric, they had become so consumed in themselves that they were not giving anything, that they were not giving to the things of God, the people of God, they were not giving outside of themselves. And so Nehemiah reminds him of two words that you'll find

set the priority of their giving in place, what God indicated was that you need to give of your first fruits to the things of God. You know why that was so important? Because in essence what they were saying is, God, you are central to my life. I will not give you the leftovers. I will give you the first portion, not whatever's left over. Are you tracking with me? You see, oftentimes we live our life and we live things on ourselves, and then we give God our leftover. God, if I have time for you, I'll give you time. God, if I have leftover finances, I'll give you finances. God says, I don't want anybody's leftovers. I want the central part. I want a priority. Give me priority so I can sanctify the rest of what you do. You are indicating importance and value with the way you give your time, with the way you give your finances. You indicate priority and value. Now, if you told your wife, honey, I love you. I really love you. You're like number one in my life. You say, great. Can we go out for dinner? Sure. You know, I absolutely. If the boss doesn't call me, if I don't have enough work, if my buddies don't call me for a game, if the neighbor beside me doesn't say, hey, you want to go out, if my mother doesn't say, you want to come over for some mole, you know what, you know, then I will definitely go out to you because, honey, you are number one. You say, she would quickly say, wait a second, you know, no, I'm not number one. Hey, that's number seven or eight on the list. I'm not a priority in your life. You're saying that I'm getting the leftovers after all that. I am not a priority in your life. And it's the same thing with God. God is saying the priority of the first fruits and the tithe is a New Testament word, but it's more of a mathematical word. The tithe means a tenth. It refers to 10% of what comes in. And so Nehemiah was establishing a pattern in giving that had been taught in the Old Testament, was affirmed in the New Testament, and it's called the first fruits and the tithe. You give first of what you have, and you give a tithe of what you have also to God. Now, every time I teach that principle, it's like for some people that have never been exposed to it, it's like a ton of bricks on their head. Like, are you kidding me, Pastor? And that's like, whoa, really big. Well, you will discover if you have been part of this tithing, giving away a portion of your income for a certain amount of time, you will get to the point, like I and my wife are in our lives, where I can't envision not giving that away. That you'll get into a rhythm of living where you say, you know what, I can't even imagine or fathom living without that because there's something good for my soul, for my life, for my mentality, for my spirituality when I don't eat everything up on myself and become self-centered, materialistic, greedy, but I give away a portion of what I have because it's good for me and it's good for my soul and it honors God. That's huge. So Nehemiah, he's gone for 10 to 12 years. He leaves Jerusalem in a spiritual state of revival. The people are, yeah, God, yeah, family, yeah, worship, yeah, finances. We're living for God. We're going all the way. And 10 years later, a decade has gone. Nehemiah goes back to Susa. He has no contact with the people. He leaves them in good condition. And here's what happens. Nehemiah chapter 13 is all about spiritual relapse. Here's what I've noticed about my life, what I read in Scripture, and what I observe about human condition in general. Unless we re-engage in our commitments, our tendency is to fall to the lowest level of expectation in areas of our life. I'm glad you got married, put on a wedding dress, stated some vows, cried, hugged, did a big hoopla over it. It was good. I'm going to tell you something.

0: about your marriage, though, unless you're intentional about cultivating it and reigniting it and refreshing it, then you will eventually fall to the lowest level of expectation in your marriage. And if you're not careful, you'll end up 15 years later just living in the same house, connected because you have children, business partners because you share finances, but your souls will drift apart, the romance will flee, the sense of togetherness will go away, and you'll wake up one day and say, what in the world has happened to us? Because there has to be our cycles is that our heart tends to grow cold and lukewarm unless we ignite it again. People that have good marriages are on a regular rhythmic way igniting their marriages, investing and infusing life and romance and value in it, getting away together, doing things together that cultivate their marriage. If you leave it in neutral, it will decline. Some of you made health commitments at the beginning of this year, and you do it every year. I'm telling you, I'm going to lose 30 pounds, and so I'm not going to put 4 sugars in my big Dunkin' Donuts coffee in the morning. And you know what? I'm done with having 2 chocolate cake donuts every morning for my healthy breakfast. I mean, it's over. So, you know, I made some commitments, and you know what? Basically, we're about our third week into the year. I'm not going to have 2, but I'll have 1 chocolate cake donut in the morning. I'm not going to put 4 sugars, but I'm going to put 2 sugars in. And here's what happens. We need to periodically be reminded about our commitments that we've made. We need to have incentive in our heart to remind us, because if we're not reminded, if we're not re-engaged in it, we will typically begin to decline, not a big step at a time. No one becomes spiritually cold overnight. We become spiritually cold one little step at a time. One step, one step, one step. We don't jump into spiritual frigidity. We slowly go there. And so Nehemiah comes back to Jerusalem that he left in a state of revival. 10 years have passed, and he hears rumors that things aren't going that well, that the spiritual climate has changed. And when he comes back to Jerusalem, it tells us in verse 4 of chapter 13, he says, before this, Eliashib, the priest, had been put in charge of the storerooms of the house of God. Eliashib had been left in charge of the temple. And it says that he was closely associated to Tobiah. Now, Tobiah was one of the wealthy opponents to the revival that Nehemiah brought about. And he had provided him with a large room formerly used to store the grain, offerings and incense and temple articles, and also the tithes of grain, new wine, oil prescribed for the Levite singers, gatekeepers, as well as the contributions for the priest. So when Nehemiah comes back to Jerusalem, what he discovers is that in the very temple of God, the place where they used to keep the new wine, the oil, the utensils, the incense, the tithes and offering grain, that Eliashib, the priest, had vacated all that stuff, had invited Tobiah to make basically a temple condo. Because Eliashib was related to Tobiah, and because he was getting some money from Tobiah. So he wipes out, he brings him in. The opponent to revival is now living in the temple. Why? Because the sacred is giving place to the secular. And their spiritual fervency is declining. So Nehemiah comes back. And here's the thing. I want you to write this down if you're taking notes this morning. One of the very first things that he does is this. They renounce compromise, purify the sacred, and make room for an overflow ministry. So he comes back, and this is what he says. He said, I was greatly displeased. While I was gone, this is what happened. Verse 8, I was greatly displeased, and so I threw all of Tobias' household goods out of the room. I gave orders to purify the rooms, and then I put back into them the equipment of the house of God with the grain offerings and the incense. What he did is he said, I want the house of God to be back to its state of function. I want God's things to be in the right place. I want to restore the centrality of the things of God and the priority of the things of God that are being displaced by the secular. I want to put the Bible on top of the newspaper and not vice versa. I want to put the worship above the little league soccer that happens on Sunday morning to restore the priority. I want to put some quality dinner time around the table and prayer by the head of the household over the new episode of Lost. I want to restore the priority of the sacred over the secular. I will not allow the secular to begin to displace the sacred because I know I will go to a shallow place. Now here's the thing, Nehemiah was super angry. He was very distraught, very displeased by it because Nehemiah had been away, and sometimes it takes someone that hasn't seen us for a while to make observations about our life because we see ourselves every day and we're not aware of our spiritual decline because it happens slowly.
1: 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We'll be learning what spiritual relapse looks like from the perspective of Nehemiah. 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Now, let's continue our message. It's titled, Making God a Priority.
0: Have you ever heard of the frog in the kettle syndrome? Okay. They say that if you put a frog in a pan of water and put heat under it slowly. I've never done this. Although I remember as a 9-year-old wanting to do it, saying, let me try it out. But I've never done it. My mom didn't let me. If you put a frog and you turn the heat just up slowly, very slightly, that frog will get used to the warm water. You turn it up a little bit more, it'll get used to the warmer water. You turn it up a little bit more, a little bit more. And if you turn it up gradually enough, eventually the frog will lose consciousness and boil without jumping out of the water because its body becomes accustomed to the heat and he doesn't realize that he's boiling to death. And here's a disclaimer. Kids, don't try this at home, please. But that's exactly what happens in our spiritual life. We begin to take steps of coldness and we don't realize it because it's so gradual until an event from the outside or an awakening from God or someone that hasn't seen us in a while encounters us and they say, you know, what happened to you? I mean, at one time you were really fervent spiritually, loved God, your life was on focus. Wow, you've changed the other way. And you see, Nehemiah had been gone for 10 years, so he noticed what needed to happen in their life. And so he says in verse 10, I also learned that the portions assigned to the Levites were the priests that served in the house of God, had not been given to them, and that all the Levites and singers responsible for the service had gone back to their own fields. So I rebuked the officials and I asked them, here's the question. Why is the house of God neglected? You see, what had happened is that they had got all these priests to leave their fields because they were farmers, and brought them back, and they said, now you're going to serve in the house of God, the singers, and got it all going, and there was a centrality, a priority. The community had come around them, but then suddenly they'd begun to lose their priority, and they'd begun to lose the centrality of the house of God, the people of God, and so they stopped giving, and pretty soon all the Levites had to go back to their farms to start farming. So when Nehemiah came back, he found himself within an abandoned temple. Basically, the temple had declined, people had scattered, the centrality of the things of God was no longer there. Now keep your finger here and go right two chapters back to the last verse. This represents 10 years earlier. Go to the last verse of Nehemiah chapter 10, verse 39, the very last statement. This is what the people all said with heartfelt conviction together 10 years earlier. They said, we will not what? Neglect what? The house of our God. That was 10 years earlier. They had said it with conviction. We will not neglect your things, O God. 10 years later had passed. Nehemiah's telling him, hey, what happened to the house of God? What happened to your commitment? What happened to your promise? What happened to your fervency? 10 years later, things have fallen apart. Remember your promises. Remember your commitment. Remember your prayer. Remember that at one time, God was at the center. God was at the core. Remember that one time you woke up in the morning, the very first thing you did was pray. Remember that at one time you wanted to see what God had to say, and you would say, if you encountered a tribulation or a trial, you'd say, we got to fast and pray about this. So my challenge here, as we wrap up this time together, is I ask you this question. Is there a need for God to reignite commitments and promises that have lapsed in your life? Are you a frog in the kettle of the spiritual lukewarmness and not realizing it? Is God awakening you? The centrality of God in your life, to moving God from a peripheral experience to the center of your life. Listen, folks, there's no other way of doing Christianity except that. Anything else from God in the center is abdicating your Christianity for something that is less, something that is more shallow, something that is religious, but not Christ in you. Wow, that's the challenge. And I don't know about you, but my life, if I don't guard it well, if I'm not carefully paying attention, it's easy to drift. And maybe you've been listening today and you felt like, you know what? My life has drifted, and the priority and the centrality of God in my life sports, work, busyness, a boyfriend, a girlfriend, has just kind of pushed God to the side a little bit. I think, like Nehemiah challenged the people, it's a time to repent. And that simply means, God, I awaken and I realize, oh, Lord, what have I done? And get back on track with God. And so maybe you want to take a moment right now and say, Lord, through the power of your Holy Spirit, I vow, I commit again to put my life back on track by putting you at the center.
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3: The Lord God breathed into his nostrils the breath of life, and the man became a living being. Genesis 2:7.
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3: Genesis chapter 2, verses 1 through 7. Thus the heavens and the earth were completed in all their vast array. By the seventh day, God had finished the work he had been doing, so on the seventh day he rested from all his work. Then God blessed the seventh day and made it holy, because on it he rested from all the work of creating that he had done. This is the account of the heavens and the earth when they were created, when the Lord God made the earth and the heavens. Now no shrub had yet appeared on the earth, and no plant had yet sprung up. For the Lord God had not sent rain on the earth, and there was no one to work the ground, but streams came up from the earth and watered the whole surface of the ground. Then the Lord God formed a man from the dust of the ground, and breathed into his nostrils the breath of life, and the man became a living being. God's breath of life. Researchers discovered that the water anole can stay underwater for 20 minutes without a fresh gulp of air. The tiny lizard has water-repelling skin, and after taking a deep dive, it exhales a bubble of air that sticks to its snout. The clever creature then rebreathes the bubble again and again, something scientists believe is the recycling of the trapped air supply. Although water anoles possess this special ability, like many creatures, they must breathe to live. In Genesis 2, we read that God breathed into Adam's nostrils the breath of life, and the man became a living being. As he created all things in the heavens and the earth, he also created man from the dust of the ground. But it took God's breath of life to make his creation fully alive. He transformed the first human into a living being, a living soul. Later, he formed Eve from Adam's rib. As spiritual beings, we're able to enjoy fellowship with him by belief in Christ. Jesus breathed on the disciples and said, "Receive the Holy Spirit." One commentator writes that this inbreathing of the Holy Spirit is essential in order for people to enjoy fellowship with God. Each breath we take is God's gift of physical life. As believers in Jesus, it's also a reflection of our eternal life and being indwelt by the life-giving Spirit. Let's pray. Father, we thank you for the breath in our lungs and the Spirit who gives us true and eternal life through Christ. Forgive us for taking both for granted. Fill us afresh with your Holy Spirit that we may live in constant dependence on you, walking in grateful obedience and joyful fellowship with our Creator. Thank you, life-giving God. It's in Jesus' name we pray. Amen.
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5: 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This is TWR Life. I'm Dave Piper, and we're almost at the end of today's programme. It's been brilliant to have your company over the last several hours. We're wrapping things up today, as always, with Truth for Today.

0: Welcome to Truth for Today, the Bible Explained, a Christian ministry program that endeavors to accurately teach God's Word in order to challenge, encourage, and edify listeners. Today we pick up an earlier series, Things to Think About on Your Way to Church. Ken Wood is speaking from Psalm 125. We're going to meet the God who brings stability to our lives.
1: Today's talk on Psalm 125 is the first in our second series on the group of psalms known as the Songs of Ascent. This is a series of 15 psalms running from Psalm 120 through to Psalm 134. Before looking specifically at Psalm 125, let's explore the significance of this group of 15 psalms. In God's law, given to the children of Israel through his servant Moses, a major obligation was laid upon every male. Here it is, in the words of Scripture, as it is set out in Exodus chapter 34, verses 23 and 24. I'm reading from the English Standard Version. 3 times in the year shall all your males appear before the Lord God, the God of Israel. For I will cast out nations before you, and enlarge your borders. No one shall covet your land when you go up to appear before the Lord your God 3 times in the year. Appearing before the Lord meant journeying to a specified location where God had promised to meet with his people, a place where he had placed his name. In this scripture, God is promising that when all the men are, as it were, away from their posts, busy fulfilling this obligation to present themselves before the Lord, he will see to it that none of their neighbours launches an opportunistic raid and tries to grab some of their territory. The 3 specific occasions were, firstly, the Passover, often called the Feast of Unleavened Bread, because a week of eating only unleavened bread immediately followed the Passover meal. Secondly, the Feast of Weeks, or Pentecost, which was a celebration of the wheat harvest, but took place 7 weeks after the first sheaf of the barley harvest had been gathered in. And thirdly, the great celebration at the end of all the harvests, usually known as the Feast of Booths. The first place where God had placed his name was Shiloh, where the tabernacle stood. But when King Solomon dedicated the temple, Jerusalem then became the place, and the thrice annual pilgrimage was to Jerusalem and to the temple. Now we come to where these 15 psalms fit in. Traditionally, these were sung on the journey to Jerusalem. At an average altitude of 754 metres, Jerusalem stands on high ground, and so they were, quite literally, songs of ascent. They were sung whilst ascending to Jerusalem. The overall title for this series is Things to Think About on Your Way to Church. Since these psalms were originally sung by pilgrims journeying from all over Israel on their way to meet with and to worship God, so we can draw parallels from them and apply them to ourselves, 21st century Christian believers, on our way to church. Just as the children of Israel, so long ago, were required to present themselves before the Lord at certain times, so Christian believers today, within the limitations we may face due to ill health or physical weakness, are exhorted in Scripture to meet together with fellow believers, in other words, to go to church. But there are many differences between these two situations. The requirement under the Mosaic law applied only to the men. The blessings of Christian fellowship apply to both men and women equally. Our journey to church, as well as being much shorter, is likely to be by very different modes of transport from those used by the Israelites of old. And if we are parents taking our children with us, or if we are driving a car, the opportunity during our journey to devote much thought to any of the topics we are covering in this series of talks may be very much limited. And whilst it is absolutely true that Israel's God is ours, that the God who rolled back the waters of the Red Sea for his people to cross on dry land, the God who made a torrent of water burst forth from the dry rock to meet their thirst, and the God who went visibly before them through all their desert journey in a pillar, either of cloud or of fire, is the same God who meets with us in a special way when we are gathered together with other believers. Nevertheless, our relationship with him is actually very different from theirs. They knew him within the limitations of what he had up till then chosen to reveal about himself. The full revelation, the mystery of the one God who is three persons, Father, Son, and Holy Spirit, would only be made known when God the Son, the Lord Jesus Christ, came into the world, and when, wonder of wonders, God became a man. And their relationship with him, even as it was known by their great heroes of faith like David, who wrote four of these 15 Psalms, fell far short of that known by the weakest Christian believer today. Theirs was always conditional upon their keeping of his law, and ever dependent on his continuing forbearance to pass over their sins when they failed to keep it. They never had the assurance, based on the once and for all finished work of redemption, accomplished when Jesus died on the cross, of an eternal and irrevocable salvation. They never knew the certainty conveyed by such words as these from the lips of the Lord Jesus in John chapter 5, verse 24. Truly, truly, I say to you, whoever hears my word and believes him who sent me has eternal life. He does not come into judgment, but has passed from death to life. Nevertheless, regardless of these important distinctions, let's now look at the details of Psalm 125 and gather from these some valuable things which we can indeed think about on our way to church. For a start, let's now read the psalm in full. Those who trust in the Lord are like Mount Zion, which cannot be moved, but abides forever. As the mountains surround Jerusalem, so the Lord surrounds his people from this time forth and for evermore. For the sceptre of wickedness shall not rest on the land allotted to the righteous, lest the righteous stretch out their hands to do wrong. Do good, O Lord, to those who are good, and to those who are upright in their hearts. But those who turn aside to their crooked ways, the Lord will lead away with evildoers. Peace be upon Israel. The title we've given to this talk is, We Are Going to Meet the God Who Brings Stability to Our Lives. As we look at verse 1 of the psalm, that is precisely the message it conveys. Those who trust in the Lord, it says, are like Mount Zion, which cannot be moved. Stability indeed. A mountain is one of the most stable things we know in this world, and a mountain is what the psalmist is referring to. Ironically, however, the name Mount Zion has in fact moved over the course of time. Since quite early in the Christian era, the name has been used to refer to a hill to the southwest of the old city of Jerusalem. But that was not its original meaning. In the Old Testament scriptures, it refers to a different hill, to the southeast. Indeed, the precise location, known as Mount Zion, is believed to have shifted twice. Originally, it referred to the stronghold of the Jebusites, built on the lower part of this eastern hill. The Jebusites were one of several tribes who occupied the land in Abraham's time. and whose destruction God had committed into the hands of Joshua when he led the children of Israel at the end of their 40-year wilderness journey across the Jordan and into the promised land at last. But the Jebusites had held out against the children of Israel in Joshua's day. It was only after David had been anointed king that they were finally conquered. And David made their former stronghold into his capital city. Then, according to Wikipedia, when the temple was subsequently built on the upper part of the same hill, the name Zion migrated to the location of the temple. Although I have to say that in general, in the scriptures, the name Zion seems usually to be used as just another, perhaps more poetic name for Jerusalem. And what are we to say about Jerusalem itself, mentioned in verse 2 of the psalm? I was deeply impressed many years ago when I read a remarkable passage from the book Jerusalem, Sacred City of Mankind, A History of 40 Centuries. This book is the work of two Israeli writers, Teddy Kollek, a former mayor of Jerusalem, and Moshe Perlman. Here's the passage I'm referring to. Archaeologists and historians have long wondered why Jerusalem should have been established where it was, and why it should have become great. It enjoys none of the physical features which favoured the advancement and prosperity of other important cities in the world. It stands at the head of no great river. It overlooks no great harbour. It commands no great highway and no crossroads. It is not close to abundant sources of water, often the major reason for the establishment of a settlement, although one main natural spring offered a modest supply. It possesses no mineral riches. It was off the main trade routes. It held no strategic key to the conquest of vast areas prized by the ancient warring empires. Indeed, it was blessed with neither special economic nor topographic virtues, which might explain why it should ever have become more than a small, anonymous mountain village, with a fate any different from that of most contemporary villages, which have long since vanished. What a striking testimony those words are to the absence of any natural explanation as to why Jerusalem exists at all. I want to write underneath that passage those two little words, which I often say are the two biggest words in the Bible. The two little words, but God, but God. And then I want to quote such verses as 1 Kings chapter 9 verse 3, which reads, "And the Lord said to him," that is to King Solomon, "I have heard your prayer and your plea, which you have made before me. I have consecrated this house that you have built by putting my name there forever. My eyes and my heart will be there for all time." And also 1 Kings chapter 11 verse 36. "Yet to his son I will give one tribe, that David my servant may always have a lamp before me in Jerusalem, the city where I have chosen to put my name." The reason Jerusalem exists is that God has chosen to put his name there. The security of knowing that God has, as it were, underwritten the place contributes to the message of the opening verses of the psalm. God does indeed bring stability to our lives. This stability does not necessarily mean prosperity or comfort or indeed anything we can measure in material terms. Yet we can say, in the words of the prophet Habakkuk, "Though the fig tree should not blossom, nor fruit be on the vines, the produce of the olive fail, and the fields yield no food, the flock be cut off from the fold, and there be no herd in the stalls, yet I will rejoice in the Lord. I will take joy in the God of my salvation. God, the Lord, is my strength." That's Habakkuk chapter 3, verse 17 to part of verse 19. Verse 1 of the psalm, then, gives us the basic message in our title. We can meditate on the absolute assurance of our eternal security as believers in the Lord Jesus Christ. Let's now look at the remaining verses of this short psalm. Verse 2 speaks of the mountains round about Jerusalem and likens these to the protection which God provides for his people. But the wording is remarkable. It says that God surrounds his people. It suggests that God's people are in the very centre of his attention. He is focused on us at all times, and focused on us because he loves us and always wants what is best for us. What an amazing thought to try to get hold of as we make our way to church. Scripture speaks of Israel in the most endearing terms as the apple of God's eye. Yet Scripture teaches us that God's love reaches to all humanity, and that he created us because he wanted to enjoy our companionship. He wanted our company. We can trace this longing in the heart of God from the earliest pages of biblical history up to the close of the inspired record in the book of Revelation. The very first action of God towards his new creation man, as recorded in the Bible, is that he blessed them. Then, in Proverbs chapter 8, there is a passage which is, officially we might say, about wisdom personified, but which, if we read between the lines, we can surely see is speaking about Christ. And there we are permitted to look back to a time before the beginning of the earth, and read that even then he was delighting in the children of man. But in the last book of the Bible, we read of a future day when a voice coming from God's throne will be heard, saying, "Behold, the dwelling place of God is with man. He will dwell with them, and they will be his people, and God himself will be with them as their God." Verse 2 of the psalm adds that this will be from this time forth and for evermore. Verse 3 is a promise that the scepter of wickedness shall not rest upon the land allotted to the righteous. A scepter in Scripture is a symbol of royal authority, and so the scepter of wickedness must surely be a reference to the authority wielded by Satan. Satan does indeed exercise authority. He has a power for which we, if we try to do battle with him on our own, are no match. And we are, if we are setting out to live for Christ in this world, most surely engaged in a battle. Scripture says that we are not wrestling against flesh and blood, but against the rulers, against the authorities, against the cosmic powers over this present darkness, against the spiritual forces of evil in the heavenly places. This promise in verse 3 of the psalm says that God will so protect us from these spiritual forces that they will not be allowed to place temptation before us. This reminds me of the familiar lines of the prayer that the Lord Jesus taught his disciples when they asked him to teach them how to pray. The lines, "And lead us not into temptation, but deliver us from evil." The thought of the Lord actively watching over us all the time, shielding us from Satan's attacks, is something else precious which we can meditate upon on our way to church. Verse 4 asks God to do good to those who are good and to those who are upright in their hearts. In other words, to reward good deeds. In the light of the crystal clear New Testament teaching that our salvation absolutely does not rest on our own achievements in terms of doing good works and keeping clear of sinful ways, but rests solely on the finished work of Christ, we might fall into the trap of finding such a request puzzling and out of keeping with our New Testament understanding. but this would be a serious mistake. Yes, it is an amazing truth that the greater the sin, the more God's grace abounds above it, and that God is the more glorified thereby. Yet God would ever have us not to sin, but always to practice good deeds. Scripture says that the very reason Jesus died for us was in order to purify for himself a people who are zealous for good works. Something I always find rather wonderful is the way that in the Gospels, when the Lord Jesus had performed some healing miracle, he would then seemingly credit it all to the one he had healed by saying, in effect, "Don't thank me, this was all down to your faith." If and when we do something good, we naturally think to ourselves, "It was only through the grace of God that I was enabled to say no to Satan and do something good and wholesome for the blessing of others and to the glory of God." Yet, wonder of wonders, he gives all the credit to us. Verse 5, on the other hand, simply states how God upholds his unchanging moral standards. Today, in the gospel of the grace of God, the offer of salvation is held out to everyone who has sinned against God. But if the offer is refused, then ultimately God will uphold his unchanging moral law, and every sin will be judged. In conclusion, let's just go back to our title. We're going to meet the God who brings stability into our lives. The idea of this series of talks is to help us to reflect, as we make our way to church, on the things mentioned in all of these psalms. Yet, what is better than making our way to church is to actually get there, because then we will not only meet our brothers and sisters in Christ, but we will also meet him, our Lord Jesus Christ, who promised in Matthew 18, verse 20, "Where two or three are gathered in my name, there am I among them." Thank you for listening to this Truth for Today talk on Psalm 125. We are going to meet the God who brings stability to our lives in our series, Things to Think About on Your Way to Church. Talk number T1474. Scriptures were quoted from the English Standard Version.

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May the God and Father of our Lord Jesus Christ bless and keep you always.

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3: The book of Revelation is absolutely relevant today. It completes our understanding of God's purpose for history. This revealing book is a timeless book. It is a timely book. In every age and in every part of the world, the Church of Jesus Christ needs a message of conviction, admonition, and of exhortation that they might come back to the Lord. The book of Revelation is relevant for today.
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3: If your life has not been perceptibly changed by the time we finish studying the book of Revelation together, you better examine your life. As Paul said, examine your life. Are you in the faith? If the book that everybody says is only about the future does not speak today, we miss out on the greatest blessing, because that book ought to change us here and now. We need to be very careful regarding the motivation of studying and reading the book of Revelation. We need to be extremely careful how we approach that incredible book. So what is that message of Revelation? What is the core message of Revelation? It is really found in chapter 1, verse 19. Write, therefore, what you have seen, what is now, and what will

people who are constantly living in the past. The past is holding them back with chains. The past, the past, the past. And they never make any progress because they're living in the past. Now, there are other Christians who live in the present. Well, just now, what is going to happen now, today, and that's it. No thought for the past or the future. Then there are others who are living for the future. It's the next thing. And they cannot even think about today and the days past and learn from the past errors or whatever it is. They're just constantly going for the next thing. The Bible teaches us very clearly that the past, the present, and the future must be held together if we are to live a balanced Christian life. From the past, we learn from those mistakes and grow through them. In the present, we walk with God today. And in the future, we expect with great deal of enthusiasm and excitement of what's going to happen. All of this must be together. Let me explain to you what I mean from the Bible. The Bible teaches us that we were saved in the past. The moment you said yes to Jesus, you're saved. That's past. We are being saved every day. We will be eternally saved. You see that? Past, present, future. Are you with me? The Bible also says that we changed in the past. I remember the day I gave my life to Christ. I mean, the sky was bluer, the sun was brighter. I mean, my whole life was turned upside down. So I was changed. But I'm continuously changing. If I'm not changing every day in the present, there's something wrong with me. The Bible said that we go from one point of glory into another. What's that mean? We grow into the character of Christ. But then we will be changed in the future. And that is most glorious change of all because we will become perfect like Christ. Same thing with the kingdom of God. The kingdom of God is past. It came with Jesus. In Mark 1:14, he said, the kingdom of God is here. What is the kingdom of God? It's the rule of God in our lives. It's the rule, it's the reign of God in our hearts. So the kingdom of God passed with Jesus. The kingdom of God is now here, reigning and ruling in our hearts every single day. And the kingdom of God is coming when Jesus reigns and rules with our own perceptible eyes. You see, the kingdom of God is past, present, and future. Salvation is past, present, and future. The changing is past, present, and future. The same thing with the book of Revelation. It's already happened. It is happening. It will happen. This book of Revelation, the word means revealing. You know, in the Greek, it's apocalypsis. A lot of people think a disaster is going to happen. No, no. All the word means in Greek is that revealing or uncovering or showing us something that was covered and now it's uncovered. That's what Revelation means. That is why this revealing book is a timeless book. It is a timely book. It is absolutely relevant today, as I'm going to show you in a minute. We can be absolutely sure that all of the prophetic events in the book of Revelation will come to pass with stunning accuracy, with the minutest detail fulfilled. Because God always, always, always keeps His word. Just as it did in the Old Testament. All of the prophecies of Jesus coming in the first coming in the Old Testament, they were fulfilled with a meticulous detail, with stunning descriptions of exactly as it prophesied in the Old Testament. You read in the Old Testament, before Jesus came to earth, about His birth of a virgin in Bethlehem, about Him proclaiming the good news to the poor. You read about how His power is going to restore sight to the blind, how He is being wounded for our transgressions, being crucified on a cross, being forsaken by the Father, and the death, burial, and resurrection. All in the Old Testament. They're all fulfilled with meticulous details. All of these prophecies that were prophesied came to pass. And in the same way,

0: prophecies about Jesus' second coming, which outnumber the prophecies in the Old Testament about his first coming, they will be fulfilled with stunning accuracy. Everything we will study in the book of Revelation will come to pass. Will come to pass. Maybe, but it will. So who is this John whom God used to open, to reveal, to expose this mystery? This is no other than the disciple who laid his head on Jesus' shoulder. This is no other than the man who gave us that great gospel of John, account of Jesus. Is no other than the man who gave us those three magnificent epistles. That John was privileged to be caught up in heaven and was shown the glorified, magnified, soon coming Jesus the Christ. Question. Why did Jesus reveal himself this way to John? Good question. And the answer is really twofold. Listen carefully. The first reason is that the ascended, glorified, magnified Jesus wanted to send specific messages to his churches in Asia Minor. Some of these letters to these seven churches have condemnations to those churches. Others, commendations. In fact, five out of the seven churches, Jesus said and called them to repentance, just as our churches in the 21st century today needs to repent. These letters Jesus wanted to encourage, to correct the first century church and the 21st century church. We will see how these letters, those seven letters, they're not, you're not reading somebody else's mail. We're reading our own mail in these letters. The second reason why Jesus revealed all of this to John, to give us an outline of the future history, the future events. Even if they are veiled in symbolism and images, but nonetheless, they give us an outline. Why is that? So that every believer in the Lord Jesus Christ be ready every moment of every day that he could come this afternoon, or he could come tomorrow, or he could come today, or any day that we are ready. We don't have to do anything else except be ready. Now, whether he comes first or we go to him first, it really makes no difference. A believer must always be ready, and every generation must be ready to face the Lord and return of the Lord. Being constantly ready is not only honoring to the Lord, it is rewarding to the believer. John himself, in Revelation 22, 10 and 12, believed that the Lord was coming soon. Listen to what he said. Do not seal up the words of the prophecy of this book, because the time is near. Behold, I'm coming soon. And you see, that led some of the skeptics who love to debunk biblical prophecy to say, see, poor old misguided, deluded John, he thought Jesus was coming back. Here we are 2,000 years later, and he's not back. See, here's the problem. People fall into error when they fail to interpret the Scripture by the Scripture. And on this subject, if you interpret the Scripture by the Scripture, then you will hear what Peter said in 2 Peter chapter 3, verses 3, 4, 8, and 9. Listen carefully. In the last days, scoffers will come, scoffing and following their own evil desires, and they will say, where is this coming? He promised. Ever since our fathers died, everything goes on as it has since the beginning of creation. Here's what he continues. Don't forget this one thing, dear friends. With the Lord, a day like 1,000 years and 1,000 years like one day. The Lord is not slow in keeping his promise, as some understand slowness. He is patient with you, not wanting anyone to perish, but everyone come to repentance. Amen? Interpret the Scripture by the Scripture. How many times did Jesus say the return of the Son of Man will be a surprise, will be sudden, and that most people will not be expecting, except for those who are alert and waiting for Him, that the day of the Lord is coming like a thief in the night, that the day of the Lord is coming. It's unexpected. Having said all of this, if you look around the world today and you see how fragile the global economy is, and in Revelation 18, tells us it would be a global economic collapse. I would not have understood that a few years ago. There's going to be a global economic collapse. And you cannot help but think that history is aligning with biblical prophecy. You cannot help but see that this great falling away of today, so many churches that once believed in the authority of the Scripture, they believe it no more, that sin and the glorification of sin is accepted as a virtue, that the spirit of rebellion seems to be everywhere, that biblical morality is condemned as evil, and that the practice of immorality is seen as good, even by many churches, even in this country, where we all did, and I certainly did as a boy, longing to come here as the world's rock and bastion of freedom. We are seeing how that freedom is slipping away from us globally. The picture is even worse. This vile surge by the jihadis against Christians or even their own fellow Muslims, the New Age movement that once was considered to be lunatic fringe has become mainstream and is promoted by entertainers, educators, and environmentalists. When satanic activities are accepted in some schools, can anyone doubt that we are living in the last days? In some sense, these events and these activities say to me, at least, here's the opinion, I'll tell you when it's coming, that Satan intensifying his activities because he senses that his time for the lake of fire is drawing near. Many a church today have rejected the book of Revelation. And you know why? You know why? They want to worship a helpless babe in Bethlehem. They want to worship a helpless body hanging on a cross. They want to worship all of that, but not the risen, glorified, ascended, magnified, King of Kings, Lord of Lords, Judge Jesus, who is revealed in the book of Revelation. That's why they reject it. They are disturbed by the thought that same Jesus who hung helplessly on the cross is coming back to sit on the judge's bench, and he will judge every single human being that ever lived. He is the righteous judge. And that's why they want to get stuck of the Jesus they can manipulate and control. They don't want the powerful Jesus. But let me tell you what the Scripture said. In 2 Corinthians 5:16. Though we once regarded Christ according to the flesh, we regard Him thus no longer. That's why you never see a crucifix anywhere in this building. He's no longer on that cross. He is risen, magnified, glorified, and soon coming King. And that is why the book of Revelation, of all the books of the Bible, presents us with a complete picture of the Christian faith. It gives us an awe-inspiring portrait of the glorified, soon-coming King Jesus. It gives us an awe-filled vision of the victorious King Jesus. It is a complete vision of who Jesus is and what He's going to do in the future. The book of Revelation completes our knowledge of Jesus. Revelation completes our understanding of the Christian faith. The book of Revelation completes the gospel of salvation. It completes the past, the present, and the future. The book of Revelation, we see Jesus in no longer hanging on a cross, but we'll see Him as a glorified Jesus in white and gold, with hair white as wool, with eyes blaze with fire, with voice like rushing river. We see Jesus as the Alpha and the Omega. We see Jesus as the beginning and the end. We see Jesus as the only one with the keys of death and Hades. That is why there is a special blessing. For those who study the book of Revelation, they will have a complete picture of the whole gospel. Hear me right, please. In the Old Testament, you read the prophecies about Jesus coming from heaven to earth and Emmanuel, God with us. These prophecies, while we see them now and we study them and we're blessed by them, they mystified the rabbis in the Old Testament. Why? Because the Old Testament prophecy predicts that the Messiah would come as a king and judge, triumphal and victorious, but also prophesy that the Messiah would come, suffer, and die. And the rabbis were mystified by that. How could there be two messiahs? How can we have a messiah who reigns and rules with power and one who's going to suffer and die? Even one prophet, you don't have to go to all of them, just one, Isaiah, gives us both pictures. And you can understand their mystification. Isaiah chapter 9, verses 6 and 7. Will be called Wonderful Counselor, Mighty God, Everlasting Father, and Prince of Peace. Of the increase of his government and peace there will be no end. He will reign on David's throne and over his kingdom forever and ever. Great. And yet same prophet, not another one, same prophet, Isaiah, in 53, chapter 53, verses 4, 6, and 7. He said, the Messiah will come and suffer and die. Let me read it for you. Surely he took our infirmities and carried our sorrows. Yet we considered him stricken by God, smitten by him and afflicted. We all like sheep have gone astray. Each of us has turned his own way. And the Lord has laid on him the iniquity of us all. He was oppressed and afflicted. And yet he did not open his mouth. He was like a lamb to the slaughter, or as a sheep before his shearers, in silent. So he did not open his mouth. Two pictures by the same prophet. A Messiah who will suffer and a Messiah who will reign and rule in power. Of course, in hindsight now, 2,000 years later, we said, of course they're talking about the same one. One is talking about his first coming, the other one talking about his second coming. But you see, to those rabbis, they did not see this. They didn't live in our time, and therefore they were debating all this stuff over and over. Someone goes, and then the populace would fall on one side or the other. That's why I am so grateful for the book of Revelation. Because it reveals this mystery that mystified rabbis for years and years. God gave us the book of Revelation to change our lives here and now. The question is, if Jesus returns this afternoon, will you be thrilled or afraid? Will you be terrified or be thrilled? Really, that's the question that you must ask yourself, and don't rest until you answer it.
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3: Looking at our universe, we ask the most basic of all questions. 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From Genesis to Revelation, repeatedly throughout Scripture, there is the clear attestation of the existence of God, who is the creator of all things. Nothing comes into being apart from Him. He is the creator and the sustainer of all things.
2: 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We're going to be exploring many important and intriguing questions that cut to the very heart of life and faith. 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Does God exist? 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
4: What is your view of God? Do you believe God exists? If so, what difference does God make in your life? Today we begin a wonderful new series on the greatest of all subjects, God. I know you may have many questions about God or questions you might ask God. During this series, we'll think of these questions and look to the Bible, which is the Word of God, for our answers. Our first question is, does God exist? What do people mean when they say they believe in God? Why is there something rather than nothing? Where did everything come from? These are huge questions that every thinking person must consider. Now, you may not necessarily agree with everything I say, but I ask you to listen carefully and try to answer this question. Does God exist?
3: The Declaration of Independence of July 4, 1776 states, "We hold these truths to be self-evident, that all men are created equal, and that they are endowed by their Creator with certain unalienable rights, that among these are life, liberty, and the pursuit of happiness." Integral to the founding of this nation, then, was the belief in a Creator. Stamped on our coins is the wonderful phrase, "In God we trust." The Supreme Court begins its day with the cry, "God save this honorable court." Presidents begin their terms by adding the phrase, "So help me God," to the oath of office required by the Constitution. However, God is banished from our public schools. A public school teacher would find it rather difficult to explain to children what the founding fathers meant when they used the word creator. In a school district in California, the phrase "under God" is deleted when children recite the Pledge of Allegiance. So today we ask the most basic of all questions. Does God exist? The famous and very influential German philosopher Martin Heidegger says that the most basic question is this: why is there something and not nothing? You say, well, no one can understand these crazy German philosophers. That may be true, but he is asking a very, very important question. Why does anything exist at all? Why do we exist? Why is there a world? Why is there something rather than nothing? In other words, does God exist? And this is not a mere philosophical question, but a question which impacts how we view our world. This question determines how we live our lives. This question determines how we will spend our eternity. Because if there is a God, to reject Him is surely the gravest and most costly of all mistakes. But does God exist? Or is He, as many would say, just a figment of our imagination? Ludwig Feuerbach maintained that God was basically nothing else more than the projection of our own longings and desires, a kind of wish fulfillment. We'd like there to be a God, and so we have manufactured a God, but of course God doesn't actually exist. Sigmund Freud believed that religion is a distorted form of an obsessional neurosis. That those who believe in God are in fact suffering from an illusion. God is a crutch to help poor, puny people cope with the difficulties of life. For Karl Marx, Christianity, and indeed all religion, was the opium of the people, a narcotic, he said, alleviating the social and political and economic misery of the oppressed masses. But, argued Marx and Engels, when the great communist state comes, religion and Christianity and this belief in God would fade away. Interesting, far from being a liberator of human oppression, communism and Marxism have crushed the human spirit and have slaughtered millions of people throughout the world. Marxism and communism now stand discredited, and throughout the former Soviet Union and throughout communist China today, millions upon millions believe in God. But the question still remains, does God exist? I want to consider five relevant questions as we ask this question, a question which you may be asking or a question which others may ask you. Does God exist? First of all, the question of origins. What is this question? Looking at our universe, looking at the planet Earth, we ask, where did all of this come from? Why is there something rather than nothing? We look at the vastness and the beauty of the night sky. We look at the beauty of the ocean. And we can't help wondering, as we look at these, as we see the beauty of the mountains, we can't help wondering how all of this got there. What's the biblical explanation? The consistent testimony of Scripture, as we're going to read, is that God is the creator of all things. Turn with me in your Bibles to the first book and the first chapter. Genesis chapter 1, verse 1. Here is how the Bible begins. In the beginning, God created the heavens and the earth. That's it. In the beginning, God created the heavens and the earth. Turn over to the book of Psalms, about the middle of your Bible. Psalms, which was the hymn book of ancient Israel. Psalm 121. Here is what the ancient Jewish nation believed, the psalm written some 3,000 years ago. Psalm 121, the psalm begins by asking, where does our help come from? In time of need, in time of difficulty, to whom or to what do you turn? Psalm 121, verse 2. My help comes from the Lord, says the psalmist, who made heaven and earth. If God made the heavens and the earth, he certainly can help me. He can help you with the ups and downs of life. Over to the New Testament, to the book of John, the fourth gospel. New Testament begins with the four Gospels, Matthew, Mark, Luke, and John. Here is the fourth one, the four Gospels telling us of the ministry, the life and death and resurrection of our Lord Jesus. Here is how John, one of the followers of Jesus, begins his Gospel. John chapter 1, verse 1. Obviously, he's thinking of Genesis 1, verse 1, because he says this, in the beginning was the Word, that's God the Son, and the Word was with God, and the Word was God. He was in the beginning with God. All things came into being by Him, and apart from Him, notice this, apart from Him, that is God the Son, nothing came into being that has come into being. Everything that exists has its being, has its origin in God, who is in the beginning, the maker of the heavens and the earth. Now, the last book in the Bible, the book of Revelation, we began with Genesis, Revelation. The last book in the Bible, you can find that one, Revelation chapter 4. And here is verse 11. John the Apostle gives us an insight into heaven. He opens the door, as it were, of heaven, and we look in, and this is what we read. We read of this wonderful worship. Revelation 4:11, "Worthy are you, our Lord and our God, to receive glory and honor and power. For you did create all things, and because of your will, they existed and were created." There it is. From Genesis to Revelation, repeatedly throughout Scripture, there is the clear attestation of the existence of God, who is the Creator of all things. Nothing comes into being apart from Him. He is the Creator and the Sustainer of all things. The question of origins. What's the secular explanation? The consensus of scientists is that the universe did have a beginning, that it is not eternal. If you read the Greek philosophers, they believed, as some scientists did formerly, that the matter universe was eternal. Modern science no longer believes that. They agree that the universe had a beginning. The question of origins restated, where did everything come from? Since the universe exists, we exist, there is a universe, we're agreed with that. And since it had a beginning, we agree with that, science agrees with that. We who are followers of Jesus Christ, who believe in a transcendent God, we believe that the universe had a beginning, it is not eternal. Because it exists and because it had a beginning, it must have been caused by something beyond itself. Everything that has a beginning clearly must have a cause. Nothing can't cause something, because nothing has no power to do anything at all. If you've got nothing, what do you have? Nothing. What comes out of nothing? Nothing. But if you read, as I did, Time magazine, September 4, 2006, on the cover, it says, "How the Stars Were Born." And then there's an article dealing with this very subject. So it's a very relevant subject. And I quote from the article, Time magazine. See if you can get your mind around this. See if you can understand it, because I can't. Here it is. "About 13.7 billion years ago, the universe burst into existence, creating everything it is now." Now, what burst into existence? Though we're saying there wasn't a universe. But nothing apparently burst into existence, creating everything it is now. I mean, where did the original matter of the Big Bang come from? Self-creation is impossible, although that's what Time magazine is saying. For something to create itself, it would have to exist in order to create. Correct? And we agreed that nothing can create nothing. If you've got nothing, you've got nothing. Something can't come from nothing. It would have to exist before it existed in order to create its own existence. But that's exactly what the Big Bang Theory, according to Time magazine, is saying. That's an impossibility. How can something that did not exist burst into existence? So someone says, well, if you're asking these kind of questions about the Big Bang Theory, where did God come from? Who made God? You've got the same problem as we have. Because you're saying, we're saying in the beginning, the Big Bang. You're saying in the beginning, God. Where did God come from? Who made God? Didn't we say that everything which has a beginning must have a cause? But God didn't have a beginning. The universe has a beginning, but God didn't have a beginning. Why is that? Because God, by definition, is eternal. God is not an effect of anyone or anything. God does not require a cause. Before the beginning of the universe, there was a God, an eternal God, who was, who is, and who ever shall be, who in the beginning created everything out of nothing. The question of origins points to God. In the beginning, God. Here's the second question, the question of design. The question of origins. Secondly, the question of design. What's the question of design? How do we state that question? With whether we look up at the stars, as I'm sure you love to do, or whether you look down at a rose, whether we look at these beautiful flowers, doesn't everything that we see in the universe show evidence of design? Think of the amazing radar system of a bat. Pretty ugly creature, I agree. We don't like them flying into our homes. Don't know anyone who has bats as pets, not exactly cuddly creatures. But behind that rather ugly creature, there is an amazing radar system designed by something or someone. Think of the magnificent wings of an eagle, of any bird for that matter, but of the large eagle. Think how quickly it can soar. Think how quickly it can come down with its wonderful constructed aerodynamics. Think of the intricate design of a snowflake. Each snowflake is different. Each snowflake has its own intricate design. Or think, as you love to do, to take a newborn baby in your arms. Think of the wonder of a newborn baby. You count the little toes, little fingers. You see the little nose and little ears. What an incredible design. Or consider the design of the human eye, your eye, which can handle 500,000 messages simultaneously. That really is multitasking, isn't it? The human eye has automatic aiming, focusing, and aperture adjustment. It has 130 million receptor cells to differentiate between light and dark and color. The human eye cleans itself and maintains itself. Doesn't this amazing organ, the human eye, with all of its wiring to the brain, is it possible that that simply evolved to such a high degree of sophistication, or could it be, is designed by an awesomely intelligent designer? Stephen Jay Gould, now deceased, formerly of Harvard, the skeptic, the agnostic, if not atheist, writes, "The human brain is the most complex object in the known universe, with billions of chattering neurons connected by trillions of synapses." There it is. The human brain is the most complex object in the known universe. Think of the design of the brain. Simply happening. What's the biblical explanation? Listen again to the psalmist. Psalm 19, verse 1, "The heavens are telling of the glory of God, and their expanse is declaring the work of His hands." You see the sky, you see the mountains, you see the ocean, declares the glory of God. We look at a flower, and there we see the handiwork of God, designed by God, each of these beautiful flowers. Listen to Isaiah, the Old Testament prophet, writing 750 years B.C. This is how he puts it, Isaiah 45, verse 18. "For thus says the Lord, who created the heavens. He is the God who formed the earth and made it. He established it and did not create it a waste place, but formed it," notice this, "but formed it to be inhabited." God, the Bible is saying, formed this universe, this planet Earth that we are on. He formed it to be inhabited. "I am the Lord. and there is none else. Or think of the words of Paul in Acts chapter 17 when he appears at Athens before the Athenian skeptics and he presents the Christian message in Acts chapter 17. Listen to him in verses 24 and 25. The Lord who made the world and all things in it, since he's Lord of heaven and earth, does not dwell in temples made with hands, neither is he served by human hands as though he needed anything, since he himself gives to all life and breath and all things. This tiny planet that we live on, called Earth, is designed by God in such a way that it is suited for life, for human life and for animal life and for the life of plants and so on. Our Earth has the right rate of spin for producing warm days and cool nights. The axis of rotation of the Earth has an ideal angle of tilt to produce the seasons of spring, summer, autumn, and winter. The Earth also spins on its axis in an anti-clockwise direction once per day, causing the night and day cycle, with the sun always rising in the east and setting in the west. As long as I've lived, I've never seen the sun set in the east. It always sets in the west. That's the way it's been designed by God. The level of tilt, 23.5 degrees, is just right for life, we're told. Our atmosphere, the ozone layer, the magnetic field, gravity, the very brightness of the sky are all designed for life on Earth. That's the biblical explanation. Our universe's complexity, its beauty, its awesomeness, its meticulous design point to a great designer and the fingerprints of a powerful designer all over creation.
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5: 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Does God exist?
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7: Hi, and thanks for joining me to listen to the start of a new series of studies here on Search for Truth. Brian Johnston, our Bible teacher, will lead us into the first of five talks today called Why Be Baptized? The true value of all these studies every time with Brian is that they are Bible-based. The Bible is God's word to everyone, but it needs to be explained with truth and integrity, which means honesty, reliability and truthfulness. Brian, like Timothy in 2 Timothy 2:15, is advised to rightly divide or correctly handle the word of God, and this is what he does. These Search for Truth talks over many years are the fruit of Brian's diligent study in precisely interpreting Scripture so as to ensure all teaching correctly aligns with God's intended message. There must never be room for misunderstanding or wrongly applying Scripture because it can lead to false teaching and confusion within the church. But now to our Bibles and Brian to approach the question, why be baptized?
8: Thanks, John. I want us to think about how Romans chapter 6 gives us five reasons why we who have trusted in Christ alone for salvation should be baptized by immersion in water. The chapter, Romans 6, as we work our way through it, tells us that we are buried with him, buried with Christ, so as, one, to live publicly a new kind of life, verse 4. Two, to symbolize our union with the Lord, or our being united with him, verse 5. Three, to motivate us to present ourselves to God with our body parts as instruments of righteousness, verse 13. Four, to become obedient from the heart to the pattern of New Testament teaching, verse 17, especially surrounding the breaking of the bread. And finally, five, to derive all the benefits of a sanctified, holy life, verse 22. Of course, let me stress, I'm talking here about believers' baptism by burial in water, for that, I submit, is the type of baptism that's explained in Romans chapter 6. One respected Bible teacher is on record as saying if the New Testament uses the word baptism without any qualification, it always means believers' baptism in water. An example of when something other than water baptism is meant can be found in 1 Corinthians chapter 12 and verse 13. But there, as we say, the qualification is made quite explicit that this is baptism in the Spirit. Returning to Romans chapter 6 then, if we were to try to capture the meaning of the whole chapter in one sentence, I don't think we could do any better than to offer this, that the Apostle Paul is saying, you are not the same person you once were. So don't live in the same way as you once lived before you committed your life to Christ. In the first part of the chapter, the Apostle Paul establishes that the first part of the sentence is true, that we're not the same persons whom we were in our unconverted days. Then in the second part of the chapter, he goes on to outline what a difference that should make to the way that we live and behave after coming to know Jesus Christ. In this study, we're looking at the first reason given in Romans chapter 6 as to why we should be baptized. We said that was about living publicly a new kind of life. Another way of saying this is a determination from the time of our baptism to show to everyone around us that Christ has changed us and that he's made us a new creation, 2 Corinthians 5 and verse 17. A new creation with new attitudes and new ambitions. A disputed story relates that Augustine was walking down the street when he saw a familiar woman walking towards him. He bowed his head and walked to the other side. She called out to him, "Augustine, Augustine!" He did not look up or answer. She called all the more urgently, and other passers-by began to notice, "Augustine, don't you remember me? Don't you remember those nights together? Augustine, it is I!" Finally, he looked up and replied, "Yes, but it is no longer I." The truth of this is in Galatians chapter 2 and verse 20. "I have been crucified with Christ," Paul said, "and it is no longer I who live, but Christ lives in me. And the life which I now live in the flesh, I live by faith in the Son of God, who loved me and gave himself up for me." But let's turn to our text, at least to the early verses of Romans chapter 6. What shall we say then? Are we to continue in sin so that grace may increase? Far from it. How shall we who died to sin still live in it? Or do you not know that all of us who have been baptized into Christ Jesus have been baptized into his death? Therefore we have been buried with him through baptism into death, so that, just as Christ was raised from the dead through the glory of the Father, so we too may walk in newness of life. Notice there how it ends with walking in newness of life, or in other words, living a new kind of life. Verse 4 again says, "Therefore we have been buried with him through baptism into death, so that, just as Christ was raised from the dead through the glory of the Father, so we too may walk in newness of life." A fitting sequel to this may be found in the Apostle Paul's words in Colossians chapter 3. "Therefore, if you have been raised with Christ, keep seeking the things that are above, where Christ is, seated at the right hand of God. Set your minds on the things that are above, not on the things that are on earth. For you have died, and your life is hidden with Christ in God. When Christ, who is our life, is revealed, then you also will be revealed with him in glory. Therefore, treat the parts of your earthly body as dead to sexual immorality, impurity, passion, evil desire, and greed, which amounts to idolatry. For it's because of these things that the wrath of God is coming upon the sons of disobedience. And in them you also once walked, when you were living in them. But now you also rid yourselves of all of them: anger, wrath, malice, slander, and obscene speech from your mouth. Do not lie to one another, since you stripped off the old self with its evil practices, and have put on the new self, which is being renewed to a true knowledge, according to the image of the one who created it, a renewal in which there is no distinction between Greek and Jew, circumcised and uncircumcised, barbarian, Scythian, slave and free, but Christ is all and in all. So as those who have been chosen of God, holy and beloved, put on a heart of compassion, kindness, humility, gentleness and patience, bearing with one another and forgiving each other. Whoever has a complaint against anyone, just as the Lord forgave you, so must you do also. In addition to all these things, put on love, which is the perfect bond of unity. Let the peace of Christ, to which you were indeed called in one body, rule in your hearts, and be thankful. Let the word of Christ richly dwell within you, with all wisdom, teaching and admonishing one another, with psalms, hymns, and spiritual songs, singing with thankfulness in your hearts to God. Whatever you do in word or deed, do everything in the name of the Lord Jesus, giving thanks through him to God the Father." That's the first 17 verses of Colossians 3. And this shows the new kind of life that we should be living. Our preoccupation should be with heavenly and spiritual realities, and not with the relatively trivial things of this world. Jesus once rebuked Peter for not setting his mind on God's purposes, but on men's purposes. Matthew 16, verse 23. At that time, his boast was not in the cross of Christ. The new attitude is to be reflected in new actions, not the evil desires and greed that typified our pre-conversion days. Finally, we are to have a new ambition of doing everything in the name of the Lord Jesus, that is, aiming to please him, not ourselves. Water baptism is our public confession that we belong to Christ. 1 Timothy 6, 12 and 13 states, "Fight the good fight of the faith. Take hold of the eternal life to which you were called and for which you made the good confession in the presence of many witnesses. I direct you in the presence of God, who gives life to all things, and of Christ Jesus, who testified the good confession before Pontius Pilate." The good confession refers to a public declaration of faith. Interestingly, in the next verse, Paul mentions that Jesus also made a good confession. In John 18:37, we find the details of Jesus' confession. "You are a king then," said Pilate. Jesus answered, "You say that I am a king. In fact, the reason I was born and came into the world is to testify to the truth. Everyone on the side of truth listens to me." Here, truth refers to the embodiment of truth in Jesus himself. "I am the way, the truth, and the life," he could say in John 14, verse 6. When Jesus claimed to testify to the truth, he was, in essence, testifying about himself. And so the good confession bears witness to Jesus. When did Timothy make his good confession? It could well have been his public declaration of faith at his baptism. In summary then, the first reason Romans chapter 6 offers us for submitting to the ordinance of believers' baptism is that it's to mark our determination to publicly confess Christ, that he truly is God's Son, and to begin to live in a way, a new way, that pleases him.

As usual, there's a transcript of this series, and you may download an online soft copy free of charge by going to churchesofgod.info/media, and when you're there, just click on the link. 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
2: She said, I'm going to take you down to her. She's going to touch you and you're going to be healed. She was planting a seed of expectation. I pray for so many people today that love prayer but expect nothing. They come for prayer. They come for a miracle, but they're not really expecting. They don't know how.
0: This week, J. John speaks with Billy Burke, who shares his remarkable testimony of healing and the life-changing miracles he experienced through the ministry of Catherine Coleman. Together, they reflect on God's power to transform lives and the impact this experience has had on Billy's faith and his ministry. 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
3: Pastor Billy, welcome to Facing the Canon.
2: Good to be with you, J. John. It's a privilege to be with you. I've heard so much about your outreach, your ministry, your shadow casts far and wide.
3: Well, thank you, Billy. We heard about your story and we thought, listen, we want more people to hear your story. And can we start when you were 9 years of age, Billy? You were a very, very sick child. Can you tell us what was going on?
2: Well, I contracted, I was hit with cancer as a boy that metastasized, was metastatic, meaning it spread through my body. And the pain, the fear, the isolation, nobody talks about the isolation that disease brings to a person, whether it's you're paralyzed, whether you're, you know, whether you're in dementia, cancer, all these names, we know symptoms, we know sometimes the result, but the journey of isolation, the whole world stops. You're alone. Everybody's passing you up. And especially as a young boy, you know, that was just energetic in sports and my friends, you know, all of a sudden everything shut down. Everything was no longer there. And I was alone and afraid. But I had a great grandmother that really, she was an avid listener of Catherine Coleman. That's how this all started.
3: Yes.
2: My relationship with Catherine was my grandmother listened to her every day. And when we came in with the diagnosis, we came back from the hospital and it was grave, you know, it was morbid, it was hopeless, you know, and they said, we can preserve him maybe for a couple of weeks, maybe a month, but they said, he's, you know, there's no hope. This was 1962, so imagine medicine in 1962. All I know is the needles back then are larger than the needles today.
3: Yes, and Billy, the cancer was in your brain, it was all
2: in my
3: over,
2: brain.
3: All over your body as well.
2: I had lumps all over my back, 2-3 inches high. My eyes had crossed into my head. I couldn't speak clearly. I could mutter. And my one side was paralyzed. I had to drag my one leg. And as a boy, you're in shock. You're in fear. And the only hope that I had was my mother loved me. My mother loved me and my dad loved me. But my grandmother had faith.
3: Yes.
2: And the difference between the two, you know, one said, I love you the way you are. And the other one said, I love you and you're going to be different. You know, and it was hard to comprehend that faith sound when you're looking at yourself in the mirror and you see what you see, you feel what you feel. They had to soak towels in buckets of ice water. That was the only thing that could help me alleviate the pain. Morphine wouldn't even help. Morphine didn't do anything to the pain. But for some reason, those cold ice water, those tiles, was one after the other. But on the night before the surgery, they came in.

0: is kind of like a, I don't know, a last rites type of thing. You
1: Yes.
0: know, they really, it was very morbid. My family was very sad. And so when they all left my room, I remember crying out. I cried out loud because there was a ball game going on in Forbes Field, which was close to the hospital. And I could hear the roar of the crowd of that baseball game. And I cried out real loud. I said, Lord, I don't want to die. I don't want to die. Now, I didn't want to live to do what I'm doing. That's not what, that was not my, I didn't want to do this, number one. But the, I cried so loud, I don't want to die. I don't want to die. And I held onto the railings of the hospital bed. And I screamed so loud that they came rushing in. The doctors and the nurses came running in. And they said, what's the matter? I said, I don't want to die. I don't want to, Jesus, I don't want to die. And they brought a needle in, J. John. I swear it was a foot long. I remember, I know it wasn't, but back then, and I thought they're going to kill me tonight, you know, for sure. It put me out, you know, to get me into the surgery room the next morning. And I remember they wheeled me down. I could see the word operating room, saw the sign on the door. And next thing I knew, I awakened in an oxygen tent. That was frightening. I could see the ice up to my neck. You know, everything was underneath the ice. And I could barely see, but I could see enough through the veil, through the plastic, that there were some people sitting behind. I didn't know who they were at the moment. Finally, my grandmother came over and she peeled the tent back. And she said, I'm getting you out of here. Yes. I thought, boy, that's the best news I've heard. I said, I'm cold. She said, I know you're cold, but I'm getting you out of here. And I'm taking you, it's just a few blocks away from this hospital where Catherine Kuhlman was holding her meetings. And she said, I'm going to take you down to her. She's going to touch you and you're going to be healed. Now, what I didn't know, J. John, I know now, what I didn't know at that moment, she was planting a seed of expectation. I pray for so many people today that love prayer but expect nothing. They come for prayer. They come for a miracle, but they're not really expecting. They don't know how. No one's put that in them. They've not read that. And so they come hoping that this man, you know, who I have no gifts to heal, I can't heal the person, but I realized that day, I didn't know it then. All I knew it then, that her words carried power.
1: Yes.
0: I'm getting you up here. You're going to be healed. This lady who I didn't even know is going to touch you. I was just like, wow, you know, that sure, I'll take that.
1: Billy, when I got converted in London, two mm-hmm. of the first books that I ever read that I was given were Catherine Kuhlman books. You know, I Believe in Miracles. And that, honestly, I read those, I think, about 2 weeks after I came to Christ. Now, for those listeners, Billy, who are not familiar with Catherine Kuhlman, how would you describe who she was?
0: Wow. J. John, you brought me on here to answer that question. Wow. How about at that time, she frightened me.
1: Yes.
0: She was so different. She was unique. I'd never seen a person that surrendered. I didn't understand what surrendered to the Holy Spirit meant. I knew what church people were. You know, I went to a good Christian Missionary Alliance church, you know, every week attend. I didn't understand surrender. She was an amazing person that was dedicated to her gift, to her calling, so much so that she was fearless in front of whoever, you know, yet she had compassion.
1: Yes.
0: She was sweet, she was tender, but she was tough.
1: Tough. Now, your grandmother managed to get you to one of her meetings in this Presbyterian church. There were several thousand. You ended up sitting in the balcony with your grandmother, and Catherine Kuhlman called you out.
0: Yes, she did. But before we even got to the church, we were on 6th Avenue. There were so many people, they couldn't get into the building. I didn't think we were going to get in. And I was saying to my grandmother, we're not even going to get in, because they were saying that the doors were closed, that it was too many people. It was a standing room only at that time. And for some reason, the side door of the church was a big red door. The side door, there was an usher that came out. And out of all those people on 6th Avenue, he spotted my grandmother. And he pointed and he said, "You."
1: Out of all those people, the Lord was on your case.
0: He was, J. John. And that's why I'm a big proponent of sovereignty.
1: Yes.
0: You know, there were many people at the pool of Bethesda, but he only went to one. He only went to one. The man with the bed. You know, he went to that one man out of the whole pool. There were thousands there. And sometimes God says, "Hey, come and come bring your faith, do whatever." Sometimes he says, "I'm after one." He mixes your faith can do anything with sovereignty. There's a balance there for some reason. And I don't have the answers to that. But I know that we meandered our way up through the people. She was dragging me, and I was in a lot of pain. I wasn't comfortable. And they took us up the side door to the balcony, to the front row of the balcony. And I had a patch over my eye because my vision was double. It was triple. It was anything but normal. And I began to watch what I'd never seen. I'd been in church, you know, even though I was only 9. I went to church, you know, I went to Sunday school. I went to Vacation Bible School. But I'd never witnessed that. And it was different. It was a little frightening. It was a little entertaining. I thought it was more entertaining than anything. You know, people screaming, "I'm healed," and somebody getting out of a wheelchair. And so I was watching that and knowing that what my grandmother had said to me before we went to that meeting, "When she touches you," those were words, "when she touches you, you will be healed." Again, I say at the time she said it, it was annoying to me because it was every other sentence. That's all she talked about the whole way there. Remember now. I know when she touches me. I didn't think anything of it. It was words in the air. But whenever I was sitting there and watching all that, I thought, wow, this is, what is this? And all of a sudden, that quick, she turned and she said, "You." And it was like her finger went the whole way up into that balcony. And she said, "You, young boy, get down here." And I said, "No." I screamed real loud, J. John. I screamed, "No." And she said, "I said, get down here." And the second time I said, "No." And the third time she said, "Ushers, get him. Ushers, go get that boy." And so the ushers, these two ushers came up. I got to know one of them very well, Norm Domhoff and Donnie Abram. I didn't get to know Donnie, but I got to know Norm later on in the years. But they came up and they said to my grandmother, "Miss Coleman," any of us that knew her at that age, we never called her Catherine. Never. Never did I call her Catherine. It was always Miss Coleman. And he came up and he said, "Miss Coleman wants him." My grandmother said, "Take him." I thought, "Oh, great. Nobody to protect me." And they took me down and they helped me down the alleyway to meet her. And when the closer I got to her was, I don't know, how do you explain that? It was, I was expecting, I didn't know, I was afraid. I was conscious of my disease, you know, I looked pretty bad. And there I was standing there and she said to me, "What's your name? I want to know your name." I said, "My name is," and I said, "Bale." I couldn't say it right.
1: Yes.
0: Bale. And she said, "Bale, oh, okay." She said, "I got one question for you." And when she said that, J. John, her face, you couldn't have put a piece of paper between us. She was that close to me. She said, "I want to know, do you believe?" And I thought, if that's all I have to answer, that's easy. And I said, I went like this. I said, "Yes, ma'am, I believe." And she turned around to walk away. And all of a sudden, in a second, she spun around. "I said, do you believe?" And I thought, oh, my God, I guess I don't, but I do, but I don't.
1: Yes.
0: And she saw that. And the next moment, her hand came reaching for my head. but I heard my grandmother's voice. I saw Catherine Coleman's hand, but I heard my grandmother's voice when she touches you. The combination of those gifts of the Holy Spirit, but that seed that was planted. In some way, I was expecting. I believed in my grandmother. I've seen too many things in our house with my grandmother.
1: So what happened, Billy, when she touched you?
0: I went under the power in four rows of people.
1: Four rows of people went under the power of the Spirit.
0: You got it, my friend. You got it. In a Presbyterian church, marble floor, wood pews, people laying everywhere. I was laying on that floor, and I tried to move. Because, you know, I mean, today people fall to get up. That day I couldn't get up. I couldn't move my hands. I couldn't move my feet. And this radiating, J. John, radiating presence up and down my body, like radiating. And I don't know what this is. I'm thinking, what is this? And she stood over me. She straddled me. And she said, this is the Holy Spirit. She says, oh, he's working in you, young Billy. He's working in you. And I thought, my God, what is this? I was so unfamiliar with it. And she said, bring him up. I'm thinking, oh, no. And because I was still afraid. I was still afraid. I didn't understand this. And I stood up and I was like, I was groggy from what had just happened. She said, I'm telling you, young Billy, you need another touch. I said, no, I don't. No, I don't. I'm okay. She said, yes, one more touch. And there, and boy, that time I went down, I just couldn't get up. I was like, I was somewhere else. I didn't see anything, hear anything, but I was in a very quiet, remote place. And when I got up, she said, take the patch off your eye. I said, no, I have double vision. She said, take the patch off your eye. I said, if I take the patch, she said, either you remove it or I'll remove it. That's how, see, there was her toughness.
1: Yes.
0: And I said, no. I said, how about if I just flip it up? She said, do something. So I flipped up the patch, and I was so shocked that my eyes were straight. I was like, how'd you do that? I didn't understand. Like today, people don't understand, because a miracle is an instant and a healing gradual. That's what people teach. A miracle is something against logic. There were no grapes when he made it wine. There were water, but no grapes. He made wine out of water, no grapes, at the wedding feast. And when you see some of the, when you begin to process how he did what he did, where did all the food come from at the feeding of the 5,000? We know he did it. We know the food multiplied. But where did it come from? That other dimension. There's another dimension yes. that we're not familiar with, you know? And so when I got up, she said, take the patch. And I didn't even realize it, J. John, and I was walking with no help. I had no pain. She said to me, she said, but I knew I went back. Later when I talked to her, I still had those lumps on my back. And she said, those lumps will remain until you testify. The day you testify, those lumps will go flat against your body. That's exactly what happened. I was at a church camp. I think my grandmother heard those words, so she arranged for me to be in a meeting.
1: To go and give your testimony.
0: I think she was a fixed fight. I think she did that to get me to testify because she believed so much
1: yes.
0: in the words of the preacher.
1: So when you testified, did the lumps fall off?
0: They didn't. Well, they just went away.
1: They went away.
0: They came up and they flimped up my T-shirt and they were gone. They were just gone. I don't know if they fell off. They just were gone. I was like this. It was so surreal. How do you process that? How do you tell your friends that? And I became an anomaly to my own friends. I became, you know, like strange, you know, and I had to really adjust to my childhood.
1: I'm reminded, Billy, in John chapter 4, Jesus and the Samaritan woman, and where it mm-hmm. says the people believed because of the mm-hmm. woman's testimony. And beautiful. Your story, it kind of gives us all a faith lift. And I know that the Lord has anointed you. I know we can all pray for healing, Billy. I know that. But some yes. of us in the church have been anointed with the gift of healing. And I know the Lord has used you extensively. Now, many people all over the world are watching our conversation. And,
0: yes,
1: and I'm aware, Billy, that many of them would love a healing, would love a miracle. Would you pray for those that are listening now for healing in their bodies and minds? I just know that you carry the healing presence of Jesus, and it would be great if we can receive whatever it is God wants to do through you to us.
0: Holy Spirit, I thank you for this moment. I thank you that even now you're releasing this power in people. That power is your presence. There's no greater power than your presence. It transcends time and eternity and matter and bricks and walls and time and distance, geography. It transcends conditions. It goes right past the tomb and raises people. It heals cancers and blindness and dementia, paralysis. It recreates organs that are missing. It gives people back their life. It breeds hope. I ask you to touch people today in the deepest place of their pain. That physical pain would begin to leave bodies now. That any kind of growth, any kind of goiters or tumors that are physical would begin to leave the bodies. I pray to begin to rearrange DNA, remove cancer cells, stop the aggressive, heal diabetes, type 1, type 2, emphysema. Heal people that are on respirators and breathing machines and apparatuses. Oh, God, begin to touch bodies that just never thought that they would be any different than what they are. J. John, I'm sensing a lot of people in their 70s and 80s being wonderfully healed. 70s and 80s. It's just a real healing day for people in the senior years of their life. And where there's osteoporosis, where there's shallowness of bone density, and you catch cold so quickly and it hurts, you just hurt. The inflammation in your body is so deep. And I'm telling you that deep is calling unto deep. Deep is calling unto deep. Though you hear me, please hear me, people. Deep is calling unto deep. It's going so deep inside of you. There's a healings taking place all over. You say, I don't deserve to be healed. I took drugs. I don't deserve to be healed. I was a criminal. I don't deserve to be healed. I've been divorced 3 times. I'm telling you, we only deserve what the Master gives us. We ride on the coattails of His favor, His mercy, His grace. There's none good but one. He's rich in mercy. And mercy is coming over these people's homes, J. John. He's touching people that have not felt deserved to be touched. We don't even know their story. They're ashamed of their story. They don't want their pastors to even know their story. Only their condition. But the Holy Spirit says, I know your story. And that's why when I touched that woman at the well and I said, you've been married several times. If I hadn't broken down her door and told her that, she would have lived in that sad story. I'm releasing healing into all these sad stories that have caused you to make decisions, to get out of the moral behavior, to get into multiple relationships, to live in darkness, go to church in the light, but live in darkness. God says you'll no longer go to church in the light and live in darkness, but you will now shine light all through your system. And the ache, the wounded heart, who can heal it, Proverbs says? Who can heal the wounded spirit? The physical pain you'll sustain, but the wounded spirit, who can bear it? It doesn't show up on an X-ray. It doesn't show up in blood work. Oh, but it tortures people. The memory. God is healing memories. He's releasing you out of the house of pain. He's forgiving you. He's washing you. So much cancer being touched. So much breast cancer being touched. Touch these people, Master, I pray. Touch them, heal them completely today. Let the healing journey begin today. And I give you the praise in Jesus' name.
1: Jesus' name.
0: Amen.
1: Amen.
0: Amen.
1: Amen. Billy, thank you for praying so fervently. And people will write to us and tell us, but you've really inspired us. Thank you for your powerful, sharing your powerful, miraculous healing story. And thank you for being here on Facing the Canon.
0: Well, let me say this. Thank you for what you do. Thank you for reaching all the souls that you do.
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4: Occasional disappointments are a part of life. In fact, sometimes life delivers a string of crushing blows, and it takes everything we've got to recover. In those unwanted moments when painful circumstances occur, we're tempted to think that the whole world is against us, and we can slip into a martyr complex. Well, today on Insight for Living, Chuck Swindoll reminds us of a liberating truth. In Philippians chapter 2, Paul taught that we can't control what happens to us, but we have complete control over how we respond. Chuck's titled today's message, Strengthening Your Grip on Attitudes.
5: God says the way I want you to live is with a life of rejoicing. Just rejoice in the Lord always, he says in verse 4. Again, I say rejoice. You say, oh, it was written in a time when things were easy. Then you don't know your history. I mean, all hell had broken loose. The bottom had dropped out of lives. Nero was on the march. And he says rejoice. He says rejoice. But he says rejoice in circumstances? No, he says rejoice in the Lord. And he says, don't hide that. Verse 5, let your forbearing spirit be known to all men. The Lord is near. Focus on him. Choose his kind of life, whatever may be your lot, and don't hide it. Verse 6, be anxious for nothing. Now, don't run on after that statement. We want to get to the end of the verse. Isn't it funny reading the Bible as though the end of the verse is the goal? Wait a minute. What is the anxiety that's weighing you down? Your marriage? Your lack of marriage? Your child? Your parent? Your job? Your lack of job? Your lack of feeling satisfied in life? Some tragic experience? He says that's an anxiety, and he says stop living under the wake of it. You have an alternative. But in everything, by prayer and supplication with thanksgiving. And I take it that we give him thanks for being there, for taking the burden, for lifting it off our shoulders and taking it unto himself. Cast your burden on the Lord and he will sustain you. He will never suffer the righteous to be moved. With thanksgiving, let your requests be made known unto God. And look at what fills the empty spaces where anxiety would have played its part. The peace of God, which passes all comprehension. That's great. I mean, no one can even explain it. No one can understand it. It surpasses comprehension. It will guard. It will march sentinel duty. It will garrison your hearts. And here's our word again, your minds in Christ Jesus. You have a choice of disposition. Now, finally, verse 8. Now, this is a preacher's finally, which means not necessarily we're through. It just means we're moving on through this message. Finally, verse 8, whatever is, and he lists six specific things that might be occurring within the attitude when that peace has come. And he says, dwell on these things. Look at verse 8. Let our mind dwell not on blame, not on self-pity, but on these six things. Now, they answer six cynical criticisms of this kind of message. And I can hear some coming back. I read some on some faces, and I know the others are there. Okay? The first criticism says, oh, this is living in an unreal, it's a dream world philosophy, Swindoll. Look at verse 8. Whatever is true. The word means reliable, valid, honest, not deceptive or illusory. It is not a dream world. Christ doesn't introduce my life to a dream world. He introduces my life to the real world, where he is in control. This world is surrounded by the dream world, where man is his own maker. Humanism is calling the shots. I am the master of my fate. I'm the captain of my soul if I believe that I have ever reason to be depressed. I brought on my failure or my success. No, he says, think on what's true. Second is the word honorable. There are some who say this is just shallow, flippant, positive thinking stuff from these motivational talks I've heard half my career. Well, wait a minute. The word is honorable. It means to revere, not flippant or cheap, superficial or shallow. That's what the word means. This is deep truth, friend. This is in the level of your attitude. This is the box from which all of your life grows. And he says it's honorable. Whatever is right, some are saying, well, this is just kind of scratch his back so he'll later scratch yours. That's not right. Whatever is right means upright and just and fair. Think on those things. Whatever is pure, there are the critics who say that's just putting up a front. You're doing it for the wrong motive so that everybody will think nicely of you. No, he says it's pure. This word means chaste, undefiled, not smutty, shabby, or soiled. It can stand God's scrutiny. Fifth, whatever is lovely. I love this one. It means amiable, pleasing, agreeable. Oh, we need that. We think a conversation is kind of worthless. If we don't lead them to Christ, man, oh, what a waste. Man, that was a terrible. No, huh? He says, spend your time on what is lovely. Winsome, Barclay says, is the best translation. How winsome are you? Work on that. Guy has to really, really want our stuff to stick around long enough to hear it. Well, we meet them with the offensive stuff. I drove away from this building last Tuesday with a close personal friend of mine that travels the world over, taking him back to the bus, and he said, man, That place is beautiful. What a testimony to the cause of Christ. Talking about our buildings. Praise God. I tell you, we can go a long ways to be more lovely, winsome. And the sixth one is good report. Whatever is of good report. There are some people who say, well, my idea of life is just let it all hang out. Be what you are. People have to take it or leave it. That's not what this says. This says, no, work on what is of good report. And it means gracious, admirable being, attractive people. Now, that's the way to live. That's terrific. That'll make all the difference in the world, in the people you run with, your approach to your work, your home situation with your mate, or if you're without a mate, with your children or with your roommate, your prof at school, your fellow classmates. That's where it is. Friend, you're down to one string. Play it. Three have broken. And unless I miss my guess, you're focusing on those three that dangle from your life. Remember Paganini? One string. That's the way Paul was. Go back to Acts chapter 16. Okay? Acts 16. Love this story. It's very familiar, and because of that, we've missed some of the, oh, I guess I could say the delight of it. Paul and Silas have preached the gospel at Philippi. That's the letter we've just been reading. And after they preached the gospel, they've encountered a girl who had a demon, and they exorcised this demon. Well, the result was people who were making money off of her supernatural ability got all bent out of shape because they had, those two guys had ripped off their prophet. And so they grabbed him and got a crowd together. And according to Acts 16, verse 22, the crowd rose up and they proceeded to order them to be beaten with rods. Now, verse 23 says that happens. When they had inflicted many blows upon them, they threw them into prison, commanding the jailer to guard them securely, and he, having received such a command, threw them in the inner prison and fastened their feet in stocks. Thanks a lot, huh? They came to Philippi. They did what is right. They preached the gospel. They cast out demons. Somebody didn't like it, and he had them beaten and then thrown into prison and, of all things, guarded by this jailer and their feet stuck in stocks. Man. What do you think they did? Verse 25. About midnight, Paul and Silas were praying and singing praises. I love it. Boy, if I'm ever in prison, that's the kind of guy I want to be with. And let's sing All Hail the Power of Jesus' Name, okay? How about Blessed Assurance, Jesus is Mine? These songs were going all through, you know, these great choruses of worship, songs of Zion going through the dungeon. One after another. They're singing these songs. Feet are stuck in these stocks. They got welts on their bodies and they're bleeding and they're singing. Now, strange things happen when some people sing. Verse 26, there came a great earthquake. That's what you call God amening your song when you're breaking out into it. So that the foundations of the prison house were shaken, and immediately all the doors were open and everyone's chains were unfastened. What a moment. Let's get out of here. Is that what he said? That's what I would have said. But Paul said, hey, you know, look at the jailer, verse 27. Jailer roused out of sleep. The prison doors were open. He saw that. He drew his sword and he's about ready to kill himself, supposing the prisoners had escaped. Paul said, wait, don't do that, man. We're not going anywhere. Can you believe that? Now's our chance to get out. And he says, wait, don't kill yourself. We're going to stay. We're not going to leave. And he says in verse 30, what must I do to be saved? And they said, believe on the Lord Jesus Christ and you'll be saved. Isn't that beautiful? I mean, things shaking all around in this dungeon, dust is falling. And he says, look, in the first of four spiritual laws, I want to point out to you this. This guy's doing soul-winning work down there in the dungeon while the earthquake's happening. That's a single-minded man, I'll tell you. Well, he comes to know Christ, his family comes to know Christ, and what happens? They still stick around the prison. No, don't worry, we're going to stay here. You know, we're going to stick around. So the next morning, chief magistrate sent the policeman saying, release those men. This is great. The jailer reported the words to Paul saying, chief magistrates have sent to release you. Now, therefore, come out and go in peace. Paul says, not going to do that. They beat us in public without trial, men who were Romans. They have thrown us into prison, and now they're going to send us away secretly? No way, man. Kind of a paraphrase of this, no, indeed. No way. And let them come out and let them bring us out. We're going to wait in here till they come. Isn't that beautiful? I love this. So they wait. You know, they're waiting for the jailer to come. And the magistrate comes in with his hat in his hand. He says, like for you folks to leave quietly. And Paul says, why don't you say that a little louder? They came, appealed to them. When they had brought them out, they kept begging them to leave the city. Can you imagine that moment? Proverbs 16 says, when a man's ways please the Lord, he makes even his enemies to be at peace with him. 16:7 Proverbs. When a person's ways please the Lord, he'll even bring the jailer back and say, hey, didn't do things right. It may not come out quite as clean as this, but you know what you'll have? You'll have peace. You'll have peace in prison. You'll have a sense of purpose. You'll have a reason to sing because you know the God of earthquakes is in charge of your life. That looks like everything is broken loose. It's an attitude choice. It was down to Paul and Silas in one string. And they played the piece on it. Well, the last place we're going to look is Proverbs chapter 4, because that's where it all starts. Proverbs 4, verse 20. My son, give attention to my words, incline your ear to my sayings. Do not let them depart from your sight. Keep them in the midst of your heart. We're at Proverbs 4, verse 22. He's talked about the scriptures. Son, don't let the scriptures leave your heart. Let them reside there. Let them stay in your sight and in the midst of your heart. See, that's where the attitudes are born. That's where they're conceived. Verse 22, for they are life to those who find them and health to all their whole body. That's attitudes. In the heart, you give yourself health. You lose hope, which is an attitude, and you die younger. You lose a positive spirit toward others and you turn into a tight radius of revenge. He says, guard your attitude. Guard your whole body with health. Watch over your heart. Here's the verse. Watch over your heart with all diligence. For from it flow the springs of life. Beautiful description. Think of your inner person as a safety deposit box. Okay? You every day deposit into that container attitudes. Every day you put in there certain pieces of thought life and information that you're going to draw out later on. You will be able to draw out only what you have put in. Deposit boxes don't make money. They don't even draw interest. All you can get out of there is what you have put in under lock and key. And he says, guard it, guard it. Don't let anybody come and slide into the back area and pull it out and stuff something else in there. Because when you draw on it, then you're going to get that. You've got to take what you put in. That's why he says, guard your heart with all diligence. That means when you choose friends and they're given to a lifestyle different from your commitment, you are putting that into your box and you're going to draw it out. When you run with panic-stricken people, you'll panic when the bottom drops out. If you run with profane people, you'll curse when the bottom drops out. If you run with people that are given to go-goodzo, gumbling, grumbling, you'll grumble when the bottom drops out. You focus on the living Christ and you have placed into the deposit his kind of thoughts. Proverbs 12:25 says, some of the thoughts weigh us down. Proverbs 15 says, some thoughts lift us up. No time to get into it. You'd make a choice to be weighed down or lifted up. The summer of 1967, it was, on a barge about 50, 60 yards from the shoreline of the Chesapeake Bay, young, attractive, vibrant, athletic young woman dived into the murky waters of the Chesapeake. Her head hit a rock. It was more shallow than she expected. And the story of Johnny Erickson's life is now history. Suddenly she saw her life would be different. No more sports cars, no more horse shows, no more lacrosse matches, maybe no more dates. She recalls, I was devastated. Devastated. My life had been so full. I had been involved in as many school activities as I could squeeze in. And suddenly, I hear these words. I found myself alone, all alone, just a bare, immobile body between two sheets. My hobbies and possessions were meaningless to me. Those beautiful horses in the barn, which I used to trick ride, standing on their shoulders, I would never ride them again. I couldn't even feed myself. I could sleep and breathe. Everything else was done for me. She tells the tragic story of being upside down in this harness affair on this bed where they turned her to keep from the bed sores. And she said her tears fell out of her eyes and made a design on the floor. Her nose ran. She couldn't even wipe her nose. Somebody had to help her cry. Since then, this beautiful woman admits, my outlook has changed. That's an attitude. I awake every day grateful for what God has given me. It took me 3 years to admit it. God has now proven to me I too can have a full life. It boiled down to Johnny Erickson and one string. And so it does for you. May we pray. I must say this while your eyes are closed and you have time to think on it. God designs messages to fit with certain people. I see new faces here today, and I see older faces I haven't seen for a long time, and who knows why God led you to be here? I know He wanted you to worship. I know He wants you to praise His name because that's His desire. He's not willing that any should perish. But I really believe He has dovetailed a message to fit right into the creases of your life. Some of you have cultivated attitudes that are devastating to yourself and people around you. You are becoming less and less attractive, more and more poisonous, and you know it. For some of you, it means that your attitude in Jesus Christ simply must take on a new turn. Now come to grips with that. As your friend, I exhort you. Do something about it. Turn to God in prayer and dump the anxiety on Him and not on your friends or your children or your mate. Turn it over to Him. That's why you have a Savior. He'll replace it with a peace in only a matter of time. He promises He will. But for some of you, you don't have a Savior. And I point you to the cross where Jesus Christ took all of our brokenness and all of our sin and all of our failure, and He paid the price so that man could have peace with his Father. And He rose victorious from the dead that you might have everlasting life with God. We've got some choice, well-trained counselors who want to talk with you, if that would help you. And I don't see how anybody who today comes to know Christ would even know how to begin to walk without some help. So today, if you decide to give your heart to Jesus Christ, these counselors are there. We won't beg you. We won't embarrass you. Please, don't put that off. Our Father, we have learned today, if nothing else, the importance of our choice of attitude. Perhaps no more important choice could be made once we have come to Christ than to determine He will be in control of our hearts, and Jesus will be the one who gives us our attitude toward today and whatever may lie before us in the future. Only through that choice of attitude will we be able to take on the challenges that are before us. Therefore, I pray that you will enable us to come to terms with those things that are so important in making this choice. May we remember the specific things that Paul listed here in this fourth chapter of Philippians. Whatever is true, whatever is honest, whatever is right or just, whatever is pure, whatever is of good report, Lord, may we focus on these things that they might give us that excellence in life that can come only through that source. Regardless of the brokenness of the past, regardless of mistakes that were made, regardless of how bleak the future may seem, may we this very day claim the person of Christ and enter Him into every part of our life, whatever that may include. We place this before You in faith, and therefore we count on it, we stand on it, we depend on it. We pray believingly in the life of Christ, and because of His life for us, we bring before You these things in the name of our Savior Jesus. Amen.
4: 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Chuck just reminded us that life is 10% what happens to us and 90% how we respond. 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Viktor Frankl chose dignity in a concentration camp. Johnny Erickson Tada found purpose paralyzed in her own bed. 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I'm John Pantry. 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
1: This is Hope with God. I'm Wendy Palau. Is your heart divided? A tension, a wrestling between what you want to do and what you actually do? Maybe thoughts that pull you this way or that way. Maybe your loves, you love what is good, but you also lean towards things that are destructive and damaging to yourself and the people you love. This tension can at times be so overwhelming and very discouraging. In Psalm 86, the writer asked God for an undivided heart. Have you ever asked Him for an undivided heart? The more accurate translation is, give me undividedness. May I be united with You, Lord, in my thoughts, in the leanings of my desires, even in my loves. You can ask Him, Lord, give me an undivided heart. This is Wendy Palau.
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3: Jesus is calling, and that is Christianity. It isn't so much something that you take up, Christianity, you know. It's not something that you take up. Christianity is something that takes you up.
4: Welcome to The Bible Explored with Rico Tice. Rico is an evangelist, author, and best known for the well-known course Christianity Explored. His desire is to equip every believer to share the gospel within their own community. Jesus Christ is always at the center of Rico's teaching as the only one who can bring us hope and salvation. Judging by the ever-increasing variety of restaurants, it seems like we love to eat out. We often pick our favourite place to eat when we're meeting up with someone. But if you could enjoy a meal with someone really special, I wonder who it would be. What about Jesus? What would it be like to have a meal with Jesus?
3: You know, we come to this series and I thought, well, lovely, a summer series on meals with Jesus. It'll be gentle, beckoning, wonderful to be together. And then I picked up the Tim Chester book, this book, Meals with Jesus. And let me tell you what he says in chapter one. In Luke's gospel, Jesus got himself killed because of the way he ate. Let me tell you, when it comes to Jesus, the thing is, at every meal, he picks a fight. Very, very difficult guy to eat with. Luke 11, verse 39. At the meal, Jesus says, "You Pharisees clean the outside of the cup and dish, but inside you're full of greed and wickedness." That's the nature of your leadership. Greed and wickedness looks fine on the outside. Your hearts, they're far from me. And then Matthew 26, 21. Well, the Last Supper. You know what Jesus says. He turns and he says, "Truly, I tell you, one of you will betray me." That's a bit of a conversation stopper, isn't it? Someone here is going to betray me. And then even John 21, after the resurrection, that meal by the beach in the morning, and three times he says, "Simon, son of John, do you love me?" Quite a thing to be asked. And this morning, as we come to it, we're going to see two shocks for the religious. Two shocks for the religious. And the first shock is this. Who is on the guest list? Look at verse 10 and 11. While Jesus was having dinner at Matthew's house, many tax collectors and sinners came and ate with him and his disciples. When the Pharisees saw this, they asked his disciples, "Why does your teacher eat with tax collectors and sinners? Why does he do this?" Well, there are two groups of people in the passage. There are the goodies and the baddies. I'm not being too technical, am I? You're with me so far, are you? There are the goodies and the baddies. The goodies are the Pharisees. They're some of the senior religious figures of the day. The baddies are people like Matthew, who, verse 9, is sitting at his tax collector's booth. Now, do not think Inland Revenue. That is far too respectable and far too popular. Far too popular to qualify as a tax collector like Matthew. Israel is a theocracy. It sees itself as God's people ruled by God's law, so they don't think so much nationally, Jews against Romans. They think theologically, God against Romans. That's how they're thinking. And the tax collector had opted for the Romans. So, yes, they were traitors to the nation, but they were also traitors to God. They were God's enemies. As he's sitting at that booth, as he's raking in the money and

in the temple to be practiced in our own homes. So our homes are to be like the Lord's temple. And our dinner tables are to be like the Lord's altar. That's what we've got to understand here. That's the state of holiness we need to be free. Israel's identity and blessed future depend on it. So as Tim Chester says in his book, A Meal with Jesus, he says, doing lunch was doing theology. And this meant a crucial question of the day was this: with whom can I eat? That's at the center of national life. Who can you eat with? I mean, if we don't get this right, the Romans won't leave. We've got to be pure for God to bless us. So when a teacher comes from God, who would you expect him to hang around with? Well, of course, you'd expect him to be with the pure, with the elite, with those who are conducting themselves properly. I mean, instinctively, you'd expect him to be with the goodies. It'd be a bit like prize giving at school. So, you know, the religious get patted on the back while scum like Levi look on. So here's the shock in verses 10 and 11. Have a look down. When the Pharisees saw Jesus eating with many tax collectors and sinners, they asked, why does your teacher eat with tax collectors and sinners? What is he doing? Israel will never be free from the Romans. God will never release us from this Gentile tyranny. But Jesus says, verse 12, do you see? It's not the healthy who need a doctor, but those who are ill. I've not come to call the righteous, but sinners. Jesus says, you are thinking in the wrong categories. He says, you've got to stop thinking policeman and start thinking doctor. That's what he's saying. And again, as you come to God this morning, I need to ask you that. Are you thinking policeman or doctor? If you think of God as a policeman, you are always trying to keep the criminals off the streets, aren't you? Get the criminals off the street. Clear them away. Clear the streets. And that's the Pharisees' mindset. They're looking for an exclusive church untainted by sinners. But if you think of God as a doctor, you're always wanting to get your healing hands on the sick. The doctor's reaching out to the sick. And Jesus says, look, I'm a doctor. And as a doctor, I'm interested in the sick because sick people know they need me. Well, it's obvious, isn't it? I mean, doctors don't dish out medicine to the healthy. If a doctor comes into your office tomorrow with his scalpel and pills, you'll say, look, you need to go, ma'am, sir, go. Your priority's with the sick. And Jesus says here, if you think you're good enough without me, healthy enough without me, then you won't want me if you're righteous enough without me. So just as healthy people don't want doctors, so good people don't want me. No, says Jesus, I've come for sinners. He says, if you're sick, you're my number one priority, spiritually sick. He says, I've come for people who realize they've not let God be God and they're rebels in God's world. So love God with heart, soul, mind and strength. And the key word in that little verse is all your heart, all your mind, all your soul, all your strength. Got to be kidding. Never done it. Love your neighbor as yourself, if only. There's a malevolence and a manipulation in the way I relate to my neighbor. Or I just ignore them entirely. And Jesus makes it quite clear that he's interested in people who realize they're bad, not in people who think they're good. So it's interesting here, isn't it? I wonder if you've got this. The key qualification for coming to Jesus is not, are you good enough, but are you bad enough? And I fear that as some came out this morning, as you came out, you looked up and down your street and you thought, well, at least someone on the street is going to church. At least someone on the street does their duty. And maybe there was just that little tickle of superiority in your tummy as you came along. Just the butterfly of, oh, at least I do my duty and come to church. Look at them all. They're all in bed. Do you know, if you're in that place where your experience of religion is, and you'd never say it,

0: But inside, just feeling slightly superior to others, can I tell you, you are in a very, very dangerous place spiritually. And you're a million miles from Jesus Christ. Do you know, it's interesting, in my family, I mean, the family I come from, I thought, in terms of my experience of faith growing up, I thought only good people can come to Jesus. And my grandmother died saying, because I'm good, God will accept me. That's what she said as, you know, as she was dying. I'm a good person, God will accept me because I'm good. It's a million miles from Jesus. Again, can I say, the qualification for coming to him is not are you good enough, but are you bad enough? So I came to Jesus because I'm a bad man. That's why I came. Okay, well, let's continue with this. Well, how does Matthew come to host the party? I mean, it's a shocking party. Look who he's got on the guest list. What about the host? Well, let's see how he comes to be involved. Verse 9, have a look down. He gives us a little bit of autobiography. Have a look down, verse 9. As Jesus went on from there, he saw a man named Matthew sitting at the tax collector's booth. Follow me, he told him. And Matthew got up and followed him. Now, just to say, the word follow me here is not an invitation. It's not that. No, no, no. Ladies and gentlemen, the word follow me here is a military command. Think parade square. Think the sergeant. Think the RSM barking out orders. Follow me. You don't disobey that. So Jesus walks past Levi's booth and he issues a command. And the key phrase here is the word got up. Can you see it there in verse 9? He told him and Matthew got up and followed him. Now what's interesting about this word is that it comes previously in chapter 9 verses 6 and 7. The previous little cameo. In verses 6 and 7, Jesus is with a paralyzed man. The man cannot walk. His legs are utterly dysfunctional. And Jesus says to the paralyzed man, get up, take your mat. Then the man got up and went home. Well, it's amazing. Can you see the two got ups? One, well, it's impossible for the paralytic to walk physically. And Jesus heals him. And can you imagine it? No wonder this went round the ancient world. No wonder it got into the Jerusalem Times. I mean, tendons and sinews and bones knit together and are formed. And up he gets. But if you think, well, that's exceptional, well, there's another miracle next to it. And it's Matthew, who leaves a hugely lucrative profession where he's extorting people. And he gets up as well and is given a new heart and a new mind and writes a gospel that changes the world. I mean, can you imagine his wife's astonishment? In the morning, she gives him a customary peck on the cheek and waves him goodbye. And he walks out of the house with a job and his sandwiches, the lunch under his arm, doubtless lobster sandwiches, don't you reckon? Off he goes. Got the sandwiches, perhaps a little champagne for lunch. I mean, that's normal. He's a rich man. Well, he's back a few hours later, unemployed, with 30 at dinner and a surprise retirement party. Can you imagine it? Can you see why this is happening? Well, it's because Jesus is in charge. That's why it's happening. Jesus is calling, and that is Christianity. It isn't so much something that you take up, Christianity, you know. It's not something that you take up. Christianity is something that takes you up. That's what it is. You get taken up by Christianity. You see, what happens is this. You sense a power coming from outside and taking charge. I mean, look at Matthew. He's at work. Well, he's not got time for interruptions. Just imagine yourself, you're at the desk. People are coming to you, they're paying you something. You're writing in your ledger. There you are, you're writing in the ledger, you're concentrating. It's Mr. So-and-so, it's Miss So-and-so. You're crossing off the names in the ledger. And then Jesus comes along and he says, follow me. Ladies and gentlemen, Matthew's not looking for this. He's not praying for this. But he hears the call. Follow me. And doubtless, as he heard the call, he thought, me? But there's a power outside himself profoundly, profoundly at work. And there's a new authority in his life. You see, that's what Jesus says in all these meals. One way or another, he says again and again, he says, who's the authority in your life? You or me? It's a power coming from outside yourself. Now, there are different ways in which we might describe it. You might find this power from outside yourself coming in the midst of intellectual experience as you're reading and reading. It might be an emotional experience. It might be an invitation at a service. It might be a course. It might be being overwhelmed by nature. But the key is this, ladies and gentlemen, the key is this. Jesus is taking charge. And people sit there and they say, well, look, I've got great questions about sexuality. I don't know where I stand on that. It seems very countercultural what you believe. And you're calling for this celibacy. It's Jesus. It's Jesus who made the world. He's taking charge. And so all those questions, well, they're there. But can I tell you, the overwhelming one is, well, who do you think he is? And this power is coming and taking charge and has total authority. So, that's the first shock. Who's on the guest list? Answer, sinners. And who put them there? Well, Jesus calls Matthew. He selects him. Can you imagine the other disciples going, no, not Levi. No, look, it'll be terrible for our image. Really, not him. He's a dreadful chap and he's fleeced all of our families. No, Jesus. Oh. Well, what's the second shock? What's the second shock? What is true religion? Matthew 9, verse 13. Have a look down. Striking stuff. But go and learn what this means. I desire mercy, not sacrifice. For I've not come to call the righteous, but sinners. Go and learn what this means. That's a rabbi's rebuke, ladies and gentlemen. It meant, why don't you go and do some Bible study? Only here, Jesus delivers it to the Pharisees, the Bible experts. Well, the quote here is from Hosea 6, I desire mercy, not sacrifice. And in that chapter, and they'd have known it, it's such a rebuke, the chapter Hosea 6, to religious types who've reduced their religion to cold ritualism. Yeah, they had routine sacrifices, but that's about it. So their love for God was as insubstantial and fleeting as a morning mist. You know, it's gone, the sun comes up. So it's there at 7 o'clock, there's a great mist at 7. By 10, it's all gone. Hosea 6, verse 4, your love is like the morning mist, like the early dew that disappears. There's no sign of it later in the day after you've done your ritual, your legalism. Nowhere to be found at 10 o'clock. And then, not just that, I mean, it gets more brutal. Hosea 6, verse 9. He goes from the vertical to the horizontal. And look what he says there. As marauders lie in ambush for a victim, so do bands of priests. They murder on the road to Shechem, carrying out their wicked schemes. So he says, your priests, they're people with blood on their hands. And Jesus says, that's you, the Pharisees. He says, you look spiritual, you look healthy, you look righteous, but you're like this. Vertically, your love disappears like the morning mist. Horizontally, you destroy people. So what was the basic lesson the Pharisees had not grasped? This was the word they hadn't internalized. They had not internalized the word. Can we see it as we look down? Mercy. Mercy. That's what they hadn't got. Now, what is mercy? Mercy means not giving someone what they rightly deserve. Mercy means not abandoning people despite their sin and their unfaithfulness. It's about having pity on people who don't deserve it. They do not deserve it. They've had chance after chance, and yet there's mercy. And here's the issue, ladies and gentlemen. God's character is one of mercy. And the Pharisees should have learned that in Sunday school. Far from giving us what our sins deserve, far from making us pay every penny, God's great desire is to give the religious no-hoper a second chance. And that's why Jesus quotes from Hosea. Do you know the story of Hosea? I'm sure you remember it. Hosea, God's prophet, is told to go and marry Gomer. That's the woman who's to be his wife. The only issue here is that she's the local prostitute. And God says, Hosea, I want your family life to be a picture of what Israel has done to me. So just as she's unfaithful to you, that's what the nation has done to me. So there's Gomer, Hosea's wife. She wears very short skirts. She gives out her phone number to Hosea's friends. She says, come round when he's out and bring some money. And Hosea forgives her again and again and again. He keeps having mercy. And can I tell you, you can't really be Christian unless you get to the point where you go, I'm Gomer. That's who I am in terms of how I treat my Creator. But mercy is why God kept rescuing the Israelites. This is why he kept persevering. This is why in his humility he sends his Spirit who in his humility contends with us again and again and again. So do you see what Jesus is criticizing the Pharisees for? For all their outward performance, they've distanced themselves from the religious outsider. They haven't gone into the world. They haven't got alongside a non-believer. Instead, they developed a religion that built barriers between them and the world, and they despise the religious no-hoper. And God says, you're meant to have mercy on those people. So look down at verse 11. Do you see? Can you hear the venom in it? The question. They're not meant to despise these people. They're meant to have mercy. And yet they say, why does your teacher eat with tax collectors and sinners? Why? How dare he? Where's the mercy? But God's Son is passionately concerned for the religious outsider. He's prepared to leave the glory of heaven for us, to be born in a stable for us, to have his hands and feet pierced for us. He dies on a cross to pray for our sin. He's prepared to go to hell for us. And so true godlikeness, true godliness, is about having a heartfelt passion for the religious outsider. Can I ask you, do you have a passion for your outside, for the outsider, your next door neighbor? Do you even know their name? You see, real godliness means being like God and having the same priorities as God. And the big surprise, here's the big surprise, Matthew's more godly than the Pharisees. Because what's the first thing he does when he discovers God's Son has come to rescue him? He has a party and invites all his friends to meet him. He says, you've got to meet him. And as the Pharisees look down their noses in horror, they're being very ungodly. So you see, they may give, fast, pray. They may go to every church meeting. It's all good things. But they despise the religious outsider, and therefore they are very, very, very ungodly with their sense of superiority. And Jesus says, I desire mercy, not sacrifice. So to seek the lost is to be like God. Now, this is the issue in our thinking in our churches. Time and again, what we've done is this. We have separated godliness from evangelism. We seem to think they're separate, and we have a model of godliness that actually doesn't have much to do with evangelism. Whilst John Chapman, the Australian evangelist, said again and again and again, you cannot be godly, you cannot be godly and not be concerned for the lost. God was so concerned for the lost, he sent his son to die. What does it mean to be like God? Exhibit A, Jesus, you go to the lost. Oh, what's your priority? And are you so in the Christian ghetto that you can no longer be godly? And Jesus says, I desire mercy, not sacrifice. His priority, one, are the religious no-hopers. So the no-hoper in your office, priority one, whose language is terrible, priority one. And if we distance ourselves from them, we need to go back to Sunday school, despise them, and we're being ungodly because his priority is sinners first. And remember, and I close with this, please remember, ladies and gentlemen, in all this, God is the evangelist. God's the evangelist. He's the one seeking the lost. He's the one who sent his son. He seeks the lost. He seeks the ungodly. He seeks the rebel. The tax collector. 2 weeks ago, my uncle died. My name is Richard Ian Tice, and the man who gave me that name, the middle name, was my uncle Ian, who died. And I felt I had to go, and he was up in a hospital in North Wales. And I went, you know, why did I go? I went because I believe in hell. I believe in hell. I mean, I think Jesus has done everything possible to save us from that. But if we die and stand before God with our sin unpaid for, Jesus, the most loving man that ever lived, says there's a place called hell. And I just couldn't get this out of my head. So I said, I've got to go up and see him and try and plead with him to accept Jesus. So I traveled to North Wales and I got there and he was really touched I came. And he gave me a huge hug. And I nervously sort of tried to say, look, do you have a faith? And he was gracious, but ignored the question. And I took his hand as I was leaving. He wasn't well, so I was only there, I guess, 20, 25 minutes. And I prayed with him and I said, Lord, may this dear, my dear uncle, may he understand the forgiveness of Good Friday and the hope of Easter Day. And I left, shoulders drooped, to catch the train back to London. And I felt so despondent as I walked out of the ward. What do you do with that? I mean, really, what do you do with it? My uncle had hardened his heart to God all his life, all the time I know him. Yet God, in his mercy, was reaching out to him to the end. What mercy, what kindness, what a doctor, what a God we have. Let's pray together. Well, two questions from this dinner party that rocked the religious. Who's on the guest list and what's true religion? Lord God, please give us a heart like Jesus for the outsider. Oh, forgive us when we set up barriers. Help us, please, to have mercy as you have had mercy on us. And help us to trust in your call as you've called us. Amen.
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6: We're unapologetically Christ-centered. We are anchored in Scripture. We are going to lead with prayer. We are going to not start with strategy. We're going to lead with prayer. We're going to gather together. We're going to ask God, and we're going to be dependent on God. Amen.
5: This is Moody Presents, and later we're going to enjoy a message from former Moody President Dr. Michael Easley. Right now, though, you need to hear more from our new president, Dr. Richard Melson, the guy whose voice you just heard. He arrives on campus with decades of experience, and we'll share more of that in the weeks ahead. But for now, just listen, and you'll get a sense of Dr. Melson's heart for ministry and his passion for a new vision at Moody Bible Institute.
6: D.L. Moody had a vision for this place, a vision that we would be able to impact the world for Jesus Christ, that we would be able to use the gospel in such a way to reach every single person. That's the Great Commission. I mean, that's what we're all called to. And that's the fulfillment of what's been happening in this place for 140 years. And I pray for 140 more years or until Christ returns. And we're all on the same mission together. And that's where we're headed. We're headed toward that one mission together. And I just want to reaffirm a few things. That mission is anchored in Scripture, the infallible Word of God, the inerrant Word of God. And it is God's Word that sustains us, then it is true. And we stand on the Word of God. And that is the firm foundation that we stand on, not just as a Bible Institute, but as Moody Bible Institute, as an institute that is committed to one thing, the Word of God. And I don't want that to ever change. I want this to be the centerpiece of everything that we do, that we genuinely will turn to God's Word as the footprint and the foundation of everything that we do, that we stay anchored in Scripture, and that we stay centered in Christ. One of the things I've been saying for the last 5 years at the institution that I've been at has been that we are unapologetically Christ-centered. And I want to say that for Moody as well. We're unapologetically Christ-centered. We are anchored in Scripture. And we are going to lead with prayer. We are going to not start with strategy. We're going to lead with prayer. We're going to gather together. We're going to ask God. And we're going to be dependent on God. Amen. Amen. There's a lot of talent in this room. And all of us could get up this morning and tomorrow morning and just lean into our own self-sufficiency, and we would be good, by the way. We don't want to be good. We want to glorify God. And we want to glorify God with our God dependence, and then He will use all the talents and the gifts and the abilities in this room to fulfill that call, right? I mean, that's what excites me every day when I think about the way that God has knit me together. Which, by the way, I don't know everything. There's no workbook that I come and say, hey, this is going to be all the things we're going to do here at Moody. But I'm just going to start with prayer. I'm going to start by listening. I'm going to start by understanding, getting to know you, working collaboratively together. And we're going to turn to God's Word to understand that. I've been leaning into Psalm 121. If it's a psalm that you might already know, you'll recognize it as I read it. The psalmist says, I will lift up mine eyes to the hills. From where does my help come from? My help comes from who? The Lord. The Lord who made heaven and earth. He will not let my foot be moved. He keeps you who will not slumber. Behold, He keeps Israel who will neither slumber nor sleep. The Lord is your keeper. The Lord is your shade on your right hand. The sun shall not smite you by day, nor the moon by night. For the Lord will keep you from all evil. He will keep your life. The Lord will keep your going out and your coming in from this time forth and forevermore. And if you're ever discouraged, just turn to the Psalms and be encouraged. Because this is God's Word that just reminds us that our help comes from the Lord. So we want to turn to God to say, God, we can't do this on our own. Literally, before my feet hit the ground, I pray a simple prayer. God, I can't do this on my own today. I need your help. That's just simple God dependence. that says we need to lean on the everlasting word of God. We need to lean on God's truth, and we need to lean into him to fulfill this mission. So let us be a people of prayer. Let us be a people of the word. Let us be a people committed to one mission, anchored together. So how do we reach the world with the gospel? Can you imagine D.L. Moody today if he stepped into this place? I mean, think about the technology advances in the last 140 years. I mean, I'm probably stating, well, I'm assuming there weren't microphones 140 years ago. Aviation didn't exist 140 years ago. Global media didn't exist 140 years ago. The phones that most of us have in our pocket didn't exist 140 years ago. To be able to literally dial someone up, I mean, we could put someone on a screen right now from anywhere in the globe. If you send out a message today, it's literally global instantly. That message is constantly available. That wasn't true 140 years ago. And here we have technology that allows us to advance the gospel in ways that D.L. Moody could have never imagined. And we want to build on that. So just imagine all the resources that God has given us, thinking about radio that provides a reach far beyond what we could even fathom or imagine 140 years ago. Trusted resources that continue to be published by Moody Publishers. We have an institute that provides class biblical education and formation that's equipping the next generation of students. Aviation that provides specialized missionary servants. We have global and digital that extends Moody beyond literally any place we can imagine, and certainly beyond this footprint of Chicago that we stand in. And all of you that make up the support teams, that infrastructure that make all of this work, we work hand in hand, shoulder to shoulder, to accomplish one mission and one vision. I don't come with all the answers. I don't come with all the skills, and I don't come with all the abilities. In fact, that's not how God made the church, is it? He made the church to be able to work collaboratively together. And that's what I want to do. I want us to think about one mission carried out by many hands. And you are the hands and you are the feet of the gospel, and you are the hands and you are the feet of carrying out this mission and this vision, and we can't do it together. But if we will do it together, then we're going to start to see what I call the Moody flywheel. We start to work collaboratively together, and that work begins to create synergy, and that ecosystem begins to create energy, and together that flywheel begins to move in ways that we cannot even begin to imagine. And that is really my heart for Moody, that as we begin to work collaboratively together, that flywheel will begin to take off, that God will just pour his Holy Spirit into it, and that we will be able to accomplish things far greater than we could even ask or imagine. Why? Because that's what the gospel tells us. So it is with a sense of deep conviction that I stand here today. I stand here with one commitment to God's word. I stand here with one commitment to pray for God dependence, leaning into God's word. I commit to you to listen. I said already, I don't know everything. I don't have a binder with all the answers. I have much to learn. I want to visit you in the classroom. I want to visit you wherever you are in this organization. I want to be able to sit with you, to listen to you, to hear from you. I want to be able to see what you do and experience what you do. I want to hear what's working. I want to hear what's difficult. I want to hear where the opportunities are. And most importantly, I want to hear what you're dreaming about. My thought and my heart and my prayer is to continue the mission of D.L. Moody. The same passion, the same vision, the same mission, the same gospel. So we have one mission, we have one vision, we are one Moody, and we still have one gospel. And for that, I'm incredibly grateful. So the big question to ask today isn't what I can accomplish as president. The big question I'm asking today is, what might God accomplish through all of us if we truly embrace the opportunity to be one Moody, to be united around one mission and one vision for the sake of one gospel? What might God do? Father, I thank you for the incredible joy and the privilege of standing in front of this people. God, I thank you for the joy that you've placed in our hearts, in our life, and calling us to this place. God, I stand here with a deep sense of humility, recognizing the mantle in which we all carry forward for this organization, for this institution, for this institute, for this place. And God, I pray that in the same way that I truly believe that you will that you will give us wisdom and discernment when we ask. So God, we pray for wisdom and discernment. God, we pray for answers, and we pray for vision, and we pray for clarity, and we pray for dreams. God, help us to dream dreams for the future of what you might inspire in our hearts and in our lives. And then God, collaboratively together, I pray that we will bring that together in one shared mission and vision, in one Moody, in one gospel. God, I truly believe that your days for Moody are still the best days ahead. And God, when we lean into you, not into ourselves, and we are God-dependent, not self-sufficient, I truly believe that in the same way that you've been faithful to your people for thousands of years, you will be faithful to Moody. So God, set us on a trajectory that we fulfill this calling in our own lifetime. And that God, as we prepare and we wait expectantly for Christ's return, I pray that that will excite our hearts and our minds, prepare us in such a way that we can lead in such a way that honors you and glorifies you. God, ultimately for your glory and for our joy. These are the things that we come to you with just a deep sense of gratitude and humility. So God, none of us know the future, but we know who holds the future. And for that, we have complete confidence. God, we thank you, we praise you, we exalt you. And we trust, as the writer of Lamentations says, great is thy faithfulness. And God, we thank you that your mercies are new every morning. And God, we come to you trusting in those new mercies even today as we do the work that you called us to, as we partner together, and as we ultimately glorify you. In Jesus' precious name. And all God's people said, amen. Thank you. Thank you.
5: 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And here on the Moody campus, there is a strong sense of anticipation and excitement as we launch into a new season of ministry with Dr. Melson. At the same time, our 100-year celebration encompasses other great voices as well, including that of Dr. Michael Easley, 8th president of Moody Bible Institute. We'll hear his message after I encourage you to get your copy of Daily with the King. This timeless devotional from Moody Publishers has encouraged readers for decades. 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Now, let's join Michael Easley for part two of a very important message that ties in beautifully with what we heard earlier from Dr. Melson. The Word of God prevails.
7: Because it's God-breathed, Paul's next lead is, it's profitable, it's good, it's of beneficial use to do. Now, he uses four words to explain this profitability. The first one, teaching, didaskalia. You know, didactic teaching, you know that term. We think of Paul and Pauline literature as being didactic, line by line, if you will, verse by verse, if you will. A little oversimplification, but just as an illustration. Didaskein was one of the most prominent functions of Jesus in his public ministry. Or to put it in a simple phrase, the word teaching was part and parcel for all Jesus did publicly. And I would add, all he did privately. Jesus was never not teaching. When we lived in Virginia, D.C. area for a number of years, on Mondays I would drive carpool. We had a couple of families, and the stay-at-home moms in those days would typically do that. Monday was my day off. I'll take the kids, give you a break. So I'd pick up kids from different families. Now, it's Monday morning. These are elementary and middle school kids. You know what they're like on Monday morning going to school? You got a picture? Okay. So they get in the car. One of them's doing homework. One of them's asleep. One of them had to brush his teeth. You know the story. And so we're going, and it's about an hour round trip. So it takes me about 35 minutes to get there and then to get back home. And so we're driving, and I mean, these kids, I'm not going to say what you do this weekend or, whatever. So I started asking them questions. And I would say, a lot of accidents in Northern Virginia. I'd say, hey guys, when you see a car wreck like that, what do you think about? And they give you answers. I go, how is that like sin? Fascinating to ask a bunch of kids in a van. Or drive by a field that's not been mowed and shrubs, and maybe they're going to build something, clear a building, and say, hey, there's something in the Bible that talks about a field. Any of y'all know that passage? And so, not like I'm any super smart guy, but I thought, I'm going to be in the car with these kids all this time and, smelling their bad breath and watching them do homework. Or I can ask some questions here and redeem the time. And it was so fun and interesting because as it went forward, and they would get out of the van, we'd drop them off in the little line, carpool line, they'd get out of the van, and I would say, remember one thing! And I'd train them to respond to me. And this is what they would say, the Holy Spirit lives inside of me. At the end of that semester, I didn't know there was a contest, but I got an award for the best carpool driver. Now, I did buy them Slurpees on occasion on the way home. For reproof, the second one. Now, this is an unhappy word. Let's just get it out there. It means disapproval. 1 Timothy 5:20, rebuke in the presence of all so that the rest will be fearful of sinning. Boy, this is, for our culture and all time, this is not how to win friends and influence people, is it? A perennial problem you're going to deal with. You're going to be in a setting now, some of you currently are, where there's a problem person who is an irritation, a factious, a divisive person, and you may be the one who has to deal with it. This is not if you have a hammer, everything you see is a nail. And we have to look at the whole context of what Paul is telling the younger Timothy here when it comes to doing church, let's put it that way, is that you have to understand the Word of God was God-breathed. It's theophanustus. It's from Him. It's profitable in everything. And then he camps on teaching and reproof and then correction. The perennial problem of dealing with troublesome theology. If you happen to, not that you would, because most of you don't even know who I am, but if you happen to follow any of the stuff that I do on social media, we get into it sometimes with the LGBTQA things and whatnot, and it gets pretty exciting. Christopher Yuan's a dear friend, as is Rosario Butterfield, and we've done panels and back and forth, and we try to get to the heart of the matter about gender dysphoria and LGBT and selecting identity and, you know, letting your child grow up and choose their identity and blah, blah, blah. And I need the experts to answer because I'm just an old white angry guy. It's true. Well, some of the chatter we get on social media has to be scrubbed because of the language. Some has to be scrubbed just because they aren't thinking real well when they hit that button. Others we let sit. We did analytics last year on our In Context site, and the number two busy thing was when I took this one person on who's a pro-LGBTQAI, fill-in-the-blank person. I'm not the Holy Spirit, but sometimes things are wrong. And when you and I stop saying, you know, I respect you. I love you. I'm not mad at you. I don't hate your guts. I'm not intolerant of you. You're wrong. You're wrong. I'd be happy to talk about it, but you're wrong. The minute I say that, I'm intolerant, hateful, bigoted, et cetera, et cetera, et cetera. And this is the conundrum we're in. Third, for correction. Interesting word. It's a compound word that basically means making something straight. And if you have braces, did you go to the orthodontist? Did you get Invisalign? You made your teeth ortho. And that's what the word straightening means. And fourth, training in righteousness. Training here is pedagogical, meaning this word really means child training, which I find humorous and instructive. Paul says the word is profitable for training children. And that pedagogical model continues as we're adults. Instruction and training in righteousness. Simply, righteousness is doing the right thing in the right way. When I was serving here with some of the leadership at that time, I had this mantra that I said very often. We come out of difficult meetings, problem meetings, whatever it would be, and I would say, okay, we're going to do the right thing in the right way, and then we're going to go home. Because it's going to be there tomorrow. And I can't tell you how often that helped me get through really, really stink bomb times. We're in the right thing in the right way and go home. Now, are you always going to get it right? But you're working hard to do the right thing in the right way and go home. All scripture is God-breathed. Therefore, let me add that, it's profitable for teaching, reproof, correction, and training in righteousness. Now, Paul transitions with a subjunctive clause, so that the man of God may be adequate, equipped for every good work. So that is a purpose or a goal. That's what he's telling us. If you're a Bible student, if you're a BSF or a preceptor or a community Bible study leader, if you're just a Bible nerd like me, you like to learn these kind of things. So that the purpose of the word being explained in such manner is to equip you adequately for every good work. One writer commented, furnished completely. I like that. Furnished completely. Sydney and I have been married almost 40 years. My wife's a realtor, so I live where she tells me. I get to live in her house, is what I say. And so we sold this house, and you know, we had leather furniture and these rugs we'd accumulated and antique things here. And she goes, this furniture is not going to work in the new house. What? Where was this bargain? This furniture won't work in the new house. So we began setting a budget, and I went, what? And so we little by little started buying new furniture and furnishings. And it took about a year, and now her house is completely furnished. And you know what? It's adequate for the people we entertain, the small groups we host, the neighbors we have over. It's a good picture. The man of God is adequate and equipped. He's fully furnished. She's fully furnished for the work God gives you to do. But I want to ask you the question, are you still carving idols? Are you still making God in your own image and trying to warm yourself by the fire? God's word is more sufficient than we believe. The sacred writings were taught from Lois and Eunice. And the one lesson I would give you will sound a little bit familiar if you know the story of D.L. Moody. You need a thorough knowledge of the English Bible. We've lost our mooring. I say we. I'm putting myself in that boat. I'm not pointing the finger at you. We, his church, have lost that mooring. What are you going to do about it in your sphere of influence? What am I going to do about it in my sphere of influence? I don't have to change the world. D.L. said the Bible was not given for our information, but for our transformation. It's attributed to him also, do not read the Bible as I used to, just to ease your conscience. So few grow because so few study. Some friends of mine through seminary who are nationally renowned names have left the mooring of the Bible. I listen to them on their programs. I see the hundreds of thousands of people they have watching their broadcasts, and I just get a knot in my stomach. They become pragmatic, and they jettison the Bible and theology. It's three how-tos, four cliches. It's a cool story. It's a set. You got to have a set. Got to have a budget for a set. French Tolick wrote a book that has had so much past history as the Bible will also have a future. Maturity is when you stop blaming your past, you own your present, and you plan your future. Maturity is when you stop blaming your past. Hey, we're all victims. Some were wounded more than others. I'm not minimizing that. I grew up in the Roman Catholic Church. We can talk about this. Stop blaming your past. Stop blaming your parents. Stop blaming the job promotions or losses or firings. Stop blaming the relationship that broke your heart. Stop blaming the divorce. Stop blaming your past. Own your present. And then plan your future. It's really that simple. Bitter people are people that never got over not blaming the past. Because those who can't give up the past are difficult people to be with. We love them. We care about them. We just can't be with them that much. And others who've gone through and figured it out, sorted through it and said, yeah, it was hard, but this is what I've learned. And they might have 20 or 30 years of a great new marriage. Sin's a messy business. I'm so glad the ground at Calvary is level. Are you still carving idols, making God in your own image, trying to warm yourself by the fire? Or will you take this book and say, if he animated Adam from dirt and made him with the capacity to worship and have a relationship with him, here's the information. Here it is. I beg you. I beg you. Get your nose in the book. I beg, I implore you, with almost 40 years of trying to do this, people are not doing it anymore.
5: 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Would you pray for our new president? 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I'm John Gager, thanking you for your company. 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
9: John 6:15 and 6:28 through 30. Jesus, knowing that they intended to come and make him king by force, withdrew again to a mountain by himself. When they found him on the other side of the lake, they asked him, "What must we do to do the works God requires?" Jesus answered, "The work of God is this, to believe in the one he has sent." Then they asked, "What sign will you then give that we may see it and believe you?" People wanted to make Jesus king, but first, no one makes Jesus king. Jesus is the king. Second, Jesus didn't come to sit on a throne, but to die on a cross. Third, though the people asked the right question, they didn't like his answer. They wanted to do something to earn eternal life. It was insincere for them to ask for another miracle before they would believe. The problem wasn't asking for the miracle, of course, but their determination to not believe unless a miracle was performed. Author Philip Yancey wrote, "Jesus never met a disease he could not cure, a birth defect he could not reverse, a demon he could not exorcise. But he did meet skeptics he could not convince and sinners he could not convert. For those who aren't willing to believe, no amount of evidence will ever be enough."
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10: The book of James is full of striking metaphors, similes, and descriptions. Welcome back to Today in the Word. From Moody Bible Institute, I'm Donna Leland. In chapter 3, James challenged his readers with the disproportionate power of their communication. Today in the Word, we read in James 3:5, "Likewise, the tongue is a small part of the body, but it makes great boasts." Using the metaphors of a bit in the mouth of a horse, the small rudder on a great ship, and a spark which could start a raging fire, James describes how something very small like our tongue can produce enormous and far-reaching consequences. When James used tongue in this passage, he was using another figure of speech called a metonymy. One word is substituted for a concept with which it's closely associated. Typically, a concrete object stands in for a more abstract idea. The tongue represents not only the physical organ, but our human capacity for verbal expression. Communication in its various forms shapes our relationships, creates culture, and even affects eternity. James spends time developing his image of the tongue as a fire with uncontrollable potential. Words, once expressed, cannot be reversed, and their effects often spread far beyond our intent. James intensified the warning by calling the tongue a restless evil and full of deadly poison. In verses 9 through 10, James confronted the most piercing contradiction. With the same tongue, Christ followers praised God and cursed other human beings made in God's image. James called it out as a theological inconsistency and rebukes his audience for such behavior. Our website is todayintheword.org.
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1: Welcome to All Souls Langham Place, coming to you from the heart of London's West End. 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
11: What I hope we will see is that these closing verses of Paul's second letter are anything but leftovers. They're not just a few casual greetings to end with, just a few crumbs on the plate. Not at all. Paul was writing this letter to Timothy, probably almost certainly the very last letter he wrote before his death, out of a real deep concern for the future of the church in his world. Because, you see, there was a crisis, he tells us that, there was a crisis in the province of Asia, that means Asia Minor, what we would now call Western Turkey. That's where Paul had lived and worked for several years and in recent past. It's where Ephesus was, the capital city of Asia Minor, and that's where Timothy was. But in chapter 1, verse 15 of Paul's letter, he tells us that everyone there had deserted him, says Paul. So we come now to this last section, these final verses. And I think what I want us to see is that there are two points. First of all, there's Paul and his friends at the beginning and end of the section, and then Paul and his Lord in the middle in verses 16 to 18. So first of all, then, let's think of Paul and his friends, verses 9 to 13 and 19 to 22. Now, some of us, at least of a certain age, will remember a very popular American sitcom called Friends. And there was a theme tune that came on every time it was on the television, I'll be there for you. Well, I'm afraid in Paul's case, sadly, many of his friends were not there for him. But just think of the size of Paul's circle of friends that he refers to here, the ones that actually get mentioned. Don't you think it's a bit ironic that Paul talks about himself being deserted and all alone? Well, of course, I mean, physically he was. He was in a prison, which would have been a horrible dungeon. And he just got Luke for company. He says, only Luke is with me. He's cut off from all the others who had been his mission team over so many years, who had traveled with him, journeyed with him, been through all the problems. But just look at all the people and places he actually mentions. And actually, there are 18 names and 8 places mentioned in these closing verses. I mean, first of all, there's Paul himself up in Rome with all the others that are there. And then over at the other side of the Mediterranean, there's Timothy and all those people in Ephesus and Miletus. And many of those people he mentions had been co-workers with Paul. He knew them well. They get honorable mentions in his letters and in the book of Acts. And then there's Titus up there in Dalmatia, which is more or less where Albania and Croatia are today. And presumably Titus is still there doing what he'd been doing in Crete when Paul wrote him his letter. That is, planting churches, establishing, teaching churches. And then over at the other end, there's Crescens. And he is in Galatia, which is somewhere in the middle of Turkey. And doubtless, again, he's following up all the work that the Apostle Paul had done when he had evangelized in that area. And then somewhere in the middle, there's Erastus in Corinth, city that Paul knew very well. Now, we're going to come to Demas in a moment, the one who's up there in Thessalonica, the deserter. But just for a moment, pause to take in the significance of this map. I mean, just look at how far the gospel had spread in just a few decades, 20, 30 years from the death and resurrection of the Lord Jesus Christ. It had already reached Rome itself. And many of these large strategic cities that were the capital cities of different Roman provinces. And in many of those cities, there are people who are known to Paul, who are carrying on God's mission to the nations, They're building up little communities of believers. They're planting outposts of the kingdom of God. So you see, Paul was not really alone, or at least not as alone as he felt. Now, I don't know, what do you think? I don't know if it would have encouraged Paul as he just remembered all these names and these places. Did he feel, oh, that's better? Yeah, they're all there as he greets them. But as we lament the decline

extinction because it's God's church. But nevertheless, there is Demas pointing us to a rather darker side of Paul's friends. And so we have to think, yes, the size of Paul's circle, but also to faithfuls or traitors. Now, I have to say that I've never actually watched a single episode of Traitors, but I was reliably informed that that's why they divide. You're a faithful or you're a traitor. And Demas is the wrong one. You see, Demas is a rather sad name because Paul mentions him twice earlier in two of his letters. In Colossians and in Philemon, Demas had once been a faithful companion of Paul. It's part of his mission team. But now he's deserted. He's abandoned ship. He's gone off to Thessalonica, which was probably his home city, and was a fairly large and prosperous city. So here's Demas, once a faithful, now a traitor. It's tragic, isn't it? But why? Well, Paul tells us there in verse 10, Demas, because he loved this world, has deserted me and gone off to Thessalonica. Because he loved this world. The literal words that Paul uses are because he loved the now age. That is, he craves the comfort, the security that you can get in this present world, the now age, along with all the good things that you could get in a prosperous city like Thessalonica. And Demas, well, he's just had enough. He's had enough of life with Paul and all the demands and the deprivations that that had brought on him. And especially, of course, the shame. The shame of being associated with this chained up criminal suspect in a Roman dungeon. I mean, that was the last straw. Enough was enough. Demas basically is homesick. The trouble is, he's homesick for the wrong home. He's homesick for the home, the world that he left behind when he chose to follow Jesus and to follow the Apostle Paul into his mission and ministry, rather than the home that lay ahead when the Lord Jesus would return, the home of the new creation, the new heaven and the new earth. Because you see, that's the sharp contrast that Paul makes between verse 8 and verse 10, or 9 and 10. Can you look down and just see that? You see, in verse 8, can you read it there, that Paul says that he's looking forward to that day, along with all who long for Christ's appearing. And literally, all who long for is all who love. It's the same word as he says about Demas in verse 10. Paul and his faithful friends, they love the Lord Jesus, and they love the prospect of the world to come when he returns. That's what they're giving their life for, the future, the whole eternal perspective that lies ahead. Paul knows the story he's in, and they love where it leads, the return of Christ in glory. Demas, on the other hand, he loves the now age, this present world. And so he's decided he's not going to struggle any longer with this tough, costly ministry of the gospel and preaching and teaching the word of God. He doesn't want to miss out on the now age and all the perks that it brings. He's not going to miss out on that just for the sake of the future and the crown and the glory and the reward that is worth suffering for when Christ returns. So that's the question, you see. And I don't know, it might be one that some could be wrestling with right now. Perhaps you may be wondering, is it possible that God is calling me into that particular form of gospel-centered ministry, of preaching and teaching God's word, of faithfully leading God's people in the paths of truth and righteousness until Christ returns? And you are counting the cost of what that might mean if you were to move in that direction. And quite right too, so you should. But the question is, you see, at the end of the day, are you with Paul in verse 8 or with Demas in verses 9 and 10?
Do you love

0: the prospect of the eternal, lasting future of the age to come when Christ returns and all that you will have done for him will have been worth it? Or will you love this present, transient world more, even though it's already passing away? Faithfuls or traitors? But there is another contrast here in these verses, and it's actually between Demas and Mark. You see, Demas had been a faithful once and then became a traitor. Mark, on the other hand, had been a failure once, but is now, says Paul, useful for ministry. So we've moved, as it were, from faithfuls to traitors to failures or usefuls. You might know the story back in Acts chapter 12 and 13. John Mark, that was his full name, John Mark, he had accompanied Paul and Barnabas on their first evangelistic mission journey into Cyprus, first of all. And then when they got to southern Turkey, for some reason, Mark turned back. He didn't go on. And so later on, the second time Paul and Barnabas went out, Paul refused to take Mark with him. This is what he said. Well, actually, what the book of Acts tells us this. I quote, "Paul did not think it wise to take Mark because he had deserted them in Pamphylia and had not continued with them in the work." See? A failure. An early failure was Mark. But that was then. And this is now, much later. And Paul wants Mark back. And you notice, he wants Timothy to bring Mark with him, not just to keep him company, you know, to go and get some food and drink or whatever, but, says Paul, to be helpful to me in my ministry. Which doesn't mean just helpful in the sense of, you know, as I say, keeping him company and doing a few odd jobs. No, the actual word he uses here is exactly the same as in chapter 2, verse 21, where Paul had talked about those who are useful to the master and prepared to do any good work. And that's John Mark now. He's moved from being a failure to being useful, not just to Paul, but to the Lord Jesus Christ himself. And once again, I just wonder, could it be that you, if you're thinking of this whole thing through these past weeks, that you're acutely aware of some past failure in your life? So that for very good reason, you're hesitating, you're even to consider, let alone accept the thought that God might be calling you towards some kind of church-based, gospel-centered ministry of that sort. Because you think, past failure surely disqualifies me. I don't deserve it then, I don't deserve it now, I'll never do that. Well, my friend, if that is the way you might be thinking, you are part of a very large club. And that is the club of forgiven failures. It's a club you'll find that includes not only John Mark here, but also Peter and the Apostle Paul himself and me and all of us who share this kind of ministry here at All Souls. All of us who do this kind of thing in ministry of the word, we know that we are not worthy so much as to gather up the crumbs under the Lord's table, any more than any of us is. But we serve him gratefully, day by day, out of the grace of his forgiveness and the amazement of his restoration. That was John Mark. So the question then is, you see, Demas, then, or Mark? Which is it going to be for you? Well, we haven't really got time to talk about the other bad guy on the list, Alexander, the metal worker, in verses 14 and 15. Really, he's obviously an enemy of Paul. It may even be that he'd got Paul arrested. There's a suspicion of that he betrayed him, and that's why he had hurried off, left his cloak and his books behind in Troas. Maybe, we don't know. But anyway, he has enemies, and Paul knows it, and he warns Timothy to beware. But when you really need a friend, Paul knows that he's a friend in Timothy. See, more than anything else, Paul just wants to see Timothy again. I mean, look what Paul had said right up front. At the very beginning of his letter, he says, to Timothy, my dear friend, my dear son, I constantly remember you in my prayers and recalling your tears. I long to see you that I might be filled with joy. Seems that Timothy was a very special companion and co-worker with Paul for many years. In fact, you'll find that 6 of Paul's letters were actually written from Paul and Timothy. 2 Corinthians, Philippians, Colossians, 1 and 2 Thessalonians, and Philemon. So Paul and Timothy were very special friends and co-workers, and Paul just needs his friend. And the lovely thing here, I hope you'll agree, is that Paul's very simple request to Timothy remind us that this great apostle Paul was just a human being like the rest of us, very human needs. And he wasn't ashamed to make those needs known to his friend and put them in a letter that he knew would be read to the rest of the church. I mean, he feels lonely, apart from Luke. And in his loneliness, he just wants his best friend's company. He knows that winter is coming, and so this prison is going to get pretty damp and cold there in Rome, so he needs warmer clothing. That cloak that he'd left behind with Carpus and Troas, it was like a big thick blanket, like a poncho with a hole in the middle, and it would keep you warm. And then, of course, he urges Timothy to leave in good time so that he can get across Greece and then across the Adriatic Sea before winter comes and stops the sailings. In verse 21. And he's determined, this Paul, that even though he's in prison, he can still carry on with some ministry. So he wants his scrolls, which probably means the scrolls that would have contained some of the books of the Old Testament, the scriptures, so that he could read and study, and the parchments, which possibly means writing materials on which he might want to write some more letters. Who knows? But you get the point, don't you? Here's this frail old man in chains, in the darkness of the prison, and he longs for more company, for warmer clothes, and for his books. But he's not wallowing in self-pity. I mean, yes, he's needy in all sorts of ways, but he's still doggedly working on to the very end. He's going to keep on serving, and he wants his friends to help when you need a friend. But of course, Paul knew that there was one friend that he wouldn't have to wait until winter for. And that was the one who was there by his side all the time, the Lord Jesus himself. And so that brings us then from thinking about Paul and his friends to thinking about Paul and his Lord. And there they are. You can see it in verses 16 down to 18 towards the end of that column. Now, you remember that during COVID, quite a number of churches went online and started streaming their services to their congregation. One of our friends told us about a church where they wanted to play the hymn, What a Friend We Have in Jesus, and some rather technically challenged person looked for it online and pressed the button, and out came Randy Newman's song, You Got a Friend in Me, the theme song of Toy Story. But actually, you know, that's exactly what Jesus was saying, if not singing, to Paul. Paul, you got a friend in me. And Paul knows it. Paul had a friend in Jesus. And he wants Timothy to know that too, which I think is why he writes these verses of his own experience. This is not just nostalgia or anything, or wanting to make Timothy feel guilty. This is Paul telling what he had experienced for the encouragement of Timothy. And when you look at the way Paul talks about what has just happened in verse 16, it's very like what Jesus also experienced. Paul says, at my first offense, that refers to the Roman court procedure of having a pre-trial hearing of the defendant in public. And anybody could come along. Sometimes the emperor himself was there, and the defendant was given the opportunity to defend himself, and that's what he could do. And Paul says that when that happened, at that point, he suffered exactly what Jesus suffered on the night he was arrested. Everyone deserted me, says Paul. All the disciples deserted Jesus and fled, say the Gospels. And in both cases, it was because they were scared, weren't they? Scared of what would happen to themselves. And it's quite understandable. Now, Paul knew that there were plenty of other Christian believers in Rome by then. He names a few of them there a little bit later in verse 21. But Paul says, not one of them came to speak up for him, to say a word in his defense, even just to be there for him. Too scared, understandably. But Paul follows Jesus' example again, doesn't he? And the example of Stephen, when he prays for their forgiveness, that God would not hold it against them. And also, following the example of Jesus, Paul was actually not alone. Jesus said to his disciples in John 16, verse 32, Jesus said, you, my disciples, you will all leave me alone, yet I am not alone, for my Father is with me. And so, says Paul, no one came to my defense, but the Lord stood at my side. Verse 17. So it was not just the Lord's example, but also the Lord's presence. The Lord stood at my side and gave me strength, says Paul in verse 17. Now, strength for what? Well, not just to stand up straight, say a few appropriate remarks, or maybe just keep his mouth shut and get through the whole thing safely. No, not a bit of it. See, Paul has an opportunity here. The opportunity was to defend himself. That was his legal right as a Roman citizen. He could be heard for as long as he wanted to talk. And he did what he always did on such moments. He preached the gospel. Fully, he says. So that everybody, all those Gentiles, all those pagans who were there at this public meeting could hear it. Now, actually, Paul's words here are just a little bit more significant than something like, well, I preached and everybody listened, which would be good enough, actually, as a preacher, if that was all he meant. But there's more than, there is a sense in the words he uses, a sense of completion, of fulfillment, of finishing his life's work, getting the job done. Do you remember what Jesus said about Paul? After they met on the road to Damascus, he said about Paul to Ananias, Jesus said, this man is my chosen instrument to proclaim my name to the Gentiles, which means the nations. The word Gentiles and nations exactly the same in Greek. And here's Paul doing exactly that, isn't he? He's doing it in the capital city of the Gentile world, proclaiming the message about Jesus the Messiah, the Lord, the world's true King. In the very heart of the world of nations of his day, and possibly in the presence of Lord Caesar Nero himself. Very possibly he was there. He often was. That's what Jesus said about Paul. He's my instrument to proclaim my name to the nations. And you remember what Jesus commanded his own disciples? The end of Matthew's gospel. Go and make disciples of all the nations. Now, I don't know if Paul ever heard those words that we have at the end of Matthew's Gospel, the Great Commission, but his words to all the nations heard the message is exactly the same words as at the end of Matthew's Gospel. All the nations, all the Gentiles, QED, it's done. The nations have heard the word. That's why I rather like the way the New English Bible translates verse 17. It says this simply, the Lord stood by me and lent me strength, so that I might be his instrument in making the full proclamation of the gospel for the whole pagan world to hear. I like that. But how was Paul so sure that the Lord was with him, standing by his side? What do you think? I think it's because he knew the scriptures, and especially because he knew the Psalms. Because there are some clear echoes in these last verses of Paul of some very familiar Psalms. You see, Paul speaks about being deserted, forsaken. And you remember the words of Jesus on the cross in the 22nd Psalm, my God, why have you forsaken me? The word Paul uses here is the same as the Greek translation of that Psalm. He almost certainly has it in his mind. And can you imagine Paul praying some further verses of the 22nd Psalm? Lord, do not be far from me. You are my strength. Come quickly to help me, deliver me from the sword, rescue me from the mouth of the lions, said the psalm. And God did exactly that, said Paul. At least on that occasion, he was rescued, although he knew that when the actual trial would come, he almost certainly would face the sword of execution. And we can also imagine, can we not, Paul, filled with the assurance of the 23rd Psalm that we all know so well, and so did he. Even though I walk through the valley of the shadow of death, I fear no evil, for you are with me. The Lord stood by my side, says Paul. So the Lord's example, the Lord's presence, the Lord's psalm. And finally, can you hear in verse 18 echoes of the Lord's prayer? I think it's in Paul's mind. Verse 18, the Lord will rescue me from every evil and will bring me safely to his heavenly kingdom, and to him be glory forever and ever. Amen. Deliver us from evil, for yours is the kingdom, the power, and the glory forever and ever. Amen. Now, death, of course, is an evil. But Paul has no fear of it, because for him, he knows that death will actually be his final deliverance, because his future is safe, and his future is the heavenly kingdom of Christ. That is, when Christ will return to reign over the new heaven, the new earth of God's creation. See, as I said, Paul knows the story he's in, and he knows where it ends. And it's the great biblical story of salvation. So he's safe in the arms of Jesus. He knows where he's going. And he lived and he died in the sure and certain hope of his citizenship in that kingdom. And you see, so could Timothy live that life too. And that's what Paul is really saying here. Paul is saying, you, Timothy, go on faithfully doing what I've just told you I did. Even when I was standing alone in that court, I went on preaching the gospel, even though it would mean suffering and death. And that was Paul's word to Timothy. And to us. Yes, to us too. Because you see, the very last words of his letter, can you see them there? Grace be with you all, or y'all, as it would be if this was Texas. It's plural. It's the only place in this letter where Paul has used the plural form of you. Every else is just Timothy. But now, in a sense, this very personal letter to Timothy, it widens out to address and embrace all those who would read it there in Ephesus, and all of us who read it here this evening and over these past weeks. Grace be with you all. Because this is a word for all of us. And so therefore we come, as it were, to those last words of the Apostle Paul himself, probably the last words he ever wrote. And so we pray that God may indeed give us grace. Grace to respond with the obedience of faith. And to him indeed will be the glory forever and ever. Amen.
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3: 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Sproul.
4: At the end of his time on the cross, our Lord expressed the statement, "It is finished," so that there was no more satisfaction to render than that was already rendered on the cross. So there would be no need of Jesus experiencing any further punishment beyond that which he received on the cross.
5: Throughout church history, and even today, some heretical teachers have incorrectly taught that after Jesus suffered on the cross for our sins, he also had to suffer in hell for 3 days. But this isn't what the Bible teaches. Yet there are texts that speak of Christ descending into the lower parts of the earth and preaching to the spirits in prison. So what do these passages actually mean? It's great to have you with us on this Lord's Day for Renewing Your Mind. Today, R.C. Sproul will consider a passage from 1 Peter chapter 3 that speaks about our Lord preaching to the spirits in prison. In this sermon, Dr. Sproul helps us to understand what this text means by outlining various interpretations from church history. Next week, we'll hear our final message from this series in the book of 1 Peter. But now, here's Dr. Sproul with today's message.
4: Last week we read that we are to be ready to give a defense to everyone who asks for a reason for the hope that is within you. And I begin then with that comma, with meekness and fear, having a good conscience, that when they defame you as evildoers, those who revile your good conduct in Christ may be ashamed. For it is better, if it is the will of God, to suffer for doing good than for doing evil. For Christ also suffered once for sins, the just for the unjust, that he might bring us to God, being put to death in the flesh, but made alive by the Spirit, by whom also he went and preached to the spirits in prison, who formerly were disobedient, when once the divine long-suffering waited in the days of Noah, while the ark was being prepared, in which a few, that is, eight souls, were saved through water. I can't read this text without thinking of an experience I had many, many years ago when I was in a discussion with a man who had his PhD in philosophy, and he was a professor of philosophy in the university, and he was very skeptical about whether we could give any significant reason for the existence of God. And so I engaged him in a lengthy discussion, and I set forth classical arguments for the existence of God, which I believed then and believe now were compelling. And as we went through all of this and he gave his objections and I would respond to them, he finally said to me, "Well, I can't argue with you," he says, "but you're an intellectual bully." And I thought, well, you know, I'm talking with a big boy here. You know, I thought that we could get down on the mat and wrestle this out. This wasn't somebody who was without academic credentials, and I didn't think that he should be so intimidated by such things. But it did bother me because I thought, you know, even when dealing with academicians like that, our defense of the faith has to be done with gentleness and with meekness. And obviously, I wasn't gentle enough for his taste at that time, and I felt the rebuke of his accusation against me. And that it is true that when we get engaged in debates and arguments, that we sometimes allow ourselves to be overcome with the heat of the moment and generate more heat than light. But at the same time that we're called to give the reason, we are also called to give it with this spirit of meekness and fear, and to do it from the perspective of good conscience. And the point that Peter tells us there is that so that when we are defamed as evildoers, when we are the victims of slander, that those who revile us will be reviling us for good conduct, not for bad conduct, and that we are hoping that those, according to Peter, who revile good conduct in Christ may indeed be ashamed. For it is better, he says, if it is the will of God to suffer for doing good than doing evil. But as Peter introduces this question of suffering, that Christ suffered the just for the unjust, that he might bring us to God, being put to death in the flesh, but made alive by the Spirit, by whom also he went and preached to the spirits in prison, who formerly were disobedient, when once the divine long-suffering waited in the days of Noah, while the ark was being prepared, in which a few, that is, eight souls, were saved through water. Now, there are so many questions about this text that time does not permit me to examine them all. The questions include these. In the first instance, when it says that Christ would bring us to God, that he was put to death in the flesh, but made alive by the Spirit, that can be translated, made alive in the Spirit. And so when that reference to the Spirit here is in this clause, is this a reference to Jesus' human spirit, or is it a reference to the Holy Spirit? And then it says, by whom also he went and preached. Now, there's no debate about this text that it says that Jesus at some point and in some manner preached to somebody. But we're told here that he preached to the spirits in prison who formerly were disobedient, and then made this reference back to the days of Noah. So the question is, which spirit is in view here? Human spirit or the Holy Spirit? Who are the spirits that are referred to as being in prison? What does the prison indicate, or where is that prison? And when did this preaching mission take place? And finally, why did this preaching mission take place? Now, those are several questions, each of which have various answers by biblical scholars, and I'll try to unpack them. Let me warn you this, however, that my own view of the meaning of this text is a minority report in church history. I would hasten to add that just about anybody's view of this text would also be a minority report, since there is no majority report on the meaning of this text. But even among those who stand in the minority, I'm in a minority of the minority in how I understand this text. A lot of the discussion of this text is provoked by recitations of the Apostles' Creed, by that problematic clause within it that says, crucified, dead, and buried, he descended into hell. Then the third day he rose again from the dead, and so on. And so the question that I'm asked again and again and again is, what does the creed refer to when it speaks of Jesus' descent into hell, the descensus ad infernos in the earliest manuscripts? And I might say I had to check myself there, because the earliest surviving copies of the Apostles' Creed do not contain that particular clause. That's why many churches put an asterisk next to it. But even though most Christians believe that somehow Jesus did go to hell, the question is where and when and why. Calvin, for example, believed that it was suitable to say in our confession of faith that Jesus descended into hell. The only thing that Calvin suggested, however, was that the order or the sequence of the phrases be changed. The way Calvin would say the creed, he would say it like this: suffered under Pontius Pilate, crucified, descended into hell, dead and buried. That is, he argues that there was a real descent into hell, but it didn't take place after the death of Jesus or between his death and resurrection, but it was part of the necessity and requirement of the atonement that Jesus suffer the full measure of punishment that God had in store for us, which would be the punishment of hell, and Christ becoming the curse on the cross and being forsaken by the Father was his experience of hell on the cross. And the reason why Calvin and others would not speak of a later descent or a descent between death and resurrection is because, in the first place, at the end of his time on the cross, our Lord expressed the statement, "It is finished." And tetelestai is the word that he used, which is a word drawn from the commercial language of the day, indicating that the final payment had been made, so that there was no more satisfaction to render than that was already rendered on the cross. So there would be no need of Jesus experiencing any further punishment beyond that which he received on the cross. However, many who believe that he went to hell afterwards believe that he didn't go there to take any more punishment, but he went there in victory on a preaching mission to various groups that we'll explore in a moment. But the second reason why classical Protestantism does not believe that Jesus went to hell between his death and his resurrection is because the Bible makes it very clear where he was. Touching his human body, it was in the tomb. And touching his human soul, it was with the Father. Because in his dying breath, he said, "Into thy hands I commend my spirit." And now, there are those, unfortunately, historically, with various movements, who have had a different anthropology, who embrace what's called trichotomy, that say that man is made up not of a duality of body and soul, but that there is a threefold constituent nature comprising body, soul, and spirit. I just add in passing that virtually every time that doctrine of anthropology has emerged in church history, it has been used to carry the baggage of some heresy or another. But in any case, if you believe in the duality rather than trichotomy, there's no part of Jesus that could have been in hell between the cross and the resurrection, because the scriptures make clear where he was. Now to the text itself and the difficulties we find there. The English translation that I have in front of me says that while Jesus was put to death in the flesh, he was made alive by the Spirit. Now that phrase can be interpreted, made alive in the Spirit. Again, distinguishing between Jesus' body and his soul, or in this case, his spirit, that he suffered death in the body, but not in the spirit. I have a problem with that, first of all, because the spirit of Jesus did not have to be made alive. It already was alive. And if this reference is to the reference to Jesus' human spirit, it would have an incorrect understanding of what's happened to Jesus at his death. It would indicate some kind of death of his spirit as well as his body. So I don't think that's what it refers to. I think it refers to the Holy Spirit. And the translation that we have before us indicates that the power of the resurrection, that power by which Jesus was raised from the dead, was the power of the Holy Spirit himself. And that is consistent with what the scriptures teach elsewhere, that he was raised by the Spirit of God. Now, It's what follows from this that becomes more and more entangled, because it says, by whom? And if we're correct here, it's by whom, that is the Holy Spirit. He went and preached to the spirits in prison who formerly were disobedient. Now, as I said, there's a question of who these spirits were and what the prison refers to. People argue as to whether these spirits are angelic spirits or whether they are the souls, the departed souls of righteous believers, or the departed souls of evil, ungodly people. Those are the three basic options that I've just mentioned. Again, the spirits refer to angels, to righteous human souls that have been in captivity, or corrupt human souls that have never come to repentance. I'm going to suggest a fourth alternative. Before I do that, I want to mention also that so much of the speculation of this text is based upon the fact that the reference of Jesus going on this preaching mission is a reference that is mentioned after the reference to his death. And because it's mentioned later than the mention of the death, the automatic assumption people bring to the text is that it must therefore refer to something that took place after his death. The text doesn't say that. The text only mentions it after it mentions his death. And that becomes of critical importance, I hope, that we will see in a few moments. Also, there is a case where the argument that since it occurs after the reference to the suffering in the flesh, that therefore it has to refer after the crucifixion, is a case where an argument proves too much, because this mission of preaching to the spirits in prison is mentioned after the resurrection. See, we have the suffering in the flesh, but Christ is made alive by the Spirit, and then we have mention of his going to this preaching mission to the spirits in prison. So if we're going to follow the logic of whatever's mentioned in the third position has to happen at that time, we would say this would not refer to something that took place between his death and resurrection, but afterwards, which, of course, many people agree that, yes, it took place after the resurrection and maybe between resurrection and ascension. And others even argue that it happened at the ascension. But so, again, we're left with the mystery of when this preaching actually took place. And I'm suggesting to you that the text doesn't tell us. It simply mentions that Jesus preached to the spirits in prison by the same Spirit that raised him from the dead. Now let me try another option for the text on you. It's one that I like. It's not without its difficulties. But when I think of Jesus preaching by the power of the Spirit, the first thing that comes to my mind is Jesus' inaugural sermon in the synagogue when he reads from the prophet Isaiah, "The Spirit of the Lord is upon me." You know the text. And then after he reads the text, he says, "Today, this is fulfilled in your midst." At Jesus' baptism, he was anointed by the Holy Ghost and empowered by the Holy Spirit for his earthly ministry. And to what people did Jesus give the majority of his attention while he was on earth? He came first to his own. He came to his people Israel. And you recall that when John the Baptist was thrown into prison and he was asking for word about Jesus and he wasn't sure whether he had identified the right person, and he sends a message to Jesus, "Are you the one who was to come, or should we look for another?" How did Jesus answer that question? He said, "Go back and tell John that the blind are receiving their sight, the deaf are receiving their hearing, and the poor are having the gospel preached to them." Now, clearly, when Jesus sent that message to John the Baptist, he is saying, "John, go back and read Isaiah 61 and see what the job description of the Messiah is." And if we look at that text, we see that at the heart of the task that the Messiah is given and for which he is anointed by the power of the Holy Spirit is to preach release to the captives. Which people were the lost of Israel? I would suggest that it's very possible that what Peter has in view here, as he's writing to Jewish people, that the spirits in prison are not dead people, but living people, not people who are in hell, but people who are held captive by their sin, indicating that it is the same spirit by which Christ was raised from the dead that enabled him to preach during his earthly ministry to those people who were in bondage to sin. You know, the Bible does use the term spirit to refer to living people. We do it ourselves. We say, "Were any of you at such and such a place the other night?" And you say, "No, not a soul." In fact, in man's creation, when God breathed into Adam his breath, man became a living nephesh or pneuma spirit. So there we see the Bible does refer to people who are alive as spirits, and living people who are in bondage to sin, held captive by sin, can certainly be referred to as spirits in prison. The difficulty, however, is with the reference to the days of Noah, with those who were formerly disobedient. And one thrust of the text can be that this condition of being captive by sin is one that we trace all the way back to the days of Noah, when men became so wicked and the thoughts of their heart were only evil continuously that God judged the world in the flood. And through the proclamation of Noah, through his preaching, in the midst of such corruption, only 8 were saved. But through the preaching of Christ to this people who have been held captive for millennia, it's now brought forth the fruit of redemption.
5: Scripture tells us that the Lord Jesus gave to his church pastors and teachers to help Christians understand the Bible. And as we've been studying this challenging passage today, I'm grateful to God for the faithfulness of those who have labored in their studies and in their teaching to help us better understand God's Word. Historically, Protestants have taught that baptism is both the sign and seal of our salvation. Join us next week as Dr. Sproul explains how baptism relates to salvation by faith alone, here on Renewing Your Mind.

0: It's 9:56 and this is The Sermon.
1: Hey, hello. Welcome to The Sermon with me, Richard Buse. Today, from the founder and former International Director of Operation Mobilization, George Vower, is his sermon entitled The God Who Answers. In it, he draws on his experience as he takes us to the adventures, the highs and lows of Elijah, the prophet of fire, a man not unlike any of God's followers today.
2: It's a privilege once again to share with you from the Word of God. I take surveys in some of my meetings around the world asking Christians how many have never read the Bible through once. And you'd be amazed, sometimes 50% of the whole congregation. I would have thought that's one of the first things you should do if you come to Jesus is to read the Bible right through. And we have so many different translations and we have modern language paraphrases like The Message. Makes it a lot easier even for people that don't particularly like to read. Of course, these days you can listen to the Word of God on audio. And I do that. I have a little solar powered Bible. Carry around and listen as I'm walking. Yes, the Old Testament is neglected. So I'd like you to turn with me now to 1 Kings and look at one of the most exciting passages, at least for me, in the Old Testament. I first heard someone preach on this passage on a phonograph record. Now you know how old I am. And it was Peter Marshall, a man from Scotland, who became chaplain to the Senate in the United States. And I'll never forget listening to that message. Listened to it a number of times. I guess it was many years until I attempted to speak on it myself. We pick up the story there in chapter 18. So Ahab sent unto all the children of Israel and gathered the prophets together unto Mount Carmel. And Elijah came unto all the people and said, How long halt ye between two opinions? If the Lord be God, follow him. But if Baal, then follow him. And the people answered, Not a word. Then said Elijah unto the people, and it's important to note this, I'm the only remaining prophet of the Lord. But Baal prophets are 450 men. And so he challenged. He challenged these false prophets to call upon their God for fire to come down upon the altar. They built an altar. And he even put water on his altar to make it extra difficult. Let's pick it up at verse 30. And Elijah said unto all the people, Come near unto me. And all the people came near unto him. And he repaired the altar of the Lord that was broken down. I remember a speaker at the Keswick Convention years ago just speaking on that one verse. You know, have you repaired the altar of the Lord in your life? What about your family prayer, your family devotions? Has that been neglected? Maybe that needs to be rebuilt. And I think he went on to share that often before greater blessing can come upon us, there are things that need to be put right in our lives. Look then at verse 31 and 32. And Elijah took 12 stones according to the number of the tribes of the sons of Jacob, unto whom the word of the Lord came, saying, Israel shall be thy name. And with the stones he built an altar in the name of the Lord. And he made a trench about the altar as great as would contain 2 measures of seed. He put the wood in order and cut the bullock in pieces and laid it on the wood and said, Fill 4 barrels with water, pour it on the burnt sacrifice and on this wood. And he said, Do it a second time. And they did it the second time. And he said, Do it a third time. He did it the third time. The water ran around the altar, filled the trench with water. And it came to pass at the time of the offering of the evening sacrifice that Elijah the prophet came near and said, Lord God of Abraham, Isaac, Israel, let it be known this day that thou art God in Israel, and I am thy servant, and that I have done all these things at thy word. Hear me, O Lord, hear me. that this people may know that thou art the Lord God, and that thou hast turned their hearts back again. Jumping back a little bit, I think it's good to read verse 24. You call on the name of your gods, he said to the prophets. And the God who answereth by fire, let him be God. And all the people answered and said, let it be spoken. We don't have time to read every verse, but we find the prophets of Baal calling out to their God, crying aloud. Verse 28, they cried aloud, they cut themselves after a manner with swords and lances till the blood gushed out. What an ugly scene. And nothing happened. And then we hear Elijah crying out, as we just read, and verse 38 gives the answer. The fire of the Lord fell, consumed the burnt sacrifice and the wood, and the stones and the dust licked up the water that was in the trench. When all the people saw it, they fell on their faces, and they said, the Lord, he is God. The Lord, he is God. What a tremendous experience. What a tremendous day in the life of the servant Elijah. It says in Hebrews, our God is a consuming fire. So that's still relevant in this day and age. And more than anything else, God wants his fire through his Holy Spirit to be on the altar of our hearts. But there's some other key lessons from this passage, especially if we immediately go to verse or to chapter 19 and we read about Jezebel. And Ahab told Jezebel all that Elijah had done, and how he had slain all the prophets with a sword. And Jezebel sent a messenger unto Elijah, saying, so let the gods do to me, and more also, if I make not the life as the life of one of them by tomorrow about this time. A death threat from this wicked woman, Jezebel. Well, how is our hero going to handle this? This is quite amazing. I mean, surely he would rise up to the challenge. Just read verse 4. But he himself went a day's journey into the wilderness. Whoa. And came and sat down under a juniper tree. And he requested for himself that he might die. Hey, this is not hero action. What's happened to our hero? He wants to die. It's enough. Now, O Lord, take away my life, for I'm no better than my fathers. I've seen God use this passage with people who one moment they were seeing a great victory, and the next moment they were depressed, they were discouraged. And from this passage, we can learn how to handle that kind of up and down experience, and learn the reality of the power of fear, which of course gripped Elijah's heart because of what Jezebel had said, and I'm sure other reasons as well. Amazing. Look at verse 5 through verse 7. Let the word of God just touch your heart. And as he lay down and slept under a juniper tree, behold, an angel touched him and said unto him, arise and eat. Now you would think at this time there'd have to be a real strong word from this angel and from the Lord, rebuking him, correcting him, getting him back into the action. Instead, he gives him some rest. You know, sometimes our spiritual problems are actually physical. We're not getting a proper diet. We're not getting proper sleep. For no matter how filled we are with the Holy Spirit, we're incredibly human. As we see this servant who saw the fire come down, we all want more blessing. We all want more people to come to Jesus. But we have to acknowledge we're clay pots. We praise God. He's big into pottery. So it was sleep. It was food. Verse 6. And he looked, and behold, there was a cake baked on the coal and a cruse of water on his head. And he did eat and drink, and he lay down again. Whoa, more sleep. Second blessing. The angel of the Lord came again the second time, touched him and said, arise, eat, the journey is too great for thee. What a great challenge God

0: He wrapped his face in his mantle, went out, stood at the entrance of the cave. And behold, there came a voice unto him and said, "What dost thou here, Elijah?" This led to appointing his successor, Elisha. But God had to expose one more false concept. And all of us, as men and women of God, we often have false concepts. If you go back to the beginning of the passage I read in chapter 18, our hero was saying that he was the only one. But if we read now what God says after he has this spiritual experience, a very quiet experience. Verse 15, the Lord said, "Go, return on the way to the wilderness of Damascus. And when thou comest, anoint Hazael to be king over Syria, and Jehu the son of Nishi." But we need to jump down to verse 18. "Yes, I have left me 7,000 in Israel, all the knees which have not bowed unto Baal, and every mouth which hath kissed him." He wasn't the only one. And sometimes we think we're the only ones that are really pressing on and declaring the word. We see people slip away. We see problems. We sometimes see churches divide. But we always need to be careful of any kind of spiritual pride or any kind of crooked thinking when we're trying to evaluate a situation. These two passages are filled with surprises because we have a God who surprises us. One minute he's working in a powerful way as the fire comes down, and the next moment he's ministering to this servant who's frightened, wants to take his own life with some sleep and some food and then some correction that he really had it quite wrong in terms of his evaluation. And then, of course, the story goes on. Why don't you read 1 and 2 Kings, two neglected books, and look for some of the other lessons that God has tucked away here in the Old Testament. Let's pray. Oh, God of Elijah, meet us as we get our altars sorted out, as we put things right. Oh, God of Elijah, meet us. Send the fire. But Lord, help us in those moments of defeat or depression or fear to somehow have the common sense, the biblical balance, to know the right way forward, even if it's some relaxation, some food, or some more sleep. And deliver us, O God, of crooked thinking and any form of spiritual pride, for we ask it in Jesus' name. Amen.
1: 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You're listening to The Sermon with me, Richard Bewes. Over 100 years ago, it was D.L. Moody of Chicago who said, "If you've got a sermon that is good for anything at all, pass it around." And this is what this program aims to do. It's the God-inspired scriptures that must set the agenda and so transform preacher and listener alike. Now, if you'd like to find out more or would like to listen to sermons from a wide range of preachers, you can visit our website at www.thesermon.co.uk/radio. You'll tune in again, won't you? Until next time, here on The Sermon from me, Richard Bewes. Goodbye.
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0: 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I'm Wayne Shepherd. Well, David's courage when he slayed Goliath serves as a timeless example of how faith in God's promises, reliance on Him, and a desire to honor Him can empower us to face seemingly insurmountable challenges. Today, Pastor Philip continues his message titled, That's a Promise. 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
1: Now, for some time, I've been challenging you to be a profile in courage. We want to be brave and bold in our profession of faith in Jesus Christ. And I'll tell you why. The times demand it. I'll tell you why. Manhood is defined by it. And I'll tell you why the Christ-likeness personifies it. Courage marked the Lord Jesus, and it will mark those who are His followers. And to that end, we've been studying different men in the Bible who have modeled that courage and manifested in a variety of ways. And this morning, we're coming to look at David, the courage to trust boldly. Because as we come into 1 Samuel 17, we encounter a young King David. In holding up his life to examination, we see another facet of courage, the courage to trust God's promises. That's the interpretive key here in this story. There's three characters in the story on the human level, Goliath, Saul, and David. And then we have God on the divine level. And each are responding to God's word differently. And that's where I'm going in this, in the message. A message I've called That's a Promise. Goliath defies God's word. Saul, he disobeys God's word. David depends and declares God's word. Let's look at Goliath's defiance. Goliath personifies a defiant disgust for God and His word. We see that in the opening 10 verses as he presents himself and he outlines a contest between him and a representative from the army of Israel, and whoever wins, wins the day. He's defiant. He's challenging God's glory. He's defying God's word. He's confronting God's people. If Goliath personifies defiance towards the word of God, Saul personifies disobedience towards the word of God. There was a complete failure of nerve on the part of this king and his army. Just going to, again, jump into the text and out of it. Look at verse 11. When Saul and all Israel heard these words of the Philistine, they were dismayed. Does that ring a bell? Because God told Moses and Joshua to tell the people not to be dismayed. So Israel's being retested here with a giant from Gath, from the region of the Anakim, and they're feeling like the first unbelieving generation. It's David who's the new Joshua, not Saul, because he's dismayed. Look at verse 24. And all the men of Israel, when they saw the man, that is Goliath, fled from him or were dreadfully afraid. Every time that big goon from Philistia turned up, they tucked tail and ran. I've made note of the fact that this is the language of the earlier unbelieving generation. In fact, here's another example of that. When David eventually is made known to Saul and offers his services to go and fight Goliath, what does Saul say? And Saul said to David, verse 33, you're not able. That's what the 10 spies said. So Saul and Israel are dismayed when they shouldn't be based on the promises of Joshua 1. And while David is kind of channeling the spirit of Joshua and Caleb, Saul is channeling the spirit of the 10 spies that brought an unbelieving report. The indictment of the text is that Saul and Israel were a living contradiction to the promises of God made to Israel. Let me just read Deuteronomy 9, verses 1 to 3. Hear, O Israel, you are to cross over the Jordan today and go in to dispossess nations greater and mightier than you. Cities great and fortified up to the heaven. A people great and tall. the descendants of the Anakim, whom you know and of whom you heard it said, who can stand before the descendants of Anak? Therefore understand today that the Lord your God is he who goes over before you as a consuming fire. He will destroy them, bring them down before you, so you will drive them out and destroy them quickly as the Lord has said to you. David believed that. Saul didn't. So Goliath, we see defiance. In Saul, we see disobedience. Let me make an application to this. In meeting Saul, David faced his first Goliath. David faced another Goliath before meeting the real Goliath, and the Goliath was the unbelief and anxiety of Saul and the people of God. Before he fought Goliath, he had to fight the unbelief and anxiety among the people of God. We're not going to spend any time virtually looking at his brother Eliab, who mocks him when he brings the lunch and supplies for his brother. What are you doing here? Are you up to some mischief? But Saul does not lead David. David embarrasses Saul by his courage. In fact, Saul tries to turn David into a little Goliath, because he'll later on say, okay, if you want to go and fight him, sign this piece of paper. I don't want any, you know, legal complications for sending you out here, but I'll lend you my armor. Try to turn him into a little Goliath, because Goliath's got armor, right? But David understands what Paul will later say, our weapons are not carnal. We're not going to fight them with their weapons on their ground. We're going to fight them with our weapons in God's presence. Well, here's the point. The takeaway, the challenge, and it's sad, isn't it? It's discouraging. Sometimes a man's foes will be that of his own household and community. I like what one writer said, Goliath is not really the problem here. A leather strap and a little rock can fix him. The real menacing giant in this story is unbelief that dominates the hearts of God's people. The obstacle is not found in God. It's not found in God's opponents. It's found in God's own people. I suspect God was more insulted by Israel's disbelief than by Goliath's blasphemy. Oof. We should expect Goliath to respond the way he does, but the people of God should know better. It's kind of scary, isn't it? You know, we spend a lot of time focused on where the culture is and where it's going, and its moral slide, and the fact that, you know, the dimmer switch is being turned down and darkness and darkness and darkness is encroaching. I get it. And we should stand and be a light in the darkness. But I wonder, when God looks at America and he sees all of that, that's got to grieve him. But I wonder, is he even more grieved by the prayerlessness of God's people, the biblical ignorance of the church, the cowardliness of preachers in the pulpit, the worldliness of his people, the sexual sin that's encroaching in the church? I mean, we could go on. The materialism and opulence while missions beg for money. I mean, we could go on. I wonder how much of that grieves God. It's one thing to fight an unbelieving Goliath. It's another thing to fight a doubting Thomas. And Saul was the Goliath before the real Goliath. Or the unbelief of Israel was the real Goliath before the Goliath. Have you been told by some Saul you're too young? Have you been told by some Saul your ideas are too naive? Have you been told by some Saul, you know what? That's too theological. People won't buy it. Spiritual confidence is always an embarrassment to those who are weak in faith. And that was true of Saul. When you think about that, maybe the one story jumped out at me was, if you've not read it, it's worth reading, the story of William Carey, who went to India for the gospel. In his day, the church was asleep. There was no such a thing as foreign missions. And so at a minister's meeting among Baptists, he taught on this idea of the Great Commission and churches in England sending missionaries out across the world, and he offered himself as to be the first. And some Saul stood up in the meeting and said, "Sit down, young man, you miserable enthusiast. If God wants to save the elect, he can do it without your help. Sit down, you miserable enthusiast." Isn't that shocking? How many times has that gone on? Certainly, school, and maybe, you know, watch the rough edges of youthful enthusiasm, but don't pour young water on young men and young women who are, got big plans for God, who've got a boldness that left you a long time ago. Don't be a Saul in the midst of a world of Goliaths. You're just making work for the Lord doubly hard. Goliath's enough. We don't need Sauls in the church when we've got Goliaths in the world. Just one last thing too. What's sad about this picture of Saul is it's an unflattering picture of a leader in decline. When we get to this passage, 1 Samuel 17, Saul has been rejected by God by now. Back in chapter 13 and chapter 15, we see him make an unsanctioned offering to God without the priests. We see him fail to kill King Agag of the Amalekites. We see disobedience. And you know what? God rejected him because he rejected God's word. He was a disobedient leader. It's an unflattering image of a leader in decline. A leader rejected by God and without the protection of God's Holy Spirit. Because when you get to chapter 16, 13, and 14, we read, "Then Samuel took the horn of oil and anointed him in the midst of his brothers," speaking of David, "and the Spirit of the Lord came upon David from that day forward. So Samuel arose and went to Ramah, but the Spirit of the Lord departed from Saul." And then, you remember, a distressing spirit comes in the place of the true Holy Spirit. And you've got to connect those two things. Chapter 13 and 15, he disobeys the word. In chapter 16, the Spirit of God abandons him. Now, that's an Old Testament passage. A New Testament believer cannot lose the presence of the Holy Spirit because we're sealed with the Spirit until the day of redemption. Ephesians 1, 12 to 14 and Ephesians 4, 30. But this was the case then. And I think it's no coincidence that a man loses the power of the Holy Spirit to the degree that he disobeys the word of God. You and I need to be men of the word and the Spirit. It's no coincidence to find in Thessalonians this admonition not to quench the Spirit, alongside this admonition not to despise prophesying. Don't despise the preaching and prophesying of God's word. Don't quench the Spirit. The word and the Spirit. To the degree that you obey the word, you will enjoy the fullness of the Spirit. You get the same thought in Colossians 3:16 and Ephesians 5:18. Colossians 3:16 says what? "Let the word of Christ dwell in you richly." The word "dwell" there find its home. You and the Bible should never be far apart. And then sing to yourselves in psalms, hymns, and spiritual songs. But when you get to Ephesians 5:18, it says, "Be filled with the Spirit." Don't be drunk with wine. Singing to yourselves in psalms and hymns and spiritual songs. It's the same outcome, but two different elements contributing to the same outcome. And I think those two things are joined together. Letting the word of Christ dwell in you richly produces the filling of the Spirit. Because the Spirit wrote the word. And as you obey the word and glorify God in the obedience to the word, the Spirit of God is pleased and favors you and indeed blesses you. If you've played golf in a modern golf cart that has GPS, you know that sometimes there's, you know, areas that are out of bounds, maybe out an area near the green, areas that are waterlogged after some rain or maybe ground under repair. And if you knowingly or unknowingly take that golf cart into that forbidden area, what happens? Loses power, exactly. You got to reverse out of there. I love that analogy. It dawned on me one day. That's exactly what it's like when I take my heart and my body and my mind and my life and I willfully drive into a forbidden area that God's word tells us to stay away from. And when I do that, God turns the power down. I don't have his power. I don't have his favor. I don't have his blessing. I got to shift gears and reverse out of there. It's called repentance. And then get back onto the path of obedience and drive down in that direction. Finally, David's dependence. If Goliath personifies defiance, and he speaks of an unbelieving world, and Saul personifies disobedience, and he speaks of unbelieving believers, then David personifies dependence, those who have the courage to believe the promises of God. As we'll get to momentarily, David's approach to Goliath is one in which he was armed only with an unshakable, unassailable confidence in the unfailing, prevailing word of the living God. I don't want to discount the sling and the shot, but you know what? It was his trust in God's word that brought about the fear of God, which blessed that slingshot. David went up against Goliath with a confidence in the word, a word that God had given to Abraham in Genesis 12, 1 to 3, I'm going to give you the land. That God had given to Moses in Deuteronomy 1, 21 and 31, verse 8, and Joshua 1, 9. That they'll not stand before you, the land is yours. It doesn't matter how tall they are, how big they are, how mighty they are. You get in behind me, and I'll drive a path through your enemies. Now, textually, the introduction of David plays also an historical role in the text to where we're beginning to see a changing of the guard. This is where we begin to see David's emergence as the new king, given Saul's rejection. But it's a few things you want us to see. Number one, the providence. Go back to 1 Samuel 17. We're looking at David now and his dependence and trust in God's promise. It says, let's look at the providence. David was not old enough to fight. You go to Numbers 1, verse 3, you have to be 20. The fact that he wasn't fighting means he wasn't 20 yet. He was taking care of his father's flock. You can read the text. And his dad decides to send him on an errand with some bread and cheese for his brothers. And he arrives as Goliath is coming out. He sees all that's going on. So David rose early in the morning, verse 20, left the sheep with a keeper and took the things and went as Jesse had commanded him. And he came to the camp as the army was going out to fight and shouting for the battle. For Israel and the Philistines had drawn up in battle array, army against army. Verse 23, and then as he talked with them, there was a champion of the Philistines of Gath, Goliath by name, coming out from the armies of the Philistines. And he spoke according to the same words he had been mouthing for 40 days. But as David arrives, the armies are setting up. And Goliath appears. What a coincidence. No, what a providence. Given the rest of the story, one thing leads to another, as they say. Here we have God's providence. You've got a little phrase in verse 12. Now David was the son of an Ephraimite of Bethlehem, Judah. You'll read about now David in verse 14 and 15, and then again in verse 20. Everything seems so casual, but it's all linked to a providential chain leading to the gravest of issues and the biggest of outcomes. It's just worth noting that. It's worth remembering when David set out that morning, he had no idea of how he would be drawn into the historic events of 1 Samuel 17. David would maybe say to us that when you get up in the morning, just be aware that this day that seems so normal, and you look at your calendar, it seems so routine, and the appointments par for course. What if this day something turned on a casual encounter, a casual conversation, a casual event that will change the course of your life? It can, and it does. It was a casual call to England to hear about John MacArthur coming to the Lloyd-Jones Trust to preach that led to my life and ministry in the United States. I called a man called Tony Rustin, said, hey, Tony, I've been following John MacArthur for many years. I've been reading his books. I'm thinking about coming over to the conference in England. You know, what's the details? What are the days? How do I get there? What about accommodation? And he said, well, why don't you invite him to Belfast? Just a casual conversation that led to a series of events. It was the threading of a needle in a tapestry of divine providence. It's amazing. Big things come out of small things. Consequential things come out of casual things. So just make yourself available and an alert to God's providence. An old writer, William Bleakey, says this: should we not pray more freely, more earnestly, if we did realize these possibilities? Is it not a good habit, as you kneel each morning, to think, for aught I know, he's kind of saying, for all I know, this may be the most important day of my life. The opportunity may be given me of doing a great service in the cause of truth and righteousness, or the temptation may assail me to deny my Lord and ruin my soul. O God, be not far from me this day. Prepare me for all you're preparing me for. It's a great little insight. What if tomorrow, what if today changes your life? You need to be asking and surrendering yourself every day to God. Lord, prepare me for all you're preparing me for. Because as David grabbed the bread and the cheese and headed to the battlefield, he had no idea of what was about to unfold.
0: 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I'm Wayne Shepherd. 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Jesus said, "You shall know the truth, and the truth shall make you free."

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1: God does not want us to be lazy and casual in our Christian development, and that's the reason for the rewards. 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There is accountability.
2: Welcome to Living a Legacy with Dr. Crawford Lawrence. Crawford served as senior pastor of Fellowship Bible Church in Roswell, Georgia. I'm Bill Davis. Hope you can stay with us as we continue in Crawford's series titled For His Kingdom, a study in the Gospel of Matthew. During the past few weeks, we've been looking at the very difficult topic of persecution in the Christian life. But this week, we look at the more positive. Our work for Christ, though often difficult here on earth, will be rewarded. Now, Crawford tries to join us here at the beginning of the program when he can, and he's with us today. How you doing, Crawford?
3: Man, I'm doing great. How you doing?
2: Yeah, just fine, thanks.
3: That's good.
2: You know, it's encouraging to know that God is aware of our work for Him here on earth.
3: Absolutely, and I think the fact that our work will be rewarded keeps us motivated, and the understanding that nothing that we ever do or that happens to us goes unnoticed in the sight of God.
2: We'll get to the first point in today's message outline in just a moment. That point is this: we will be rewarded for the motives of our hearts. And there's a specific focus here, not to have a divided focus, but a single focus. And what distracts us from that single focus sometimes?
3: Well, I think to make assumptions about our motives. You don't assume your motives. I think we always need to be critiquing why we're doing what we're doing, searching our hearts, and making sure that our actions come from a place that's filled with sincerity and responsiveness to God. Now, that takes intentionality.
2: Within the context of today's scripture passage, we see again that Jesus' teaching is so often a shot at the self-righteous Pharisees and scribes who are somehow always lurking on the fringes of the crowd Jesus is addressing. What motives does Jesus see in them?
3: Well, they're dealing with being disingenuous. Their whole focus is how you see me, how you perceive me, and the impression that I'm making on you, never mind the fact that I'm gaming you, manipulating you, and setting you up for an outcome. And that's not the way it works.
2: All right, let's grab a Bible and head to Matthew chapter 10, verses 40 through 42. Matthew 10, 40 through 42. Dr. Crawford Lawrence with a message, Rewarded, Part 1, here on Living a Legacy.
1: Going to do something a little bit differently this morning. I'm not going to spend the bulk of my time on this text, but I'm going to spend the bulk of my time chasing down four other passages of Scripture that give insight on this text. You'll see what I mean by that in a moment. Matthew chapter 10, the last three verses, beginning at verse 40, Jesus is talking about rewards. Whoever receives you receives me, and whoever receives me receives him who sent me. The one who receives a prophet because he is a prophet, will receive a prophet's reward. And the one who receives a righteous person, because he is a righteous person, will receive a righteous person's reward. And whoever gives one of these little ones even a cup of cold water because he is a disciple, truly I say to you, he will by no means lose his reward. One of the problems with reading Scripture is this. One of the challenges, not problems, the challenges of reading Scripture is this. Always connect what is being read to what has just been said. If you don't do that, you can kind of say, well, you know, he's talking about isolated things here in chapter 10. Actually, Jesus is pushing together a template that is true of all the Christian life. You remember he begins with, in Matthew 10, by commissioning the disciples. He changes them from disciples to apostles. Apostle means to be sent. He sends them out. But then he warns them. He said, look, people are not going to hug you and kiss you as you go out there. You think they're going to receive your message? And so he talks about persecution and how they're going to get pushback and what to expect and how to navigate through all of that. And then he reminds him, pay the price. And then he bookends it with reward, which also is a template of it, of the entire Christian life. First there's calling, then there's sacrifice, and then there's the reward. First there's calling, then there's sacrifice, and then there's the reward. I wish it was some other way, but that's just the way it is.
3: And so also in the Christian life, there are these entities that are close together that you can't talk about one without the other. You can't talk about mission without suffering, and you can't talk about suffering without rewards. They all kind of come together. They define one another. What makes the reward precious is the suffering that you experience. And the suffering is justified because of the mission that's being accomplished through your life. So they're right there together. And what we need to think about, and I tell you, this is encouraging for you. Listen to me, fellowship. What we need to think about is the relationship between my suffering, my mission, and my hunger for His presence. And that's what it's all about. You see, rewards keep us moving toward Him. Rewards motivate us, and more about that later. They keep us moving from Him. Suffering transforms us. Suffering edits the unnecessary things in our lives. It takes the stuff away from us that's not like Him. You can put anything in that, whether it's persecution, adversity, physical illness, whatever it might be. Suffering has a way of editing our lives and taking away the nonsense that clutters the purity of our perspective and what we're really all about. It makes us mission-focused and mission-specific. I love what Dr. John Townsend says. He says that when he's speaking of change, I heard this last week, when he's speaking of change, most of us don't like to change. Even those who talk about change don't like to change. Most of us don't like to change. And people only change, I get this. People only change, and I'm quoting Dr. John Townsend, people only change when the pain of remaining the same is greater than the pain of the change. And that's when we change. So it is with persecution and suffering. God gives us a gift of suffering to turn up the pain, so the pain of remaining the same. I can't stand it anymore, so I move on. And so it is, these gifts here, and that's the backdrop of Matthew chapter 10. But I want to focus on the whole idea of rewards today. I've heard this story many times, perhaps some of you have heard it too, but each time it just grabs my heart. Sometime around the early part of the 20th century, there was this missionary couple returning from this remote location in Africa where they had served for many, many years with really no visible results. And they're coming home a little down, feeling insignificant, wondering about their value and all of these things that you question yourself about when you have this vision and somehow or another there's this disconnect. Well, on their ship, coming back to New York, oddly enough, was the President of the United States who had just been over there for an extended period of time. And so when the ship docks, of course, all these people know that the President is on board. And so they're cheering and they're welcoming him and the band is striking up and all of this fanfare and adulation and recognition and all this stuff is given to him. And the poor missionary is watching this and he is looking at his wife and looking at them. They don't have much of this world's goods at all. There's nobody there to greet them. And he just quietly utters to the Lord, says, "Lord, there's nobody here for us. What's this all about?" And the Spirit of God said to him, "Well, son, you're not home yet. You're not home yet. You're not home yet." And rewards in the Bible remind us that we're on a journey and a pilgrimage down here. This world, this earth, and everything that's in it is not the payoff. We are absolutely not home yet. You see, we make sacrifices for what we want. And why do we make sacrifices for what we want? Because there is a payoff on the other side. Now, for those of you, don't get unduly spiritual about this, because the Bible does say there is a payoff on the other side. It's not carnal or wrong for the desire recognition. It is who, or my English teacher would say, from whom you desire the recognition. That's the point. It's not a bad thing. And so we're born with the desire for affirmation, the desire for recognition. And God says there is a payoff. And so we make sacrifices because we understand that what we're doing is valuable. It is important. It means something. We sense some of this, and we see some of this in life, don't we? If we live long enough. One of the great joys that Karen and I have right now is that, you know, we get together with our kids and our grandkids at birthday parties, or our annual big deal is around Thanksgiving. We're all the Loritz clan, all the four kids and their spouses and our grandkids. Keep them coming. You know, we all get together, and, you know, Karen and I have caught ourselves. We have caught ourselves in some moments around the table, looking at our kids and hearing our grandkids playing or holding one, and the tears filling our eyes, saying, "Boy, I'm glad we stuck with this marriage." And that's what we were born for. And so when you talk about rewards in the Bible and you talk about this stuff, it connects with who we are. It is God saying to him, "Crawford, don't stop, buddy. Keep moving. There's something for you." Now, you know, every follower of Christ will be in heaven. Okay, I want you to understand this. Every follower of Christ will be in heaven. Not all will receive the same honor. There are degrees of reward. Now, I don't want to get into all of it, but there are degrees of reward in heaven. Every follower of Christ, you're going to see this in a few moments, one of the passages that go to it, but every follower of Christ will be in heaven. But not everybody will receive the same honor. Not everybody will hear, "Well done." Not everybody. And so when you look at these rewards, they're geared toward believers, but not everybody is going to be graded the same way. That might be a shock to you, but it's true. It's true. And the fact of the matter is, you say, "Well, I thought our sins were judged at the cross." Yes, they were. Our eternal destiny was judged at the cross. We will make it in. Our sins, past, present, and future, have been forgiven. But rewards have to do with works. And the classic anchor text for that is 2 Corinthians chapter 5, verse 10. The context there, he's speaking to all believers. I have a little issue with people who want to deny that there will be rewards for believers. Based upon this passage, not only this passage, but a bunch of other ones, Paul says, "For we must all," the "we" there is not editorial. He's speaking in the context of all Christians. "For we must all stand before the judgment seat of Christ and give an account for what we have done." So there's accountability for every follower of Christ. Every believer will be held accountable. We're going to stand in the very presence of God. We're going to make heaven, not going to hell, and that's good enough. But there are going to be rewards there. And rewards imply focused movement and progress toward a finish line. God does not want us to be lazy and casual in our Christian development, and that's the reason for the rewards. Did you hear what I just said? Did you hear what I just said? Did you hear what I just said? No, it is not good enough just to be. The reason why there are rewards in the Bible is because God does not want us to be lazy and casual about our growth and development in Christ and about what he's entrusted us to do. There is accountability. So stay away from Christians who just say, "Well, you know, oh God, you know, grace says that you're all forgiven. You don't need to do anything else. You just be, and it doesn't make any difference." It does make a difference. And that's the reason why Paul said in Philippians chapter 3, verse 14, he says, "For I press toward the prize of the upward calling of God in Christ Jesus." I press, and that's over against the shadow of the reward that is awaiting. So, I'm not going to talk about the nature of the rewards and what are they and this kind of thing. I wish I could, but I want to get back to something more basic. I want to talk about the four big things that the New Testament talks about, the four things that we will be rewarded for. What are we going to be rewarded for? What are they? And they typically fall within these four big categories. And this is important stuff, ladies and gentlemen, for this is the driver in the Christian life. Don't you dare think that God does not hold his people accountable for their moment in history and for their lives. He says we're going to be rewarded for these four things. The first thing that we will be rewarded for is the motives of our hearts. Our motives. Not just what we do, but why did you do that? Turn back in your Bibles to Matthew chapter 6. In Matthew chapter 6, there is this contrast in verses 1 through 18 where Jesus is talking about the motivation of our hearts for the spiritual things that we do. The anchor statement is given to us in verse 1, and the rest, verses 2 through 18, is just an explanation, illustration of this. The anchor statement is this: beware of practicing your righteousness before other people in order to be seen by them, for then you will have no reward from your Father who is in heaven. Jesus connects behavior with motives. Behavior with motives. Behavior with motives. Behavior with motives. It is not just what you do. It is why you do what you do. It is not just how you do it. It is why you do what you do. And Jesus says, time out. The very first thing he's saying is, don't have a divided focus. He goes on to give three illustrations of this: when you give, when you pray, when you fast, this kind of thing. But those are just illustrations. That I don't want you, God does not want you to have a divided focus. When I taught on this several months ago, I made the observation that righteousness is not a matter between a person and others, but between a person and God. And that is the anchor statement about our motives. What we do is in the sight of God. It's not about me impressing you. It's not about me using words to get you to like me, or using statements or doing spiritual disciplines so that you think that I'm more spiritual than I really am. That's not what this is about. It's not some gig or game that we're trying to play. We're not at the Fox Theater in some little spiritual play where we're kind of projecting on everybody. This is what we're like. Really? And Jesus kind of puts an exclamation mark. Well, all these Pharisees and religious actors were around, and he shouts out, all right, go ahead and do that. They give you a standing O, that's all the reward you get, buddy. That's all you get. See, the point is that the implication to all of this, and hear me on this, because I actually think, not to broker the passage too much, I actually think that there is people pleasing all in this text, because that was the motivation of the Pharisees to impress others with their value and worth so that they would adore them. God will often force us into situations in which we have to make unpopular decisions and choices so that we purify our motives. God will allow you to be in situations where you can't make everybody happy around you. God will allow you to be in situations in which if you do the thing that's full of godliness and integrity, it's going to cost you. God will make you do that. And the reason why he wants to do that is to purify your motives. You're looking at a recovering people pleaser. And one of the things I've learned painfully through life is that people pleasers always hurt more people than they please, including themselves. People pleasing is a damnable thing, and I say that in the appropriate use of that expression. People pleasing will cause you to erode your integrity. People pleasing will cause you to compromise that which is really important and valuable. And so Jesus starts out by saying, hey, look, if you do this for their recognition, you do know that you have your reward. The contrast here is a divided focus or a single focus. A single focus. Three times he says in this passage, as he gives those three illustrations about giving, praying, and fasting, the larger issue he already mentioned in verse 1. Three times he says, and your Father who sees in secret will reward you. The whole emphasis, he's saying, with the Pharisees, listen, hey, Lord, y'all be like them. Please, please, please don't be like them. They're not your audience. Our motives must be Godward. Godward. Now, we cannot or will not be rewarded by both God and man. And the question that we have to ask ourselves always, and this is what this passage begs, the question that we have to ask ourselves always is, would I do what I do and say what I say if there weren't an audience? Would I do what I do and say what I say if there weren't people around? And Jesus is saying, and your Father who sees in secret, will you do what you do and say what you say with your Father just there? Will reward you openly. Openly. If we do what we do before an audience of one God, there will be those with like passion and heart who will recognize us. I'm not saying that. That will be true. However, if we do what we do to be rewarded by people, God won't reward us. Even if it's the right thing. Even if, quote, it's the godly thing. If our motivation is to do it to be more affirmed by the folks around us, God won't reward us. This is the reason why there's such a glaring lack of courage among Christians these days. I didn't say bravado. I didn't say being obnoxious. I didn't say being indiscreet or bombastic. There's such an amazing lack of courage around us because we want to be liked at all cost. And we even create approaches to ministry to sanitize people pleasing. A single focus. Whenever people become a determining factor in my spiritual life, what I'm trying to do is to use God to build their kingdom or my kingdom. But I got to submit to Him alone so that He can build His kingdom through me. The very first thing that we're going to be rewarded for is the big why question. Motives. Motives. Always check your heart out. Always ask yourself, why did you say that? Why did you want them to know that about you, Crawford? Who's your audience? Who are you trying to impress?
2: Dr. Crawford Loritz here on Living a Legacy, a look at rewards, as mentioned in Matthew chapter 10. So, Crawford, that was the first point in the outline, which is we will be rewarded for the motives of our hearts. And again, we need a single focus. And next week, looking at being rewarded for the quality of our work.
3: The quality of our work, meaning that it has to be enduring and not just the expedient stuff and our faithfulness and the fact that, you know, we shouldn't be quitting. 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You know, we refuse to be driven by that which is wrong, and we rely upon the Lord as we fight those battles.
2: All right, that's next week. Thank you so much, Crawford. 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Just email something like, I'm Bill, and I listen to Living a Legacy each week from Tuscaloosa, Alabama. That's it. Very simple. Thank you so much for encouraging us in this way. 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Appreciate your role in helping to keep it on this station each week. Next week, part two of Rewards from Matthew chapter 10. We'll look for you again right here. For Crawford Loritz, I'm Bill Davis. Thank you for being part of our radio and online congregation today. 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
0: The time is 11 o'clock and this is Steve Brown, etc. A talk show featuring discussion, debate, interviews and commentary dealing with faith, political and social issues.
5: It's the shortest gospel, but it's not short on power. Let's talk about it with Angelo and Barbara Giuliani on Steve Brown, etc.
6: He's an old white guy, an author, broadcaster, and seminary professor who's sick of religion. And he's brought friends. Please welcome Steve Brown, etc.
5: Hey, we're so glad you're here. You always have a place at our table. And as I've often said, I'm really glad for the gift that you give us of your time. Try and remember that we give you a gift, too, so we're even. If you're wondering, I'm Steve, the aforementioned old white guy. Matthew Porter is our executive producer. He's here. Now that the summer vacation is over, Matthew's kids have started school again. There were some tears and cries of, this isn't fair. But eventually Matthew calmed down and it was okay. Our producer Jeremy's in the little glass booth. Our producer is not a classy name dropper. However, he thinks his friend Kevin Max from DC Talk would agree with that. And our one-man IT department, John Myers, is here in the tech bunker. John says if you used to play the Pac-Man arcade game, it's probably, you're old. It's probably time to get some body part poked or examined. And Dr. George Bingham is the president of Key Life. George wonders what it means when you get a nasty paper cut while reading Lewis's The Problem of Pain. And Kathy Wyatt is the warm feminine side of the program. Kathy says a lot of online cooking influencers would be jobless if we could actually taste what they're cooking. And that's true.
7: You know, I never... Wow. Yeah. Good writing, Matthew. I never thought of that.
8: We try.
5: We have some great guests here today. Reverend Angelo Giuliani is the founding pastor of Bridge Community Church. And he couldn't stop with that, so there's a whole network of Liberty Global Churches, international mission arm of the Liberty Communion of Churches. And Barbara, his wife, is also a board member at Key Life, so I will be particularly nice to her. She's a Bible teacher, the vice president of New Growth Press, and the author of several books and many books. And the Giuliani's newest project, which I hold in my nicotine-stained fingers, is a study guide called Mark, Life-Changing Power Through Jesus. We don't really have to do this program. I mean, if you want your life to change, read more Bible, pray a lot more, work a lot harder than you do at it, confess your sins immediately or you'll get cancer. because we know about the discipline passage, and stay on the straight and narrow so that you don't hurt your witness. That works, doesn't it?
8: It works.
5: Barbara, you, I would like to just say, you know, Barbara was raised in the church. She's a church kid. She was always nice, always good, always obedient. And she looks like a pretty nice person when you talk to her. But that wasn't always true, was it?
9: It was not. No, I stormed out of my family's home at the age of 18 and out of our church and said that I wasn't planning to come back to either one. And, the Lord took me on a 7-year odyssey. And along the way, I picked up the Italian bartender that was working at the restaurant.
8: Good things happen. Good things do happen.
5: And Joel, I'm not sure you helped, though, at the beginning. And incidentally, that we kid around, that's a very serious issue. And there's a wonderful book, Come Back, Barbara, that Barbara wrote with her father, the late Jack Miller. Mm-hmm. And if you want to read that story, it would be, you'd love it. But we're not here to talk about that book. We're here to talk about the Gospel of Mark. Why Mark? I mean, there's a lot more information than the other three. I mean, if you're going to do a book, why don't you do the research and the most complete and

0: good writing. And Mark is the most amazing book to read. Like every word counts. Like every word is picked on purpose. And he has this portrait of Jesus that is so human. That's what he really concentrates on, is what Jesus did and how he did it and who he did it with. Don't you think?
1: Absolutely. And really writes it as an action adventure, which for us in our particular culture at this point, it's very much something that especially young people can connect with real quickly, because it's just presenting one after another of these amazing things that are happening in and through Jesus, and just sort of captures you in that way. Yeah.
2: As you guys have worked on this book, has it in any way affected you personally? I mean, you both have been walking with Jesus for a long time. You know, how many times have you read the Gospel of Mark? Probably 800 or 900 times. When you really bear down on it like you did with this book, what did you see that was new or that affected you personally?
1: That's a good question. I think for me, as I read it, especially in my different seasons of life, this word always comes to me in different ways, speaking to me at this point in my life when I'm now someone who's got the responsibility of working with so many missionaries and seeing life overseas and everything like that, being a part of that, the amazing power of Christ, both in the demonic world, but also in the ability to pray and see the power unleashed through the Holy Spirit, just made a different impact in my life. Yeah.
0: And I also, for me, so, you know, we talked about it, we worked on it, I had Angela's sermons, I had the teaching that I did, and then I took it and wrote it, and that would make Angela go over with me. But it was such a hard year. This has been such a hard year.
2: I know.
0: And this fall was, you know, taking care of my 101-year-old mom, basically 24/7, and managing our family, my job, our 14 grandchildren. And all the struggles that come with it. I was thinking about this morning, because we're starting up our women's Bible study again, and I really want women to come. And so I always say, like, this is what you need to get through your life. Like, I'd be insane if I didn't have God's word, which they think I'm kidding, but I'm not. Anyway, and I was thinking, like, people want to think that it's like magic, like it just sort of, and I just thought, it's not magic, it's manna. Like it's
2: provision.
0: You have to be meeting with Christ through his word all the time. And the Gospels are just such an amazing window into who Jesus is. And it's almost as if we need something different from Jesus every time through every season, like you said. And it's not different in a way, but it takes a shape based on what you are encountering at that very moment. So it's different for me than when I had little kids.
2: Oh, so good. And so true. We're going to get some details out of this when we come back. I remember Ruth Graham one time, she and her husband had come to the church I was serving, and an issue came out, and she got up her Bible and started thumbing through it. And she said, "I love these things because they send me to him." And so that's what Mark does.
0: Yeah.
2: Mark sends you to him. And we're going to talk about that when we come back. The title of the book is Mark, Life-Changing Power Through Jesus, and it's a study book. Hey, guys, don't go anywhere. Like Jesus, we're coming back.
3: Christian Vision for Man says it takes hearing

0: gospel 30 times over an average of 5 years for a man to give his life to Christ. Research by Tearfund has predicted, if trends continue, our churches could be almost men-free by 2030. 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
1: Hey, thanks for joining us. We're talking with Angelo and Barbara Giuliani. And their new book is a study guide, but not just a study guide. It will guide you through the Gospel of Mark, but it's a profound book in so many ways. It's titled Mark, Life-Changing Power Through Jesus.
2: Guys, earlier on the other side of the break, you know, we kind of touched on the idea that Mark is actually a great entry point for somebody who's not encounter Jesus. Usually John is the one that gets teed up, but you guys made a really great point that it's kind of punchy, it's concise. I don't know if it's too far to say that Mark is the Hemingway of the gospel writers, but
3: I think that's a good description. Yeah. I wouldn't have thought of it myself, but I like it.
2: It's yours. He's in good health. But even with that shorter view of the gospel story, Mark includes some things that aren't in the others, which is improbable, right? You would think. Mm-hmm. So would you touch on that? I mean, not just events, but what kind of perspective does he bring that the other gospel writers don't?
3: Well, I think that you can jump in here whenever you want.
4: I will.
3: there's actually so much. One of the interesting things about Mark, everybody's interested in, you know, the original sources of things, and Mark is the original source for the other three gospels. Well, and especially Luke and Matthew. But also the thing that I found really interesting was that we believe it's Peter's recollections. So Mark compiled it from Peter's sermons. And so it's really like an up close and personal view of Jesus. And when you think about Peter's personality, he was so like brash, and he was always like putting, you know, the wrong foot forward and saying the right thing and then the exactly wrong thing. Mm-hmm. And I love that he lets the view of Jesus kind of unfold through the book so that you sort of start. And I, you know, we're very familiar with the concept, no matter what you believe, we're familiar with the concept that Christians believe that Jesus is the Son of God and is God himself. Like, people understand that that is a concept. But there was no concept like that back for those folks. Mm-hmm. Jesus was the carpenter from Nazareth, and they were hanging out with him. And then he said, peace be still to the waters, and they stopped, like... Or he said to the paralytic, your sins are forgiven. Like, and you can sort of see it all through Peter's eyes, don't you think?
4: I think so. You see it. And the thing about seeing it through Peter's eyes is you're seeing it. It's very raw in the sense that it's really coming from the man who would sit there and his mind would be thinking, who is this in front of me? And I think that's one of the big questions that Mark is trying to answer. Who is this? Mm-hmm. Who is this guy? And I think it's very clear as you go on, you begin to see him calm the storm and heal the leper. And he begins to cast demons out. And, wow, he has power over nature. He has power to heal. And then he forgives sins. Like, who is this guy? And you can almost be a sense in which I'm reading the mind of Peter as he's looking at it for the first time, and we're being drawn into that in a very real way. So I know for me that was very powerful as I read it.
1: You know, Mark had his own story, didn't he?
4: Yes, he did.
1: We don't know the details of it, but he needs some forgiveness too.
3: Yeah, yeah.
1: That must have been a wonderful thing to hang out with Peter, who had screwed it up, and giving him hope, because Mark was not that wonderful himself.
4: He's not.
3: And, you know, the thing about Scripture that I find so amazing is that there's no, like, whitewashing of people. Nothing is sugar-coated. Like, there's no... Like, Peter just lays it all out there in a way that many Christians would find very off-putting. He tells the whole story of how he denied Jesus. He tells the story about how, you know, he told Jesus he shouldn't go to the cross right after he proclaimed him as the Christ. Like, he throws himself under the bus. Mm-hmm. And you can only do that if you know Jesus.
4: Yeah.
1: Yeah.
4: As you were saying, Steve, Mark would have been considered like a failure because he refused to go back out on the mission field. He had a problem with that. And yet here he is with Peter. And certainly at that point, he's going out with Peter. And I think Peter's story of sharing that with him, what a comfort that could be to a guy like Mark, who could say, well, if Peter can be forgiven, I certainly can be forgiven.
1: Yeah.
4: And if I'm reading that, I'm going, well, if they can be forgiven, then I certainly can be forgiven. Hallelujah. So it's a good thing.
1: So good.
4: Yeah.
1: By the way, excuse my using the word screwed it up. Barbara, I used to write your mother, and I loved her, by the way, and miss her. She adds a great attraction to heaven, as does your father. But I would always say in my emails to her, I'm praying for you, don't screw it up. And she always made a point when she wrote back to say, Steve, I'll try not to mess it up.
3: The way I was raised, Steve, was that we weren't allowed to say darn or heck.
5: Yep.
3: Because everybody knew what they were really referring to.
1: Yeah, that's right. You know, your mom, I didn't feel condemned or anything. I still laugh about it when I think of her doing that. She was not a condemning person.
3: That you said it. She just wasn't going to say it back.
4: Yeah
1: right.
5: It's great.
6: Guys, I was impressed by the way you structured the study. I mean, there's probably a lot of people that, you know, maybe would like to get some people over and start a Bible study or something, but might be a little intimidated. And it really seems like you've, led them by the hand. So this can be a very easy thing for someone who hasn't ever led a small group study or something. Yeah. Talk a little bit about that. Yeah. Maybe we have to go on the other side of the break, but maybe you could get started on that.
3: Well, this is the format that we have for all these gospel-centered life in the Bible studies, and they are meant to be introducing folks to Scripture, to the Bible, who haven't really interacted with it or might be off-put by it or don't know what to do. And I will, be happy to get back to that.
1: Well, we'll do that on the other side of the break. Most people have a high view of Scripture, at least Christians, but don't study it very much.
3: Exactly.
1: And this book will be helpful. And for a small group at church, it'd be a wonderful study. The title of the book is Mark, Life-Changing Power Through Jesus. And when you do it, a small Bible study in your church, make sure you invite some unbelievers. And for heaven's sake, be nice to them when they come. Guys, don't go anywhere. We're coming back.
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0: Hey, thanks for spending time with us. We were talking about the Bible before the break. We're talking to Angelo and Barbara Giuliani, and their book is on the Gospel of Mark, and it's a great study guide. And I didn't give you much time to spend some time talking about that, but we really have kind of gotten behind on Scripture in church. I mean, we think it's a good book, and we read it and occasionally, and but it's mostly it's intimidating, isn't it?
1: I think so. Yes, I think that that is a great word for it. And but if you take the time to read it and actually talk to other people with it, like if it's, you know, you combine God's word with God's people and you come up with just like the most amazing insights, and then you can really see how the Holy Spirit speaks to you through it. Like, this is the voice of Jesus. And that's really what I would love that people could do with this study of Mark, is that they would just hear the voice of Jesus talking to them. One of the things about this study that I had never noticed in Mark before was how many desperate parents are featured in Mark. There are so many parents who bring their troubled children in Mark, and they throw themselves at Jesus's feet. And I'm a desperate parent. I'm a desperate grandparent. Like, I don't see any way to meet the needs of my family and my grandchildren without the life of Christ flowing into them. And so it's just amazing to me that every time you go through a gospel, for instance, you see like more of Christ, and you see more of his love, more of his care, more of the challenge that he is. And and that's really what I would love for people to take away, that it would connect to their actual lives, and they would see that Jesus is right there with them through their actual lives.
0: And Angelo, as a preacher, don't you delight in seeing the lights come on when people cock their heads and think, I never thought of that.
2: I always want to get the amens and the hallelujahs.
0: Yeah, right. Well, Presbyterians don't do that very well.
2: I know. I come back from Africa and I have to realize, but the frozen chosen. Here I go. So
1: they nod, though, thoughtfully.
2: I will say, though, one of the things that we've done with this format, we brought it into our church Sunday school hour, and it really has provoked much more discussion the way it's written, because you read the scripture and then you talk about it, but then there's an article that goes a little deeper into some of those themes. You come out of that, and then basically from that, there's more of a pointed discussion on that theme, and then application exercises. And what we have found is that it, as you said, it's not as intimidating for people because they're all doing it together. And each actual lesson carries its own. So if you miss one, you haven't missed everything. You can come back two weeks later. Yeah. So that's been great in our church. Our people have really responded to that, feeling a part of the discussion, but having it also led in a way that, edifies the Lord, but then also applies to your life personally. We continue to do these in our Sunday school classes, this format. Yeah.
1: I often think that when people become a Christian, I know this happened for me. Here was my faith, and here was this turning point in my life, which I desperately needed. And then here was me doing my life. And I had a really hard time connecting the gospel on a day-by-day basis to my regular life. And I think that when you're reading the word, when you're reading the gospel, then all of a sudden you have the Spirit speaking to you about your regular life in a way that's really different than just trying to, like, to me, without the Bible, without God's word speaking directly to your heart, it's going to be awfully hard not to just do the Christian life in your own power and strength.
0: Yeah.
1: Like, because it's the word that convicts you. It's the word that shows you, like, hey, maybe you shouldn't have said that. Like, maybe you need to repent. Maybe Jesus is a bigger person than you thought. Maybe, you know, peace be still is his words for you today. It's, to me, the difference between being in, you know, reading the Bible and studying the Bible versus not studying it is the difference between knowing about Jesus or walking and talking with Jesus. And even after I became a Christian, I would say, like, I read through the whole Bible and I was like, well, I don't really know what to do next.
2: Yeah.
1: So then when I was in trouble, I would read a psalm.
2: Yeah, it's not an answer book. It's about relationships.
1: Which was actually
2: that's yeah.
1: Okay. But it was when I started studying the Bible that, and I started with the Gospel of John. And that's when I felt like I had a friend in Jesus, which is what we all need and have.
0: By the way, the Bible, in a real sense, was all written by Jesus, who's the Word.
1: Absolutely.
0: So it shouldn't surprise you that when you go to the Bible, you find Jesus there. And the words are then applied by the third person of the Trinity in a way that's absolutely astounding. It's, in fact, how I became a spiritual giant. Talk about me when we come back.
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0: Hey, thanks for spending the time with us here. By the way, do you get our free weekly email, Key Life Connection? 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
1: That's true.
2: No question.
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4: You guys, my question is very pedestrian, but I wondered when you were writing the study guide, if you had a particular amount of time in mind that you thought that this would take, like for a small group or something like that. And obviously, I recognize a lot of that depends on how in depth the questions are that, you know, as people are sharing and that kind of thing. But I found this whole, and I know there have been other ones in the past, but, you know, there are so many great, really outstanding Christian writers that write these great books, and it seems like everybody does a study guide now. And so the small groups, you know, in the churches are saying, let's study so-and-so's book, and there's a great study guide with it and everything. And I don't think there's anything wrong with that at all. I don't mean to imply that in any way. But this is just that simple. It's here's the book of Mark. It's God's word, and we're going to read it, and then we're going to talk about it, as opposed to studying a topic thing that somebody else wrote, and then we're all going to participate in how we think that gets applied to my life versus your life and that kind of thing. I just think this is great. I mean, not just for a small group, but just taking it home and sitting in your own home in the evening and saying, okay, I'm going to read Mark chapter 1 as opposed to another Christian book by another Christian author. anyway, that's my PR for it. But on the timing part of it, were you thinking in terms of, you know, because Sunday school curriculums and all of that kind of stuff mm-hmm. always have like, okay, for the next 12 weeks, we're going to study this and, you know, that kind mm-hmm. of thing. Is it, were you even remotely thinking in that, you know, in that vein?
1: Yes, we were. And also, thank you for saying, I didn't know if I should raise that about Christian books versus the Bible. Since I'm an author, Steve's an author.
4: Right.
1: And actually, my day job is producing Christian books.
4: Yeah.
1: So
0: don't put them down, okay? You need the job.
1: I don't want people to stop buying Christian books, but I will tell you that I would always prefer a small group would do a Bible study. Mm-hmm. And I'm always hoping that a Bible study like this would meet the need of our moment now, where people have more limited time, where they're not coming. You know, I still go to a woman's Bible study. I do my little questions a couple days before we have that whole thing, but that's kind of going out of style. People just don't have the time. Mm-hmm. And this is meant to be accomplished in like one sitting or two. In our church, we think an hour and a half. And I think we have like little, maybe we don't have little time things on these, but
2: you do.
1: A lot of times, because when we do it with our Sunday school in church, our adult Sunday school, and the teenagers have done them as well, that the part with the reading the Bible, the discussion questions, and the article takes up the whole hour. And then the next time we meet, we'll do the activity.
2: Yeah, the application mm-hmm. piece.
1: Which, because if you don't do that, then sometimes you just sort of get stuck. It just depends how much time you have. But I, you know, my mom and dad were the founders of Surge, which is a mission agency, and they were known for their grace-oriented renewal materials. And so people would go through some of those materials, and then they would always say to my mother, well, what are we supposed to do now? And my mom would always say to me, can't they just read the Bible? Like, couldn't that be next? And I think that stuck in my mind, because back to like, you know, going through a reading plan, I don't get much out of that, the Bible that way. Mm-hmm. Although I do pray through the Psalms every morning that I can. But I think you need some guidance. You need some help. You need somebody explaining to you like the gospel and how it applies here and how it applies to your exact life. And I think when people do that, they see that the word is so powerful. Like if people knew how powerful it was, they would be doing this all the time.
0: Yeah.
1: Because it really is life changing.
0: So good. Angela, before we go, I want you to tell us, I ask you, you don't stay home very much. I hope you have a good associate in your church. But tell us a little bit about, you were talking about Africa and some of the countries where you're involved. Tell us mm-hmm. about that.
2: Yeah, I mean, I'm very excited. When we planted our church in 2006, 20 years ago, we're getting ready to celebrate. God opened up a door at the same time. No church planting association would say you can plant two churches, one here and one in Africa at the same time. But the Holy Spirit had a different idea. So while we were planting a church here, we were also planting in Swaziland and Eswatini. We were working there with a church who had a vision for planting churches. And out of that came just an amazing ministry that started up with originally we built a school in an area where there was no school, began to do, you know, digging boreholes for crops and everything. But then eventually what happened was people had gone on teams with me over there, got a vision to go over themselves. And so we sent our first couple as missionaries over there. His wife had been there before. Very, very quick story. There are a lot of deaf in Eswatini, probably the highest percentage per capita in the world. And there's reasons for that. But she wanted to be able to relate to them. So she came home. She learned English sign language, didn't realize that there's a Saswati sign language. But they went out on the mission field together. And in 6 months, God gave them the ability to learn Saswati sign language. And within a year, there was now a deaf church that God was using in a very powerful way, going into what was called the deaf primary and high school, where maybe one or two teachers knew how to sign, parents didn't know how. They were the lepers of their society. And over the last 5 years now, we are seeing children in that school come to the Lord. We just did 26 baptisms with the high school students there. They now are able to fight for their rights. And it's just been an amazing open door that God's opened up.
0: Angelo, where can people get information on this?
2: We have our website is called comfortforafrica.org. You could go right on comfortforafrica.org, and there'll be information about that. Right. And then also information to the missionaries who are part of that.
0: Hey, you guys, I don't know where this hour went. This was fun.
1: It went fast.
0: And we learned a lot, and we grew a lot. Thank you for taking the time to be with us. And listen, keep working on these books, and we'll keep talking, okay?
2: Sounds great.
0: Hey, guys, we're going to come back and tell you who we're going to do it unto next week, so don't go anywhere.
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0: Those guys are the real deal, by the way. I've worked with Barbara a number of times with books that I've written, and Angelo blows me away. And you know something? For those of you who are not believers and don't want to have anything to do with the church, cut that out. You just don't understand. 10% of us are some of the meanest, most condemning, guilt-producing kind of people in the world, and I know that. But Rotary Club has 20%. and you ought to show up because 90% of us are represented by people like Barbara and Angelo, the real deal, who care, who genuinely care, who go through some tough stuff, who don't pretend to be better than they are, who are clear about their own sins and understand the gospel and the difference that it makes. And you'll have the smell of Jesus when you read their book and the other books produced by New Growth Press. Check it out. This book is Mark, Life-Changing Power Through Jesus. And that's what the Bible does. And I'm always saying that's what made me a spiritual giant, and always people laugh. And I'm really sensitive, and it hurts when they do that. Who are we going to have next week?
1: Next week we have a newcomer to Steve Brown, etc. His name is, at least I think he's a newcomer, but you know, I'm old, so I forget things.
0: We've been doing this a long time.
1: Anyway, his name is Jacob Coyne, and his book is titled The Secret Life of Christians, How to Live Authentically. This is the best part, especially when no one is watching.
0: You know, that's kind of important.
1: How to live authentically, especially when no one is watching.
0: You know, we're all on show all the time.
1: Yep.
0: And that includes Jeremy and John, too. I mean, we're professional religionists.
1: Jeremy's always on show because he's on stage all the time.
0: But you got to say, what do you do when you go home and nobody's watching? I get drunk and
2: full Noah.
3: Hey, man, you got to invite some people over, man.
0: That's a joke. Don't send letters. We're going to come back next week. Same time, same place, and it's our fond hope that you'll join us again. Between now and then, don't do anything we wouldn't do, and that gives you a wide, wide berth.
4: Someone is in the wider berth.

0: If you want to join the conversation, then did you know you can email us, studio@twr.org.uk, or you can write to TWR UK, PO Box 606, Altrincham, WA142YS. Hello and welcome to Newsdesk Lite here on TWR UK with me, Amy Oakley. We're going to have a little bit of a change in format this week, and today we're going to be hearing about the Brentford midfielder who's shared his testimony after suffering from injuries. The Premier League footballer who's been plagued with injuries has shared his Christian testimony on returning to training. Brentford midfielder Josh De Silva suffered a series of injuries between 2021 and this year. He told his club's matchday programme that recovery had been a long, painful process, and if it wasn't for Jesus, he wouldn't be here. De Silva grew up in a Christian home, but said he had drifted away from faith. But 4 months into recovery from a knee injury in 2024, he returned to church. De Silva says God brought him true peace that pulled him out of dark places. He was baptised in May 2025 and signed a new 2-year contract with the Bees last October. Now, Dave Piper spoke to Matt Baker, National Director for England and Pastoral Support Director in English Football at Sports Chaplaincy UK. Dave spoke to Matt to find out whether once upon a time sharing your faith with your football friends was something that created a bit of backlash and may have led to you being mocked.
1: I think definitely. If you talk to players who were playing 25, 30 years ago, they would say exactly that. The dressing room was a place where it was very difficult to own your faith. And yes, you'd be mocked, you'd be ridiculed. Sometimes you seem to be a bit soft if you were a Christian, and you know, how can you be a hard tackling central defender or whatever if you're going to start talking about Christianity? That has shifted significantly now, and we're seeing that faith is very much part of players' lives, and it's something that's respected and understood, and indeed encouraged as well. If that's where you sit in life, then football clubs are keen to make sure that you are allowed to practice that faith and enabled to do so.
2: Is that partly because they're recognising that what happens off the pitch in your private personal life actually does impact on the pitch as well, and you're a holistic person, not just a pair of football boots with some eyes attached?
1: I think so, yes. The approach much more now. And of course, we're focusing in on something very specific. But yes, the person, so to speak, is much more important. So there's been a lot of investment and greater understanding, for example, of mental health with footballers. And so now it's not just, right, we need to get them physically fit and out there, but lifestyle and your background and your family, etc., are greater considerations now, and therefore players need the support and they need that understanding of what makes them tick off the pitch as well as on it. Does it have an effect on the pitch? I would say yes, because if you are at peace as a person and your home life is in a good place, then you're more likely to be able to perform on the pitch. You do get some players when they go through difficulties, they can very much switch and, you know, don't take their issues onto the pitch and just focus. But I think as a general rule, if someone is in a better place in life, then they're going to perform better on the pitch.
2: And of course, for these, particularly for the elites, but also for those throughout the Football League, that this is their work, isn't it? It's their place of work, their job that they go to day in, day out. Is it important that they have provision in their club to actually have someone to talk to get that pastoral support from?
1: I think this is very much where sports chaplaincy comes in that regard. If you're a professional footballer and you are travelling all around the country, you can be at an away game on a Saturday and not getting back home until the early hours of Sunday morning, and then you need to rest. And therefore, to be able to be involved in a local church is not always easy. So if you've got a chaplain in a club who gets that and is able to offer that pastoral and spiritual support, that's really crucial. And I would say, you know, vital for a number of players. I've had players say to me before when we've conducted match day prayers, you know, Rev, this is my church, because they can't get to church during the week. They can't get to the church on a Sunday. But just that time with the chaplain is so important to them. So absolutely. And one thing that we're seeing up and down the country, where we're only, a couple of weeks into the new season, already I've had two chaplains contact me to say, we're starting match day prayers for the first time today. Can we have a chat about it? Which is so encouraging. We're seeing match day prayers. We're seeing midweek prayer meetings. We're seeing Bible studies all going on throughout that football pyramid, more so than we've ever seen before.
2: What about the pressures facing Christians who are in the sporting world, in this case in football? Because there'll be pressures from their teammates, from staff in the club, won't there? But also pressures from outside, social media becoming increasing pressure for them potentially.
1: I think social media is a big issue for all players. And keyboard warriors, aren't they, refer to the phrase, but some of the comments, whether it's a Christian or not, but a player who, for example, is injured. I've again had comments over the years and conversations with players where they're injured, and it's not their fault they've got injured, but they get really down with some of the comments that have been made by fans about, oh, this player's a waste of money. Why have we still got him? He's always injured. Well, it's not his fault he's always injured. And so that can really get into players' heads. And I think, sadly, that has increased as well over the last couple of years, that kind of criticism and that having a go. And people wouldn't do it face-to-face. Yeah, well, some would, but the vast majority wouldn't. You know, they wouldn't go up face-to-face and sit with someone and tell them things like that. So, yeah, I think that's very sad. And we need to continue to think how we can address that with social media.
2: What about a sense of security for these footballers? Because obviously De Silva has just signed a new contract. That's for 2 years. And they can be transferred at the drop of a hat. They can be, as you say, out with injury. Is there a large sense of insecurity there potentially for footballers?
1: I think there is. I think this is where identity is crucial. And we see that in all sport, I think, where it's performance orientated, and it's, you know, of course, it's about winning football matches. I get that. Or if you're an athlete, it's about winning your races. But if your identity is in that, and then you get injured, or then you come towards the end of your career, or you're getting transferred, then if your identity is in that very thing, that is going to be quite damaging for you. And I think we can apply that to all of our lives. If we need to be honest, you know, as a radio presenter or as a chaplain, if my identity is in that and that ceases, then I can feel very insecure. So as a Christian, from a Christian perspective, that's where finding our identity in Jesus, that's where we sit and rest and face our challenges and face our, you know, successes as well, rather than in what we do. I think that's really, really important. And again, that's where the discipleship side of things comes in with players. I think it's really important. It's great hearing players standing up for their faith. But if we can improve in terms of discipling, getting alongside that journey with players, because it still remains an insecure industry, lots of pressures, lots of stuff going on that, you know, morally we would see as not right. Getting alongside and helping without being judgmental is really, really important. We're all growing in our faith, aren't we? And footballers are no different.
2: When footballers are coming towards the end of their careers then, and I suppose this is true in many sectors, whether that be the armed forces potentially, or people who do a lot of travelling for their work, or even work on oil rigs or the like, is there a sense that they do need that preparation for how to almost reintegrate back into normal life once that career is come to an end?
1: Yes, definitely. It's interesting you raised that, Dave, because our annual conference, Sports Chaplaincy England this year, is on that very subject. We've called it something like, it's the final whistle, but it's not all over. And we're looking at those two lives, so to speak, of being a sports person, the performing life when you're whatever age, and of course, when you retire, if you can retire and can plan your retirement, is going to vary from sport to sport. But yeah, if you're fortunate and you play to your mid-30s and very few players are able to do that, you've then got the vast majority of your life post-football. And money's no answer to it. It helps. But again, we focus on those very rich players at the top of the pyramid. That's not the majority. And even for those, it's not about money. It's about worth and identity again. So our conference this year is looking at those very issues. How can we help players to prepare? I have conversations. It may be just a conversation on a physio table with a player in their late 20s. What are you thinking about doing when you finish your career? The PFA are very good now to a degree in terms of offering financial support for retraining for players to look for a new career. So that's good. But I think the emotional, psychological side of things, that's the vital area to be. And I think that needs to go on from very early on. It's tough, of course. A 17-year-old young player just breaking into the first team, if you said, what are you going to do when you finish your career in 20 years' time? Well, that conversation may not go very far. But I think to be sowing those seeds even then, lots of players want to carry on within the game. They want to be trainers. They want to be coaches. They want to be managers. But of course, there's only so many of those jobs that are around. So that second career path needs to be thought about. And again, coming back to the emotional side of things, relationships with partners and family, that all changes as well. It's not just about what am I going to do as a job, but how I'm going to behave now, how a life is going to be now that I'm no longer that A-list footballer.
2: And what about relationships with the local church? Because as you mentioned, people may be unable to regularly get to their church because of their playing and training duties. And then suddenly, if they change career, they might be able to, and yet they'd maybe almost feel like a bit of an outsider, even in their own local church.
1: It's not easy for a player to settle in a local church. One, because they're on the move quite a lot. I don't just mean now getting back in the early hours, but if you're 2 or 3 years or less than that in one place and then in a different part of the country, to settle in again with those challenges is not easy. I mean, I would encourage players to do it, and I think statistically, it's been shown that where players can get involved in their local church, then their faith has some longevity after the game and when they've finished. But I suppose I send a message to the church as well. If you get a footballer coming to your church, don't surround them asking for autographs and trying to get photos and chatting about match of the day the night before and all of that kind of thing. Let them just be a normal person who's come along church to worship. And I think that's why we get some players who go to very large churches, because they can hide a little bit there. They can turn up, sit at the back, worship, go home again, because they don't want to be taken out onto the stage and interviewed. And isn't it great that this guy's a footballer? They just want to worship the Lord like the rest of us. And I think, yeah, local churches need to consider that as well, rather than profiling these individuals.
2: Matt, if we want to find out more about the work of Sports Chaplaincy UK, the conference you mentioned as well, and how we as churches can really reach out to our local sporting clubs, whatever disciplines they are, in a more effective way, how can we go about that?
1: Yes, please have a look at our website, sportschaplaincy.org.uk. There's lots of information on there. Connect with us through that. Drop us an email. We'd love to hear how you could engage with your local church. And we'd love to ask you, you know, if you could support us in any other ways. We have people who pray for us, which is really important. These stories that we just heard about, you know, Josh De Silva and others, how can we better support at all levels? Then if you can get involved like that, that would be great. So thank you.
0: Matt Baker from Sports Chaplaincy UK speaking to Dave Piper from our news team. And that is all we have time for on the programme. Thank you for listening and God bless.
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4: Chapter 8. The point of what we are saying is this. We do have such a high priest who sat down at the right hand of the throne of the majesty in heaven and who serves in the sanctuary, the true tabernacle set up by the Lord, not by man. Every high priest is appointed to offer both gifts and sacrifices. And so it was necessary for this one also to have something to offer. If he were on earth, he would not be a priest, for there are already men who offer the gifts prescribed by the law. They serve at a sanctuary that is a copy and shadow of what is in heaven. This is why Moses was warned when he was about to build the tabernacle. See to it that you make everything according to the pattern shown you on the mountain. But the ministry Jesus has received is as superior to theirs as the covenant of which he is mediator is superior to the old one, and it is founded on better promises. For if there had been nothing wrong with that first covenant, no place would have been sought for another. But God found fault with the people and said, "The time is coming, declares the Lord, when I will make a new covenant with the house of Israel and with the house of Judah. It will not be like the covenant I made with their forefathers when I took them by the hand to lead them out of Egypt, because they did not remain faithful to my covenant, and I turned away from them, declares the Lord. This is the covenant I will make with the house of Israel. After that time, declares the Lord, I will put my laws in their minds and write them on their hearts. I will be their God, and they will be my people. No longer will a man teach his neighbor or a man his brother, saying, 'Know the Lord,' because they will all know me, from the least of them to the greatest. For I will forgive their wickedness and will remember their sins no more. By calling this covenant new, he has made the first one obsolete, and what is obsolete in aging will soon disappear." Chapter 9. Now the first covenant had regulations for worship and also an earthly sanctuary. A tabernacle was set up. In its first room were the lampstand, the table, and the consecrated bread. This was called the holy place. Behind the second curtain was the room called the most holy place, which had the golden altar of incense and the gold-covered ark of the covenant. This ark contained the gold jar of manna, Aaron's staff that had budded, and the stone tablets of the covenant. Above the ark were the cherubim of the glory, overshadowing the atonement cover. But we cannot discuss these things in detail now. When everything had been arranged like this, the priests entered regularly into the outer room to carry on their ministry. But only the high priest entered the inner room, and that only once a year, and never without blood, which he offered for himself and for the sins the people had committed in ignorance. The Holy Spirit was showing by this that the way into the most holy place had not yet been disclosed as long as the first tabernacle was still standing. This is an illustration for the present time, indicating that the gifts and sacrifices being offered were not able to clear the conscience of the worshipper. They are only a matter of food and drink and various ceremonial washings, external regulations applying until the time of the new order. When Christ came as high priest of the good things that are already here, he went through the greater and more perfect tabernacle that is not man-made, that is to say, not a part of this creation. He did not enter by means of the blood of goats and calves, but he entered the most holy place once for all by his own blood, having obtained eternal redemption. the blood of goats and bulls and the ashes of a heifer sprinkled on those who are ceremonially unclean sanctify them so that they are outwardly clean. How much more, then, will the blood of Christ, who through the eternal Spirit offered himself unblemished to God, cleanse our consciences from acts that lead to death so that we may serve the living God? For this reason, Christ is the mediator of a new covenant, that those who are called may receive the promised eternal inheritance, now that he has died as a ransom to set them free from the sins committed under the first covenant. In the case of a will, it is necessary to prove the death of the one who made it, because a will is in force only when somebody has died. It never takes effect while the one who made it is living. This is why even the first covenant was not put into effect without blood. When Moses had proclaimed every commandment of the law to all the people, he took the blood of calves, together with water, scarlet wool, and branches of hyssop, and sprinkled the scroll and all the people. He said, "This is the blood of the covenant, which God has commanded you to keep." In the same way, he sprinkled with the blood both the tabernacle and everything used in its ceremonies. In fact, the law requires that nearly everything be cleansed with blood, and without the shedding of blood, there is no forgiveness. It was necessary then for the copies of the heavenly things to be purified with these sacrifices, but the heavenly things themselves with better sacrifices than these. For Christ did not enter a man-made sanctuary that was only a copy of the true one. He entered heaven itself, now to appear for us in God's presence. Nor did he enter heaven to offer himself again and again, the way the high priest enters the most holy place every year with blood that is not his own. Then Christ would have had to suffer many times since the creation of the world. But now he has appeared once for all at the end of the ages to do away with sin by the sacrifice of himself. Just as man is destined to die once and after that to face judgment, so Christ was sacrificed once to take away the sins of many people. And he will appear a second time, not to bear sin, but to bring salvation to those who are waiting for him. Chapter 10. The law is a shadow of the good things that are coming.

desire, but a body you prepared for me, with burnt offerings and sin offerings you were not pleased. Then I said, Here I am. It is written about me in the scroll, I have come to do your will, O God. First he said, Sacrifices and offerings, burnt offerings and sin offerings you did not desire, nor were you pleased with them, although the law required them to be made. Then he said, Here I am, I have come to do your will. He sets aside the first to establish the second. And by that will we have been made holy through the sacrifice of the body of Jesus Christ once for all. Day after day, every priest stands and performs his religious duties. Again and again he offers the same sacrifices which can never take away sins. But when this priest had offered for all time one sacrifice for sins, he sat down at the right hand of God. Since that time, he waits for his enemies to be made his footstool, because by one sacrifice he has made perfect forever those who are being made holy. The Holy Spirit also testifies to us about this. First he says, This is the covenant I will make with them after that time, says the Lord. I will put my laws in their hearts, and I will write them on their minds. Then he adds, Their sins and lawless acts I will remember no more. And where these have been forgiven, there is no longer any sacrifice for sin. Therefore, brothers, since we have confidence to enter the most holy place by the blood of Jesus, by a new and living way opened for us through the curtain, that is his body, and since we have a great priest over the house of God, let us draw near to God with a sincere heart in full assurance of faith, having our hearts sprinkled to cleanse us from a guilty conscience, and having our bodies washed with pure water. Let us hold unswervingly to the hope we profess, for he who promised is faithful. And let us consider how we may spur one another on toward love and good deeds. Let us not give up meeting together, as some are in the habit of doing, but let us encourage one another, and all the more as you see the day approaching. If we deliberately keep on sinning after we have received the knowledge of the truth, no sacrifice for sins is left, but only a fearful expectation of judgment and of raging fire that will consume the enemies of God. Anyone who rejected the law of Moses died without mercy on the testimony of two or three witnesses. How much more severely do you think a man deserves to be punished who has trampled the Son of God underfoot, who has treated as an unholy thing the blood of the covenant that sanctified him, and who has insulted the Spirit of grace? For we know him who said, It is mine to avenge, I will repay. And again, the Lord will judge his people. It is a dreadful thing to fall into the hands of the living God. Remember those earlier days after you had received the light, when you stood your ground in a great contest in the face of suffering. Sometimes you were publicly exposed to insult and persecution. At other times you stood side by side with those who were so treated. You sympathized with those in prison and joyfully accepted the confiscation of your property because you knew that you yourselves had better and lasting possessions. So do not throw away your confidence. It will be richly rewarded. You need to persevere so that when you have done the will of God, you will receive what he has promised. For in just a very little while, he who is coming will come and will not delay. But my righteous one will live by faith. And if he shrinks back, I will not be pleased with him. But we are not of those who shrink back and are destroyed, but of those who believe and are saved. Chapter 11. Now faith is being sure of what we hope for and certain of what we do not see. This is what the ancients were commended for.
By faith we understand.

0: that the universe was formed at God's command, so that what is seen was not made out of what was visible. By faith, Abel offered God a better sacrifice than Cain did. By faith, he was commended as a righteous man when God spoke well of his offerings. And by faith, he still speaks, even though he is dead. By faith, Enoch was taken from this life, so that he did not experience death. He could not be found because God had taken him away. For before he was taken, he was commended as one who pleased God. And without faith, it is impossible to please God, because anyone who comes to him must believe that he exists and that he rewards those who earnestly seek him. By faith, Noah, when warned about things not yet seen, in holy fear built an ark to save his family. By his faith, he condemned the world and became heir of the righteousness that comes by faith. By faith, Abraham, when called to go to a place he would later receive as his inheritance, obeyed and went, even though he did not know where he was going. By faith, he made his home in the promised land like a stranger in a foreign country. He lived in tents, as did Isaac and Jacob, who were heirs with him of the same promise. For he was looking forward to the city with foundations, whose architect and builder is God. By faith, Abraham, even though he was past age, and Sarah herself was barren, was enabled to become a father because he considered him faithful who had made the promise. And so from this one man, and he as good as dead, came descendants as numerous as the stars in the sky and as countless as the sand on the seashore. All these people were still living by faith when they died. They did not receive the things promised. They only saw them and welcomed them from a distance. And they admitted that they were aliens and strangers on earth. People who say such things show that they are looking for a country of their own. If they had been thinking of the country they had left, they would have had opportunity to return. Instead, they were longing for a better country, a heavenly one. Therefore, God is not ashamed to be called their God, for he has prepared a city for them. By faith, Abraham, when God tested him, offered Isaac as a sacrifice. He who had received the promises was about to sacrifice his one and only son. Even though God had said to him, "It is through Isaac that your offspring will be reckoned," Abraham reasoned that God could raise the dead, and figuratively speaking, he did receive Isaac back from death. By faith, Isaac blessed Jacob and Esau in regard to their future. By faith, Jacob, when he was dying, blessed each of Joseph's sons and worshipped as he leaned on the top of his staff. By faith, Joseph, when his end was near, spoke about the exodus of the Israelites from Egypt and gave instructions about his bones. By faith, Moses' parents hid him for 3 months after he was born, because they saw he was no ordinary child and they were not afraid of the king's edict. By faith, Moses, when he had grown up, refused to be known as the son of Pharaoh's daughter. He chose to be mistreated along with the people of God rather than to enjoy the pleasures of sin for a short time. He regarded disgrace for the sake of Christ as of greater value than the treasures of Egypt, because he was looking ahead to his reward. By faith, he left Egypt. Not fearing the king's anger, he persevered because he saw him who is invisible. By faith, he kept the Passover and the sprinkling of blood so that the destroyer of the firstborn would not touch the firstborn of Israel. By faith, the people passed through the Red Sea as on dry land. But when the Egyptians tried to do so, they were drowned. By faith, the walls of Jericho fell after the people had marched around them for 7 days. By faith, the prostitute Rahab, because she welcomed the spies, was not killed with those who were disobedient. And what more shall I say? I do not have time to tell about Gideon, Barak, Samson, Jephthah, David, Samuel, and the prophets, who through faith conquered kingdoms, administered justice, and gained what was promised, who shut the mouths of lions, quenched the fury of the flames, and escaped the edge of the sword, whose weakness was turned to strength, and who became powerful in battle and routed foreign armies. Women received back their dead, raised to life again. Others were tortured and refused to be released so that they might gain a better resurrection. Some faced jeers and flogging, while still others were chained and put in prison. They were stoned, they were sawed in two, they were put to death by the sword. They went about in sheepskins and goatskins, destitute, persecuted, and mistreated. The world was not worthy of them. They wandered in deserts and mountains and in caves and holes in the ground. They were all commended for their faith, yet none of them received what had been promised. God had planned something better for us, so that only together with us would they be made perfect. Chapter 12. Therefore, since we are surrounded by such a great cloud of witnesses, let us throw off everything that hinders and the sin that so easily entangles, and let us run with perseverance the race marked out for us. Let us fix our eyes on Jesus, the author and perfecter of our faith, who for the joy set before him endured the cross, scorning its shame, and sat down at the right hand of the throne of God. Consider him who endured such opposition from sinful men, so that you will not grow weary and lose heart. In your struggle against sin, you have not yet resisted to the point of shedding your blood, and you have forgotten that word of encouragement that addresses you as sons. My son, do not make light of the Lord's discipline, and do not lose heart when he rebukes you, because the Lord disciplines those he loves, and he punishes everyone he accepts as a son. Endure hardship as discipline. God is treating you as sons. For what son is not disciplined by his father? If you are not disciplined, and everyone undergoes discipline, then you are illegitimate children and not true sons. Moreover, we have all had human fathers who disciplined us, and we respected them for it. How much more should we submit to the Father of our spirits and live? Our fathers disciplined us for a little while as they thought best, but God disciplines us for our good, that we may share in his holiness. No discipline seems pleasant at the time, but painful. Later on, however, it produces a harvest of righteousness and peace for those who have been trained by it. Therefore, strengthen your feeble arms and weak knees. Make level paths for your feet, so that the lame may not be disabled, but rather healed. Make every effort to live in peace with all men and to be holy. Without holiness, no one will see the Lord. See to it that no one misses the grace of God, and that no bitter root grows up to cause trouble and defile many. See that no one is sexually immoral or is godless like Esau, who for a single meal sold his inheritance rights as the oldest son. Afterward, as you know, when he wanted to inherit this blessing, he was rejected. He could bring about no change of mind, though he sought the blessing with tears. You have not come to a mountain that can be touched and that is burning with fire, to darkness, gloom, and storm, to a trumpet blast, or to such a voice speaking words that those who heard it begged that no further word be spoken to them, because they could not bear what was commanded. If even an animal touches the mountain, it must be stoned. The sight was so terrifying that Moses said, "I am trembling with fear." But you have come to Mount Zion, to the heavenly Jerusalem, the city of the living God. You have come to thousands upon thousands of angels in joyful assembly, to the church of the firstborn whose names are written in heaven. You have come to God, the judge of all men, to the spirits of righteous men made perfect, to Jesus, the mediator of a new covenant, and to the sprinkled blood that speaks a better word than the blood of Abel. See to it that you do not refuse him who speaks. If they did not escape when they refused him who warned them on earth, how much less will we if we turn away from him who warns us from heaven? At that time his voice shook the earth, but now he has promised, "Once more I will shake not only the earth, but also the heavens." The words "once more" indicate the removing of what can be shaken, that is, created things, so that what cannot be shaken may remain. Therefore, since we are receiving a kingdom that cannot be shaken, let us be thankful, and so worship God acceptably with reverence and awe, for our God is a consuming fire. Chapter 13. Keep on loving each other as brothers. Do not forget to entertain strangers, for by so doing some people have entertained angels without knowing it. Remember those in prison as if you were their fellow prisoners, and those who are mistreated as if you yourselves were suffering. Marriage should be honored by all, and the marriage bed kept pure. For God will judge the adulterer and all the sexually immoral. Keep your lives free from the love of money, and be content with what you have, because God has said, "Never will I leave you, never will I forsake you." So we say with confidence, "The Lord is my helper. I will not be afraid. What can man do to me?" Remember your leaders, who spoke the word of God to you. Consider the outcome of their way of life and imitate their faith. Jesus Christ is the same yesterday and today and forever. Do not be carried away by all kinds of strange teachings. It is good for our hearts to be strengthened by grace, not by ceremonial foods which are of no value to those who eat them. We have an altar from which those who minister at the tabernacle have no right to eat. The high priest carries the blood of animals into the most holy place as a sin offering, but the bodies are burned outside the camp. And so Jesus also suffered outside the city gate to make the people holy through his own blood. Let us then go to him outside the camp, bearing the disgrace he bore. For here we do not have an enduring city, but we are looking for the city that is to come. Through Jesus, therefore, let us continually offer to God a sacrifice of praise, the fruit of lips that confess his name. And do not forget to do good and to share with others, for with such sacrifices God is pleased. Obey your leaders and submit to their authority. They keep watch over you as men who must give an account. Obey them so that their work will be a joy, not a burden, for that would be of no advantage to you. Pray for us. We are sure that we have a clear conscience and desire to live honorably in every way. I particularly urge you to pray so that I may be restored to you soon. May the God of peace, who through the blood of the eternal covenant brought back from the dead our Lord Jesus, that great shepherd of the sheep, equip you with everything good for doing his will. And may he work in us what is pleasing to him, through Jesus Christ, to whom be glory forever and ever. Amen. Brothers, I urge you to bear with my word of exhortation, for I have written you only a short letter. I want you to know that our brother Timothy has been released. If he arrives soon, I will come with him to see you. Greet all your leaders and all God's people. Those from Italy send you their greetings. Grace be with you all.
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0: Chapter 1. James, a servant of God and of the Lord Jesus Christ, to the 12 tribes scattered among the nations, greetings. Consider it pure joy, my brothers, whenever you face trials of many kinds, because you know that the testing of your faith develops perseverance. Perseverance must finish its work, so that you may be mature and complete, not lacking anything. If any of you lacks wisdom, he should ask God, who gives generously to all without finding fault, and it will be given to him. But when he asks, He must believe and not doubt, because he who doubts is like a wave of the sea blown and tossed by the wind. That man should not think he will receive anything from the Lord. He is a double-minded man, unstable in all he does. The brother in humble circumstances ought to take pride in his high position. But the one who is rich should take pride in his low position, because he will pass away like a wild flower. For the sun rises with scorching heat and withers the plant. Its blossom falls and its beauty is destroyed. In the same way, the rich man will fade away even while he goes about his business. Blessed is the man who perseveres under trial, because when he has stood the test, he will receive the crown of life that God has promised to those who love him. When tempted, no one should say, "God is tempting me." For God cannot be tempted by evil, nor does he tempt anyone. But each one is tempted when, by his own evil desire, he is dragged away and enticed. Then after desire has conceived, it gives birth to sin. And sin, when it is full grown, gives birth to death. Don't be deceived, my dear brothers. Every good and perfect gift is from above, coming down from the Father of the heavenly lights, who does not change like shifting shadows. He chose to give us birth through the word of truth, that we might be a kind of first fruit of all he created. My dear brothers, take note of this. Everyone should be quick to listen, slow to speak, and slow to become angry. For man's anger does not bring about the righteous life that God desires. Therefore, get rid of all moral filth and the evil that is so prevalent, and humbly accept the word planted in you, which can save you. Do not merely listen to the word and so deceive yourselves. Do what it says. Anyone who listens to the word but does not do what it says is like a man who looks at his face in a mirror, and after looking at himself, goes away and immediately forgets what he looks like. But the man who looks intently into the perfect law that gives freedom, and continues to do so, not forgetting what he has heard, but doing it, he will be blessed in what he does. If anyone considers himself religious, and yet does not keep a tight rein on his tongue, he deceives himself and his religion is worthless. Religion that God our Father accepts as pure and faultless is this: to look after orphans and widows in their distress, and to keep oneself from being polluted by the world. Chapter 2. My brothers, as believers in our glorious Lord Jesus Christ, don't show favoritism. Suppose a man comes into your meeting wearing a gold ring and fine clothes, and a poor man in shabby clothes also comes in. If you show special attention to the man wearing fine clothes and say, "Here's a good seat for you," but say to the poor man, "You stand there, or sit on the floor by my feet," have you not discriminated among yourselves and become judges with evil thoughts? Listen, my dear brothers. Has not God chosen those who are poor in the eyes of the world to be rich in faith and to inherit the kingdom he promised those who love him? But you have insulted the poor. Is it not the rich who are exploiting you? Are they not the ones who are dragging you into court? Are they not the ones who are slandering the noble name of him to whom you belong? If you really keep the royal law found in Scripture, love your neighbor as yourself, you are doing right. But if you show favoritism, you sin and are convicted by the law as lawbreakers. For whoever keeps the whole law and yet stumbles at just one point is guilty of breaking all of it. For he who said, "Do not commit adultery," also said, "Do not murder." If you do not commit adultery but do commit murder, you have become a lawbreaker. Speak and act as those who are going to be judged by the law that gives freedom, because judgment without mercy will be shown to anyone who has not been merciful. Mercy triumphs over judgment. What good is it, my brothers, if a man claims to have faith but has no deeds? Can such faith save him? Suppose a brother or sister is without clothes and daily food. If one of you says to him, "Go, I wish you well, keep warm and well fed," but does nothing about his physical need, what good is it? In the same way, faith by itself, if it is not accompanied by action, is dead. But someone will say, "You have faith, I have deeds." Show me your faith without deeds, and I will show you my faith by what I do. You believe that there is one God. Good. Even the demons believe that. And shudder. You foolish man. Do you want evidence that faith without deeds is useless? Was not our ancestor Abraham considered righteous for what he did when he offered his son Isaac on the altar? You see that his faith and his actions were working together, and his faith was made complete by what he did. And the scripture was fulfilled that says, Abraham believed God, and it was credited to him as righteousness, and he was called God's friend. You see that a person is justified by what he does, and not by faith alone. In the same way, was not even Rahab the prostitute considered righteous for what she did when she gave lodging to the spies and sent them off in a different direction? As the body without the spirit is dead, so faith without deeds is dead. Chapter 3. Not many of you should presume to be teachers, my brothers, because you know that we who teach will be judged more strictly. We all stumble in many ways. If anyone is never at fault in what he says, he is a perfect man, able to keep his whole body in check. When we put bits into the mouths of horses to make them obey us, we can turn the whole animal. Or take ships as an example. Although they are so large and are driven by strong winds, they are steered by a very small rudder wherever the pilot wants to go. Likewise, the tongue is a small part of the body, but it makes great boasts. Consider what a great forest is set on fire by a small spark. The tongue also is a fire, a world of evil among the parts of the body. It corrupts the whole person, sets the whole course of his life on fire, and is itself set on fire by hell. All kinds of animals, birds, reptiles, and creatures of the sea are being tamed and have been tamed by man. But no man can tame the tongue. It is a restless evil, full of deadly poison. With the tongue we praise our Lord and Father, and with it we curse men who have been made in God's likeness. Out of the same mouth come praise and cursing. My brothers, this should not be. Can both fresh water and salt water flow from the same spring? My brothers, can a fig tree bear olives or a grapevine bear figs? Neither can a salt spring produce fresh water. Who is wise and understanding among you? Let him show it by his good life, by deeds done in the humility that comes from wisdom. But if you harbor bitter envy and selfish ambition in your hearts, do not boast about it or deny the truth. Such wisdom does not come from heaven, but is earthly, unspiritual, of the devil. For where you have envy and selfish ambition, there you find disorder and every evil practice. But the wisdom that comes from heaven is first of all pure, then peace-loving, considerate, submissive, full of mercy and good fruit, impartial and sincere. Peacemakers who sow in peace raise a harvest of righteousness. Chapter 4. What causes fights and quarrels among you? Don't they come from your desires that battle within you? You want something but don't get it. You kill and covet, but you cannot have what you want. You quarrel and fight. You do not have because you do not ask God. When you ask, you do not receive because you ask with wrong motives, that you may spend what you get on your pleasures. You adulterous people! Don't you know that friendship with the world is hatred toward God? Anyone who chooses to be a friend of the world becomes an enemy of God. Or do you think Scripture says without reason that the Spirit He caused to live in us envies intensely? But He gives us more grace. That is why Scripture says, God opposes the proud, but gives grace to the humble. Submit yourselves then to God. Resist the devil, and he will flee from you. Come near to God, and he will come near to you. Wash your hands, you sinners, and purify your hearts, you double-minded. grieve, mourn, and wail. Change your laughter to mourning and your joy to gloom. Humble yourselves before the Lord, and he will lift you up. Brothers, do not slander one another. Anyone who speaks against his brother or judges him speaks against the law and judges it. When you judge the law, you are not keeping it, but sitting in judgment on it. There is only one lawgiver and judge, the one who is able to save and destroy. But you, who are you to judge your neighbor? Now listen, you who say, today or tomorrow we will go to this or that city, spend a year there, carry on business and make money. Why, you do not even know what will happen tomorrow. What is your life? You are a mist that appears for a little while and then vanishes. Instead, you ought to say, if it is the Lord's will, we will live and do this or that. As it is, you boast and brag. All such boasting is evil. Anyone then who knows the good he ought to do and doesn't do it, sins. Chapter 5. Now listen, you rich people. Weep and wail because of the misery that is coming upon you. Your wealth has rotted and moths have eaten your clothes. Your gold and silver are corroded. Their corrosion will testify against you and eat your flesh like fire. You have hoarded wealth in the last days. Look, the wages you failed to pay the workmen who mowed your fields are crying out against you. The cries of the harvesters have reached the ears of the Lord Almighty. You have lived on earth in luxury and self-indulgence. You have fattened yourselves in the day of slaughter. You have condemned and murdered innocent men who were not opposing you. Be patient then, brothers, until the Lord's coming. See how the farmer waits for the land to yield its valuable crop and how patient he is for the autumn and spring rains. You too be patient and stand firm because the Lord's coming is near. Don't grumble against each other, brothers, or you will be judged. The judge is standing at the door. Brothers, as an example of patience in the face of suffering, take the prophets who spoke in the name of the Lord. As you know, we considered blessed those who have persevered. You have heard of Job's perseverance and have seen what the Lord finally brought about? The Lord is full of compassion and mercy. Above all, my brothers, do not swear, not by heaven or by earth or by anything else. Let your yes be yes and your no, no, or you will be condemned. Is any one of you in trouble? He should pray. Is anyone happy? Let him sing songs of praise. Is any one of you sick? He should call the elders of the church to pray over him and anoint him with oil in the name of the Lord. And the prayer offered in faith will make the sick person well. The Lord will raise him up. If he has sinned, he will be forgiven. Therefore, confess your sins to each other and pray for each other so that you may be healed. The prayer of a righteous man is powerful and effective. Elijah was a man just like us. He prayed earnestly that it would not rain, and it did not rain on the land for 3.5 years. Again he prayed, and the heavens gave rain, and the earth produced its crops. My brothers, if one of you should wander from the truth, and someone should bring him back, remember this: whoever turns a sinner from the error of his way will save him from death and cover over a multitude of sins.
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0: Chapter 1. Peter, an apostle of Jesus Christ, to God's elect, strangers in the world, scattered throughout Pontus, Galatia, Cappadocia, Asia, and Bithynia, who have been chosen according to the foreknowledge of God the Father through the sanctifying work of the Spirit for obedience to Jesus Christ and sprinkling by his blood. Grace and peace be yours in abundance. Praise be to the God and Father of our Lord Jesus Christ. In his great mercy he has given us new birth into a living hope through the resurrection of Jesus Christ from the dead, and into an inheritance that can never perish, spoil, or fade, kept in heaven for you, who through faith are shielded by God's power until the coming of the salvation that is ready to be revealed in the last time. In this you greatly rejoice, though now for a little while you may have had to suffer grief in all kinds of trials. These have come so that your faith, of greater worth than gold, which perishes even though refined by fire, may be proved genuine and may result in praise, glory, and honor when Jesus Christ is revealed. Though you have not seen him, you love him. And even though you do not see him now, you believe in him and are filled with an inexpressible and glorious joy. For you are receiving the goal of your faith, the salvation of your souls. Concerning the salvation, the prophets who spoke of the grace that was to come to you searched intently and with the greatest care, trying to find the time and circumstances to which the Spirit of Christ in them was pointing when he predicted the sufferings of Christ and the glories that would follow. It was revealed to them that they were not serving themselves but you. When they spoke of the things that have now been told you by those who have preached the gospel to you by the Holy Spirit sent from heaven, even angels long to look into these things. Therefore, prepare your minds for action. Be self-controlled. Set your hope fully on the grace to be given you when Jesus Christ is revealed. As obedient children, do not conform to the evil desires you had when you lived in ignorance. But just as he who called you is holy, so be holy in all you do. For it is written, "Be holy because I am holy." Since you call on a Father who judges each man's work impartially, live your lives as strangers here in reverent fear. For you know that it was not with perishable things such as silver or gold that you were redeemed from the empty way of life handed down to you from your forefathers, but with the precious blood of Christ, a lamb without blemish or defect. He was chosen before the creation of the world, but was revealed in these last times for your sake. Through him you believe in God, who raised him from the dead and glorified him, and so your faith and hope are in God. Now that you have purified yourselves by obeying the truth so that you have sincere love for your brothers, love one another deeply from the heart. For you have been born again, not of perishable seed, but of imperishable, through the living and enduring word of God. For all men are like grass, and all their glory is like the flowers of the field. The grass withers, and the flowers fall. But the word of the Lord stands forever. And this is the word that was preached to you. Chapter 2. Therefore, rid yourselves of all malice and all deceit, hypocrisy, envy, and slander of every kind. Like newborn babies, crave pure spiritual milk, so that by it you may grow up in your salvation, now that you have tasted that the Lord is good. As you come to him, the living stone, rejected by men but chosen by God and precious to him, you also, like living stones, are being built into a spiritual house to be a holy priesthood, offering spiritual sacrifices acceptable to God through Jesus Christ. For in Scripture it says, "See, I lay a stone in Zion, a chosen and precious cornerstone, and the one who trusts in him will never be put to shame." Now to you who believe, this stone is precious, but to those who do not believe, the stone the builders rejected has become the capstone, and a stone that causes men to stumble, and a rock that makes them fall. They stumble because they disobey the message, which is also what they were destined for. But you are a chosen people, a royal priesthood, a holy nation, a people belonging to God, that you may declare the praises of him who called you out of darkness into his wonderful light. Once you were not a people, but now you are the people of God. Once you had not received mercy, but now you have received mercy. Dear friends, I urge you, as aliens and strangers in the world, to abstain from sinful desires which war against your soul. Live such good lives among the pagans that though they accuse you of doing wrong, they may see your good deeds and glorify God on the day he visits us. Submit yourselves for the Lord's sake to every authority instituted among men, whether to the king as the supreme authority, or to governors who are sent by him to punish those who do wrong and to commend those who do right. For it is God's will that by doing good you should silence the ignorant talk of foolish men. Live as free men, but do not use your freedom as a cover-up for evil. Live as servants of God. Show proper respect to everyone. Love the brotherhood of believers. Fear God. Honor the king. Slaves, submit yourselves to your masters with all respect, not only to those who are good and considerate, but also to those who are harsh. For it is commendable if a man bears up under the pain of unjust suffering because he is conscious of God. But how is it to your credit if you receive a beating for doing wrong and endure it? But if you suffer for doing good and you endure it, this is commendable before God. To this you were called, because Christ suffered for you, leaving you an example that you should follow in his steps. He committed no sin, and no deceit was found in his mouth. When they hurled their insults at him, he did not retaliate. When he suffered, he made no threats. Instead, he entrusted himself to him who judges justly. He himself bore our sins in his body on the tree so that we might die to sins and live for righteousness. By his wounds you have been healed. For you were like sheep going astray, but now you have returned to the shepherd and overseer of your souls. Chapter 3. Wives, in the same way be submissive to your husbands, so that if any of them do not believe the word, they may be won over without words by the behavior of their wives, when they see the purity and reverence of your lives. Your beauty should not come from outward adornment, such as braided hair and the wearing of gold jewelry and fine clothes. Instead, it should be that of your inner self, the unfading beauty of a gentle and quiet spirit, which is of great worth in God's sight. For this is the way the holy women of the past, who put their hope in God, used to make themselves beautiful. They were submissive to their own husbands, like Sarah, who obeyed Abraham and called him her master. You are her daughters if you do what is right, and do not give way to fear. Husbands, in the same way be considerate as you live with your wives, and treat them with respect as the weaker partner and as heirs with you of the gracious gift of life, so that nothing will hinder your prayers. Finally, all of you, live in harmony with one another. Be sympathetic, love as brothers, be compassionate and humble. Do not repay evil with evil or insult with insult, but with blessing, because to this you were called, so that you may inherit a blessing. For whoever would love life and see good days must keep his tongue from evil and his lips from deceitful speech. He must turn from evil and do good. He must seek peace and pursue it. For the eyes of the Lord are on the righteous, and his ears are attentive to their prayer. But the face of the Lord is against those who do evil. Who is going to harm you if you are eager to do good? But even if you should suffer for what is right, you are blessed. Do not fear what they fear. Do not be frightened. But in your hearts set apart Christ as Lord. Always be prepared to give an answer to everyone who asks you, to give the reason for the hope that you have. But do this with gentleness and respect, keeping a clear conscience so that those who speak maliciously against your good behavior in Christ may be ashamed of their slander. It is better, if it is God's will, to suffer for doing good than for doing evil. For Christ died for sins, once for all, the righteous for the unrighteous, to bring you to God. He was put to death in the body, but made alive by the Spirit, through whom also he went and preached to the spirits in prison, who disobeyed long ago when God waited patiently in the days of Noah while the ark was being built. In it only a few people, eight in all, were saved through water. And this water symbolizes baptism that now saves you also. Not the removal of dirt from the body, but the pledge of a good conscience toward God. It saves you by the resurrection of Jesus Christ, who has gone into heaven and is at God's right hand, with angels, authorities, and powers in submission to him. Chapter 4. Therefore, since Christ suffered in his body, arm yourselves also with the same attitude, because he who has suffered in his body is done with sin. As a result, he does not live the rest of his earthly life for evil human desires, but rather for the will of God. For you have spent enough time in the past doing what pagans choose to do, living in debauchery, lust, drunkenness, orgies, carousing, and detestable idolatry. They think it strange that you do not plunge with them into the same flood of dissipation, and they heap abuse on you. But they will have to give an account to him who is ready to judge the living and the dead. For this is the reason the gospel was preached even to those who are now dead, so that they might be judged according to men in regard to the body, but live according to God in regard to the spirit. The end of all things is near. Therefore be clear-minded and self-controlled so that you can pray. Above all, love each other deeply, because love covers over a multitude of sins. Offer hospitality to one another without grumbling. Each one should use whatever gift he has received to serve others, faithfully administering God's grace in its various forms. If anyone speaks, he should do it as one speaking the very words of God. If anyone serves, he should do it with the strength God provides, so that in all things God may be praised through Jesus Christ. To him be glory and the power forever and ever. Amen. Dear friends, do not be surprised at the painful trial you are suffering, as though something strange were happening to you. But rejoice that you participate in the sufferings of Christ, so that you may be overjoyed when his glory is revealed. If you are insulted because of the name of Christ, you are blessed, for the Spirit of glory and of God rests on you. If you suffer, it should not be as a murderer or thief or any other kind of criminal or even as a meddler. However, if you suffer as a Christian, do not be ashamed, but praise God that you bear that name. For it is time for judgment to begin with the family of God. And if it begins with us, what will the outcome be for those who do not obey the gospel of God? And if it is hard for the righteous to be saved, what will become of the ungodly and the sinner? So then, those who suffer according to God's will should commit themselves to their faithful Creator and continue to do good. Chapter 5. To the elders among you, I appeal as a fellow elder, a witness of Christ's sufferings, and one who also will share in the glory to be revealed. Be shepherds of God's flock that is under your care, serving as overseers, not because you must, but because you are willing, as God wants you to be, not greedy for money, but eager to serve, not lording it over those entrusted to you, but being examples to the flock. And when the chief shepherd appears, you will receive the crown of glory that will never fade away. Young men, in the same way be submissive to those who are older. All of you, clothe yourselves with humility toward one another, because God opposes the proud, but gives grace to the humble. Humble yourselves, therefore, under God's mighty hand, that he may lift you up in due time. Cast all your anxiety on him, because he cares for you. Be self-controlled and alert. Your enemy, the devil, prowls around like a roaring lion looking for someone to devour. Resist him, standing firm in the faith, because you know that your brothers throughout the world are undergoing the same kind of sufferings. And the God of all grace, who called you to his eternal glory in Christ, after you have suffered a little while, will himself restore you and make you strong, firm, and steadfast. To him be the power forever and ever. Amen. With the help of Silas, whom I regard as a faithful brother, I have written to you briefly, encouraging you and testifying that this is the true grace of God. Stand fast in it. She who is in Babylon, chosen together with you, sends you her greetings, and so does my son Mark. Greet one another with a kiss of love. Peace to all of you who are in Christ.

0: Throughout the night on TWR UK, sharing Christ, transforming love. This is TWR UK. We're reading through the book of 2 Peter with Max MacLean.
1: Chapter 1. Simon Peter, a servant and apostle of Jesus Christ, to those who through the righteousness of our God and Saviour Jesus Christ have received a faith as precious as ours. Grace and peace be yours in abundance through the knowledge of God and of Jesus our Lord. His divine power has given us everything we need for life and godliness through our knowledge of Him who called us by His own glory and goodness. Through these, He has given us His very great and precious promises, so that through them you may participate in the divine nature and escape the corruption in the world caused by evil desires. For this very reason, make every effort to add to your faith goodness, and to goodness knowledge, and to knowledge self-control, and to self-control perseverance, and to perseverance godliness, and to godliness brotherly kindness, and to brotherly kindness love. For if you possess these qualities in increasing measure, they will keep you from being ineffective and unproductive in your knowledge of our Lord Jesus Christ. But if anyone does not have them, he is nearsighted and blind, and has forgotten that he has been cleansed from his past sins. Therefore, my brothers, be all the more eager to make your calling and election sure. For if you do these things, you will never fall, and you will receive a rich welcome into the eternal kingdom of our Lord and Savior, Jesus Christ. So I will always remind you of these things, even though you know them and are firmly established in the truth you now have. I think it is right to refresh your memory as long as I live in the tent of this body, because I know that I will soon put it aside, as our Lord Jesus Christ has made clear to me. And I will make every effort to see that after my departure, you will always be able to remember these things. We did not follow cleverly invented stories when we told you about the power and coming of our Lord Jesus Christ, but we were eyewitnesses of His majesty. For He received honor and glory from God the Father when the voice came to Him from the majestic glory, saying, "This is my Son, whom I love. With Him I am well pleased." We ourselves heard this voice that came from heaven.